seized large swaths of that country. Iranian Foreign Minister Abba Araghchi. Said Israel's continued occupation of southern Lebanon would violate the deal. Without the withdrawal of Israeli forces from the territories they occupied during this war, the war has not fully come to an end, Araghchi said. A U.S. official who spoke on condition of anonymity to discuss outlines of the agreement, has said the deal does not call for an Israeli withdrawal. An Israeli Prime Minister, Benjamin Netanyahu, said Monday that Israel would remain in Lebanon as long as necessary. The negotiations to end the war have been plagued by such disagreements before, leading to a prolonged but uneasy ceasefire that has failed to develop into a permanent end to hostilities and has left the Strait of Hormuz, a crucial waterway for the world's energy supplies, effectively shut. Switzerland's foreign ministry said the signing ceremony for the deal will take place Friday at the Bürgenstock Resort near the city of Luzern. Iran's call for an Israeli withdrawal from Lebanon complicates any deal. Pakistan has said the deal called for an end to military operations, including in Lebanon, as Iran long insisted. But Araghchi's call for an Israeli withdrawal adds a new wrinkle. It puts Israel into a dilemma as it tries to degrade Hezbollah's military capabilities without undermining an agreement championed by its most important ally, the United States. Israel invaded southern Lebanon after Hezbollah fired missiles across the border during the first week of the war. Since then, it has expanded its military footprint to levels unseen in decades and struck targets deep inside Beirut. Though Hezbollah has been weakened, it retains the ability to strike Israel, leaving open questions about the effectiveness of Israel's campaign. As of Tuesday evening, Netanyahu had not seen the memorandum of understanding between the U.S. and Iran, said a person familiar with the situation who spoke on condition of anonymity to discuss closed-door details. Another person who also spoke on condition of anonymity to discuss private conversations between Israel and the U.S., said Israeli officials have not asked U.S. negotiators for the memorandum. Netanyahu's office did not immediately respond to a request for comment. The White House declined to comment on whether Netanyahu or Israeli officials have reviewed the agreement. The Israeli ambassador to the U.S., Yeki Leader, told NPR that while Israel does not know the details of the deal, the apparent inclusion of Lebanon is unnecessary and unhelpful. The extent of Israel's strikes has at times opened a public fracture between its leaders. U.S. President Donald Trump told reporters Tuesday that he was not happy with the way Israel has handled themselves with Lebanon and with Hezbollah. It just goes on forever, he said, of Israel's strategy.
Israeli strikes in Lebanon have killed nearly 4,000 people, including hundreds of civilians, and displaced more than 1 million. Israel's fighting Hezbollah too long, and too many people are being killed, Trump said. Lebanese government welcomes prospects for a ceasefire. Israel and the Lebanese government have entered their own U.S.-mediated direct negotiations, of which Hezbollah was not part. Those talks have yielded several announced ceasefires that were never implemented on the ground. Lebanese officials initially tried to keep Lebanon separate from the U.S.-Iran negotiations, not wanting to be seen as beholden to Iran, but they have since welcomed the announcement that the deal to end the U.S.-Iran war would include a ceasefire in Lebanon. Araghchi's latest comments appear to match the understanding of two regional officials with direct knowledge of the interim deal. The officials, speaking on condition of anonymity to discuss the closed-door negotiations, said it would require Israel to leave nearly all the territory it occupies in Lebanon, minus a few hilltop points along the border seized earlier. The officials say Iran insisted the accord include Lebanon in the last days of the negotiations. The UN peacekeeping force in Lebanon, known as UNIFIL, reported that Israel and Hezbollah are still exchanging fire, but at a significantly reduced level. UN spokesperson Stephane Dujarric said Tuesday. Many questions loom ahead of ceremonial signing. Other major questions hang over the planned ceremonial signing. The agreement is meant to provide a meaningful truce in a months-long war that has killed thousands across the Middle East and raised the price of fuel, food, and other basic goods far beyond the region. The agreement provides for the immediate opening of the Strait of Hormuz and the lifting of the American naval blockade of Iranian ports, according to a senior U.S. official who spoke to reporters Monday on condition of anonymity to discuss outlines of the agreement. At least two oil tankers left Iran on Tuesday and crossed the U.S. military blockade without being stopped. Ship tracking websites show they represented Iran's first crude oil exports in 2 months, merchant shipping tracking website tankertrackers.com said. The site said it corroborated the departure of the Iranian flag tankers Diona and Hero 2 with satellite imagery and that they were carrying a combined total of 3.8 million barrels of Iranian crude oil. U.S. Central Command said it had no comment. Next, the U.S. and Iran will begin 60 days of negotiations over Iran's nuclear program and the potential lifting of sanctions. Pakistani officials who helped broker the interim deal said, speaking on condition of anonymity to discuss the unpublished text. The pact also includes the possibility of releasing Iran's frozen funds
and a $300 billion fund to help rebuild Iran if Tehran meets certain benchmarks, senior U.S. officials told reporters Monday. Trump later said the United States would not invest funds in Iran. U.S. officials have not yet explained how they see the agreement addressing Iran's nuclear program, including who will be in charge of verifying that Iran is in compliance and who will destroy or remove highly enriched uranium believed to be buried under nuclear sites that were badly damaged by U.S. strikes last summer. Iran has agreed to discuss ways to possibly dilute or remove the uranium, the region of officials said. However, it remains unclear whether Tehran would agree to that, particularly with hardliners opposed. Trump said he's open to sending the emerging agreement to the U.S. Congress for review. Republicans on Capitol Hill say they want Trump to provide more information about the agreement, with some expressing skepticism that the deal can deter Iran from pursuing a nuclear weapon. Hello. Today is June 18th, 2026. My name is Dorothy, and I'll be reading an Associated Press article from World News. The title, Ukrainian drones set a Moscow refinery ablaze in a major attack on the Russian capital. By Barry Hatton. Updated 11:21 a.m. June 18, 2026. Ukraine struck a major Moscow oil refinery Thursday for a second time in a week, sending huge plumes of black smoke over the capital and disrupting hundreds of flights at its airports in one of its biggest drone attacks since Russia's full-scale invasion over 4 years ago, officials said. Ukraine has repeatedly targeted Russian oil facilities, aiming to cut Moscow's revenue for the war and make Russians feel the consequences of the invasion. Some areas have reported fuel shortages. The attack by dozens of drones came hours after Ukrainian President Volodymyr Zelensky said he had held an important coordination call with the presidents of the United States and France and had won key pledges of further support from this week's G7 summit. If Ukraine is going to burn, your Moscow will burn too, Zelensky said, adding that the attack was part of Kyiv's effort to bring Russian President Vladimir Putin to the negotiating table. It is time to end the aggression, time to end this war. Ukrainian drone attack embarrasses Putin again. The Moscow attack was the latest embarrassment for Putin. Ukrainian drones attacked his hometown of St. Petersburg earlier this month as he welcomed foreign VIPs to his Showcase Economic Forum in the city. Putin on Thursday was in Kazan, some 700 kilometers east of Moscow, hosting leaders of the Association of Southeast Asian Nations as Russia seeks to bolster business and other ties with the regional bloc. Russia's state-controlled TV channels
only briefly mentioned the attack on Moscow. Pro-Kremlin newspapers reported it, with some praising the performance of air defenses, while noting that the strike highlighted the need to further strengthen the defensive shield around the capital. Ukraine seeks more help from NATO, EU countries. Russia is on the back foot, militarily, economically, and politically, EU foreign policy chief Kaja Kallas said on X after meeting Thursday with Ukrainian Defense Minister Mykhailo Fedorov. Now is the time to provide Ukraine with even greater support and to exert even more pressure on Russia to end the war. Zelensky held talks Thursday in Brussels with NATO and European Union leaders, and the German and Ukrainian defense ministers signed an agreement to jointly develop an air defense system to counter ballistic missiles. Zelensky described it as the start of an anti-ballistic missile coalition and invited others to join. Russia has relentlessly struck Ukraine with those types of missiles which air defenses struggle to counter. Fires rage as Moscow refinery. Thick black smoke and occasional flames spewed from the Moscow oil refinery amid its red and white smokestacks on the southeastern edge of the city, about 9 miles from the Kremlin. Sooty black rain fell on cars, according to local video. One of the most popular questions asked by Moscovites this morning is, what is going on? Ukrainian Foreign Minister Andriy Sybiha said in a post on X, I can answer. Your country started a war of aggression against ours. For years, it has been killing our people. Now that you know what's going on, ask Putin when he is planning to end it. The refinery is one of Russia's biggest, according to its website, producing more than a third of the Moscow region's fuel. It was last attacked by Ukraine on Tuesday, but officials said that fire was swiftly put out. Thursday's fire at the refinery was largely contained, Moscow Mayor Sergei Sobyan said hours afterward, adding that remaining hot spots were being extinguished. As Ukraine pressed its strikes on Russia's energy infrastructure, fuel supplies appear to be under strain. Gas station chains in multiple regions have introduced restrictions on what drivers could buy. Russian independent news outlet Agentsva reported that one out of every four gas stations has introduced some kind of restrictions. Authorities in the capital said in a statement hours after the attack that supplies of oil products to Moscow and the work of all gas stations in the city continue as normal. The attack also temporarily halted flights from four Moscow airports, transport and aviation authorities said. The Russian business daily Kommersant counted more than 500 delayed or canceled flights at the airports based on their online flight information. In the greater Moscow region, a drone hit a residential building in the town of Zakowski, according to Governor Andrew Vorobov. Buildings elsewhere were damaged by drone debris, injuring 17 people, including two children, he added. Russia says it downed over 500 Ukrainian drones. The Russian Defense Ministry said its air defenses overnight
shot down 555 Ukrainian drones over multiple regions, with almost 200 intercepted as they approached Moscow. That was roughly double the number of drones that Russia launched at Ukraine overnight, according to the Ukrainian Air Force. If Putin does not want to end this war and wants to continue it, we will not sit quietly. We will respond, Zelensky at Ukraine overnight, according to the Ukrainian Air Force. If Putin does not want to end this war and wants to continue it,

used, and U.S.-led peace efforts have petered out. Ukraine disrupts Russian supply lines, along with pledges of more diplomatic and military help at the G7 summit. Ukraine recently has gained momentum on the battlefield against Russia's bigger army, thanks to its high-tech drones, Western officials and analysts say. Longer-range drones are choking Russian supply lines in occupied regions of Ukraine, in addition to disrupting oil production. French President Emmanuel Macron said the G7 summit was very important for Ukraine because its supporters, crucially including the United States, vowed to help it, although he provided no details. The U.S. under Trump has cut back assistance to Ukraine, leaving the Europeans as the biggest suppliers of military and financial aid. Trump and Zelensky have had an, at times, strained relationship. America is with us on Ukraine. That is very important, Macron told reporters as he and Trump left the Palace of Versailles near Paris. In other developments Thursday, Russia struck the city of Sumy in northeastern Ukraine with two powerful glide bombs that killed a 64-year-old man who was fishing in a river, said Oli Harnov, head of the regional military administration. Another Russian strike on the central city of Dnipro killed one man and wounded nine other people, said Alexander Hansa, head of the Dnipropetrovsk regional military administration. Hello. Today is June 18th, 2026. My name is Dorothy, and I'll be reading an Associated Press article from their fact check section. The title, Fact Focus, Trump says illegal immigration increased car insurance premiums. Experts say otherwise, by Melissa Golden. Updated 10:52 a.m., June 17th, 2026. President Donald Trump this week credited his tough immigration policies for a drop in car insurance premiums, falsely blaming illegal immigration during his predecessor's time in the White House for a prior increase. In a Monday post on Truth Social, Trump shared a graphic showing the year-over-year change in premiums from 2021 to 2026. It rises sharply from 2021 to 2023 and begins dropping in 2024, culminating with negative growth so far in 2026. The graphic cites a Council of Economic Advisers analysis of data from the Bureau of Labor Statistics. Car insurance premiums rose to record highs, forcing law-abiding American citizens to subsidize the free-riding Biden illegals, the Post reads. After over a year of zero illegal immigration and our highly successful efforts to reverse the Biden invasion, car insurance premiums have come tumbling down. But experts say that although the data in the graphic aligns with industry trends, it was chiefly the COVID-19 pandemic, not illegal immigration, that caused the uptick.
Here's

0: a closer look at the facts. Claim: Trump's tough immigration policies have led to a drop in car insurance premiums after a spike under the Biden administration caused by illegal immigration. The facts. This is false. Experts say that increased costs were primarily due to effects from the COVID-19 pandemic, such as riskier behavior on the roads and supply chain disruptions that led to higher repair costs. Now that insurers are on a better financial footing, they are cutting rates to stay competitive. There is no evidence to suggest that illegal immigration played a significant role in either the rise or the fall of insurance premiums. This claim is pure fiction. Michael Clemens, a professor of economics at Johns Hopkins University and a senior fellow at the Peterson Institute for International Economics, said of Trump's claim, "It does not arise from any study by the White House, by the auto insurance industry, or even by anti-immigration pressure groups. It has no basis in anything but inflammatory statements that juxtapose two unrelated trends. Driving decreased during the early days of the COVID-19 pandemic, which was declared in March 2020, as people began social distancing and working from home became the norm. According to experts, this led to fewer accidents and therefore fewer claims, leaving insurance companies with high profit margins that they used to cut rates and compete for new customers. When people began driving again in large numbers starting in 2022, as the country recovered, that meant more accidents and more claims. Experts said factors like reckless driving and distracted driving also contributed. At the same time, supply chain issues made auto parts and other materials more expensive. Costs insurance companies passed on to drivers in their premiums. In 2024, rates began going down as accidents declined and insurers found themselves in a better financial position. Over the past 2 years, the auto insurance industry has generated an underwriting profit following the implementation of significant rate actions to offset losses, said Mark Friedlander, a spokesperson for the Insurance Information Institute, a leading industry association. Average auto insurance premiums have begun to stabilize, and replacement costs are more in line with the U.S. inflation rate. We are seeing average rate decreases being implemented across numerous states, as well as dividends being paid to policyholders by major auto insurers such as State Farm and USAA. Asked to provide evidence that people who entered the U.S. illegally caused car insurance premiums to increase, White House spokesman Kush Desai said, "Thanks to the Trump administration's common sense law and immigration enforcement policies, traffic fatalities have dropped dramatically with eased congestion in high immigration cities and the removal of more than 20,000 non-English speaking commercial truck drivers who posed safety risks on our roadways. These objective facts are lowering risks for American drivers on American roads and thus lowering car insurance premiums. A 2023 study published in the Journal of Insurance Issues found that populations with a higher number of people who entered the U.S. illegally have a higher number of uninsured drivers who do raise car insurance premiums. However, the link only exists in states where people in the country illegally are not allowed to obtain driver's licenses, generally a prerequisite for being insured to drive a vehicle. Clemens said that this link also cannot account for the approximately 50% increase in car insurance premiums seen after the COVID-19 pandemic. He estimated that the surge in illegal immigration during the Biden administration can explain only about a 0.07% increase in premiums. In his Truth Social post, Trump also repeated his regularly debunked claim that Biden's immigration policies let tens of millions of criminals into the U.S. from prisons and mental institutions. Hello. Today is June 18th, 2026. My name is Dorothy, and I'll be reading an Associated Press article from sports. The title, Knicks in Six, New York Man's High School Yearbook Prediction 6 years ago goes viral, by Philip Marcello, updated 10:07 p.m. June 9th, 2026, New York. If the New York Knicks win it all this year, just remember that Evan Pfeiffer called it 6 years ago and has the receipts to prove it. While his classmates dutifully listed their academic awards, extracurricular activities, and sport accolades in the high school yearbook, the Long Island resident opted for just six simple words for his entry, Knicks in Six, 2026 NBA Finals, Pfeiffer wrote next to his portrait in the 2020 Smithtown High School West yearbook. The precedent prediction has gone viral after he shared photos on social media in recent days. One Instagram post has more than 130,000 views. The Knicks lead the San Antonio Spurs 2-1 in the best-of-seven series. They dropped Game 3 Monday night with President Donald Trump making the first appearance by a sitting president at an NBA championship game. The teams play again Wednesday at Madison Square Garden. Pfeiffer, now 23 and in sales, said he wanted to use the yearbook to make a bold declaration about his beloved Knicks, who he concedes were terrible at the time. Hello. Today is June 18th, 2026. My name is Dorothy, and I'll be reading an Associated Press article from Business News. The title, Stocks Rise on Wall Street, Erasing Much of Their Loss from a Day Earlier, by Damian Troy, updated 11:16 a.m., June 18th, 2026. New York. Stocks rose on Wall Street Thursday, taking back most of their losses from a day earlier, and are on track to notch weekly gains. The S&P rose 1.1%. The Dow Jones Industrial Average rose 302 points, or 0.6%, as of 10:49 a.m. Eastern. The NASDAQ Composite jumped 1.4%. Every major index is on track for weekly gains. U.S. markets will be closed Friday for Juneteenth. The gains are helping to cut losses from a day earlier that were driven by anticipation that the Federal Reserve will likely raise interest rates this year in an effort to fight inflation. Bond yields are pulling back. That, along with falling oil prices, is relieving much of the pressure on stocks. The gains were broad and being led by technology stocks. Intel surged 7% after President Donald Trump announced that the semiconductor giant will make chips for Apple in the U.S. Other big semiconductor companies gained ground. NVIDIA rose 2.2%, and Micron Technology surged 7.7%. On the losing end, SpaceX fell for the second straight day since its ballyhooed debut on the U.S. stock market last week. The Elon Musk-led rocket maker and AI company was down 6.5% following a 4.9% loss Wednesday. Crude oil prices continued to fall after the United States and Iran signed an agreement to end their war and reopen the Strait of Hormuz to oil tanker traffic. Brent crude, the international standard, fell 3% to $77.20 per barrel. U.S. benchmark crude fell 3.4% to $73.46 per barrel. Easing oil prices are relieving pressure on companies that rely heavily on fuel. Airlines had some of the bigger gains. American Airlines rose 4%, and United Airlines rose 4%. Cruise line company Carnival jumped 3.4%. Energy companies, though, lost ground on falling oil prices. ExxonMobil fell 2.7%, and Chevron fell 2.1%. Prices for crude oil are still above roughly $70 per barrel from before the war, but are well below the $100-plus price from a few weeks ago. Higher oil prices had been weighing on markets throughout the U.S. war with Iran. The current deal between the nations waives sanctions against Iran and allows it to sell its oil freely. It also opens up the Strait of Hormuz, where a fifth of the world's oil supply is shipped. Rising energy costs have also been putting more pressure on already hot inflation. The average price of gasoline in the U.S. has dipped below $4 a gallon, but is still 25% higher from a year ago. Prices have been rising for a wide range of goods because of higher shipping costs. Hotter inflation prompted the Federal Reserve to shift course from cutting its benchmark interest rate to likely raising rates by the end of the year. lower interest rates can boost the economy by making borrowing easier for businesses and households, but it also tends to stoke inflation. The Fed has been trying to balance its job of curbing inflation while supporting employment growth. The jobs market has remained relatively strong amid rising inflation, with low unemployment and solid job growth. The central bank closed its two-day meeting on Wednesday by maintaining its benchmark interest rate at its current level, but it signaled that it will likely raise the rate at least once by December. That prompted a jump in bond yields on Wednesday, but they eased on Thursday. The yield on the 10-year Treasury fell to 4.43% from 4.49% late Wednesday. The yield on 2-year Treasury, which more closely tracks action by the Fed, fell to 4.15% from 4.20% late Wednesday. Markets were mixed in Europe and Asia. Hello, today is June 18th, 2026. My name is Dorothy, and I'll be reading the Associated Press, an article from U.S. News. The title, Springsteen, Bono, and Stevie Wonder will help the Obamas open their presidential museum, by Scott Bauer. Updated June 18, 2026. Former President Barack Obama is getting a little help from his friends, including three former presidents, in celebrating the opening of his presidential museum in Chicago. The guest list for Thursday's dedication ceremony includes Bruce Springsteen, Stevie Wonder, Christina Aguilera, and Bono. Obama and former First Lady Michelle Obama posed for pictures before the ceremony with former Presidents Joe Biden, George W. Bush, and Bill Clinton, along with former First Ladies Jill Biden, Laura Bush, and Hillary Rodham Clinton. Obama and Michelle Obama are both expected to give remarks. The invite-only celebration was live-streamed and kicks off a weekend of events centered around the Obama Presidential Center, which opens to the general public on Juneteenth. President Donald Trump is not among the announced guests. He called the $850 million center a total disaster in a social media post in February. Guests in attendance Thursday included a mix of actors and other entertainers, past and present politicians, athletes, local power brokers, and other national figures. Those in the audience included California Governor Gavin Newsom, a potential 2028 Democratic presidential candidate, civil rights leaders Andrew Young and Al Sharpton, Oprah Winfrey, comedians David Letterman, Conan O'Brien, and Stephen Colbert, tennis legend Billie Jean King, and Chicago Cubs chairman Tom Ricketts. Other celebrities slated to perform on Thursday include Common, Eddie Vedder, Mark Anthony, and The Roots, which was serving as the house band. The Thursday celebration will reflect a spirit of inspiration and joy, with a big boost from the performers who are sharing their talent with us, said Valerie Jarrett, the Obama Foundation's chief executive and former Obama top advisor. We hope to inspire people everywhere to believe in their power to bring change home. General admission tickets for this center are sold out through the end of October, but tens of thousands of people have already been offered a sneak peek of the nearly 20-acre campus on Chicago's south side in Jackson Park. The center, located near where Obama lived and began his political career, is expected to attract more than 1 million visitors annually. It is adjacent to the Griffin Museum of Science and Industry in the Lakefront Park and not far from the University of Chicago. The campus includes a towering museum that covers the political and personal realms of the nation's first Black president and first lady, while public spaces include a branch of the Chicago Public Library, a playground and athletic center, basketball courts, and a picnic area with grills. The tower's design is meant to depict four hands coming together in solidarity. Wrapped around one side are 5-foot-tall concrete capital letters, an excerpt of Obama's 2015 speech commemorating the 50th anniversary of the Selma to Montgomery March. It begins, "You are America." Hello, today is June 18th, 2026. I'll be reading an article from the Associated Press from U.S. News. The title, "Utah Canyon Base Jump Kills Two, Including Daredevil Athlete Who Performed with Madonna," by Russ Bynum, updated June 16th, 2026. A weekend base jump accident in a Utah canyon killed two people, one of them a daredevil athlete best known for performing on stage with Madonna at the 2012 Super Bowl, authorities said. The sheriff's office in Grand County, Utah, confirmed one of the dead was Andy Lewis, an extreme athlete known for feats in base jumping, a dangerous sport that involves parachuting to the ground after jumping from a tall fixed object, such as a building, a bridge, or a desert cliff overlooking a deep canyon. The victims had been conducting a tandem jump in which two people are harnessed together, according to a social media post by Aerial Arts Moab, an acrobatics company that described Lewis as a co-owner and best friend. Lewis also owned Base Jump Moab, a business that offered tandem jumps to inexperienced customers who would be harnessed to a guide wearing the parachute. Promotional videos on the company's website show pairs of people stepping off the edges of towering cliffs and briefly plummeting before their parachutes open. In base jumping circles, Lewis had a huge following and a reputation for pushing the envelope, leaping into tighter spaces, or deploying his parachute later than his peers would dare, said John McAvoy, a base jumping instructor in Twin Falls, Idaho, who has jumped with Lewis. "He had an incredible level of athleticism and skill that was developed over years of practice, McAvoy said, but then he would take an incredible amount of risk. Grand County Sheriff Jamison Wiggins confirmed the other person who was killed was Danny Joe Craigle, a 68-year-old father and grandfather who was described by a family member as an accomplished businessman. Danny had a wonderful sense of humor and was always looking for ways to make people laugh, relative Sidney Laverty told the Times Independent. One of his greatest joys was performing magic tricks alongside his granddaughter. Lewis's other sport made him an overnight celebrity, thanks to Madonna. Lewis was also a prominent figure in the niche sports of slacklining and tricklining, which combine elements of high wire walking with aerial acrobatics, sometimes at perilous heights. He went from obscure athlete to overnight celebrity when he appeared on stage in Madonna's 2012 Super Bowl halftime show. Dressed in a Roman toga, Lewis bounced and executed tricks on his inch-wide line like it was a trampoline while Madonna sang behind him. "My phone actually rang itself to death 3 days in a row," Lewis said soon afterward in an appearance on Conan O'Brien's Late Night Show. Emergency responders were dispatched Sunday to a report of people injured in a base jumping attempt at Mineral Bottom, a remote desert area near the Utah-Colorado line, according to the sheriff's office. Base jumping is far more dangerous than skydiving. Though there's no official tally of base jumping deaths, a list compiled by the website baseaddict.com shows 540 total fatalities worldwide since 1981, including 30 people killed last year. Prominent deaths include base jumper Dean Potter and his climbing partner Graham Hunt, who were killed in 2015 while attempting a wingsuit flight in California's Yosemite National Park. A study focused on base jumping in Norway, published in a medical journal in 2007, estimated that base jumping carried risks of injury or death 5 to 8 times greater than skydiving. Lewis openly acknowledged the sport's inherent danger. "It's weird to think about how many people are dead because it's like a normal thing," Lewis told documentary filmmaker Eller Warnick in an interview published last year. Tandem base jumping carries additional risk because it straps two people, one of whom generally lacks experience, under a single parachute, McAvoy said. But because they involve novices, they also tend to be the most low-risk basic types of jumps. Within base, it's a very controversial topic, McAvoy said. "There's a lot of people who say it's the stupidest thing in the world, and others arguing, no, we're giving people the experience of their lives." No one immediately returned phone, text, and Facebook messages left Monday for base jump Moab. Hello. Today's June 18th, 2026. My name is Dorothy, and I'll be reading an Associated Press article from World News. The title: A month-old pony moves to a fourth-floor apartment in Croatia. Neighbors don't mind. Rovinj, Croatia, A month-old pony named Mile is the newest resident of an apartment building in the northern Croatian coastal town of Rovinj. Mile has moved in temporarily to his owner's fourth floor flat because his mother rejected him at birth. He also needs round-the-clock care after undergoing an operation for a life-threatening infection in neighboring Slovenia, where people donated to cover the costs of his treatment. Every 2 hours, we warm up his milk and feed him, owner Angelica Josipovic said. If we forget to feed him, he wakes up, comes to us, and rouses us up. Josipovic lives in a one-bedroom flat with her partner, Kristijan Jelinek, her two sons, a dog, and now Mile. The unusual newcomer has drawn attention in the neighborhood, but no one has complained. Josipovic is hopeful Mile will fully recover, as he now eats well and has gained 2.2 pounds. He seems cheerful, with a strong desire to suckle, eat, and fight, she said. The first night, the vet thought there was no hope and wanted to put him down, she recalled. I said, let's try until the morning. The family runs a small ranch and a playroom for children in Bale, some 9 miles from Rovinj, with llamas, pigs, horses, and sheep. Miles spends his days with the other animals at the ranch, but he returns to Rovinj, one of Croatia's most popular tourist resorts, in the evening. The pony rides in the back seat of the family car. At the apartment, he sleeps on either a mattress or a sofa. The family lives in a residential part of Rovinj, away from the main tourist zone in the old town, which is famous for its winding Mediterranean-style stone streets, dominated by a church. Jelinek said having Mile at home at the moment is no different from having a dog or any other pet, because he is still relatively small, weighing just 35 pounds. In about 20 days, this probably will no longer be possible, Jelinek said. I hope he will be strong enough by then to be able to stay at the ranch.
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5: This is Denise reading episode 7 of The Only One Left by Riley Sanger. In the last episode, Kit makes a discovery. Mary's suitcase was missing from the closet, which makes her remember finding a piece of metal on the terrace that she thinks may have come from the suitcase. She thinks it fell off before someone pushed Mary. She calls Detective Vic with her theory and realizes that Carter has overheard her. He shares that he suspects he is Lenora's grandson, and Mary was trying to help him find out if that was true. We left off with Kit and Carter talking about why he didn't ask Mrs. Baker or Archie what they knew, since they might have been in on Lenora's pregnancy. So you went to Mary instead? Not until I learned what she and Lenora were up to, the typing and all that. Carter pauses, long enough to make me think he's waiting for me to admit I've been doing the same thing with Lenora. I let him keep waiting. I might trust him, but only so much. When I realized we were both working toward the same goal, I got her involved. Now I understand why Carter assumes it's his fault Mary's dead. He thinks she knew too much, as does Lenora. I can still hear her response when I asked her if she thought Mary died because of what she'd been told. Those two dreadful taps. There are ways to tell if you're related to someone, Carter says. Blood tests. They're using them all the time now to settle paternity cases. I thought, well, if they can do that, then there's no reason to think they can't tell if someone's my grandparent. That's where Mary came in, I say. Carter nods before filling me in on the rest. He contacted a lab that could conduct the tests. All he needed were two blood samples, one from him, one from Lenora. 2 weeks ago, he went to the lab and got his own blood drawn to be analyzed. I convinced Mary to help me with the rest. She agreed to draw a sample of Lenora's blood for me to take to the lab. After that, all we had to do was wait to see if it was a match. It was supposed to happen the night Mary... Carter can't bring himself to say the rest. The night Mary died. She told me she'd get Lenora's sample just before putting her to bed, he says. I planned to store it in the fridge here and take it to the lab first thing in the morning. When Mary didn't show, I thought she changed her mind or wasn't able to do it. Then, when it looked like she'd left Hope's End entirely, I started to worry my request is what made her leave, like I had asked too much of her or put her in an awkward position. I'm certain he did. That's a big request of a caregiver, even a registered nurse like Mary. But she had followed through on it. The bruise I found on Lenora's forearm is exactly the kind that would appear after having drawn blood, especially from an elderly patient taking the kind of anticoagulant she's on. It also means there might have been more than Lenora's writing inside Mary's suitcase. A sample of her blood could have been there as well, a theory that only makes Carter feel worse after I share it. So it was my fault. You're not the one who pushed Mary, I say, as clear a sign as any that Carter fully has my trust. No, but I did put her in a dangerous situation. That you didn't know was dangerous. Carter looks into his empty coffee cup, as if he longs to refill it with more whiskey. But I should have. I asked Mary to help me prove that I'm related to Lenora Hope. Some people would kill to keep that from happening. Why? Because, if I'm really Lenora's grandson, I might inherit everything when she dies, Carter says. Hope's End, the house and the land, and whatever money she has left. Who gets it now, I say. Do you know if Lenora has a will drawn up? No, but if she did, I guess everything would be divided up between the two people who've known her the longest. Mrs. Baker and Archie. The last time Carter and I sat in this exact spot, I wondered aloud why the two of them stayed. Now I think I know why. They'll get Hope's End when she dies. So one of them killed Mary, I say. Or maybe they both did it. A corner of Carter's mouth twitches as if he wants to say something, but he knows he shouldn't. What aren't you telling me, I say. There's another reason I think it's my fault. Carter pauses, still hesitant. I left the gate open. When? That Monday. I found it open that morning. I guess it got stuck and didn't close after the guy who delivers the groceries left. Since I assumed I'd be leaving first thing the next day to head to the lab, I didn't bother to push it shut. So on the night Mary died, the front gate was open the entire time? Yeah, Carter says with a sigh. Anyone could have gotten in. I become unsteady. A moment of dizziness as I realize the list of suspects, recently narrowed down to only two, has now grown to, well, everyone. Only when it passes can I say, who else knew what you and Mary were doing? Tony, Carter says. I asked him not to tell anyone, but that's no guarantee he didn't. Do you know if Mary told someone? I say, thinking specifically of Jesse, who, despite being the closest with Mary, seems to be in the dark about everything, unless it's all an act. The fact that I'm even considering it makes me feel both guilty and paranoid. Not sure, Carter says. What about Detective Vic? Did you tell him any of this? Almost, Carter says, before finally reaching for the whiskey bottle he's been wanting to grab for the past 5 minutes. He empties what's left into his mug and holds it out to me, offering a first sip of the coffee-tinged whiskey inside. I didn't want to sound crazy. That was my job, apparently. I take the mug, have a sip, grimace. It tastes awful, but gets the job done. Which is why, for now, I think it's a good idea to stay quiet. Even if we told him, I doubt he'd believe us, especially me. So, what should we do? A very good question. One I'm at a loss to answer. The likeliest way to get Detective Vic to believe us is to present him with proof that we're right. Then it will be impossible for him to ignore us. Right now, the only thing I can think of is to go straight to the source. We ask Lenora, I tell Carter, and get her to... I'm interrupted by a noise from outside, a great deafening tearing sound that shakes the cottage and everything in it, including me and Carter. We clutch the rattling table as it continues for 1, 2, 3 seconds. By the time it's over, Carter's coffee cup is shattered on the floor, and I mentally feel the same way. Was that an earthquake, I say? Carter lets go of the table. I think so? The two of us rise on unsteady legs and make our way outside to investigate. On the terrace, Mrs. Baker, Jesse, and Archie have done the same. All five of us realize at once what just happened. A section of cliff between the terrace and the cottage broke off, leaving a jagged semicircle that looks as if something has taken a bite out of the lawn. Carter and I take a few cautious steps toward it, both of us testing the ground, fearful the entire lawn might fall away beneath our feet, which it very well could. We stop when we can just see over the edge. Far below, chunks of fallen earth sit surrounded by foamy waves. Well, Carter says, that's not good. 24. For the second day in a row, I skip Lenora's exercises and take her straight to the typewriter. Even though I know it's bordering on dereliction of duty, I'm too impatient. On a normal night, not that any night at Hope's End can be described as normal, I would have shaken Lenora awake after leaving Carter's cottage, carried the typewriter to the bed, and demanded the truth about the baby. But the night before was particularly abnormal. After the partial collapse of the cliff outside the cottage, Carter wisely decided to move into the main house until the damage could be assessed. Not that it's any safer in here. While helping Carter carry some of his belongings to an empty bedroom on the third floor, I spotted a new crack at the service stairs and a broken tile on the kitchen floor. Bad omens all. Jesse sidled up to me while I examined the stairwell walls and whispered, "What were you and Carter up to?" "Just talking," I said. She winked. "Sure, right, totally. We were. Did you find out anything else about Mary?" I stopped on the landing and studied her. Dressed in a pink sleep shirt and missing her makeup and jewelry, she looked like a complete stranger, which she technically was. "No," I said, before continuing on. I wanted to trust Jessie. I really did. Of everyone at Hope's End, she seemed the least likely to have a reason for wanting Mary dead, and the most likely to be an ally to me. But since I'd already ruled out Carter as a suspect, I couldn't risk doing it for anyone else, even Jesse. While I'm not usually a suspicious person, in this case I needed to be. I doubted Mary was suspicious either, and look at what happened to her. Carter must have been thinking the same thing when he came to my door while on his way to his temporary room on the third floor. "Are you going to be okay?" he said in a half whisper. "Yeah," I replied, even though I knew what he was really asking. Barring the possible but unlikely scenario that someone from town had snuck through the gate and killed Mary, someone under this roof was a murderer. I'll be fine. I wasn't fine. I ended up spending most of the night wide awake, thinking about Lenora and Carter, and the idea that Mary was dead because she knew too much about them both. That led to wondering if now I knew too much. The answer I came up with, a resounding yes, prompted more questions. How much danger was I in? Should I just up and leave in the middle of the night, like everyone thought Mary had? With ideas like that clanging through my skull, the fact I managed to fall asleep at all is a minor miracle. When I woke to sunrise piercing my eyes and the mattress slid lower on the bed frame, I realized that I hadn't heard any mysterious noises coming from Lenora's room. Either I slept right through them, or whoever, whatever, is causing them, decided to take the night off. Now I stifle a yawn while getting Lenora into typing position. When she's ready, I kneel beside her and say, "Lenora, I think we should talk about the baby." She pretends not to be surprised, I know, but she is. Her face, as expressive as a silent film star's, can't hide such shock. This is especially true of her eyes, which widen at the same time they go slightly dim. An unspoken answer to the biggest question I had. Could Carter have been wrong about Lenora's pregnancy? Yes, that photograph of her in 1929 is very persuasive, but it doesn't confirm anything. "I know you were pregnant," I say. "And Mary knew too, didn't she?" Lenora's left hand rises and falls twice against the typewriter. That's a yes. "What happened to the baby?" Lenora lets out a long, sad sigh. Then she types a single word, "Gone," before letting her hand slide off the typewriter. "Gone?" It's strange how a word so short can contain so many possibilities. Lenora could have had a miscarriage, or the baby was stillborn, or left this world shortly after entering it, or was bundled up and left on the front steps of a church on Christmas morning. That single word, "gone," could also mean something happier. The child was born, grew up, left Hope's End, and now has a family of their own. Although, going by Lenora's reaction, I don't think that's what happened. "Did the baby die?" I say. Lenora makes no indication she wants to type more. Her hands sit in her lap, the useful one atop the useless right, and she stares at them as if she didn't hear me. "Who was the father?" I say, pressing. "Was it Ricky?" Still nothing from Lenora. No acknowledging the question. No acknowledging me. Without saying a word, she's made her message clear. She doesn't want to talk about it. I can't blame her. She was pregnant. The baby's now gone. She probably thinks there's nothing else to be said. Only there is. And Lenora told it to at least one other person. Mary. Considering what happened to her, I should be grateful Lenora now refuses to tell me. Maybe that's another reason for her silence. She doesn't want to put me in more danger than I might already be. Once again, I think about leaving. It would take only minutes to pack my suitcase and box, grab my medical bag, and walk away from Hope's End without looking back, but I can't bring myself to do it. Even though I haven't been told everything, what I do know is enough to keep me here. I need to learn the rest. The Hope family murders, Lenora's pregnancy, Mary's death, they're all tied together in a complex knot of secrets, lies, and misdeeds, both past and present. I'm certain that if I can unravel it, the truth will be revealed. About Carter and Mary, yes, but most of all about Lenora. She's the person I need to understand the most. So I stay, letting the morning pass slowly and silently. With any other patient, I would have busied myself with lighthouse work or cooking lunch or even just watching TV with them. None of those options are available to me at Hope's End, so I pass the time reading a Danielle Steele novel on the divan while Lenora sits in her wheelchair and stares out the window. It reminds me of my mother's final days, when she was too fragile and pain-racked to be moved to the couch in the living room. Stuck in a room without a television and its comforting background noise, the silence became so thick it was almost unbearable. Today isn't quite that bad, but it's enough to make me appreciate the few moments of sound and activity. Fetching lunch, feeding Lenora, even assisting her in the bathroom, because it's something to do besides sitting here and thinking. While I tackle the task with endless chatter, Lenora does nothing in response. No taps, certainly no typing. She's become the person I thought she was when I first arrived. silent, still, almost a non-entity. It makes me wonder if this is what she was like with all the nurses before Mary breezed in with a typewriter. If so, does Lenora regret indulging her? Does she feel the same about me and has decided this will be the way things are now? And it is her decision. An afternoon at the typewriter could end all this, yet we spend this long, dreary day in more insufferable silence. I finish my book. Lenora stares out the window. The day fades into dusk, which darkens into night. Eventually, Archie arrives, carrying dinner on a tray, salmon and sweet potatoes that are roasted for me, mashed for Lenora. On the side are piping hot rolls for me and a chocolate milkshake for Lenora. I thought Miss Hope could use a pick-me-up, Archie explains. She loved them when she was a girl. The gesture is so thoughtful, it takes me a second to remember that he could have killed Mary. It doesn't matter that Archie looks about as threatening as a teddy bear. He was here when Lenora's family was murdered in 1929, and he was here when Mary plummeted off the cliff. Yet that also makes him a perfect source of information about both of those nights. The challenge is figuring out if Archie's a friend or a foe, a suspect or a potentially trusted resource. For now, I decide it's best to treat him as all of the above. You didn't need to go to all the trouble, I say, taking the food from his hands. Because I haven't yet attached Lenora's meal tray to her wheelchair, I set it on the sideboard next to her snow globe and the cassette Jesse gave me yesterday. It's no trouble, Archie says. Besides, I wanted to see how Miss Hope is doing. I glance at Lenora, who acts like neither of us is in the room with her. Not too well. I think that goes for all of us, Archie says. Poor Mary. Had I known she was hurting so much, I would have tried to help her somehow. And then the cliff giving way like that. These are not happy times at Hope's End. I wonder if there's ever been a time here that was happy. From what Lenora has written, I've gathered the place was doomed from the start. The other day you told me that you and Lenora used to be close. I did, Archie says, and we were. How close? Best friends, I guess, although that was more from proximity than anything else. We were roughly the same age in a place where that wasn't common. What about Virginia? Were the two of you also close? No, can't say that we were. His answer, refreshing in its swift honesty, makes me decide to continue the conversation. It might be risky, and I might eventually come to regret it, but if Archie's currently in a talkative mood, I'm not going to stop him. And Lenora, I know, is listening, even though she pretends she isn't. I retrieve the Walkman, pop in the latest book on cassette from Jesse, and put the headphones over Lenora's ears. I lodge the Walkman itself between her motionless right hand and the side of the wheelchair so it won't slide off. A new book from Jesse, I explain to Lenora. Would you like to listen to it while I talk to Archie? After that, we'll have dinner. Knowing she's not going to respond, I press play and turn back to Archie, who says, "What else do we need to talk about?" I hesitate, trying to think of the best way to phrase my question. After concluding that there's no good way to pose it, I blurt out, "Did Lenora have a baby?" "A baby?" Archie stares at me, perplexed, like I've just asked if she had two heads or a pet rhinoceros. "Where'd you get that idea?" "Lenora made a passing reference," I say, nodding toward the typewriter on the desk. I figure it's fine to give Archie an indication that Lenora can use it. He might already know. "What have the two of you been doing on that thing?" "Just getting to know each other," I say, presenting the truth in its simplest form. "I like to learn about the people I'm caring for." Archie eyes me with skepticism. "And she told you she had a baby?" "She hinted at it." "You must have misunderstood her." "So Lenora was never pregnant, I say?" "Never." Apparently done talking, Archie turns to leave. I pose one last question to his retreating form, hoping to get, if not an honest answer, then at least an unconscious reaction. "When you were close, did she ever mention the name Ricardo Mayhew?" Archie's formidable frame comes to a stop in the doorway. "No," he says. He used to work here. I know, Archie says. But Miss Hope never mentioned him. There's your answer. He starts moving again, walking stiffly into the hall. Only then does he face me again, his hard stare a silent warning. If I were you, I wouldn't spend too much time typing with Miss Hope, he says. The past is the past. It does no one any good to start digging it up. The baby just kicked. No, it didn't. It did, I swear, Archie said, his hand still pressed to my swollen belly. I pushed it away. I think I'd know. It was another Tuesday night, with the rest of the household staff gone and my family scattered. Archie often spent those nights off in my room, where we'd laugh and talk and dream about the future. I pushed it away. I think I'd know. It was another Tuesday night, with the rest of the household staff gone and my family scattered. Archie often spent

doing rather than his. I had neglected him terribly since meeting Ricky, so my decision to tell him of my pregnancy was an attempt to involve him once again in my life. He was happy for me, but also concerned. As I told him my plans for the future, he pretended to be pleased, but worry lines kept rippling over his brow. "Are you sure you want to do this?" he said, "with someone like him." "Why wouldn't I be sure?" Archie leaned against me on the divan, our shoulders touching. "You know exactly why." "It's a tricky situation," I said, "but we have a plan." We didn't yet, but I couldn't tell that to Archie. I knew it would only make him more concerned. He had always seen himself as my protector, even when we were younger and he was just a runaway given a job in the kitchen out of pity. I think that's what drew us to each other. We were two lonely souls in need of someone to care for. "I wish you had told me you were sweet on him," Archie said. "Why?" "Because I would have tried to stop you." "Stop pretending like I'm the only one in a tricky situation," I said. "I know what you've been up to." "It's not the same," Archie said, and indeed it wasn't. The only situation more scandalous than mine was Archie's. "I knew what I was getting myself into when I met him," I said, when in truth I had no idea how deeply I would fall in love with Ricky and how quickly it would happen. "That's one thing. Having a baby is another." Archie reached for the camera he'd just purchased, an extravagance I knew he couldn't easily afford. Buying it required months of saving. "I know of someone who can help if you decide you don't want to have it. A doctor." "Who told you this?" "One of the maids. She went to him when she got pregnant. She couldn't keep it because the father..." Archie stopped himself, too kind to speak aloud the truth we both knew. "Was my father," I said. "I know." I had heard Bernice talking about it in the kitchen one morning when she thought none of the high and mighty Hopes was around. That's what she called us, the high and mighty Hopes, always spoken with a derisive snort. She mentioned that one of the new maids had been ruined by my father, forced to get rid of the baby and then kicked out of Hope's End. That was the previous year, and based on the compromising position I'd caught him in on my birthday, my father hadn't learned his lesson. Although no one said as much, I knew it was one of the reasons my mother kept to her own bed. She and my father barely spoke, let alone saw each other. It made me sad to see them so miserable with each other. My sister, however, merely pretended nothing was wrong. I knew it was pretend, because it was impossible to miss the tension strung like tripwire throughout the entire mansion. "I won't end up like my parents," I said. "I'll make sure of it. I love him, Arch. I really do." "Well, I wish you didn't." I wasn't hurt by Archie's words. I knew he didn't say them to be cruel. It was simply his way. He had a gentle soul and told things the way he saw them, unlike most everyone else at Hope's End. "If things were different, you know, I'd have chosen you," I said. "I know," he said, "but they are different, with me and with him. People like us and people like you and your sister, we're not meant to mingle. Society won't allow it. The longer you let this thing go on, the worse it'll be when it inevitably ends." I sat up, adamant. "It won't end." Archie raised his hands in surrender. "I believe you, but whatever happens, good or bad, know that I'll be with you the entire time." "Thank you," I said. He raised the camera, prompting a sigh from me. The last thing I wanted at this moment was to have my picture taken. Even though Ricky told me I was beautiful every time he saw me, I didn't feel beautiful. Into the sixth month of my pregnancy, I felt bloated and restless. I couldn't even muster a proper pose for Archie, although he didn't seem to mind. "Perfect," he said, as I cradled my swollen stomach. The shutter clicked, and Archie joined me on the divan. I leaned my head against his shoulder, as I had done 100 times in the past few years. He was so big, so solid. I knew he would always be there for me, no matter what. "Just to make it clear," Archie added out of the blue, "if he or anyone ever hurts you or makes you unhappy, I won't hesitate to kill them." 25. A minute after Archie leaves, Carter pops into Lenora's room to check on us. He looks, for lack of a better word, haggard from lack of sleep.

0: I guess the third floor didn't treat you well, I say. He answers with a yawn. How can any of you stand it in here? All night I felt like I was sleeping in a bed with two of its legs sawed off. Right now, it's safer than the cottage. How does the lawn look? Like there's a big hole in it, Carter says. Has something like this ever happened before? He shakes his head. Not while I've been here. So why is it happening now, I probe. That's a very good question, one I can't answer. Besides, I'm more worried about if it's going to happen again. I look toward the night-shrouded window, grateful I can't see the edge of the terrace and the ocean waves careening toward the base of the cliff far below it. Still, I wonder if after last night the mansion has shifted even more, and how much more it can go before toppling over entirely. While I glance at the window, Carter sets his gaze on Lenora. Learn anything new? I check to make sure she's still listening to her Walkman before pulling him into my room. She confirms she was pregnant, I say. What happened to the baby? I don't know. She stopped typing after that. She made it very clear she doesn't want to talk about it. Do you think the baby was born? Carter says, avoiding what he really wants to ask. Do I think the baby was his father? I study his features, trying to detect even the slightest resemblance to Lenora. There's nothing, especially in the eyes. Carter's are a warm hazel, a far cry from Lenora's startling green. Yet I can't rule out the possibility either. We have no idea what Ricardo Mayhew looked like, other than Lenora's description of him as incredibly good-looking. Carter's definitely got that part covered. I don't know. All she told me is that the baby's gone, which could mean anything. I even asked Archie, do you trust him? No, I say, because he lied. He told me Lenora was never pregnant. Maybe he didn't know. It's more likely he doesn't want anyone else to know, including Mary. Carter flinches, and I can tell he's picturing the same thing I am. Mary on the terrace, suitcase in her hand, Archie barreling toward her, twice her size. You shouldn't have asked him about it, he says, his voice going quiet. Now I'm worried he thinks you know too much. I am, too, but for a reason different than Carter's. Mine is an abstract fear that none of what we're doing will change things. The past is in the past, Archie said. It does no one any good to start digging it up. Am I doing more harm than good by forcing Lenora to talk about the child who's no longer with her and the night her family was slaughtered? Will Mary's family and friends be better off knowing her cause of death was murder instead of suicide? Maybe Detective Vic was right about me having an ulterior motive for doing all this, that it's not Lenora or Mary or even Carter I'm concerned about. It's me. And what will happen if I can't prove anything? He doesn't, I say, because I don't. We only have theories, not facts. So what now? I don't know. Maybe Lenora will soon want to start typing again. I move through the adjoining door back into Lenora's room, knowing it's not a good idea for someone else to see me and Carter conferencing in mine. I still remember the way Jessie sounded last night. Full of innuendo, like she was suspicious or jealous. Who knows how Archie or, God forbid, Mrs. Baker would react if they saw us together like this. Let me know if she does. Carter heads to the hall, pausing in the doorway to take one more look at Lenora, checking for a resemblance that isn't there. And be careful. Right now, I don't trust anyone but you. By the time he's gone, it's 15 minutes past dinner time, which will make us equally late for Lenora's evening exercises, bath, and bedtime. I go back to my room and the lockbox under the bed, shaking out the proper amount of pills I need to mix with her dinner. The pages Lenora and I have typed remain under the rolling bottles. I wonder if more will eventually be added to the stack, and if that would make things better or worse. Back with Lenora, I start to get ready for dinner. She's exactly as I left her, wheelchair, window, headphones over her ears. The only thing that's changed is the Walkman. The cassette inside no longer turns. When I lift the headphones from Lenora's ears, no words come out. It turned off? I ask Lenora. She taps her left hand twice against the wheelchair armrest, where it's been since before I turned the Walkman on. The walkman, meanwhile, sits exactly where I left it, between her right hand and the side of the wheelchair. Even if Lenora had moved her left hand at some point, there's no way she could have reached across her lap and turned off the walkman without disturbing its position. How did it stop? Lenora gives me a blank look that's her substitute for a shrug. I pick up the walkman and examine it. My initial thought is that it automatically shut off when the first side of the cassette ran out of tape. Thinking the cassette needs to be flipped, I eject it from the Walkman. There's plenty of tape around both reels, suggesting only half of it has been played. Since the only other thing that could have caused it to stop working is a dead battery, I slide the cassette back into the Walkman and press the play button. Jesse's voice, muffled but unmistakable, pops from the headphones in my hands. I hit the stop button, my mind turning faster than the reels inside the Walkman a mere moment earlier. Since the cassette didn't run out of tape, the batteries still work, and Lenora didn't use her left hand, I can think of only one other way for the Walkman to have stopped playing. Lenora turned it off herself, with a hand she can't use. 26. It's 10 p.m. Lenora's in bed, and I'm in my room next door staring at a Walkman she may or may not have turned off, using a hand she may or may not be able to use. After an hour of obsessing over it, I'm still not sure. One thing I'm certain of is that it's nearly impossible for the Walkman to have accidentally shut off without Lenora using her right hand. I know because I've tried it, jostling it, smacking it. I even knocked it against the side of a chair multiple times, testing to see if it was enough to bump the stop button. It wasn't. Nothing Lenora could have done with her left hand would have somehow made the Walkman turn off if it bumped her right one. Now I watch the reels inside the Walkman spin, waiting to see if they stop on their own for any reason other than the one I'm thinking of. A warp of the cassette tape. Faulty wiring in the Walkman itself. Just random occurrence that has never happened before and never will again. But everything works exactly the way it should, even as I keep pressing buttons. Stop, rewind, play, stop, rewind, play. My thoughts do a similar herky-jerky dance. Stop. Lenora turned off the Walkman. I'm convinced of that now. But how? Rewind. Because it's possible she's capable of more than she's letting on. I've thought this before, when I realized the page in the typewriter had been moved. Play. If that's true, then it means Lenora has been pretending all this time. Stop. But I can't think of a single reason why she'd do that. Lenora's day is filled with indignities. Having someone feed her, bathe her, remove her soiled adult diaper, and wipe her clean before putting on a fresh one. No one would willingly subject themselves to that. Rewind. Yet, what about that page taken from the typewriter, and the footfalls I keep hearing inside her room, and the blur at the window and the shadow at the door? Someone is causing them, and I don't believe it's the ghost of Virginia Hope. Play. Which means the only logical source is Lenora, who's been lying to me, possibly about everything. Stop. Not necessarily. Maybe Lenora has no control over what her body can and cannot do. It sometimes happens in patients with paralysis. Sudden muscle spasms can occur like an electric shock to their system, moving muscles against their will, just like what happened when I checked her reflexes my first night here. Now that's something that could have caused her to shut off the Walkman. My fingers still on the stop button when I hear a noise, a heavy thud. Lenora, I think, when I hear it a second time. She's moving around, again. I hurry through the adjoining door into Lenora's room. Inside, it's as silent and still as a tomb. Outside, waves gently lap at the base of the cliff. Lenora appears to be asleep, eyes closed, flat on her back, blanket to her chin. I tiptoe to her bedside and listen to the steady sound of her breathing. All is well. Except for more noise. Footsteps this time, shushing over the carpet in the hallway. I go to Lenora's bedroom door, open it a crack, and see Mrs. Baker passing by, a white-robed blur holding a... Is that a shotgun? My unspoken question gets an immediate answer when Mrs. Baker halts and does a half turn in my direction. Clutched in her arms is a shotgun, its double barrel propped against her right shoulder. "They're outside," she says. "Who?" "Reporters. They've been loitering at the gate all day. It's either them or boys from town who've hopped the wall, and now they're prowling the grounds." When Mrs. Baker hurries off toward the service stairs, I follow, unsure who's in bigger danger, us or the trespassers. If they're teenage boys and anything like the ones I went to school with, then they're mostly harmless. Mrs. Baker, on the other hand, is armed. From the kitchen, we move into the hallway, where I glimpse movement through the front-facing windows. A dark figure streaking by, then another, and another. In the foyer, Mrs. Baker throws open the front door and marches outside, shotgun barrel leading the charge. The night is foggy, with mist languidly curling over the lawn. In the haze, two more dark figures zip by, bringing the number of known trespassers to five. They all carry flashlights, the beams cutting through the dense fog like lasers. "You'll leave right now if you know what's good for you," Mrs. Baker shouts at them. The trespassers scatter in all directions, footsteps squishing on the damp lawn and flashlights bobbing in panic. Once a safe distance from the house, one of them stops and turns, backlit by the moon-drenched fog. "It's Lenora," he yells. Then he calls out, "Killer!" That settles it. They definitely aren't reporters. Another one joins him, shouting, "Killer!" before the others also start chiming in. Their voices ring out in the night, echoing through the fog. "Killer! Killer!" The trespasser who'd started the chant, the ringleader apparently, keeps shouting it after the others have stopped, adding one more word to the insult. "Killer, bitch!" I flinch when I hear it, like he had yelled it at me, about me. I bolt past Mrs. Baker and hurtle into the frigid night, not thinking about what I'm doing or why I'm doing it. All I can focus on is catching the punk who said it, shaking him by the shoulders and making sure he knows I'm innocent. The dark figure starts running when he sees me coming, his sneakers slipping on the dew-slicked grass. It gives me the extra second I need to catch up just before he can get away. I lunge forward, grab him by the shirt collar, and yank. His feet slide out from under him, and he drops to the ground like a sack of wheat. The flashlight flies from his hand and rolls across the grass, its light flickering. In that stuttering glow, I leap on top of him, surprising him and surprising myself even more. Yet there's another surprise in store for both of us. Writhing in the grass beneath me, the trespasser looks up at me and says, "Kit?" No matter how shocked he is, I'm doubly surprised. It's Kenny. "What are you doing here?" he says. Winded, I slide off him and plop onto the grass. "I work here. What are you doing here?" "Just having a little fun with the boys," Kenny says as he sits up. "Aren't you a little old for this shit, Kenny?" "Yeah," he says, now grinning the same way he did whenever I met him at the back door. "But it's not like it's hurting anyone." He'd be singing a different tune if Mrs. Baker had shot one of them, which I wouldn't put past her. A woman like her surely has an itchy trigger finger. "You really work here?" Kenny says. "At Hopeless End?" I sigh. So that's what they're calling it now. "I do." "Who's your patient? Who do you think?" Kenny blinks. "No way! What's she like?" "Not a killer bitch," I say. "Yeah, sorry about that," Kenny says, eyes to the ground. "I didn't mean anything by it. That's just what everyone says about her." "They're wrong." "Then what's she really like?" "Quiet," I reply, which says everything while also revealing nothing. I look down the long driveway to the front gate, where the rest of Kenny's friends have gathered. At least it's fully closed tonight, not that it matters. One of Kenny's boys is boosting the others over the brick wall. At the top, another reaches down to help him up. Gate or no gate, it proves that literally anyone could have come onto the property and killed Mary. One of Kenny's friends shouts at him from atop the wall, "Hey, you coming?" "In a minute," Kenny calls back. "Do you guys do this often?" I say, as his friends vanish over the wall. "Not since high school," Kenny says. which in his case was only 2 years ago. A few of us were drinking and decided to come see if what everyone's saying is true, you know, about her dead nurse. What about her? I sit up straighter, genuinely curious about what people in town think about Mary's death. So far, the only outside opinion I've been privy to is Detective Vick's. What are they saying? That Lenora Hope killed her. Of course they do. I should have known not to put any stock in what my fellow townies are saying. That's impossible. Why? There's a reason Lenora hasn't been seen in decades. I stand and brush the skirt of my uniform, now wet from the grass. I then reach down and help Kenny to his feet. She can't walk or talk or even move anything but her left hand. She's harmless. How do you know? Because I'm her caregiver, I say. I've spent more time with her than you. I know you think I'm stupid, Kenny says it without a hint of anger. Instead, there's a gentle resignation in his voice that makes me reconsider our relationship, such as it was. I honestly didn't think he cared what I thought. Now, I'm not so sure. I don't, I say. He gives me a sad smile. It's okay. I am stupid about a lot of things. But I think that sometimes helps me see things that smarter people like you overthink. Like me? I say, both flattered he considers me smart and insulted that he believes I overthink things. What I mean is that sometimes facts just get in the way. Sure, you're Lenora Hope's caregiver and you think she can't hurt anyone. Because she can't. You're still overthinking, Kenny says. There's more to everyone than meets the eye. You, me, even Lenora Hope. Look at us, back when we first decided to get together, right? Back then, I knew what happened to your mom and what everyone was saying about you. But I didn't spend any time thinking about it. I just knew in my gut that you were a good person. A lump forms in my throat. No one has said that about me for a very long time. That it comes from Kenny, of all people, makes me understand just how much my father's silence has hurt me. He's the one who should be telling me this, not the guy I started sleeping with just because I was starved for human contact. Thank you, I say. No problem, Kenny replies with a shrug. But on the flip side, sometimes your gut tells you something else. So while Lenora looks like she can't do much, maybe, like you, there's more than meets the eye. There's certainly more to Kenny than I expected. Back when we were having no-strings afternoon sex, I had no idea there was this kind of wisdom inside him. But before I can give him too much credit, he grabs my waist, pulls me close, and sloppily kisses me. I push him away, worried that Mrs. Baker is still watching from the front door. It's not going to happen, Kenny. Thought I'd give it a shot, he says, flashing that horny grin I've seen dozens of times since May. I should go anyway. Take care of yourself, Kit. If you ever change your mind, you know where to find me. Kenny gives me a playful wink before sprinting to the wall at the end of the lawn and scaling it with zero effort. Then, with a corny salute, he turns and hops off the wall, vanishing from view. Turning around, I take in the entirety of Hope's End. From the vantage point of the lawn, it looks enormous, forbidding. It's easy to forget that when you're on the inside, navigating its blood-stained stairs and tilted halls. Lenora's the same way. I remember the fear I felt when stepping into her room for the first time. Her reputation preceded her. Now that I've gotten to know her, that reputation has, if not faded, at least been made more benign by familiarity. Not anymore, thanks to Kenny. Now my gut tells me I was wrong about initially thinking there are only four people at Hope's End who could have shoved Mary off the terrace. There's someone else, a fifth, highly unlikely suspect, but now a suspect all the same. Lenora. Back in the house, I find Mrs. Baker still in the foyer and Jesse on the grand stairs, obliviously standing on the bloodstains in the carpet. Her eyes widen at the sight of the shotgun in Mrs. Baker's hands. What's going on? Trespassers, Mrs. Baker replies, before moving down the hall toward the kitchen. I took care of them, I say. Jesse lets out a relieved huff. What did they want? Nothing, just some kids messing around. Although, in Kenny's case, no longer a kid. And his warning still reverberates through my thoughts. Yes, Lenore is the one who typed her story, but maybe she regretted telling Mary so much, or had second thoughts, or didn't think Mary would tell anyone else and felt the need to act when she realized that was the plan. I even consider the bruise on Lenora's arm, now all but healed. Could Mary have drawn blood against her will? Is that why she took it from Lenora's working left arm instead of her non-working right? So Lenora had no way to fight the needle's approach? That idea runs counter to the theory that Lenora, of all people, killed Mary. Could she push someone if she only has the use of one arm? If so, how could she do it when she can't even walk? The answer, of course, is that she's just pretending she can't. I've experienced too much to keep me from outright dismissing the idea that Lenora is faking it. First, there's the Walkman and the unlikelihood that it turned off by itself. Then there are the noises coming from Lenora's room almost nightly, creaks and footsteps and rustling. Connected to them are the shadow passing the adjoining door and the gray blur I saw at the window. Until I learn what caused some, if not all, of those things, Lenora must remain a suspect. Upstairs, I peek into her room. Despite the ruckus outside, Lenora is still asleep, or at least pretending to be. Just like she might be pretending that she's incapable of doing more than just move her left hand, much more, like talking and walking and shoving. The only way to find out is to catch her in the act, if it even is an act. Someone else could be causing the noise and movement in her room each night. If so, I want to know who it is and why. I cross Lenore's room and enter mine through the adjoining door. Instead of closing it, I prop the door open with a stack of paperbacks from the bookshelf. I change out of my uniform, crawl into bed, and pick up a book I'd pulled at random from the shelf, Scruples by Judith Krantz. Next to it is a thermos I filled with leftover coffee from this morning. It's cold and bitter, which is exactly what I need. If someone walks around Lenora's room tonight, I plan on being awake to notice them. I position myself at a slight angle on the bed, making sure the open doorway remains in my line of sight at all times. Then I settle in for a night of no sleep. Fueled by bad coffee and an okay book, I remain awake for hours. Long enough to finish 100 pages of the Judith Krantz. Long enough to then count the waves as they crash against the base of the cliff. Long enough to give up after tallying 200 of them, and long enough to see my mother creep into the room through the adjoining door. In silence, she crosses to the foot of my bed, swaying on legs whittled thin by disease. Her teeth clatter, sounding again like the struck keys of a typewriter. She raises a bony arm and points at me as her lower jaw drops open. Then she screams. I bolt upright in my bed, my eyes still closed and my ears still ringing with the noise my mother made in the nightmare. Not a scream, but a buzz, a loud, steady one that I continue to hear even though I'm now awake. I open my eyes to a bedroom glowing red and Lenora's alarm buzzing on the nightstand. I look to the adjoining door. It's closed. I jump out of bed, fling it open, rush into Lenora's room. She's awake in bed with the call button smashed under the palm of her left hand. Her mouth droops open, releasing a gurgling moan of pure terror. Her eyes are saucer wide as she stares at something on the other side of the room, the typewriter. A fresh page sits in the carriage, filled with a single sentence typed over and over and over. It's all your fault. It's all your fault. It's all your fault. It's all your fault. I rip the page from the typewriter and turn to Lenora. Let me guess. Your sister? Lenora taps twice. 28. Which one of you did this? I hold up the sheet of paper so everyone can see what's been typed on it. I know it was someone in this house. All of us are crammed into Lenora's bedroom. Every single person living and working at Hope's End. Carter and Jesse share the divan. Archie sits on the edge of Lenora's bed, and Mrs. Baker stands in the doorway, arms crossed and eyeglasses on so she can get a better view of what she probably thinks is a mental breakdown. I deserve more credit than that. If I was truly hysterical, I wouldn't have waited until after breakfast to demand that everyone gather in Lenora's room. I would have done it at 4 in the morning, right after I spotted the page. Who does Miss Hope say did it? Mrs. Baker says. Her sister. Mrs. Baker's eyes grow large behind her cat's eye frames. Archie coughs, probably trying to suppress a laugh. Carter and Jesse look worried, or weirded out, or both. As for Lenora, she simply sits by the window in her wheelchair, observing the proceedings with keen fascination. From the Mona Lisa smile on her face, I assume she's enjoying it. She likely hasn't had this many visitors in decades. "That's impossible," Mrs. Baker says. "I know it is," I say, "which means one of you snuck into this room and did it." "Why would any one of us want to do that?" This comes from Jessie, who asks while twisting one of the many bracelets around her wrist. "I don't know," I say, "but in truth I think I do. Whoever did it is likely trying to scare Lenora to keep her from telling me as much as she told Mary. Because the mystery typist is also the person who killed her. The very idea makes me short of breath. I am in the room with a killer. It doesn't matter that the gate was open the night Mary was killed or that, as Kenny and his friends proved, it's so easy to hop the wall. The typed page in my hand leaves me convinced that this was an inside job. I look from person to person, studying their facial expressions and body language, searching for signs of a tell. Jesse's bracelet twirling, for instance, could be a nervous tick. The same with Mrs. Baker's eyeglasses, which she's lowered, but I'm sure will raise to her face again before speaking. As for Archie, he's harder to read, so quiet and still. Other than that single cough, he's done nothing to bring attention to himself. Maybe that's his tell. "I have a question," Mrs. Baker says, as she puts on her glasses, just like I predicted she would. "How was Miss Hope able to tell you she thought her sister did it?" She tapped yes. "So you specifically asked if it was her sister." "That's a weird thing to do," Archie says, finally piping up. "Indeed," Mrs. Baker says. "I can only assume you did it because you went through all of our names with Miss Hope and was told no." "That part doesn't matter," I say. "What's important is that she said it was Virginia, which we all know isn't the case." "Why does she think that?" Jesse says. "Honestly, I don't know. My best guess is that talking about the past has Lenora dreaming about it. Those humdinger nightmares that linger. When she wakes, she thinks they're real, just for a moment, and that her sister is still with her. But saying that would reveal all. A tempting idea. Tell them everything and see what happens. Admit that I've been helping Lenora type her story, that Mary did the same thing, and that it's why I think someone shoved her off the terrace. I don't, because it would also give away Carter's secrets, something the nervous ping-ponging of his eyes tells me he wouldn't like. "It's the power of influence," Mrs. Baker says, answering in my place. Something in Kit's body language or the way she spoke our names indicated to Miss Hope it wasn't the answer she wanted. But the way she mentioned Miss Hope's sister did, Miss Hope was merely trying to please her. Not knowing how to respond, I begin to smooth the skirt of my uniform. My towel. "What are you suggesting?" "That the culprit is you, dear," Mrs. Baker says. "Why would I type this?" "Attention," Jessie suggests, while shooting a quick glance at Carter. She probably doesn't want me to notice. I glare at her. I don't need anyone's attention. Then why are we all here? Mrs. Baker tilts her head, staring directly at me, her blue eyes boring into me like the sunrise. You're the one who demanded we all come here so you could show us the words on that page and tell us Miss Hope claims it was her sister. Why go to all that trouble? Because I want whoever did it to stop, I say, please, and stop sneaking into Miss Hope's room at night. Mrs. Baker's body goes rigid. Someone's been doing that? Yes. Why didn't you tell me? I did, I say. The morning after my first night here, I told you I heard footsteps in Miss Hope's bedroom, and you said it was just the wind. But I heard it again the next night, and saw someone at our window, and watched the shadow pass the doors between our rooms. That wasn't the wind. So it was either one of you Or it was Lenora. We have come to the end of episode 7 of The Only One Left. We'll continue again next time.
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2: Here's the forecast for the Boston and South Shore area on the Talking Information Center from the National Weather Service. For today, mostly cloudy, could be a shower or even thunderstorm later on today. Temperatures near 80. Overnight, partly cloudy, temperatures in the mid-60s. Sunny on Friday for Juneteenth, temperatures in the mid-80s. The sun rose this morning at 5:07, setting at 8:24 this evening. 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
12: Hello, my name is Elizabeth Ingber with the Talking Information Center. This is the Thursday, June 18th, 2026 edition of USA Today. Politics. Hillary Clinton calls Biden's re-election bid a terrible mistake, by Anthony Thompson. Former Secretary of State Hillary Clinton said former President Joe Biden made a terrible mistake by seeking re-election in 2024, arguing the decision damaged his legacy and cost Democrats a chance to defeat President Donald Trump. Speaking Monday, June 15th, during an interview at New York City's 92nd Street Y with New Yorker editor David Remnick, Clinton offered her sharpest public criticism yet of Biden's decision to run for a second term before ultimately ending his campaign after a disastrous debate performance. He made a terrible mistake. He made a terrible mistake for himself, his legacy, and for the country, Clinton said when asked whether Biden's re-election bid was a mistake. Clinton argued that if Biden had stuck to what many Democrats believed was an intention to serve only one term and announced earlier that he would step aside, the party could have held a competitive primary to choose a new nominee. While acknowledging it is impossible to know what might have happened, Clinton said she believes a Democratic primary would have produced a candidate capable of defeating Trump. Very sadly, I believe whoever emerged from that contest, whether it was the vice president or a governor or a senator or anybody else, would have beaten Donald Trump, Clinton said. So I think it was a terrible miscalculation on the part of President Biden. Clinton said Democrats found themselves in a difficult position once Biden chose to remain in the race. Once he did not move and did not admit that he had said he was going to step aside and then decided not to and held on for as long as he did, we were in a terrible dilemma, she said. Biden ended his re-election campaign in July 2024 after weeks of pressure from Democratic leaders following his June debate against Trump, which intensified concerns about his age and mental fitness. In announcing his withdrawal, Biden said it was in the best interest of both the Democratic Party and the country for him to step aside and focus on completing his term. He quickly endorsed then-Vice President Kamala Harris, who went on to secure the Democratic nomination, but lost the general election to Trump. The debate remains one of the defining moments of the 2024 campaign. Biden struggled to complete thoughts and effectively respond to Trump's attacks, sparking widespread concern among Democrats. Former First Lady Jill Biden recently told CBS News that while watching the debate, she feared her husband was suffering from a stroke. I don't know what happened, she said. As I watched it, I thought, oh my God, he's having a stroke. Clinton said Harris faced significant obstacles after inheriting the nomination with only months remaining before Election Day. I think that was definitely a factor, Clinton said of the shortened campaign timeline. She also said Harris faced the challenge of distinguishing herself from the administration she served in while running as the sitting vice president. Biden spokesperson T.J. Ducklow told USA Today the former president had no comment on Clinton's remarks. Meanwhile, when questioned for comment by NBC News, White House spokesperson Davis Ingle dismissed Clinton's suggestion that another Democrat would have defeated Trump, calling her a whiny loser who no one wants to hear from. USA Today had contacted the White House for comment and had not received a response. Animal kind. Time winding down for chance to name Pittsburgh Zoo's new lion cub, by Finch Walker. Ever wanted to name a lion? For $5, you can help do just that. Pittsburgh Zoo and Aquarium's female lion cub, born in April of this year, is still without a name. That is why the zoo is asking for suggestions from the public to help dub the cub. Name suggestions can be submitted online with a donation of $5 per entry through Pittsburgh Zoo and Aquarium's website. Submissions can be made now through Friday, July 17th. Whether inspired by her real, regal heritage, her emerging personality, or pure imagination, entries are welcome from lion lovers of all ages, the zoo said in a June 16th statement. Zoo staff will vet the top names and make a final selection, then announce the name on social media. If you donate to suggest a name for Pittsburgh Zoo and Aquarium's lion cub, the funds will go towards supporting the zoo's animal care, conservation efforts, and education initiatives. The lion cub is expected to make her debut to the public in late summer. For now, she is living in a behind-the-scenes area with her mother, Scarlett, while other adult lions remain out and about for zoo visitors to see. The zoo's lions, Scarlett and Hondo, welcomed the lion cub on Easter Sunday, April 5th. Lion cubs are similar to domestic kittens at birth, in that they are born blind and the eyes open within about a week or two, the zoo said. They generally come into the world weighing about 2 or 3 pounds. The new cub's arrival marks the first time Pittsburgh Zoo and Aquarium has had a lion birth since July 2020, when lioness Abana mothered 3 cubs. Tickets to visit the zoo now through September 30th cost between $25 and $36, depending on the specific ticket you opt for. Prices vary based on guests' ages and included experiences. Luigi Mangione. Luigi Mangione's defense will claim extreme emotional disturbance. Attorneys for Luigi Mangione plan to argue he was suffering from extreme emotional disturbance as a defense at his state murder trial by India Yancey Bragg. Defense attorneys for Luigi Mangione plan to argue he was suffering from extreme emotional disturbance when he allegedly killed United Healthcare CEO Brian Thompson, a state judge revealed June 17th. Authorities say Mangione, 28, fatally shot Thompson outside a Midtown Manhattan hotel in New York City on December 4th, 2024. He was taken into custody at a Pennsylvania McDonald's after a 5-day manhunt. He was arrested and charged with 9 felony counts, including second-degree murder, in New York State Court. His New York State trial is expected to begin in September. Mangione faces separate charges in Pennsylvania and in federal court. Acting New York Supreme Court Justice Gregory Caro, who is presiding over the case, said June 17th he will unseal records related to the psychiatric defense, although Mangione's lawyer, Karen Friedman Agnifilo, argued doing so would impact the federal case against him, the Associated Press reported. Caro also dismissed a criminal charge related to possession of a large-capacity ammunition magazine, ABC reported. This comes after the judge ruled in May that evidence found during an initial search of Mangione's backpack must be suppressed, including a magazine, cell phone, passport, and wallet. Caro also ruled that key evidence, including a gun and a red notebook, uncovered during a subsequent search of the backpack, could be used at trial. Prosecutors say the notebook contains diary entries written by Mangione that shed light on his decision to target the healthcare executive. Crime. Suspects arrested in UFC attack plot by Janine Santucci. As President Donald Trump was preparing to spend his 80th birthday ringside at an Ultimate Fighting Championship event, constructing a huge arena on the South Lawn of the White House over several weeks, a group with anti-government ideologies was planning an elaborate attack to kill government officials, authorities revealed. The FBI announced on June 16th it had stopped a potential plot to target the UFC event at the White House 2 days earlier and had arrested at least 5 people allegedly involved. The suspects, who prepared to travel to the Washington, D.C. area from all over the country, made the plans over social media and in group chats, according to federal charging documents. The plan was thwarted when one of the group members, a 19-year-old living at home with his parents, was turned into local police by his parents for concerning behavior and firearms purchases. Multiple law enforcement agencies, including the FBI, Secret Service, and local authorities, intervened before the planned could be turned into action. President Donald Trump and Vice President J.D. Vance said they did not even hear about it until after the event. President Trump and the entire administration are grateful to the FBI, Secret Service, and every heroic member of law enforcement who works tirelessly to keep us safe. Thanks to their efforts, UFC Freedom 250 will be remembered as one of the greatest sporting events in history, Press Secretary Caroline Leavitt said in a statement. More suspects are believed to be involved, a federal law enforcement official briefed on the matter told USA Today on the condition of anonymity to discuss the ongoing investigation. The Justice Department said an investigation is ongoing, but no additional arrests had been announced as of June 17th. Five people have been arrested in connection to the alleged plot to attack the UFC event at the White House, according to federal charging documents unsealed on June 16th. They were identified as Tyson Proper, 19, of Danville, Ohio, Brian Omar Roa, 24, of Cali Mesa, California, Michael Allen Thomas, 32, of Pinyon Hills, California, Daniel K. Eskridge, 32, of Kidder, Missouri, and Abraham Hermosillo Alvarez, 31, of Omaha, Nebraska. Proper was the main focus of the investigation after his mother called local law enforcement on June 10th, investigators said. His mother's tip led local Knox County officials to reach out to the FBI and Secret Service, prompting what would become a multi-state investigation. Proper allegedly communicated with a group chat of about 19 people on the app Signal and other smaller group chats, where he discussed detailed plans to attack the event. His parents told officials they grew concerned because of recent firearms purchases and were worried about his online communications with people his mother described as ultra-religious, Christian, and ex-military, according to a criminal complaint. Investigators said Proper confessed the attack plan to them in an interview at a medical facility where he was taken for homicidal ideations. He said he planned to travel to the D.C. region and meet up with other group members to carry out the attacks, the complaint said. The other people arrested all communicated with Proper online and in the chats, authorities said. They were all charged with various federal crimes. Proper faces charges including conspiracy to commit an offense against the United States, attempted murder of an official, and firearms offenses. The other four were charged with conspiracy to commit murder, and Alvarez was also charged with conspiracy to commit an offense against the United States, the charging documents show. Conspiracy to commit murder carries a maximum sentence of life in prison and a $250,000 fine, while conspiracy to commit violence on White House grounds carries a maximum sentence of 5 years, according to prosecutors. Defense attorneys for Proper and Eskridge did not respond to requests for comment from USA Today. An attorney for Alvarez declined to comment. It was not immediately clear if Roa and Thomas had attorneys who could comment on their behalf. According to the charging documents, Proper told investigators that the group planned to stage a protest outside the White House. They were planning to fly small drones laden with explosives near the UFC event, forcing an evacuation. Then they were planning to shoot at attendees as they fled toward awaiting snipers, according to the documents. In messages obtained by investigators, Proper suggested the group target certain lawmakers based on the perceived support for Israel, the criminal complaint said. Several of the men also allegedly embraced conspiracy theories about lawmakers, Jewish people, and other groups. Alvarez and Thomas also allegedly led conversations about the planning of the attacks, investigators said. Thomas told authorities in an interview that he saw himself as the planner and advisor for the group, an affidavit said. He said he hoped this attack and subsequent attacks would create chaos and bring about the overthrowing of the U.S. government. Group members were to be split up into different levels of participation, according to the plans viewed by investigators. Thomas described different tiers. Tier 1 participants would need to be prepared to break the law and go into hiding, he said in a message, according to a criminal complaint. Tier 2 would include getaway drivers and drone operators. Other tiers would have less involved support roles, including social media influencers, he said. Donald Trump. Trump polls nominee for spy chief, leaving contentious figure in charge. The dispute leaves Bill Pulte, the former head of the Federal Housing Finance Agency, as acting director of national intelligence, despite criticism of his lack of experience. By Bart Jansen, Washington. President Donald Trump accused Democrats of breaking a deal over his nominees and abruptly pulled his pick to become the country's spy chief, leaving a contentious figure in the slot, while the future of a key intelligence law remains in limbo. The dispute focuses on Trump's successor for Tulsi Gabbard, who announced her resignation in May as Director of National Intelligence. Trump chose Bill Pulte, who was head of the Federal Housing Finance Agency, to succeed her temporarily, but Pulte faced bipartisan criticism for his lack of experience in intelligence. Trump then nominated Jay Clayton, who is U.S. Attorney for the Southern District of New York, to succeed Gabbard. Clayton had won bipartisan praise for his experience, and his confirmation hearing was scheduled for June 17th. Senator Tom Cotton, Republican of Arkansas, the head of the Senate Intelligence Committee, initially said the hearing would go on, but later said it was unfortunately postponed. He called Clayton a patriot and a highly qualified nominee. It is regrettable that the president has directed Jay Clayton not to appear at his confirmation hearing today, Cotton said on social media. Senator Mark Warner of Virginia, the top Democrat on the Senate Intelligence Committee, had said he had great respect for Clayton. What we are witnessing is an extraordinary display of dysfunction from a president who seems determined to turn America's national security into a political bargaining chip, Warner said in a statement June 17th. National security cannot be governed by a social media post. But Trump complained on social media that the Senate was moving so fast to confirm Clayton that Pulte would be gone before Congress votes to renew Section 702 of the Foreign Intelligence Surveillance Act. It was a rush by the Democrats, Trump told reporters at the G7 conference in France. Why are they afraid of this guy? He added about Pulte. He is a very capable guy and they are worried about that. The statute is important for spying on foreigners, but critics worry that U.S. citizens are swept up in the warrantless surveillance. The law has been credited for stopping numerous terrorist attacks, including on a Taylor Swift concert in Vienna in 2024. But the House on June 11th blocked the renewal of the law because of concerns about Pulte. The vote was 198-216, with 19 Republicans crossing the aisle to vote against it, and 7 Democrats voting for it. Secretary of State Marco Rubio was warned in a June 5th letter to get ready for a potential significant gap in foreign intelligence collection. Trump complained that Democrats will continue to oppose renewing the intelligence law, even if Clayton becomes Director of National Intelligence. He worried that Democrats would block Jamie McDonald, the president's nominee to succeed Clayton, as U.S. attorney. In response, Trump called a halt to Clayton's confirmation hearing and left him in place as U.S. attorney until Congress extends the intelligence law. Trump told reporters that Pulte would remain acting director of national intelligence as long as it takes to get everybody else approved. Not complicated, actually. The Republicans fell into a trap, Trump said on social media June 17th. In the meantime, Bill Pulte will remain as the acting director of national intelligence. Trump made the demand even more contentious by requiring that the legislation include other priorities of his dealing with election law. He wants to require voter identification to cast a ballot, proof of citizenship to register, and an end to most mail-in ballots. Therefore, to add a slight bit of intrigue, but for the good of the nation and the people of our country, I will not approve FISA without the Save America Act going along with it, Trump said on social media. Politics. Fake word. Trump, Democrats of our country, I will not approve FISA without the Save America Act going along with it, Trump said on social media.

President Donald Trump lashed out at Democrats who complain about the lack of affordability during the U.S. war with Iran by arguing that he inherited high inflation from former President Joe Biden. The word affordability is a fake word made up by the Democrats. Trump told reporters during a G7 conference in France, here is where it is fake, because they made it up, because I inherited these prices. Inflation has surged since the Iran war started February 8th. The consumer price index in May had risen 4.2% during the previous year, according to the Labor Department. That was the highest rate of inflation since the 4.9% during the year that ended April 2023. Higher prices are a touchy subject approaching the midterm elections, when narrow Republican control of both chambers of Congress is at stake. About 3 in 10 Americans cited the high cost of living as the most important financial problem facing the family, and more than half of respondents said the finances were getting worse, according to a Gallup poll in April. Trump said he understood that the Iran war could drive up oil prices to $200 per barrel and send the stock market down 25% to 30%. As he discussed a memo with Iran to end the fighting, Trump argued neither economic measure turned out as badly as he had feared. Oil was trading below $80 per barrel, and stock indexes were up, including the Dow Jones Industrial Average, which topped 52,000 for the first time June 16th. We have a very resilient economy, Trump said. Democrats have hammered Trump over inflation, decrying broken promises with higher prices for housing, groceries, energy, health care, and child care. Gas prices have been stubbornly high as Republicans continue to fund tax cuts for billionaires. Democrats are laser-focused on the issues that Americans actually care about, affordability, said Senate Minority Leader Chuck Schumer, Democrat of New York. Trump complained about Democrats using the word because inflation had been high before he returned to the White House in January 2025. Inflation spiked to 9.1% in 2024 during Biden's term because of the COVID-19 pandemic and war between Ukraine and Russia, but the rate settled back to about 3% by the time Biden left office. They gave it to me, Trump said of inflation. They used that word to a fare thee well, Trump added about affordability. Politics. A golden offer Trump could not refuse. Dinner at the Palace of Versailles by Swapna Vengopal Ramaswamy. President Donald Trump did not stand a chance when French President Emmanuel Macron extended Trump an invitation to dinner at the Gilded Palace of Versailles. All bets were off. I am a fan of beautiful places, said the president of the change in his plans and a delay in returning home during a G7 bilateral meeting at Evian, France on June 16th. Versailles is not a gold leaf. Versailles is the real deal. It is one place where all that glitters is gold indeed. The real estate businessman turned president, well known for his penchant for gold, had bathed the Oval Office in a sea of gold. Gold-colored applique on the fireplace, gilded mirrors, and ornate Rococo-style 18th and 19th century dessert stands and flower vases from London and France sit on the mantel. The walls are chock-a-block with paintings of former presidents in heavily ornate gold frames. Most astute gift givers to Trump have considered his love for the glittering metal. Israeli Prime Minister Benjamin Netanyahu gifted Trump with a golden pager

0: South Korean President Lee Jae-myung presented him with a replica of a historic golden Silla Kingdom royal crown. Apple CEO Tim Cook presented him with 24-karat gold and glass plaque and a delegation of Swiss business leaders, including the CEO of Rolex, gifted him with a gold Rolex desk clock and a personalized gold bar. As far as gilded palaces go, the Palace of Versailles is the gold standard. The palace was the principal royal residence of France from 1682 until the start of the French Revolution in 1789. The palace's iconic gates, sculptures, and interiors are adorned with over 1,000 kilograms of 22-karat gold. Perhaps one of the most famous rooms in the palace is the Hall of Mirrors, featuring a heavily ornate Baroque-style gallery of mirrors. The gold symbolized the absolute power of King Louis XIV, known as the Sun King. So on June 16th, the president changed his itinerary and delayed his trip back from France to the United States by a few hours after the G7 meeting. The French president, who happens to be a very nice man, invited me to dinner at Versailles, he said, answering a question from a reporter about what prompted the change of plans. All it means is that I get home later in the evening, meaning early in the morning, and I am not a big sleeper anyway. Barack Obama. Obama reveals his greatest accomplishment as president, by Saman Shafiq. The Obamas are reflecting on their time in office, and former President Barack Obama says he considers the Affordable Care Act as the greatest accomplishment of his two terms. For all the resistance from our political opposition, the Affordable Care Act has now helped 50, 60 million people and continues to help people, even though the current Congress has tried to weaken it and taken away some of the subsidies that were really helping a lot of working people, Obama told ABC News's Robin Roberts on Good Morning America, which aired Wednesday, June 17th. I am very proud of the message we sent to the country that we are representing everybody. Former President Barack Obama appeared on the show with his wife, former First Lady Michelle Obama, in what ABC says is the married couple's first joint network TV interview since leaving office in 2017. Obama was conversing with Roberts ahead of the opening of the Obama Presidential Center in Chicago. A decade in the making, the center takes visitors through the Obamas' journey from Chicago's South Side to the White House. At the center's groundbreaking in 2021, Obama said the center will not just be an exercise in nostalgia, but the world's premier institution for developing the next generation of civic leaders. People are a little discouraged right now, Obama said during the Good Morning America interview. But again, I believe that we go through these cycles and there's going to be a younger generation that pops up and there are going to be leaders who pop up. Echoing his views, Michelle Obama said her husband's core messages of hope and change, central to his first presidential campaign, remain possible. People just have to be fed up enough. They have to want more, she said. And I think the presidential center, hopefully, will remind people of just how close we are to moving this country in the direction that we want to move it in. The ABC News special, The Obama Legacy First Joint Interview Post-White House, will be available to stream on Disney Plus and Hulu. Travel. Where to see wild horses roam free this summer, by Madeline Gunderson. There is nothing quite like the untamed beauty of wild horses running free. If you are planning a homegrown vacation this summer, there are dozens of places across the country to watch wild horses' freedom in motion. The U.S. Bureau of Land Management oversees 175 herd management areas across 10 different states. Watching the raw spirit of horses galloping in the wild makes for an inspiring summer destination. Technically, all of the horses living in the wild in North America are feral. Domestic animals become feral by surviving on their own in the wild and raising their offspring without help from humans. Feral populations spring up as a result of these self-sustaining domestic animals fending for themselves. The feral horses living throughout the parks, trails, and beaches of the United States are not native to North America. These free-roaming horses are descendants of domesticated horses brought to the continent by Spanish settlers in the 1500s. Centuries ago, these horses escaped captivity and have been living in the wild ever since. There are many reasons these domestic horses ended up as feral herds. Some horses survived shipwrecks off the coast and swam to shore, while others were abandoned in the wake of natural disasters. Some working horses were released by their owners when cars, tractors, and other modern transport became more useful. You can see horses in the wild at the following U.S. destinations: Assateague Island, Maryland, and Virginia. This island has two main herds which span both Maryland and Virginia. Every summer, the Island Pony Swim event features rounding up a herd and swimming across the Assateague Channel. Cumberland Island National Seashore, Virginia. Cumberland Island is only accessible by ferry. Since cars are prohibited, visitors can get around by bicycle or on foot. Grayson Highlands State Park, Virginia. Ponies at this park are regularly rounded up and auctioned off in the fall to manage population numbers. Outer Banks, North Carolina. Multiple beaches in the area are home to wild roaming horses, with the largest herd found at the Corolla and Carova sand dunes. Pryor Mountains, Wyoming. The Pryor Mountain Wild Mustang Center offers tours for visitors looking to see the wild horses. Salt River, Arizona. This prancing herd of wild mustangs can be spotted from the river on a kayak or inner tube. Steens Mountains, Oregon. Visitors can stay at one of the several campgrounds in the area as horses roam across more than 400,000 acres of preserved land. Theodore Roosevelt National Park, North Dakota. Among the Badlands terrain, these horses can be viewed from the park's South Unit Scenic Drive. Viegas, Puerto Rico. Thousands of horses roam freely on the Puerto Rican island Waiapo Valley, Hawaii. This herd meanders amid waterfalls in the dense tropical valley. White Mountain, Wyoming. The herd at White Mountain numbers in the thousands, spanning a wide variety of colors. When observing these horses in nature, remember that they are wild. Since they are not used to living with people, they will see humans as a threat. Be sure to maintain a safe distance from each herd. If you get too close, a wild horse may try to defend itself by charging, kicking, or biting. When planning your visit, think about packing binoculars or a camera with a telephoto lens. Remember to keep dogs on a leash for their own safety, as well as the safety of the horses. U.S. House of Representatives. Georgia Republican lawmakers scrap redistricting plans, by Terry Collins and Irene Wright. Georgia lawmakers scrapped plans to redraw the state's congressional district maps intended to help Republicans retain control of the narrowly divided U.S. House following a major Supreme Court ruling. The lawmaker's decision came hours before a special session was scheduled to begin on June 17th. Outgoing Georgia Governor Brian Kemp, a Republican, called the session to try drawing new legislative maps ahead of the 2028 election, hoping to create boundaries more favorable to Republicans. But Georgia State House Speaker John Burns, also a Republican, said in a letter to Kemp that was not happening because state lawmakers have always given considerable time for public input regarding redistricting. Changes to Georgia's maps should take place only when members of the General Assembly and citizens have been given ample opportunity to gather the facts, provide input, and engage in meaningful discussion, Burns wrote. For this reason, we will not be taking up congressional or legislative redistricting for the 2028 election cycle during this special session. Georgia became the latest southern state to explore redistricting after the Supreme Court's ruling in April that essentially weakened Voting Rights Act protections for Black and Latino voters to have some districts where they are in the majority rather than sprinkled among majority white Republican districts. The High Court voted 6-3 to strike down a Black majority congressional district in Louisiana, limiting the landmark 1965 civil rights law passed to protect the voting power of racial minorities. Other GOP-led southern states, including Alabama, Florida, Louisiana, and Tennessee, all implemented redrawn maps in time for this year's elections as Republicans currently hold a narrow majority in the U.S. House of Representatives. But Burns told Kemp, redistricting in Georgia can wait for now as it affects voters in the state, since this process has the potential to impact voters, it deserves the same responsible, fact-driven approach that guides every policy we consider as lawmakers, especially as we seek to understand the full implications of the U.S. Supreme Court's decision in Louisiana versus Calais. State legislators were already going to have to return to the state capitol in Atlanta after leaving voter reform issues still on the table at the end of the regular session in April. But following the Supreme Court decision on Louisiana, redistricting was added to the agenda. During a hastily organized news conference at the Capitol, Burns and other Georgia State Republican legislative leaders reiterated they did not have enough time to pursue redistricting in the current special session. When the House learned that it was placed on the call for a special session, we knew it was not the right path forward for our state at this time, Burns said to a surprise chorus of cheers. We believe that it is important to do things the Georgia way, responsibly, transparently, and with ample opportunity for public input, just as we do with every other issue that comes before the House. Burns said there are still several cases pending as judges are currently analyzing the impact of the High Court's decision on redistricting. The state speaker said many of those cases involve Georgia's prior and current maps. We are confident that Georgia will prevail in the pending appeals and look forward to receiving additional judicial opinions to assist us in our future map drawing efforts, Burns said. Republican leaders indicated they could revisit redistricting ahead of the 2028 election cycle and in front of a new governor, as Kemp will be term limited. Because any changes to our current congressional or legislative districts would not go into effect until 2028, we believe it is prudent to take the appropriate and necessary time to do this important duty the right way and not to rush through it. Republican State Senate President pro tempore Larry Walker III said, echoing Burns's sentiments for transparency and unity with the State House. In a written statement, Kemp countered the comments of Burns and his fellow GOP colleagues. I do not believe there is reason to delay the apportionment process, especially with the legislature already convening, Kemp said. Legislative districting, however, is the responsibility of the General Assembly, and it is within their discretion to defer the issue until a later date. Opponents of Georgia's proposed redistricting efforts celebrated the Republican lawmakers' decision for now. Isabel Otero, the Southern Poverty Law Center's interim Georgia State Director, said in a June 17th statement that lawmakers were not brought back to the Capitol to solve real problems facing working families, such as the rising cost of living, underfunded public schools, unaffordable health care and housing, and better public safety. Governor Kemp's aim was to play his part in the broader effort to wipe out black and brown political representation throughout the South, Otero said. However, the governor underestimated his own constituents, who showed up, paid attention, and made clear that they will not stand by while politicians play games with the voting power. This decision by lawmakers to forego redistricting is a win for voters, advocates, and communities who refused to be intimidated into silence, Otero added. Additionally, Georgia House Minority Leader Carolyn Hughley and Senate Minority Leader Harold Jones II said in a joint statement posted on social media that they won a monumental civil rights victory. Republicans thought they could get away with drawing racist, rigged maps without a fight. Today, thanks to the people showing up and showing out, we won, the politician said. Racist, rigged maps are dead for now, but we cannot quit fighting. Fight now, vote Republicans out in November, the politicians added, and stop these racist, rigged maps for good. TV. Jimmy Kimmel skewers Trump over Lincoln Memorial reflecting pool algae. By Brendan Morrow. Jimmy Kimmel has been reflecting on President Donald Trump's reflecting pool renovation, and he is ready to wade into the waters. On his June 16th show, the comedian skewered Trump over the green appearance of the water in the Lincoln Memorial reflecting pool, which had been overrun with algae after a recent renovation. Experts are saying that when Trump had it painted dark blue, he made the problem worse because the darker color retains more heat and algae will thrive in warmer water, Kimmel said. You know, he promised he would drain the swamp. Instead, he spent $14 million of our dollars building a new one. He added, his next step is to move St. Patrick's Day to July and claim it's green on purpose. He owns hotels. If there was one thing he could do, you would think it was keep a pool clean. He can't even get that right. National Park Service employees have recently been seen clearing the pool, the basin of which was painted American flag blue, as part of a renovation that was finished in June. Trump had announced plans to refurbish the Lincoln Memorial reflecting pool in April, citing complaints over its cleanliness and leaking foundation. The Department of the Interior previously said in a statement shared with USA Today, versus previous administrations, the National Park Service is actually maintaining the beautifully completed reflecting pool. The statement continued, the nanobubbler technology has successfully destroyed the algae bloom that had plagued every pool reopening since 1922. Now, due to deploying the advanced nanobubbler technology, the algae is dead and being vacuumed up as we speak. We thank President Trump for fixing the reflecting pool for good. Hans Perel, research professor of marine and environmental sciences at the University of North Carolina at Chapel Hill, previously told USA Today that the pool may not appear blue again in time for July 4th. Kimmel's latest monologue also covered Trump's announcement that he will host a rally on July 4th at the Lincoln Memorial and Washington Monument, which he said would feature a large fireworks show. "He is going to burn down the White House, isn't he?" Kimmel joked. "He is going to want all the fireworks. There are going to be too many fireworks. He knocked down one half. He's going to burn down the other." Oklahoma. Oklahoma pastor running for Congress drops out amid texting scandal by Fernando Cervantes Jr. and Carla Hinton. An Oklahoma pastor running for Congress dropped out of the race only a day after advancing to a runoff amid a text messaging scandal. Jackson Lawmeyer, who was running as a Republican in Oklahoma's first congressional district, advanced to the Republican primary on Tuesday, June 16th, but dropped out on Wednesday, June 17th, amid the scandal. "After prayerful consideration with my wife, Kendra, and my team over the last 24 hours, I have made the difficult decision to suspend my campaign for Congress," Lawmeyer said in his since-deleted X account. "I do not want to be a distraction to my family, my church, and the great people of Oklahoma's first congressional district, who deserve a strong conservative voice representing them in Washington." Lawmeyer, who started the organization Pastors for Trump, received an endorsement from President Donald Trump back in May and saw the president reiterating his support for the then candidate on Monday, June 16th, ahead of Tuesday's primary. "It is my great honor to endorse MAGA warrior Jackson Lawmeyer, who is running to represent the fantastic people of Oklahoma's first congressional district and has been with me from the very beginning of our movement to make America great again," Trump said. Hours before Lawmeyer dropped out of the race, Trump pulled his endorsement, instead putting his endorsement behind Mark Tedford, who was the top vote-getter in Tuesday's Republican primary. "I greatly appreciate Jackson Lawmeyer's hard work under difficult circumstances. He has always been with me, and I will always be with him. But when it comes to the current congressional race for Oklahoma's first congressional district, I will be supporting America First patriot Mark Tedford," Trump said on Truth Social. Lawmeyer had seen himself embroiled in controversy after the Daily Mail published text threads alleged to be between Lawmeyer and Caitlin Key, Miss Oklahoma USA 2007. The Daily Mail reported that Key worked as a fundraiser for Lawmeyer's congressional campaign. She told the news outlet that they met in 2022 when the minister was in the midst of his ultimately unsuccessful challenge of incumbent U.S. Senator James Lankford. According to the Daily Mail report, the preacher and Key exchanged a series of text messages in the spring of 2026 that his wife eventually read. In one of the text messages, Lawmeyer calls Key very cute. She responded with, "The question is, why are you texting me when you are at a fancy party at Mar-a-Lago?" Lawmeyer texted back, "I like texting you, LOL. Following the publishing of the piece, Lawmeyer issued a statement saying he He had crossed a boundary through text messaging. I own crossing a boundary line through text messaging. I also ended all communication. The British tabloid tried to paint me out in a way which is not the case, he said in a post on X. New York Knicks. Knicks to become first NBA champion to visit Trump White House, Dolan says, by Lorenzo Reyes. An NBA champion will visit the White House for the first time during the administration of President Donald Trump. New York Knicks owner James Dolan, who invited Trump to attend Game 3 of the NBA Finals, said on Wednesday, June 17th, that the team will accept an invitation from the president. He made the comments during an appearance on WFAN New York. As a matter of fact, thank you for asking me that. We just did receive an invitation from the White House, which we accepted, Dolan said during the appearance. We still have to figure out the details, etc., but yes, of course. Look, I invited the president to come down for the game. He is a friend. I have known him for 30 years, and I am very proud to bring the team to the White House. The acceptance may prompt polarizing reactions from some of New York's players who may be on opposite ends of the political spectrum. Forward Josh Hart, for example, posted a social media message after Joe Biden's victory in November 2020, in which he used a derogatory term to describe Trump. The previous NBA champions crowned during a Trump administration declined to visit the White House starting in 2017 when the Warriors won their first of two consecutive titles during a Trump term. The first Golden State championship came with some drama after Warriors star guard Stephen Curry and coach Steve Kerr each said they were not interested in visiting the White House. Trump then infamously rescinded the invitation in a social media post in which he cited Curry by name. Going to the White House is considered a great honor for a championship team, Trump wrote in September 2017. Stephen Curry is hesitating, therefore invitation is withdrawn. LeBron James even became involved, firing off a post of his own in which he called Trump a bum and added that going to the White House was a great honor until you showed up. The Warriors declined to visit after the 2018 title, and the Toronto Raptors opted in 2019 not to visit either the White House or Parliament Hill in Ottawa over scheduling conflicts. The Lakers won in 2020 and also declined, though the COVID-19 pandemic would have complicated any potential White House visit. Under the Biden presidency, the Bucks, Warriors, and Celtics each visited the White House. The Nuggets had scheduled a visit following the 2023 title, but scheduling conflicts with the White House led to a postponement. The rescheduled date, however, fell the day before what would be a crucial game against the Timberwolves, so the Nuggets chose to forego the event. Trump won back the presidency after the 2024 general election, and the Thunder won the 2025 NBA Finals. They too declined a visit, though Oklahoma City cited scheduling conflicts. We have been in touch with the White House, and we are appreciative and grateful for the communication we have had, but the timing just did not work out, the team said in a statement. This concludes the presentation of USA Today for June 18th, 2026. My name is Elizabeth Ingber with the Talking Information Center. As always, thank you.
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2: Here's the forecast for the Boston and South Shore area on the Talking Information Center from the National Weather Service. For today, mostly cloudy, could be a shower or even thunderstorm later on today. Temperatures near 80. Overnight, partly cloudy, temperatures in the mid-60s. Sunny on Friday for Juneteenth, temperatures in the mid-80s. The sun rose this morning at 5:07, setting at 8:24 this evening. 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
6: 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And Framingham.
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8: Hello, this is Ed Reedy from the Talking Information Center with the Thursday, June 18th reading of Newsmax. Trump confirms a plan to unfreeze Iran funds may yield $100 billion for regime. President Donald Trump confirmed Tuesday that his administration intends to unfreeze Iranian assets as part of the emerging agreement to end the U.S.-Iran conflict, a move that could ultimately provide Tehran access to assets and economic benefits valued at up to $100 billion, according to reports on the developing deal. Speaking on the sidelines of the G7 summit, Trump acknowledged that the administration plans to release frozen Iranian assets as part of a broader settlement aimed at ending the conflict and reopening economic ties with Iran under specified conditions. The New York Post reported that the broader package being negotiated could ultimately yield benefits approaching $100 billion for Iran's regime through a combination of released assets, sanction relief, and renewed economic activity, though the exact amount that would become available immediately remains unclear. Administration officials have pushed back on suggestions that Iran would receive a massive upfront payment simply for agreeing to the deal. Vice President J.D. Vance said last week that Iran would not be getting billions of dollars in cash and prizes just for showing up at the negotiating table, and argued that any economic benefits would be contingent on Tehran meeting its obligations under the agreement. Trump has made a similar case, saying sanctions relief and access to frozen assets would be tied to Iranian compliance rather than provided in advance, and indicating that economic benefits could be suspended if Iran violates the agreement's terms. The reported figure is substantially larger than earlier proposals that contemplated releasing roughly $25 billion in frozen Iranian funds as part of a broader settlement package. Trump has defended the agreement as a way to secure peace while avoiding a prolonged military conflict. The developing deal is also expected to include sanctions relief, provisions aimed at keeping the Strait of Hormuz open to international shipping, and mechanisms intended to prevent renewed hostilities between Washington and Tehran. The proposed release of Iranian funds has become one of the most controversial elements of the agreement. Several Republican lawmakers and conservative foreign policy voices have argued that granting Tehran access to billions of dollars could allow the regime to rebuild military capabilities and strengthen its influence throughout the Middle East. The Associated Press reported last month that some Republicans were concerned that the administration could be providing economic relief to a regime that has long supported anti-American proxy groups across the region. Several Republican Iran hawks, including Senators Lindsey Graham, Republican from South Carolina, and Ted Cruz, Republican from Texas, have publicly expressed skepticism about sanctions relief for Tehran and have argued that any agreement should permanently constrain Iran's ability to rebuild its military and nuclear programs. The Wall Street Journal reported Tuesday that some conservatives remain skeptical of the agreement and are particularly concerned that Iran could use newly available funds to rebuild military strength or expand its regional influence. According to the Journal, Vice President J.D. Vance has been working to reassure skeptical Republicans as negotiations move toward a final agreement. Critics have also questioned whether the deal goes far enough in addressing Iran's long-term military capabilities. Reports on the emerging framework indicate that Iran's enriched uranium stockpile would be subject to international oversight and disposal requirements before broader sanctions relief take effect. But some lawmakers have argued they want additional details before endorsing the agreement. The Guardian reported that some Republican lawmakers remain concerned about how the agreement would address Iran's ballistic missile program and prevent future nuclear development. The New York Post's editorial board argued this week that the agreement appears to provide Iran with significant economic benefits while leaving unresolved questions about Tehran's long-term military and strategic capabilities. Congress is also pressing for more information. Lawmakers in both parties have called for Congress to review the agreement before it is finalized, with some arguing that lawmakers should have an opportunity to examine the full text and assess its implications for U.S. national security. Trump has indicated that additional details will be released once negotiations are completed. Administration officials have said a formal signing ceremony is expected later this week, though some provisions of the agreement remain under negotiation. Read the updated 14-point draft memorandum between U.S. and Iran. New details released Wednesday suggest the Trump administration agreed to several last-minute concessions to Iran as part of the peace deal set to be signed later this week, including on the Strait of Hormuz, Lebanon, and Tehran's enriched uranium program. During a call with reporters, a senior U.S. official read through the 14-point U.S.-Iran Memorandum of Understanding, disclosing provisions that appear to grant Iran more favorable terms than those outlined in a version leaked Tuesday. One, the United States of America and the Islamic Republic of Iran and their allies in the current war, by signing this MOU, declare the immediate and permanent termination of military operations on all fronts, including in Lebanon, and undertake from now on not to initiate any war or any military operation against each other, and to refrain from the threat or use of force against each other, and ensuring the territorial integrity and sovereignty of Lebanon. The final deal will confirm the permanent termination of the war on all fronts, including in Lebanon and other provisions of this paragraph. Two, the United States of America and the Islamic Republic of Iran undertake to respect each other's sovereignty and territorial integrity and to refrain from interfering in each other's internal affairs. Three, the United States of America and the Islamic Republic of Iran commit to negotiating and achieving the final deal in a maximum of 60 days extendable with mutual consent. 4. Immediately upon the signing of this MOU, the United States of America will begin the removal of its naval blockade and any disturbances or impediments against the Islamic Republic of Iran, and will fully end the naval blockade within 30 days. During this period, the traffic of vehicles will be in proportion to the number of pre-war traffic being restored by the Islamic Republic of Iran. The United States of America further undertakes to remove its forces from the proximity of the Islamic Republic of Iran within 30 days after the final deal. 5. Upon the signing of this MOU, Islamic Republic of Iran will make arrangements using its best efforts for the safe passage of commercial vehicles with no charge for 60 days only from the Persian Gulf to the Sea of Oman and vice versa. The traffic of commercial vehicles will immediately start, and considering the need for removing the technical and military obstacles and demining by the Islamic Republic of Iran, will be instated within 30 days. The Islamic Republic of Iran will conduct dialogue with the Sultanate of Oman to define the future administration of maritime services in the Strait of Hormuz in discussion with other Persian Gulf or littoral states in line with the applicable international law and the sovereign rights of coastal states of the Strait of Hormuz. 6. United States of America undertakes with regional partners to develop a definitive mutually agreed plan with at least $300 billion for the construction and economic development of the Islamic Republic of Iran. The mechanism for the implementation of this plan will be finalized as part of a final deal within 60 days. All required licenses, waivers, and permissions needed for the relevant financial transactions will be granted by the United States of America. United States of America 7 undertakes to terminate all types of sanctions against the Islamic Republic of Iran, including the United Nations Security Council resolutions, that is, a Board of Governors resolutions, and all unilateral U.S. sanctions, primary and secondary, in agreed-upon schedule as part of the final deal. The Islamic Republic of Iran and the United States of America acknowledge the critical importance of the sanctions termination issue above mentioned and express their intentions to immediately address these issues in the negotiations in order to achieve mutual agreement on them. 8. The Islamic Republic of Iran reaffirms that it shall not procure or develop nuclear weapons. The United States of America and Islamic Republic of Iran have agreed to resolve the disposition of stockpile-enriched material pursuant to a mechanism that will be mutually agreed upon in accordance with the schedule mentioned in paragraph 7, with the minimum methodology to be downblending on-site under the supervision of the IAEA. The two parties also agreed to discuss the issue of enrichment and other mutually agreed matters related to the Islamic Republic of Iran's nuclear needs. Based on a satisfactory framework being agreed upon in the final deal will confirm the provisions of this paragraph. The United States of America and the Islamic Republic of Iran acknowledge the critical importance of the nuclear issues above mentioned and express their intention to immediately address these issues in the negotiations in order to achieve mutual agreement on them. 9. Pending the final deal, United States of America and the Islamic Republic of Iran agree to maintain the status quo. The Islamic Republic of Iran will maintain the current status quo of its nuclear program, and the United States of America will not impose any new sanctions and will not deploy additional forces in the region. The United States of America undertakes that immediately upon the signing of the MOU, until the termination of sanctions, U.S. Department of Treasury will issue waivers for the export of Iranian crude oil, petroleum products and derivatives, and all associated services, including banking transactions, insurance, transportation, etc. 11. The United States of America undertakes to make fully available for use the frozen or restricted funds and assets of the Islamic Republic of Iran. Upon the implementation of this MOU, the United States of America and the Islamic Republic of Iran will mutually agree on the procedures related to the release of these funds during the negotiations. Such funds, whether retained in the original account or transferred, shall be made fully usable for payment to any ultimate beneficiary designated by the Central Bank of the Islamic Republic of Iran. The United States of America undertakes to issue all necessary licenses and authorizations accordingly. 12, the United States of America and the Islamic Republic of Iran agree that an executive mechanism will be established to monitor the successful implementation of this MOU and the future compliance of the final deal. After signing this MOU, number 13, and subject to the beginning of the implementation of paragraphs 1, 4, 5, 10, and 11 of the MOU and the continuing implementation of these measures, United States of America and the Islamic Republic of Iran will start negotiations regarding the final deal exclusively on the other paragraphs. And 14, the final deal will be endorsed by a binding UNSC resolution. Times of Israel says Trump's deal, catastrophic capitulation to Iran, by Brian Freeman. The Times of Israel has sharply criticized President Donald Trump's emerging agreement with Iran, arguing that the proposed deal fails to achieve the objectives of the recent U.S.-Israeli military campaign against Tehran and could leave the Islamic Republic's nuclear capabilities largely intact. In an opinion piece published Wednesday, founding editor David Horowitz contended that Trump's deal is a catastrophic capitulation to Iran's aggressors and leaves Israel vulnerable and constrained. Horvath also said that a draft memorandum of understanding between Washington and Tehran would provide Iran with economic relief while postponing key decisions on its nuclear program. The criticism comes as the Trump administration prepares to finalize a framework agreement with Iran following months of military confrontation and diplomatic negotiations. Horvath argued that the proposed agreement falls short of goals previously outlined by Trump's special envoy, Steve Witkoff, who said earlier this year that the administration sought a deal requiring Iran to halt its nuclear program, dismantle its ballistic missiles capabilities, and end support for proxy groups. He pointed to Witkoff's March remarks describing Iranian negotiators' claims that Tehran possessed approximately 460 kilograms of uranium enriched to 60% material that could potentially be further enriched for weapons use. According to the opinion piece, allowing Iran to maintain the current status of the nuclear program during a 60-day negotiating window could give Tehran additional time to advance toward nuclear weapons capability. Horvath also cited reports that U.S. intelligence officials have expressed concerns about Iran's willingness to make significant concessions in future negotiations. He further criticized provisions it said would effectively limit Israel's freedom to conduct future military operations against Iran, while questioning whether the agreement would permanently prevent Tehran from developing nuclear weapons. The opinion piece also took aim at Trump's recent comments regarding Israel and Hezbollah. The president has urged restraint in Israel's military operations and suggested regional actors, including Syria, could play a larger role in containing Hezbollah, an Iranian proxy. Trump has defended his handling of the conflict, arguing that U.S. military and diplomatic efforts prevented Iran from obtaining a nuclear weapon and enhanced Israel's security. Speaking at the G7 summit, Trump said Israel benefited significantly from U.S. intervention and asserted that Iran had been close to obtaining a nuclear weapon before American action. Horvath rejected that assessment, arguing that the proposed agreement represents a strategic concession to Tehran and could leave Israel facing continued security threats from both Iran and its regional proxies. The criticism highlights growing debate within Israel and among U.S. allies over whether diplomatic engagement with Tehran can effectively constrain Iran's nuclear ambitions or whether stronger measures will ultimately be required. Retired General Keane says Iran deals short of key U.S. goals, by Theodore Bunker. Retired four-star Army General Jack Keane on Wednesday expressed skepticism about a U.S.-Iran agreement designed to end months of conflict, arguing that the framework falls short of President Donald Trump's stated goals and leaves major national security concerns unresolved. Speaking on WABC's radio's The Katz and Cosby Show, Keane said his initial reaction focused less on what the agreement contained than on what it appears to omit. My gut reaction is more about what's not in there than what's in it, Keane said. He pointed specifically to the lack of publicly detailed provisions addressing Iran's ballistic missile program and questions surrounding the inspection and verification of Iranian nuclear activities. I was really expecting a little more meat on the bone, Keane said. We're a long way from accomplishing the objectives that the president wants to accomplish here with the Iranians. We're at the beginning of a process that's going to take some time here for sure. The comments come as the Trump administration prepares for the expected signing of a memorandum of understanding intended to extend a ceasefire and launch a 60-day negotiating process focused on Iran's nuclear program, sanctions relief, and regional security issues. U.S. officials have described the agreement as a framework rather than a final settlement, with many substantive issues left for future talks. Reports on the draft framework indicated it includes steps to reopen the Strait of Hormuz, restore commercial shipping traffic, provide sanctions waivers, and establish a structure for additional negotiations. According to details released by U.S. officials, the memorandum also calls for negotiations over Iran's nuclear activities, including the handling of enriched uranium under international oversight, while setting a timeline for discussions that could ultimately lead to a more comprehensive agreement. Keane suggested Tehran could view the current arrangement as advantageous. They got a ceasefire, he told hosts John Castamedes and Rita Cosby. Now they're moving towards a final agreement, and they're going to delay that as much as possible, believing that the closer we get to the midterms, the less likely the president will return with military operations. The White House has pushed back against some reported details circulating in leaked versions of the proposed agreement. White House Communication Director Stephen Chung said reported text that has appeared in media accounts does not reflect the language of the actual MOU. The emerging agreement has also drawn criticism from some congressional Republicans, many of whom have demanded greater transparency before offering support. The details that I've been seeing so far look awful. This will go down as a tremendous foreign policy blunder, Senator Bill Cassidy, Republican from Louisiana, told Nexstar. Rasmussen, Most Voters Say Iran War Was a Failure, by Jim Thomas. A plurality of American voters considered the U.S. war against Iran a failure. Nearly half wanted Washington to end military action immediately, and barely one-third would have kept fighting until the Islamic regime in Tehran was destroyed, according to a new Rasmussen Report survey. The poll captured voter sentiment as the conflict neared a possible resolution. President Donald Trump and Iranian leaders were moving toward the memorandum of understanding that was signed electronically Sunday and is set for formal in-person signing Friday in Switzerland. The national poll of 1,032 likely voters conducted June 11, 14, and 15 found 44% believed the war that began in February had been successful, with 19% calling it very successful. But 48% said the war had been unsuccessful, and 27% labeled it not at all successful. Asked to choose between ending military action immediately and continuing until the Islamic regime in Iran is completely destroyed, 49% favored an immediate stop, 35% backed regime change, and 16% were not sure. The shift since the spring is sharp. The same pollster reported in mid-March that 61% of likely voters called the war successful, including 35% very successful, while 29% said it had not been successful, and 12% called it not at all successful. The decline in the share calling the war successful from 61% to 44% marks a 17-point swing against the campaign in roughly 90 days, with those who called it very successful cut nearly in half. Rasmussen began fielding after Trump ended an earlier ceasefire and ordered renewed striking against the campaign in roughly 90 days, with those who called it very successful cut nearly in half. Rasmussen began fielding

approved, including 29% who strongly approved, while 46% disapproved and 33% strongly disapproved. The split is almost even, but the intensity tilts against the president. The partisan divide is wider than the headline numbers suggest. Among Republicans, 75% approved of renewing the strikes, compared with 24% of Democrats and 39% of independents. 53% of Democrats strongly disapproved. On regime change, 58% of Republicans wanted to fight until the Tehran government was destroyed, against 18% of Democrats and 31% of independents. Among 2024 Trump voters, 71% called the war a success. Among Kamala Harris voters, only 20% agreed. Demographic splits shows a similar pattern. Men were likelier than women, 49% to 38%, to call the war a success. Voters 65 and older were most willing to fight on for regime change and the most likely to call the campaign unsuccessful. Across racial groups, support for immediate withdrawal ran from 47% among white voters, 58% among other minorities, with black voters at 51% and Hispanic voters at 48%, the latter being the likeliest group to call the war successful. The margin of sampling error is plus or minus 3 percentage points at 95% confidence. Subgroup margins are larger. Warsh says the Fed committed to 2% inflation target, by Lee Barney. Federal Reserve Chairman Ken Warsh said Wednesday the Fed is unanimously committed to bringing inflation down to its 2% target. Speaking at his first press conference since being appointed to the position, Warsh added that nobody at the central bank wants rates to rise in the near term. We have the capability and commitment to deliver on price stability of 2%, and that's exactly what we're going to do, Warsh said. He stressed that participants on the Federal Open Market Committee are evenly divided on what to do with rates. Although members currently do not strongly favor either raising or lowering them, the Fed next meets in 6 weeks and should have a clearer idea at that time of the direction of the federal funds rate, he said. Warsh added in response to a question from the New York Times that the Federal Reserve had lost credibility over the past 5 years. He said he has repeatedly noted that monetary policy can be used for either inflationary or deflationary purposes. You bet rates can be used for inflationary purposes, Warsh said. We are going to fix that. As chairman of the Federal Reserve System, Warsh said his first objective is to get monetary and price stability right. Today we had something important to say about our commitment to delivering on price stability, Warsh commented. One way to achieve that, Warsh said, is to rely more on real-time data, much as the private sector does. Warsh is directing the Federal Reserve to create numerous task forces to overhaul its approach, including a statistics task force that will develop new analytical methods using real-time inflation data that isn't subject to revision. What we are really interested in is what is happening right now, not a Friday after a previous month's job report, Warsh added. That's an echo of history. The U.S. labor market is very strong right now, and artificial intelligence is likely to further boost the economy, he said. American Ingenuity is a nickname that Warsh says he likes to use for artificial intelligence, adding that the United States is going to emerge as a clear winner in the AI race. I don't believe we have a cruel choice when it comes to prioritizing jobs over inflation or vice versa, the Fed chair said. Warsh aims to reform the U.S. Central Bank by year-end, making it a Federal Reserve that is clear-eyed about its mission, focus, and objectives, and able to make more informed decisions. The new head of the U.S. Central Bank stressed that he's also considering a revamp of how the Fed communicates with financial markets and U.S. households and businesses. One of his first moves was to end the inclusion of hints in Fed statements about where interest rates may be heading in the future, something called forward guidance.
Warsh said he wants Wall Street to react to incoming reports.

0: reports about inflation, the job market, and other economic data based on how they should affect prices for stocks, bonds, and other investments, rather than how traders expect the Federal Reserve to react to them. As part of that, Warsh said the Fed could make changes to its usual release of projections every 3 months, showing where Fed officials foresee interest rates, the economy, and inflation heading. For now, Wall Street reacted uneasily to Fed officials' latest set of projections, with the Dow closing down 507 points following Warsh's speech. Asked whether the Fed has any plans to cut rates, Warsh told the press corps no. Warsh said he will continue meeting weekly with Treasury Secretary Scott Bessent and take a wide-lens, narrow-remit approach to broader issues. Warsh said Fed officials generally believe the U.S. labor market is stable. In the bond market, Treasury yields climbed. The yield on the 10-year Treasury, which influences rates for mortgages and other loans going to U.S. households and businesses, rose to 4.49% from 4.43% late Tuesday. The 2-year Treasury yield, which more closely tracks expectations for Fed action, jumped to 4.21% from 4.05%. Traders upped their bets for at least one increase to the federal funds rate this year and now see an 84% probability of it, up from 59.5% a day earlier, according to data from CME Group. High yields in bond markets worldwide, caused by worries about inflation, have already been threatening to slow economies and undercut prices for all kinds of investments. Warsh has met with the Fed Inspector General regarding cost overruns on the Federal Reserve's complex $2.5 billion renovation project under the leadership of his predecessor, former Fed Chair Jerome Powell. In the upcoming days, the Fed will issue a report on the renovations, Warsh said. The Fed's aim is to be good stewards of taxpayers' money, he said. Judge says Kennedy Center must submit plans for staying open. The federal judge who temporarily blocked the Trump administration's plan to close the John F. Kennedy Center for the Performing Arts for renovations ordered the institution on Tuesday to provide an update within 3 days on how it intends to operate if the center remains open beyond July 4th. U.S. District Judge Christopher R. Cooper directed the Kennedy Center to submit a status report outlining plans for public access, programming, activities, and operations if the venue remains open beyond the July 4th closure date proposed by President Donald Trump, reports New York Times on Wednesday. Cooper's order comes as the Kennedy Center continues to challenge his earlier ruling, suspending a plan to shut down the center for 2 years for what Trump described as construction revitalization and complete rebuilding. The Kennedy Center's board, composed largely of Trump allies, recently voted to appeal another Cooper ruling that found the renaming of the institution after Trump was unlawful. That appeal followed unsuccessful efforts by the Kennedy Center to delay a court-ordered removal of Trump's name from the building facade. Both the district court and a federal appeals court declined to pause the order while the appeal proceeds. Workers removed Trump's name from the building early Saturday after erecting scaffolding and tarps around the facade. In his late May ruling blocking the closure plan, Cooper said board members had failed to adequately review Trump's directive and did not fully consider the potential consequences of shutting down the center. The board based its decision on an insufficient, one-sided presentation of information and neglected to consider the full range of its statutory obligations and potential adverse consequences of closure on programming and memorial functions, Cooper wrote. The judge said the board could still proceed with a 2-year closure if it conducted a more thorough review and reached a considered independent decision. The Kennedy Center has been preparing for a shutdown since February, laying off staff, canceling several touring Broadway productions, and encouraging the National Symphony Orchestra to seek alternate venues. The center's summer calendar currently shows limited programming, including free outdoor film screenings on some July weekends. At its first meeting following Cooper's ruling, the board did not take another vote on whether to close the center. Lawyers representing the Trump administration and the Kennedy Center have maintained that the building's condition requires urgent action. In a court filing, a Justice Department attorney said visitors face safety risks under current conditions. People entering the building under present conditions will be in serious danger and risk of injury or beyond, the filing stated. Certain areas are already roped off for this reason. The filing also described the facility as being in poor condition and cited maintenance concerns. A three-judge panel of the U.S. Court of Appeals for the District of Columbia Circuit denied the Kennedy Center's request for an emergency stay of Cooper's order, but said it would consider the government's broader appeal in the coming weeks. The dispute stems from a lawsuit filed by Representative Joyce Beatty, Democrat from Ohio, an ex officio member of the Kennedy Center board. Beatty questioned whether the proposed closure was intended to obscure declining attendance and artist boycotts that she said followed Trump's takeover of the institution. Matt Floca, Kennedy Center's executive director and the administration's point person on the renovation effort, has defended the proposed closure, citing maintenance issues including water leaks, aging equipment, and deteriorating exterior marble. He has said a two-year shutdown is the most responsible way to address the problems. Santorum, McLaughlin to Newsweek, Newsmax. Collins win in Georgia Senate race, difficult but possible, by Nicole Weatherholtz. Former Pennsylvania Republican Senator Rick Santorum and pollster Jim McLaughlin said Wednesday on Newsmax's Wake Up America that Representative Mike Collins, Republican from Georgia, could defeat Democrat Senator John Ossoff in Georgia if he can energize President Donald Trump's base in the November midterm elections. The pair discussed the Senate race in Georgia, where Ossoff is seeking re-election, in what Republicans view as one of their top pickup opportunities for 2026. Look, Georgia has become more purplish over the years, but still it's not a liberal state, McLaughlin said. Ossoff is following the same strategy as Democrats in other competitive states, McLaughlin said, running as a moderate despite backing liberal policies. John Ossoff is the typical example, he said. You want to look for what not to do? You look at those governor's races in Virginia and New Jersey last time, where the Democrats were allowed to be moderates, when we all know Abigail Spanberger, Mikey Sherrill are not moderates. John Ossoff is from that very same playbook, he added. McLaughlin said Ossoff's record and comments about Trump could hurt him with Georgia voters. At the end of the day, he was a guy that was voting with Joe Biden 100% of the time, he said. And oh, by the way, he says one of the first things he's going to do if the Democrats, God forbid, get the Senate, get the House, he's going to vote to impeach Donald Trump. And that's not what the voters of Georgia want. Santorum said defeating an incumbent senator is difficult, especially in a state as competitive as Georgia. I did that when I first ran, but it's not done very often, he said, and the reason is that Democrats are very, very good at funding races. Santorum said Collins is facing a major financial disadvantage in his contest against Ossoff. Mike Collins will be outraised and outfunded and outspent by John Ossoff, Santorum said. He's already got a huge advantage, and obviously the media will be very much behind him. He also said the midterm environment could be difficult for Republicans with Trump in the White House. Still, Santorum said Collins is the right Republican for the race because he has what it takes to motivate GOP voters. The good thing is, I think Mike is the best candidate because he excites the base, he said. And as McLaughlin will tell you, turnout is everything in a midterm election. Santorum said Collins' path depends on bringing Trump voters back to the polls. If you can rally your base and you can get those Trump voters out who just tend to vote in presidential elections, if you can get them to come out, which I think Mike has the ability to do, I think he can win this race, he said. Georgia Republican legislative leaders reject governor's call for 2028 redistricting. Georgia Republican legislative leaders on Wednesday rejected Governor Brian Kemp's call to redraw congressional and legislative districts during a special session, citing concern about moving too quickly after a U.S. Supreme Court decision weakened the Federal Voting Rights Act's protections for minority voters. House Speaker John Burns sent Kemp a letter hours before a special session was to begin Wednesday, and he announced the decision as demonstrators filled the Georgia Capitol with chants of Black Voters Matter. The decision marked a setback for both Kemp and President Donald Trump, who has urged Republican-led states to redraw congressional districts to their advantage. 10 states already have enacted new congressional districts ahead of the November midterm elections. Georgia would have been the first to change districts for the 2028 elections. Burns said lawmakers want to take their time after the court's decision in Louisiana versus Callis, which struck down Louisiana's congressional map as an illegal racial gerrymander and laid the groundwork for other southern states to redraw their congressional districts. Burns said it was more important for lawmakers to focus on economic matters rather than partisan games. He also cited pending litigation over existing Georgia districts and the need for the state to understand the full ramifications for how race can or cannot be used in redistricting. Republican legislative leaders did not rule out revisiting redistricting later this year. Minority voting rights are especially salient in Georgia, where the Capitol complex includes a statue of the Reverend Martin Luther King, Jr., and sits blocks from where the slain civil rights icon lived, preached, and led the movement that yielded the Voting Rights Act in 1965. Before Callis, Section 2 of the Voting Rights Act was understood to require maps for Congress, state legislators, and legislative bodies that gave historically marginalized minorities a reasonable chance to select candidates of their choice. Nationally and in Georgia, those so-called opportunity districts have disproportionately elected Black and other non-white representatives. For example, about a third of Georgia's 180 state representatives are Black, Latino, Asian, and other minorities, bring the total non-white share to about 40%, roughly reflecting the state's overall population. Georgia's U.S. House delegation has 5 districts out of 14 total where the electorate is majority or plurality non-white, all elected Black Democrats in 2024. With the Callis ruling issued in April, a conservative majority of justices concluded that jurisdictions drawn with racial makeup in mind are discriminatory and violate the U.S. Constitution's Equal Protection Clause. The justices declared that apportionment should be race neutral. Their stated reasoning did not hinge on party interests, and federal courts have said partisan gerrymandering is constitutionally permissible. But in southern states, especially, party loyalty dovetails considerably with race and ethnicity. So the decision has allowed Republicans to redraw maps to goose likely GOP districts by redistributing non-white voters who tend to support Democrats. Emory University professor Carol Anderson compared Callis and the resulting redistricting push to poll taxes and literacy tests imposed by white Southern conservatives and blessed by the Supreme Court during the Jim Crow era. They used racially neutral language for policies that were clearly racially targeted, said Anderson, who's also a board member of Fair Fight Action, a group organizing against the Georgia redistricting. It is not guaranteed that Georgia Republicans can get what they want from new maps. Partisan gerrymandering involves redistributing voters, packing certain citizens into fewer districts, or dividing them across more districts. Around Metro Atlanta, spreading non-white, Democratic-leaning voters across more districts could make more seats seem to lean Republican. The risk, however, is that more battleground districts emerge because white metropolitan voters are trending less conservative, which could give Democratic candidates of any race or ethnicity more chances to win. That's perhaps not a major factor in the Georgia State Senate, which already is considered gerrymandered for Republicans. But it could be a consideration when drawing state House and U.S. House maps. Kemp was effectively asking Republicans, especially in Metro Atlanta, to redraw their own boundaries and take on new, unfamiliar territory. Nationally, a partisan redistricting battle started last year when Trump urged Republican-controlled states to redraw congressional boundaries to shore up the GOP's narrow House majority in Washington this November. Texas ordered the call first. California Governor Gavin Newsom and Democrats in Sacramento answered with their own gerrymander that voters later approved. A succession of states followed. The outcome would have been close to even had the Virginia Supreme Court, controlled by conservatives, not struck down new Democratic-drawn maps approved by the state's voters. All told, Republicans think they could gain as many as 16 seats from their redistricting efforts, while Democrats think they could gain 6 seats from new districts in California and Utah. That still may not be enough for the GOP to hold a congressional majority, given Trump's lagging approval ratings, but it could mitigate Democratic gains and set Republicans up well for 2028 and beyond. Oklahoma pastor quits House race after text scandal, Trump's snub. By Sam Barron. One day after advancing to a Republican congressional runoff in Oklahoma, Pastor Jackson LaMaire ended his campaign amid reports of illicit texts he sent to a woman who was not his wife. LaMaire dropped his bid minutes after President Donald Trump rescinded his endorsement. LaMaire was set to face State Representative Mark Tedford to represent Oklahoma's 1st congressional district in Deep Red, Tulsa. After prayerful consideration with my wife Kendra and my team over the last 24 hours, I've made the difficult decision to suspend my campaign for Congress, LaMaire wrote on social media before deleting his accounts. I do not want to be a distraction to my family, my church, and the great people of Oklahoma's 1st congressional district, who deserve a strong conservative voice representing them in Washington, he added. Prior to the primary, the Daily Mail published intimate text messages between LaMaire and the woman. LaMaire called the woman cute and invited her to his hotel room. He admitted to sending the texts on his since-deleted Facebook account, but said the messages were carefully cherry-picked to create an impression that is not accurate. I own crossing a boundary line through text messaging. I also ended all communication, LaMaire wrote. In early May, Trump called LaMaire a MAGA warrior, noting he founded Pastors for Trump and has been with me from the very beginning of our movement to make America great. He will never let you down, Trump wrote. But Trump sang a different tune in a post Wednesday. I greatly appreciate Jackson LaMaire's hard work under difficult circumstances. He's always been with me, and I will always be with him, Trump wrote. But when it comes to the current congressional race for Oklahoma's 1st Congressional District, I will be supporting America First Patriot Mark Tedford. Mark is a pro-Trump and MAGA all the way, Trump added. LeMayer was running to replace Representative Kevin Hern, Republican from Oklahoma, who's running for the Senate seat vacated by Mark Wayne Mullen upon his appointment to Homeland Security Secretary. Tedford told the New York Times he was getting his hair cut when he found out he received Trump's endorsement. It was kind of surreal, Tedford said. Everything's moving very fast. Trump settles a $100 million suit against his niece by Solange Reiner. President Donald Trump has reached a settlement in his $100 million lawsuit against his niece, Mary Trump, ending a legal battle in which he accused her of helping reporters obtain confidential tax records that were later published in a Pulitzer Prize-winning investigation. Lawyers for the parties disclosed the agreement in a joint court filing docketed Tuesday, according to The Hill. The parties are pleased to report that they've reached a settlement and anticipate being able to stipulate to the dismissal of this action with prejudice in the ensuing weeks following completion of certain conditions precedent, the filing said. The terms of the settlement were not disclosed. Trump sued Mary Trump and the New York Times reporters Suzanne Craig, David Barstow, and Russell Butner in 2021, alleging they participated in a scheme to obtain and publish his private tax information. The lawsuit centered on a 2018 Times investigation that detailed Trump's finances and challenged his longstanding claims of self-made wealth. The report, which won the Pulitzer Prize for explanatory reporting, was based in part on tax returns and financial records that Mary Trump later acknowledged provided to the newspaper. Trump's lawsuit alleged Mary Trump violated a confidentiality agreement connected to family estate matters and sought $100 million in damages. He also accused the journalists of tortuous interference and participating in an effort to obtain protected documents. The claims against the Times reporters were dismissed in 2023. A New York appeals court later upheld that decision, finding the journalist's conduct was protected by the First Amendment and established news-gathering principles. The case against Mary Trump continued, however, with courts allowing claims related to the confidentiality agreement to proceed. Mary Trump, a psychologist and author who has become one of the president's most outspoken critics, previously argued that the lawsuit was an attempt to intimidate critics and punish her for speaking publicly about him. Her 2020 best-selling memoir, Too Much and Never Enough, offered a bitingly critical account of the Trump family. The settlement brings an end to one of the several legal disputes involving Trump family members and follows years of litigation over the publication of Donald Trump's financial records. The filing did not indicate whether either side admitted wrongdoing. Once the remaining conditions are satisfied, the party said they expect to seek dismissal of the case with prejudice, which would prevent the claims from being refiled. Dozens of national park exhibits that disparage U.S. removed. The National Park Service has removed at least 51 exhibits from 38 sites to carry out President Donald Trump's executive order targeting displays that inappropriately disparage Americans past or living, a court-ordered inventory showed. The examples revealed in a Trump administration filing on Wednesday span a variety of national parks and monuments, including Philadelphia's Independence National Historical Park, where an exhibit describing the ownership of enslaved people by George Washington, the first U.S. president, was removed. The administration turned over the list at the direction of Boston-based U.S. District Judge Angel Kelly, who ruled on Friday that the government was engaging in an unlawful effort to rewrite the nation's history with a whiteout pen. Kelly's ruling came in a challenge to the administration's actions by groups representing national park conservatists, Conservationists, historians, and scientists, they accuse the administration of violating laws governing National Park Service actions. The administration, in another filing, called the judge's order requiring it to reinstall the exhibits by July 3rd, the day before the country marks the 250th anniversary of its founding, a Herculean and unmanageable task. It asked for the order to be put on hold while the administration appeals her decision blocking Interior Secretary Doug Burgum's implementation of the president's March 2025 directive. Trump's order targeted what he called revisionist movement that portrayed the United States as inherently racist, sexist, oppressive, or otherwise irredeemably flawed, and directed the Interior Department to make changes to parks nationwide. To evaluate the administration's request to pause her decision, Kelly said she needed more information to evaluate the scale of the exhibit changes and ordered the production of a list of any items that were removed. Among the sites listed on the spreadsheet were Fort Sumter in South Carolina, the Jamaica Bay Wildlife Refuge at the Gateway National Recreation Area in New York, and Acadia National Park in Maine. At all three parks, materials describing climate change were removed. According to Friday's court ruling, the inventory said the items were discarded because they were unrelated to the beauty, abundance, and grandeur of the natural landscape. A National Park Service official in an accompanying court filing said that the inventory was likely just a partial list and that not every item identified for removal had been taken down yet. Kelly, who was appointed by former President Joe Biden, noted in her ruling that an internal national park database leaked by anonymous civil servants in March listed more than 500 items that had been identified for review for potential removal. The agency said, as a matter of transparency, the list it filed also included six items removed from a 39th national park pursuant to a different executive order by Trump. Lawyers for the plaintiffs did not immediately respond to requests for comment. And that's all the time we have for today. Stay safe and thank you for listening.
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2: Here's the forecast for the Boston and South Shore area on the Talking Information Center from the National Weather Service. For today, mostly cloudy, could be a shower or even thunderstorm later on today, temperatures near 80. Overnight, partly cloudy, temperatures in the mid-60s. Sunny on Friday for Juneteenth, temperatures in the mid-80s. The sun rose this morning at 5:07, setting at 8:24 this evening. 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
3: This is Denise reading Episode 7 of The Only One Left by Riley Sanger. In the last episode, Kit makes a discovery. Mary's suitcase was missing from the closet, which makes her remember finding a piece of metal on the terrace that she thinks may have come from the suitcase. She thinks it fell off before someone pushed Mary. She calls Detective Vic with her theory and realizes that Carter has overheard her. He shares that he suspects he is Lenora's grandson, and Mary was trying to help him find out if that was true. We left off with Kit and Carter talking about why he didn't ask Mrs. Baker or Archie what they knew, since they might have been in on Lenora's pregnancy. So you went to Mary instead. Not until I learned what she and Lenora were up to, the typing and all that. Carter pauses, long enough to make me think he's waiting for me to admit I've been doing the same thing with Lenora. I let him keep waiting. I might trust him, but only so much. When I realized we were both working toward the same goal, I got her involved. Now I understand why Carter assumes it's his fault Mary's dead. He thinks she knew too much, as does Lenora. I can still hear her response when I asked her if she thought Mary died because of what she'd been told. Those two dreadful taps. There are ways to tell if you're related to someone, Carter says. Blood tests. They're using them all the time now to settle paternity cases. I thought, well, if they can do that, then there's no reason to think they can't tell if someone's my grandparent. That's where Mary came in, I say. Carter nods before filling me in on the rest. He contacted a lab that could conduct the tests. All he needed were two blood samples, one from him, one from Lenora. 2 weeks ago, he went to the lab and got his own blood drawn to be analyzed. I convinced Mary to help me with the rest. She agreed to draw a sample of Lenora's blood for me to take to the lab. After that, all we had to do was wait to see if it was a match. It was supposed to happen the night Mary... Carter can't bring himself to say the rest. The night Mary died. She told me she'd get Lenora's sample just before putting her to bed, he says. I planned to store it in the fridge here and take it to the lab first thing in the morning. When Mary didn't show, I thought she changed her mind or wasn't able to do it. Then, when it looked like she'd left Hope's End entirely, I started to worry my request is what made her leave, like I had asked too much of her or put her in an awkward position. I'm certain he did. That's a big request of a caregiver, even a registered nurse like Mary. But she had followed through on it. The bruise I found on Lenora's forearm is exactly the kind that would appear after having drawn blood, especially from an elderly patient taking the kind of anticoagulant she's on. It also means there might have been more than Lenora's writing inside Mary's suitcase. A sample of her blood could have been there as well, a theory that only makes Carter feel worse after I share it. So it was my fault. You're not the one who pushed Mary, I say, as clear a sign as any that Carter fully has my trust. No, but I did put her in a dangerous situation. That you didn't know was dangerous. Carter looks into his empty coffee cup, as if he longs to refill it with more whiskey. But I should have. I asked Mary to help me prove that I'm related to Lenora Hope. Some people would kill to keep that from happening. Why? Because, if I'm really Lenora's grandson, I might inherit everything when she dies, Carter says. Hope's End, the house and the land, and whatever money she has left. Who gets it now, I say. Do you know if Lenora has a will drawn up? No, but if she did, I guess everything would be divided up between the two people who've known her the longest, Mrs. Baker and Archie. The last time Carter and I sat in this exact spot, I wondered aloud why the two of them stayed. Now I think I know why. They'll get Hope's End when she dies. So one of them killed Mary, I say, or maybe they both did it. A corner of Carter's mouth twitches as if he wants to say something, but he knows he shouldn't. What aren't you telling me, I say. There's another reason I think it's my fault. Carter pauses, still hesitant. I left the gate open. When? That Monday. I found it open that morning. I guess it got stuck and didn't close after the guy who delivers the groceries left. Since I assumed I'd be leaving first thing the next day to head to the lab, I didn't bother to push it shut. So on the night Mary died, the front gate was open the entire time? Yeah, Carter says with a sigh. Anyone could have gotten in. I become unsteady. A moment of dizziness as I realize the list of suspects, recently narrowed down to only two, has now grown to, well, everyone. Only when it passes can I say, who else knew what you and Mary were doing? Tony, Carter says. I asked him not to tell anyone, but that's no guarantee he didn't. Do you know if Mary told someone? I say, thinking specifically of Jesse, who, despite being the closest with Mary, seems to be in the dark about everything, unless it's all an act. The fact that I'm even considering it makes me feel both guilty and paranoid. Not sure, Carter says. What about Detective Vic? Did you tell him any of this? Almost, Carter says, before finally reaching for the whiskey bottle he's been wanting to grab for the past 5 minutes. He empties what's left into his mug and holds it out to me, offering a first sip of the coffee-tinged whiskey inside. I didn't want to sound crazy. That was my job, apparently. I take the mug, have a sip, grimace. It tastes awful, but gets the job done, which is why, for now, I think it's a good idea to stay quiet. Even if we told him, I doubt he'd believe us, especially me. So what should we do? A very good question, one I'm at a loss to answer. The likeliest way to get Detective Vic to believe us is to present him with proof that we're right. Then it will be impossible for him to ignore us. Right now, the only thing I can think of is to go straight to the source. We ask Lenora, I tell Carter, and get her to... I'm interrupted by a noise from outside, a great, deafening, tearing sound that shakes the cottage and everything in it, including me and Carter. We clutch the rattling table as it continues for 1, 2, 3 seconds. By the time it's over, Carter's coffee cup is shattered on the floor, and I mentally feel the same way. Was that an earthquake, I say? Carter lets go of the table. I think so? The two of us rise on unsteady legs and make our way outside to investigate. On the terrace, Mrs. Baker, Jesse, and Archie have done the same. All five of us realize at once what just happened. A section of cliff between the terrace and the cottage broke off, leaving a jagged semicircle that looks as if something has taken a bite out of the lawn. Carter and I take a few cautious steps toward it, both of us testing the ground, fearful the entire lawn might fall away beneath our feet, which it very well could. We stop when we can just see over the edge. Far below, chunks of fallen earth sit surrounded by foamy waves. Well, Carter says, that's not good. 24. For the second day in a row, I skip Lenora's exercises and take her straight to the typewriter. Even though I know it's bordering on dereliction of duty, I'm too impatient. On a normal night, not that any night at Hope's End can be described as normal, I would have shaken Lenora awake after leaving Carter's cottage, carried the typewriter to the bed, and demanded the truth about the baby. But the night before was particularly abnormal. After the partial collapse of the cliff outside the cottage, Carter wisely decided to move into the main house until the damage could be assessed. Not that it's any safer in here. While helping Carter carry some of his belongings to an empty bedroom on the third floor, I spotted a new crack at the service stairs and a broken tile on the kitchen floor. Bad omens all. Jesse sidled up to me while I examined the stairwell walls and whispered, "What were you and Carter up to?" "Just talking," I said. She winked. "Sure, right, totally. We were. Did you find out anything else about Mary?" I stopped on the landing and studied her. Dressed in a pink sleep shirt and missing her makeup and jewelry, she looked like a complete stranger, which she technically was. "No," I said, before continuing on. "I wanted to trust Jessie. I really did. Of everyone at Hope's End, she seemed the least likely to have a reason for wanting Mary dead, and the most likely to be an ally to me. But since I'd already ruled out Carter as a suspect, I couldn't risk doing it for anyone else, even Jessie. While I'm not usually a suspicious person, in this case I needed to be. I doubted Mary was suspicious either, and look at what happened to her. Carter must have been thinking the same thing when he came to my door while on his way to his temporary room on the third floor. 'Are you going to be okay?' he said in a half whisper. 'Yeah,' I replied, even though I knew what he was really asking. Barring the possible but unlikely scenario that someone from town had snuck through the gate and killed Mary, someone under this roof was a murderer. I'll be fine. I wasn't fine. I ended up spending most of the night wide awake, thinking about Lenora and Carter, and the idea that Mary was dead because she knew too much about them both. That led to wondering if now I knew too much. The answer I came up with, a resounding yes, prompted more questions. How much danger was I in? Should I just up and leave in the middle of the night, like everyone thought Mary had? With ideas like that clanging through my skull, the fact I managed to fall asleep at all is a minor miracle. When I woke to sunrise piercing my eyes and the mattress slid lower on the bed frame, I realized that I hadn't heard any mysterious noises coming from Lenora's room. Either I slept right through them, or whoever, whatever, is causing them, decided to take the night off. Now I stifle a yawn while getting Lenora into typing position. When she's ready, I kneel beside her and say, "Lenora, I think we should talk about the baby." She pretends not to be surprised, I know, but she is. Her face, as expressive as a silent film star's, can't hide such shock. This is especially true of her eyes, which widen at the same time they go slightly dim. An unspoken answer to the biggest question I had. Could Carter have been wrong about Lenora's pregnancy? Yes, that photograph of her in 1929 is very persuasive, but it doesn't confirm anything. "I know you were pregnant," I say. "And Mary knew too, didn't she?" Lenora's left hand rises and falls twice against the typewriter. That's a yes. "What happened to the baby?" Lenora lets out a long, sad sigh. Then she types a single word, "Gone," before letting her hand slide off the typewriter. "Gone?" It's strange how a word so short can contain so many possibilities. Lenora could have had a miscarriage, or the baby was stillborn, or left this world shortly after entering it, or was bundled up and left on the front steps of a church on Christmas morning. That single word, "gone," could also mean something happier. The child was born, grew up, left Hope's End, and now has a family of their own. Although, going by Lenora's reaction, I don't think that's what happened. "Did the baby die?" I say. Lenora makes no indication she wants to type more. Her hands sit in her lap, the useful one atop the useless right, and she stares at them as if she didn't hear me. "Who was the father?" I say, pressing. "Was it Ricky?" Still nothing from Lenora. No acknowledging the question. No acknowledging me. Without saying a word, she's made her message clear. She doesn't want to talk about it. I can't blame her. She was pregnant. The baby's now gone. She probably thinks there's nothing else to be said. Only there is. And Lenora told it to at least one other person, Mary. Considering what happened to her, I should be grateful Lenora now refuses to tell me. Maybe that's another reason for her silence. She doesn't want to put me in more danger than I might already be. Once again, I think about leaving. It would take only minutes to pack my suitcase and box, grab my medical bag, and walk away from Hope's End without looking back, but I can't bring myself to do it. Even though I haven't been told everything, what I do know is enough to keep me here. I need to learn the rest. The Hope family murders, Lenora's pregnancy, Mary's death, they're all tied together in a complex knot of secrets, lies, and misdeeds, both past and present. I'm certain that if I can unravel it, the truth will be revealed. About Carter and Mary, yes, but most of all about Lenora. She's the person I need to understand the most. So I stay, letting the morning pass slowly and silently. With any other patient, I would have busied myself with light housework or cooking lunch or even just watching TV with them. None of those options are available to me at Hope's End, so I pass the time reading a Danielle Steele novel on the divan while Lenora sits in her wheelchair and stares out the window. It reminds me of my mother's final days, when she was too fragile and pain-racked to be moved to the couch in the living room. Stuck in a room without a television and its comforting background noise, the silence became so thick it was almost unbearable. Today isn't quite that bad, but it's enough to make me appreciate the few moments of sound and activity. Fetching lunch, feeding Lenora, even assisting her in the bathroom, because it's something to do besides sitting here and thinking. While I tackle the task with endless chatter, Lenora does nothing in response. No taps, certainly no typing. She's become the person I thought she was when I first arrived. Silent, still, almost a non-entity. It makes me wonder if this is what she was like with all the nurses before Mary breezed in with a typewriter. If so, does Lenora regret indulging her? Does she feel the same about me and has decided this will be the way things are now? And it is her decision. An afternoon at the typewriter could end all this, yet we spend this long, dreary day in more insufferable silence. I finish my book. Lenora stares out the window. The day fades into dusk, which darkens into night. Eventually, Archie arrives, carrying dinner on a tray. Salmon and sweet potatoes that are roasted for me, mashed for Lenora. On the side are piping hot rolls for me and a chocolate milkshake for Lenora. I thought Miss Hope could use a pick-me-up, Archie explains. She loved them when she was a girl. The gesture is so thoughtful, it takes me a second to remember that he could have killed Mary. It doesn't matter that Archie looks about as threatening as a teddy bear. He was here when Lenora's family was murdered in 1929, and he was here when Mary plummeted off the cliff. Yet that also makes him a perfect source of information about both of those nights. The challenge is figuring out if Archie's a friend or a foe, a suspect or a potentially trusted resource. For now, I decide it's best to treat him as all of the above. You didn't need to go to all the trouble, I say, taking the food from his hands. Because I haven't yet attached Lenora's meal tray to her wheelchair, I set it on the sideboard next to her snow globe and the cassette Jesse gave me yesterday. It's no trouble, Archie says. Besides, I wanted to see how Miss Hope is doing. I glance at Lenora, who acts like neither of us is in the room with her. Not too well. I think that goes for all of us, Archie says. Poor Mary. Had I known she was hurting so much, I would have tried to help her somehow. And then the cliff giving way like that. These are not happy times at Hope's End. I wonder if there's ever been a time here that was happy. From what Lenora has written, I've gathered the place was doomed from the start. The other day you told me that you and Lenora used to be close. I did, Archie says, and we were. How close? Best friends, I guess, although that was more from proximity than anything else. We were roughly the same age in a place where that wasn't common. What about Virginia? Were the two of you also close? No, can't say that we were. His answer, refreshing in its swift honesty, makes me decide to continue the conversation. It might be risky, and I might eventually come to regret it, but if Archie's currently in a talkative mood, I'm not going to stop him. And Lenora, I know, is listening, even though she pretends she isn't. I retrieve the Walkman, pop in the latest book on cassette from Jesse, and put the headphones over Lenora's ears. I lodge the Walkman itself between her motionless right hand and the side of the wheelchair so it won't slide off. "A new book from Jesse," I explain to Lenora. "Would you like to listen to it while I talk to Archie? After that, we'll have dinner." Knowing she's not going to respond, I press play and turn back to Archie, who says, "What else do we need to talk about?" I hesitate, trying to think of the best way to phrase my question. After concluding that there's no good way to pose it, I blurt out, "Did Lenora have a baby?" "A baby?" Archie stares at me, perplexed, like I've just asked if she had two heads or a pet rhinoceros. "Where'd you get that idea?" "Lenora made a passing reference," I say, nodding toward the typewriter on the desk. I figure it's fine to give Archie an indication that Lenora can use it. He might already know. "What have the two of you been doing on that thing?" "Just getting to know each other," I say, presenting the truth in its simplest form. "I like to learn about the people I'm caring for." Archie eyes me with skepticism. "And she told you she had a baby?" "She hinted at it." "You must have misunderstood her." "So Lenora was never pregnant," I say? "Never." Apparently done talking, Archie turns to leave. I pose one last question to his retreating form, hoping to get, if not an honest answer, then at least an unconscious reaction. "When you were close, did she ever mention the name Ricardo Mayhew?" Archie's formidable frame comes to a stop in the doorway. "No," he says. "He used to work here." "I know," Archie says. "But Miss Hope never mentioned him. There's your answer." He starts moving again, walking stiffly into the hall. Only then does he face me again, his hard stare a silent warning. "If I were you, I wouldn't spend too much time typing with Miss Hope," he says. "The past is the past. It does no one any good to start digging it up." "The baby just kicked." "No, it didn't." "It did, I swear," Archie said, his hand still pressed to my swollen belly. I pushed it away. "I think I'd know." It was another Tuesday night with the rest of the household staff gone and my family scattered. Archie often spent those nights off in my room, where we'd laugh and talk and dream about the future. It was a ritual we had performed almost since he first started working at Hope's End. By that September, though, the ritual had become a rarity. In the past few months, Archie and I had spent little time together. He'd grown distanced, and I worried it was all my doing rather than his. I had neglected him terribly since meeting Ricky, so my decision to tell him of my pregnancy was an attempt to involve him once again in my life. He was happy for me, but also concerned. As I told him my plans for the future, he pretended to be pleased, but worry lines kept rippling over his brow. "Are you sure you want to do this?" he said, "with someone like him." "Why wouldn't I be sure?" Archie leaned against me on the divan, our shoulders touching. "You know exactly why." "It's a tricky situation," I said, "but we have a plan." We didn't yet, but I couldn't tell that to Archie. I knew it would only make him more concerned. He had always seen himself as my protector, even when we were younger and he was just a runaway given a job in the kitchen out of pity. I think that's what drew us to each other. We were two lonely souls in need of someone to care for. "I wish you had told me you were sweet on him," Archie said. "Why?" "Because I would have tried to stop you." "Stop pretending like I'm the only one in a tricky situation," I said. "I know what you've been up to." "It's not the same," Archie said. And indeed it wasn't. The only situation more scandalous than mine was Archie's. "I knew what I was getting myself into when I met him," I said, "when in truth I had no idea how deeply I would fall in love with Ricky and how quickly it would happen. That's one thing. Having a baby is another." Archie reached for the camera he'd just purchased, an extravagance I knew he couldn't easily afford. Buying it required months of saving. "I know of someone who can help, if you decide you don't want to have it. A doctor." "Who told you this?" "One of the maids. She went to him when she got pregnant. She couldn't keep it because the father..." Archie stopped himself, too kind to speak aloud the truth we both knew. was my father, I said. I know. I had heard Bernice talk. One of the maids, she went to him when she got pregnant. She couldn't keep it because the father... Archie stopped himself, too kind to speak aloud the truth we both knew.

That was the previous year, and based on the compromising position I'd caught him in on my birthday, my father hadn't learned his lesson. Although no one said as much, I knew it was one of the reasons my mother kept to her own bed. She and my father barely spoke, let alone saw each other. It made me sad to see them so miserable with each other. My sister, however, merely pretended nothing was wrong. I knew it was pretend, because it was impossible to miss the tension strung like tripwire throughout the entire mansion. "I won't end up like my parents," I said. "I'll make sure of it. I love him, Arch. I really do." "Well, I wish you didn't." I wasn't hurt by Archie's words. I knew he didn't say them to be cruel. It was simply his way. He had a gentle soul and told things the way he saw them, unlike most everyone else at Hope's End. "If things were different, you know, I'd have chosen you," I said. "I know," he said, "but they are different, with me and with him. People like us and people like you and your sister, we're not meant to mingle. Society won't allow it. The longer you let this thing go on, the worse it'll be when it inevitably ends." I sat up, adamant. "It won't end." Archie raised his hands in surrender. "I believe you, but whatever happens, good or bad, know that I'll be with you the entire time." "Thank you," I said. He raised the camera, prompting a sigh from me. The last thing I wanted at this moment was to have my picture taken. Even though Ricky told me I was beautiful every time he saw me, I didn't feel beautiful. Into the sixth month of my pregnancy, I felt bloated and restless. I couldn't even muster a proper pose for Archie, although he didn't seem to mind. "Perfect," he said, as I cradled my swollen stomach. The shutter clicked, and Archie joined me on the divan. I leaned my head against his shoulder, as I had done 100 times in the past few years. He was so big, so solid. I knew he would always be there for me, no matter what. "Just to make it clear," Archie added out of the blue, "if he or anyone ever hurts you or makes you unhappy, I won't hesitate to kill them." 25. A minute after Archie leaves, Carter pops into Lenora's room to check on us. He looks, for lack of a better word, haggard from lack of sleep. "I guess the third floor didn't treat you well," I say. He answers with a yawn. "How can any of you stand it in here? All night I felt like I was sleeping in a bed with two of its legs sawed off." "Right now, it's safer than the cottage. How does the lawn look?" "Like there's a big hole in it," Carter says. "Has something like this ever happened before?" He shakes his head. "Not while I've been here." "So why is it happening now?" I probe. "That's a very good question, one I can't answer. Besides, I'm more worried about if it's going to happen again." I look toward the night-shrouded window, grateful I can't see the edge of the terrace and the ocean waves careening toward the base of the cliff far below it. Still, I wonder if after last night the mansion has shifted even more, and how much more it can go before toppling over entirely. While I glance at the window, Carter sets his gaze on Lenora. "Learn anything new?" I check to make sure she's still listening to her Walkman before pulling him into my room. "She confirmed she was pregnant," I say. "What happened to the baby?" "I don't know. She stopped typing after that. She made it very clear she doesn't want to talk about it." "Do you think the baby was born?" Carter says, avoiding what he really wants to ask. "Do I think the baby was his father?" I study his features, trying to detect even the slightest resemblance to Lenora. There's nothing, especially in the eyes. Carter's are a warm hazel, a far cry from Lenora's startling green. Yet I can't rule out the possibility either. We have no idea what Ricardo Mayhew looked like, other than Lenora's description of him as incredibly good-looking. Carter's definitely got that part covered. "I don't know. All she told me is that the baby's gone, which could mean anything. I even asked Archie. Do you trust him?" "No," I say, because he lied. "He told me Lenora was never pregnant." "Maybe he didn't know." "It's more likely he doesn't want anyone else to know, including Mary." Carter flinches, and I can tell he's picturing the same thing I am. Mary on the terrace, suitcase in her hand, Archie barreling toward her, twice her size. "You shouldn't have asked him about it," he says.
his voice going quiet.

0: Now I'm worried he thinks you know too much. I am too, but for a reason different than Carter's. Mine is an abstract fear that none of what we're doing will change things. The past is in the past, Archie said. It does no one any good to start digging it up. Am I doing more harm than good by forcing Lenora to talk about the child who's no longer with her and the night her family was slaughtered? Will Mary's family and friends be better off knowing her cause of death was murder instead of suicide? Maybe Detective Vic was right about me having an ulterior motive for doing all this. That it's not Lenora or Mary or even Carter I'm concerned about. It's me. And what will happen if I can't prove anything? He doesn't, I say, because I don't. We only have theories, not facts. So what now? I don't know. Maybe Lenora will soon want to start typing again. I move through the adjoining door back into Lenora's room, knowing it's not a good idea for someone else to see me and Carter conferencing in mine. I still remember the way Jessie sounded last night, full of innuendo, like she was suspicious or jealous. Who knows how Archie or, God forbid, Mrs. Baker would react if they saw us together like this? Let me know if she does. Carter heads to the hall, pausing in the doorway to take one more look at Lenora, checking for a resemblance that isn't there. And be careful. Right now, I don't trust anyone but you. By the time he's gone, it's 15 minutes past dinner time, which will make us equally late for Lenora's evening exercises, bath, and bedtime. I go back to my room and the lockbox under the bed, shaking out the proper amount of pills I need to mix with her dinner. The pages Lenora and I have typed remain under the rolling bottles. I wonder if more will eventually be added to the stack, and if that would make things better or worse. Back with Lenora, I start to get ready for dinner. She's exactly as I left her, wheelchair, window, headphones over her ears. The only thing that's changed is the Walkman. The cassette inside no longer turns. When I lift the headphones from Lenora's ears, no words come out. It turned off? I ask Lenora. She taps her left hand twice against the wheelchair armrest, where it's been since before I turned the Walkman on. The Walkman, meanwhile, sits exactly where I left it, between her right hand and the side of the wheelchair. Even if Lenora had moved her left hand at some point, there's no way she could have reached across her lap and turned off the Walkman without disturbing its position. How did it stop? Lenora gives me a blank look that's her substitute for a shrug. I pick up the Walkman and examine it. My initial thought is that it automatically shut off when the first side of the cassette ran out of tape. Thinking the cassette needs to be flipped, I eject it from the Walkman. There's plenty of tape around both reels, suggesting only half of it has been played. Since the only other thing that could have caused it to stop working is a dead battery, I slide the cassette back into the Walkman and press the play button. Jessie's voice, muffled but unmistakable, pops from the headphones in my hands. I hit the stop button, my mind turning faster than the reels inside the Walkman a mere moment earlier. Since the cassette didn't run out of tape, the batteries still work, and Lenora didn't use her left hand. I can think of only one other way for the Walkman to have stopped playing. Lenora turned it off herself, with a hand she can't use. 26. It's 10 p.m. Lenora's in bed, and I'm in my room next door, staring at a Walkman she may or may not have turned off, using a hand she may or may not be able to use. After an hour of obsessing over it, I'm still not sure. One thing I'm certain of is that it's nearly impossible for the Walkman to have accidentally shut off without Lenora using her right hand. I know because I've tried it, jostling it, smacking it. I even knocked it against the side of a chair multiple times, testing to see if it was enough to bump the stop button. It wasn't. Nothing Lenora could have done with her left hand would have somehow made the Walkman turn off if it bumped her right one. Now I watch the reels inside the Walkman spin, waiting to see if they stop on their own for any reason other than the one I'm thinking of. A warp of the cassette tape, faulty wiring in the Walkman itself. Just random occurrence that has never happened before and never will again. But everything works exactly the way it should, even as I keep pressing buttons. Stop, rewind, play, stop, rewind, play. My thoughts do a similar herky-jerky dance. Stop. Lenora turned off the Walkman. I'm convinced of that now. But how? Rewind. Because it's possible she's capable of more than she's letting on. I've thought this before, when I realized the page in the typewriter had been moved. Play. If that's true, then it means Lenora has been pretending all this time. Stop. But I can't think of a single reason why she'd do that. Lenora's day is filled with indignities. Having someone feed her, bathe her, remove her soiled adult diaper, and wipe her clean before putting on a fresh one. No one would willingly subject themselves to that. Rewind. Yet, what about that page taken from the typewriter, and the footfalls I keep hearing inside her room, and the blur at the window and the shadow at the door? Someone is causing them, and I don't believe it's the ghost of Virginia Hope. Play. Which means the only logical source is Lenora, who's been lying to me, possibly about everything. Stop. Not necessarily. Maybe Lenora has no control over what her body can and cannot do. It sometimes happens in patients with paralysis. Sudden muscle spasms can occur like an electric shock to their system, moving muscles against their will, just like what happened when I checked her reflexes my first night here. Now that's something that could have caused her to shut off the Walkman. My fingers still on the stop button when I hear a noise, a heavy thud. Lenora, I think, when I hear it a second time. She's moving around, again. I hurry through the adjoining door into Lenora's room. Inside, it's as silent and still as a tomb. Outside, waves gently lap at the base of the cliff. Lenora appears to be asleep, eyes closed, flat on her back, blanket to her chin. I tiptoe to her bedside and listen to the steady sound of her breathing. All is well. Except for more noise. Footsteps this time, shushing over the carpet in the hallway. I go to Lenora's bedroom door, open it a crack, and see Mrs. Baker passing by, a white-robed blur holding a... Is that a shotgun? My unspoken question gets an immediate answer when Mrs. Baker halts and does a half-turn in my direction. Clutched in her arms is a shotgun, its double barrel propped against her right shoulder. They're outside, she says. Who? Reporters. They've been loitering at the gate all day. It's either them or boys from town who've hopped the wall, and now they're prowling the grounds. When Mrs. Baker hurries off toward the service stairs, I follow, unsure who's in bigger danger, us or the trespassers. If they're teenage boys and anything like the ones I went to school with, then they're mostly harmless. Mrs. Baker, on the other hand, is armed. From the kitchen, we move into the hallway, where I glimpse movement through the front-facing windows. A dark figure streaking by, then another, and another. In the foyer, Mrs. Baker throws open the front door and marches outside, shotgun barrel leading the charge. The night is foggy, with mist languidly curling over the lawn. In the haze, two more dark figures zip by, bringing the number of known trespassers to five. They all carry flashlights, the beams cutting through the dense fog like lasers. "You'll leave right now if you know what's good for you," Mrs. Baker shouts at them. The trespassers scatter in all directions, footsteps squishing on the damp lawn and flashlights bobbing in panic. Once a safe distance from the house, one of them stops and turns, backlit by the moon-drenched fog. "It's Lenora," he yells. Then he calls out, "Killer!" That settles it. They definitely aren't reporters. Another one joins him, shouting, "Killer!" before the others also start chiming in. Their voices ring out in the night, echoing through the fog. "Killer! Killer!" The trespasser who'd started the chant, the ringleader apparently, keeps shouting it after the others have stopped, adding one more word to the insult. "Killer, bitch!" I flinch when I hear it, like he had yelled it at me, about me. I bolt past Mrs. Baker and hurtle into the frigid night, not thinking about what I'm doing or why I'm doing it. All I can focus on is catching the punk who said it, shaking him by the shoulders and making sure he knows I'm innocent. The dark figure starts running when he sees me coming, his sneakers slipping on the dew-slicked grass. It gives me the extra second I need to catch up just before he can get away. I lunge forward, grab him by the shirt collar, and yank. His feet slide out from under him, and he drops to the ground like a sack of wheat. The flashlight flies from his hand and rolls across the grass, its light flickering. In that stuttering glow, I leap on top of him, surprising him and surprising myself even more. Yet there's another surprise in store for both of us. Writhing in the grass beneath me, the trespasser looks up at me and says, "Kit?" No matter how shocked he is, I'm doubly surprised. It's Kenny. "What are you doing here?" he says. Winded, I slide off him and plop onto the grass. "I work here. What are you doing here?" "Just having a little fun with the boys," Kenny says as he sits up. "Aren't you a little old for this shit, Kenny?" "Yeah," he says, now grinning the same way he did whenever I met him at the back door. "But it's not like it's hurting anyone." He'd be singing a different tune if Mrs. Baker had shot one of them, which I wouldn't put past her. A woman like her surely has an itchy trigger finger. "You really work here?" Kenny says. "At Hopeless End?" I sigh. "So that's what they're calling it now." "I do." "Who's your patient? Who do you think?" Kenny blinks. "No way! What's she like?" "Not a killer bitch," I say. "Yeah, sorry about that," Kenny says, eyes to the ground. "I didn't mean anything by it. That's just what everyone says about her." "They're wrong." "Then what's she really like?" "Quiet," I reply, which says everything while also revealing nothing. I look down the long driveway to the front gate where the rest of Kenny's friends have gathered. At least it's fully closed tonight, not that it matters. One of Kenny's boys is boosting the others over the brick wall. At the top, another reaches down to help him up. Gate or no gate, it proves that literally anyone could have come onto the property and killed Mary. One of Kenny's friends shouts at him from atop the wall, "Hey, you coming?" "In a minute," Kenny calls back. "Do you guys do this often?" I say, as his friends vanish over the wall. "Not since high school," Kenny says, which in his case was only 2 years ago. "A few of us were drinking and decided to come see if what everyone's saying is true, you know, about her dead nurse." "What about her?" I sit up straighter, genuinely curious about what people in town think about Mary's death. So far, the only outside opinion I've been privy to is Detective Vick's. "What are they saying?" "That Lenora Hope killed her." "Of course they do. I should have known not to put any stock in what my fellow townies are saying. That's impossible." "Why?" "There's a reason Lenora hasn't been seen in decades." I stand and brush the skirt of my uniform, now wet from the grass. I then reach down and help Kenny to his feet. "She can't walk or talk or even move anything but her left hand. She's harmless." "How do you know?" "Because I'm her caregiver," I say. "I've spent more time with her than you." "I know you think I'm stupid," Kenny says it without a hint of anger. Instead, there's a gentle resignation in his voice that makes me reconsider our relationship, such as it was. I honestly didn't think he cared what I thought. Now, I'm not so sure. "I don't," I say. He gives me a sad smile. "It's okay. I am stupid about a lot of things. But I think that sometimes helps me see things that smarter people like you overthink." "Like me?" I say, both flattered he considers me smart and insulted that he believes I overthink things. "What I mean is that sometimes facts just get in the way. Sure, you're Lenora Hope's caregiver and you think she can't hurt anyone." "Because she can't." "You're still overthinking," Kenny says. "There's more to everyone than meets the eye. You, me, even Lenora Hope. Look at us, back when we first decided to get together, right? Back then, I knew what happened to your mom and what everyone was saying about you. But I didn't spend any time thinking about it. I just knew in my gut that you were a good person." A lump forms in my throat. No one has said that about me for a very long time. That it comes from Kenny, of all people, makes me understand just how much my father's silence has hurt me. He's the one who should be telling me this, Not the guy I started sleeping with just because I was starved for human contact. Thank you, I say. No problem, Kenny replies with a shrug. But on the flip side, sometimes your gut tells you something else. So while Lenora looks like she can't do much, maybe like you, there's more than meets the eye. There's certainly more to Kenny than I expected. Back when we were having no strings afternoon sex, I had no idea there was this kind of wisdom inside him. But before I can give him too much credit, he grabs my waist, pulls me close, and sloppily kisses me. I push him away, worried that Mrs. Baker is still watching from the front door. It's not going to happen, Kenny. Thought I'd give it a shot, he says, flashing that horny grin I've seen dozens of times since May. I should go anyway. Take care of yourself, Kit. If you ever change your mind, you know where to find me. Kenny gives me a playful wink before sprinting to the wall at the end of the lawn and scaling it with zero effort. Then, with a corny salute, he turns and hops off the wall, vanishing from view. Turning around, I take in the entirety of Hope's End. From the vantage point of the lawn, it looks enormous, forbidding. It's easy to forget that when you're on the inside, navigating its blood-stained stairs and tilted halls. Lenora's the same way. I remember the fear I felt when stepping into her room for the first time. Her reputation preceded her. Now that I've gotten to know her, that reputation has, if not faded, at least been made more benign by familiarity. Not anymore, thanks to Kenny. Now my gut tells me I was wrong about initially thinking there are only four people at Hope's End who could have shoved Mary off the terrace. There's someone else, a fifth, highly unlikely suspect, but now a suspect all the same. Lenora. Back in the house, I find Mrs. Baker still in the foyer and Jesse on the grand stairs, obliviously standing on the bloodstains in the carpet. Her eyes widen at the sight of the shotgun in Mrs. Baker's hands. What's going on? Trespassers, Mrs. Baker replies, before moving down the hall toward the kitchen. I took care of them, I say. Jesse lets out a relieved huff. What did they want? Nothing, just some kids messing around. Although, in Kenny's case, no longer a kid, and his warning still reverberates through my thoughts. Yes, Lenora is the one who typed her story, but maybe she regretted telling Mary so much, or had second thoughts, or didn't think Mary would tell anyone else and felt the need to act when she realized that was the plan. I even consider the bruise on Lenora's arm, now all but healed. Could Mary have drawn blood against her will? Is that why she took it from Lenora's working left arm instead of her non-working right? So Lenora had no way to fight the needle's approach? That idea runs counter to the theory that Lenora, of all people, killed Mary. Could she push someone if she only has the use of one arm? If so, how could she do it when she can't even walk? The answer, of course, is that she's just pretending she can't. I've experienced too much to keep me from outright dismissing the idea that Lenora is faking it. First, there's the Walkman and the unlikelihood that it turned off by itself. Then there are the noises coming from Lenora's room almost nightly, creaks and footsteps and rustling. Connected to them are the shadow passing the adjoining door and the gray blur I saw at the window. Until I learn what caused some, if not all, of those things, Lenora must remain a suspect. Upstairs, I peek into her room. Despite the ruckus outside, Lenora is still asleep, or at least pretending to be. Just like she might be pretending that she's incapable of doing more than just move her left hand. Much more, like talking and walking and shoving. The only way to find out is to catch her in the act, if it even is an act. Someone else could be causing the noise and movement in her room each night. If so, I want to know who it is and why. I cross Lenora's room and enter mine through the adjoining door. Instead of closing it, I prop the door open with a stack of paperbacks from the bookshelf. I change out of my uniform, crawl into bed, and pick up a book I'd pulled at random from the shelf, Scruples by Judith Krantz. Next to it is a thermos I filled with leftover coffee from this morning. It's cold and bitter, which is exactly what I need. If someone walks around Lenora's room tonight, I plan on being awake to notice them. I position myself at a slight angle on the bed, making sure the open doorway remains in my line of sight at all times. Then I settle in for a night of no sleep. Fueled by bad coffee and an okay book, I remain awake for hours. Long enough to finish 100 pages of the Judith Krantz. Long enough to then count the waves as they crash against the base of the cliff. Long enough to give up after tallying 200 of them. And long enough to see my mother creep into the room through the adjoining door. In silence, she crosses to the foot of my bed, swaying on legs whittled thin by disease. Her teeth clatter, sounding again like the struck keys of a typewriter. She raises a bony arm and points at me as her lower jaw drops open. Then she screams. I bolt upright in my bed, my eyes still closed and my ears still ringing with the noise my mother made in the nightmare. Not a scream, but a buzz, a loud, steady one that I continue to hear even though I'm now awake. I open my eyes to a bedroom glowing red and Lenora's alarm buzzing on the nightstand. I look to the adjoining door. It's closed. I jump out of bed, fling it open, rush into Lenora's room. She's awake in bed with the call button smashed under the palm of her left hand. Her mouth droops open, releasing a gurgling moan of pure terror. Her eyes are saucer-wide as she stares at something on the other side of the room. A typewriter. A fresh page sits in the carriage, filled with a single sentence typed over and over and over. It's all your fault. It's all your fault. It's all your fault. It's all your fault. I rip the page from the typewriter and turn to Lenora. Let me guess. Your sister? Lenora taps twice. 28. Which one of you did this? I hold up the sheet of paper so everyone can see what's been typed on it. I know it was someone in this house. All of us are crammed into Lenora's bedroom. Every single person living and working at Hope's End. Carter and Jesse share the divan. Archie sits on the edge of Lenora's bed, and Mrs. Baker stands in the doorway, arms crossed and eyeglasses on so she can get a better view of what she probably thinks is a mental breakdown. I deserve more credit than that. If I was truly hysterical, I wouldn't have waited until after breakfast to demand that everyone gather in Lenora's room. I would have done it at 4 in the morning, right after I spotted the page. Who does Miss Hope say did it? Mrs. Baker says. Her sister. Mrs. Baker's eyes grow large behind her cat's eye frames. Archie coughs, probably trying to suppress a laugh. Carter and Jesse look worried, or weirded out, or both. As for Lenora, she simply sits by the window in her wheelchair, observing the proceedings with keen fascination. From the Mona Lisa smile on her face, I assume she's enjoying it. She likely hasn't had this many visitors in decades. That's impossible, Mrs. Baker says. I know it is, I say, which means one of you snuck into this room and did it. Why would any one of us want to do that? This comes from Jesse, who asks while twisting one of the many bracelets around her wrist. I don't know, I say, but in truth, I think I do. Whoever did it is likely trying to scare Lenora to keep her from telling me as much as she told Mary. Because the mystery typist is also the person who killed her. The very idea makes me short of breath. I am in the room with a killer. It doesn't matter that the gate was open the night Mary was killed or that, as Kenny and his friends proved, it's so easy to hop the wall. The typed page in my hand leaves me convinced that this was an inside job. I look from person to person, studying their facial expressions and body language, searching for signs of a tell. Jesse's bracelet twirling, for instance, could be a nervous tick. The same with Mrs. Baker's eyeglasses, which she's lowered, but I'm sure will raise to her face again before speaking. As for Archie, he's harder to read, so quiet and still. Other than that single cough, he's done nothing to bring attention to himself. Maybe that's his tell. I have a question, Mrs. Baker says, as she puts on her glasses, just like I predicted she would. How was Miss Hope able to tell you she thought her sister did it? She tapped yes. So you specifically asked if it was her sister. That's a weird thing to do, Archie says, finally piping up. Indeed, Mrs. Baker says. I can only assume you did it because you went through all of our names with Miss Hope and was told no. That part doesn't matter, I say. What's important is that she said it was Virginia, which we all know isn't the case. Why does she think that? Jesse says. Honestly, I don't know. My best guess is that talking about the past has Lenora dreaming about it. Those humdinger nightmares that linger. When she wakes, she thinks they're real, just for a moment, and that her sister is still with her. But saying that would reveal all. A tempting idea. Tell them everything and see what happens. Admit that I've been helping Lenora type her story, that Mary did the same thing, and that it's why I think someone shoved her off the terrace. I don't, because it would also give away Carter's secrets, something the nervous ping-ponging of his eyes tells me he wouldn't like. It's the power of influence, Mrs. Baker says, answering in my place. Something in Kit's body language or the way she spoke our names indicated to Miss Hope it wasn't the answer she wanted. But the way she mentioned Miss Hope's sister did, Miss Hope was merely trying to please her. Not knowing how to respond, I begin to smooth the skirt of my uniform. My towel. What are you suggesting? That the culprit is you, dear, Mrs. Baker says. Why would I type this? Attention, Jessie suggests, while shooting a quick glance at Carter. She probably doesn't want me to notice. I glare at her. I don't need anyone's attention. Then why are we all here? Mrs. Baker tilts her head, staring directly at me, her blue eyes boring into me like the sunrise. You're the one who demanded we all come here so you could show us the words on that page and tell us Miss Hope claims it was her sister. Why go to all that trouble? Because I want whoever did it to stop, I say, please, and stop sneaking into Miss Hope's room at night. Mrs. Baker's body goes rigid. Someone's been doing that? Yes. Why didn't you tell me? I did, I say. The morning after my first night here, I told you I heard footsteps in Miss Hope's bedroom, and you said it was just the wind. But I heard it again the next night, and saw someone at our window, and watched the shadow pass the doors between our rooms. That wasn't the wind. So it was either one of you, or it was Lenora. We have come to the end of episode 7 of The Only One Left. We'll continue again next time.
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16: Hi, it's Linda with the Talking Information Center. It is Thursday, June 18th, 2026, and thanks for spending the next hour with pop culture. If you remember last week, we started reading in Rolling Stone, and that is in the June 2026 issue of Rolling Stone, in honor of our nation's 250th birthday, we tapped great Americans to celebrate some of her gifts to the world. Our 50 states are far from a perfect union, but these ideas, places, and inventions show us at our best. And I thought we'd continue with this because it's the 250th and almost the 4th of July. And I thought it was pretty interesting. So I'm just going to continue in the order that it's presented. So we'll start out with guitar solos, power and bombast, heartbreak and truth. No other instrument can deliver with quite as much style. And this is by St. Vincent. Annie Clark, also known as St. Vincent, is a singer, songwriter, and guitarist. She teamed with an orchestra for her first live album, Live in London. I remember hearing Jimi Hendrix for the first time. I was around 10, and it was before I started playing guitar, and he blew my hair back. I thought, what is this fire, and how can I lunge into it? His Star Spangled Banner was both complicated and historically poignant. I can play it, but not like Jimmy. There's nothing that sends me like a certain electric guitar sound, whether you know the tone, the riff, the vibe, the player. There's something disruptive about the volume, drawing so much power from being so loud. It's a visceral experience. Guitar solos came into rock and roll by way of blues and jazz. In the 60s, all the English dudes revered the lineage of Black American music. Then, Bob Dylan plugged in at Newport, the lore of which has become that it was a fork in the road between the past and modern playing. In the 70s, you had Steely Dan, whose guitar solos are so iconic that I don't want to hear someone improvising over them. Even the great guitar players that they've had on stage. I want to hear Larry Carlton's solo note for note. That's a testament to how iconic and crucial those solos are. They're sacrosanct, compositionally. In the 80s and early 90s, solos had a really big moment. It wasn't a rock song unless there was a solo. I was listening to a lot of grunge music. The first solo I learned was Alive by Pearl Jam and Kurt Cobain. His solos were some of the greatest melodies ever written. The concept of three chords and the truth speaks to me. It takes an incredible amount of effort to make something look effortless, to distill it down to something that will just absolutely obliterate the heart. When I'm really in the zone, It feels like freedom. I love to stretch out on guitar and just play. When you're improvising and thinking, I have no idea where the solo is going to go, but I know everybody on this stage is locked in and has got my back. Next, protest songs. From Woody Guthrie to Neil Young to Bruce Springsteen, American artists fight for change through music, by Steve Earle. Steve Earle has written protest songs, including Rich Man's War and Christmas in Washington. He's taking his 51 years of songs and stories tour across America this year. Bob Dylan had a term for protest songs back when he was writing them. As deeply poetic as they are, he called them finger-pointing songs. Masters of War was the ultimate finger-pointing song. Blowin' in the Wind was one, too. I think a lot of people have sung that song, never have realized it was a protest song. They didn't think of it that way. The first time I ever wrote anything political was probably Christmas in Washington. When I wrote that, I was connecting with Woody Guthrie because he was a socialist. When he was writing, a lot of poor people, especially people in the Dust Bowl area who got screwed over, became socialists. They wrote songs about things that were going on, and those songs got rewritten using the same melodies. They called that folk music. I think the common denominator with protest songs is the sing-along. That's because before there was mass media, you had meetings, including union meetings, and everyone would sing together. You can sing ideas that you can't say, and people will process them differently and probably more positively than if you just tell them or make them read it off a printed page. That's what protest songs do. We're all post-Bob Dylan songwriters today, but Neil Young hit it out of the park when he wrote Ohio in response to Kent State. He uses very few words in the song. It's largely just tin soldiers and Nixon coming. We're finally on our own. This summer, I hear the drumming, four dead in Ohio. That's broadside writing. It's like a newspaper headline or a Phil Oakes song. The death penalty became my issue because Tim Robbins called me and asked me to write a song for his film, Dead Man Walking. I ended up writing several songs about the issue, including Ellis Unit 1 for the movie. People have come up to me and said, a song you wrote changed my mind about the death penalty. So you can't tell me music doesn't change the world, because the only way you change the world is one heart at a time. And music hits your heart as well as your head. That's why you can sing things you can't say. I wrote 2002's John Walker's Blues about John Walker Lynn, the American who joined the Taliban. I wrote it from his point of view. Everybody said, you're crazy. You can't do that. There wasn't an artist who didn't think I was crazy for doing it. But I saw a 20-year-old, emaciated kid duct-taped to a board. My son, Justin Towns Earl, and John Walker Lynn were months apart in age. And that's where the song came from. Facts are empathy. That song alienated a lot of people, but some people got it. And I think it might have helped some people overcome their fear. What's happening right now is mainly about Bruce Springsteen. He went to Minneapolis with Tom Morello right after the ICE killings there and played a brand new protest song, Streets of Minneapolis. I was ashamed when I saw that. I went, okay, I'm supposed to be the expletive political songwriter here. I better get off my expletive ass. But look, I've never been a lefty who believed for one second this was a left of center country. It's not. It was founded by rich farmers who didn't want to pay their expletive taxes, and some of them wanted to continue to own slaves. I was taught that Texas bought Mexico because they hated our freedom. But actually, Antonio Lopez de Santa Anna attacked the Alamo because the Texans were holding slaves. We're not taught that in school. Slavery was illegal in Mexico. So we all grew up with all the lies that we grew up with. and it's going to take a lot of songs to change some of them. The country leaned left out of necessity for a period in the 20th century. The New Deal had a lot to do with it, but immediately people in power were trying to undo that. They worked at it, and they worked at it, and they worked at it. Now, they've finally done it. But we got this reprieve from becoming what we finally expletive are now for a lot of years, mainly because of the generation that grew up on protest songs. And next, backyard hoops. No court, no refs, no coaches, no contracts. A ball and a net are all you need to connect with the game of basketball, by Nafisa Collier. Nafisa Collier is a vice president of the WNBA Players Association and a forward for the WNBA Minnesota Lynx and the Lunar Owls of Unrivaled, the league she co-founded. When I was growing up in Jefferson City, Missouri, after school, my younger brother and I played basketball in the driveway until the sun went down and all that was lighting our game was the light above the garage. You couldn't see much but the hoop and the driveway. My brother and I are only 15 months apart, so we grew up like twins, and our games were brutal. We were fighting for our lives when we were playing against each other, and you know how it gets with siblings. You'll get any advantage you can. It doesn't matter if it's a broken nose or what, to make sure you win that game. Sports are foundational to who I am. Growing up, I played soccer, volleyball, everything. Always juggling games and practices after school. But there was something special about that hoop in the driveway. I don't remember it ever not being there. It was anchored in concrete, a permanent fixture for our house. The hoop brought together my family and all of the other kids in the neighborhood. Being able to go outside and play felt like you were building your community through sports, bringing together all kinds of people. And so, to me, that's why backyard hoops and street ball feel intrinsically American. It doesn't matter how well off your family is, like it might with some other sports. All you need is a hoop and a ball. You can play by yourself. You can get other people involved. And there are no excuses because you don't need other people to practice your game. You can get better all on your own. I never could have imagined my career today when I was a kid, playing on that old hoop in the driveway. There are some things you don't even know how to dream of, and this would be one of them. I've just been so blessed. The opportunities, the people I've gotten to meet through basketball. The girl shooting driveway hoops would be in awe of that game turning into what it has. With Unrivaled, the 3-on-3 women's basketball league I started in 2023 with New York Liberty forward Brianna Stewart, we're trying to shift the culture. When you see street ball, it's not usually girls out there doing that. It's usually boys. We want girls to feel comfortable creating their own pickup games or joining the boys' games. I hope that becomes the norm because there are so many studies about how important sports are for girls. Playing a game of pickup builds confidence in your body, confidence in your voice, confidence in your overall skills. That mindset transcends sports, and those become grounding life principles. That's why we created the 3-on-3 format and the 1-on-1 tournament, so that the world can see women out there being aggressive and unapologetic and competitive. All of the things that for a long time you weren't supposed to be as a girl. And for younger girls to see us doing that and being successful in it, making it our career, I hope it gives them the confidence to say and really believe I can do that. There's a park with a hoop down the street from where I live now in Minnesota. I get such a nostalgic feeling when I pass by it. It just makes your heart warm because there's something so joyful about street ball. I'm not saying there's not joy in professional sports. Of course there is. But when you're just playing pickup in the park, you're with your friends, your family. It's not high stakes. It's just about community and a true love for the game. Next, Family bonds, our patriotic ideals, loyalty, pride, and love begin with our earliest influences, by Pusha T and Malise. Pusha T and Malise founded Clips in the 90s. They reunited for last year's acclaimed Let God Sort 'Em Out. Growing up together in Virginia, brothers Gene Thornton Jr. and Terrence Thornton, also known as Malise and Pusha T, respectively, were surrounded by a large, supportive family. The loyalty and pride they learned in those early days have carried them through more than 25 years of innovative, top-tier rap music at Clips. Malise, for us, the family unit meant everything. Family is the first institution, the first template that makes America. Sticking together, loyalty, looking out for each other, that all starts within the family. Pusha T. The differences in cultures, races, and ethics within households, that's what America is. Growing up, there was our house, our aunt's house, and our uncle's house, Uncle Boo Boo, and great aunt Willie Mae Jenkins. Their houses were places where everyone would congregate. All the adults play the cards and drink the alcohol and listen to music downstairs, and the kids were upstairs. You'd have fun and play and fight with your cousins. Malise, we'd put together family reunions just so all of the cousins could know who each other was. Many times you'd bump into a cousin who you didn't even know was a cousin until the reunion. They tried to keep us together. A lot of our friends, they're quick to say how our family unit taught them what family should be like. We took it for granted because it was always there for us. Pusha T. We've had a lot of highs and lows in our career, but it was definitely easier to go through the lows with my brother. It helped us navigate those tough times. And now, in the higher times for Clips, our connection is what people are buying into. They can hear it in the music. Malise. My mother was a stickler for look out for your blood. My dad was all about providing and setting up for the future. He was the kind to check homework. That starts the groundwork for being a productive citizen. Now, with our parents being gone, I have to be what my parents were to me. I have to step right into those shoes. Next, the comeback. Rewriting your own story is a quintessentially American idea, honored by anyone who finds and uses her own voice. This is written by Monica Lewinsky, who is a writer, anti-bullying activist, and the host of the podcast Reclaiming with Monica Lewinsky, where she interviews wide-ranging guests about their own stories. America has always romanticized the second chance, the redemption arc. The person who was counted out but came back swinging. As someone who had her story ripped from her hands before she even knew she was holding it, I've thought about this a lot. In the late 1990s, when my face was plastered across every newspaper and tabloid, everyone had an opinion about who I was, and almost none of them had ever met me. The narrative about me was written by people with power, with an investment in keeping me a symbol rather than a person. It was easier that way. Symbols don't talk back. But silence is not the same as consent. Not speaking doesn't mean you've agreed to the story being told about you. It just means you haven't found your voice yet, or haven't been given conditions safe enough to use it. Frederick Douglass understood this when he wrote an autobiography about being enslaved, forever changing America's perception of that brutality. So did every immigrant who arrived here with a foreign name and in an assigned place in the social order, and proceeded to build something never expected of them. So, too, did every woman who was told her version of events was hysterical, unreliable, too emotional to be credible, and wrote it down anyways. Reclaiming your narrative isn't about revenge, though I understand the impulse. It's not even really about setting the record straight. It's about agency. the insistence that your full humanity deserves to exist in the public record, that you are not a footnote in someone else's story, that you are, in fact, the author. It's not that other cultures don't value truth or self-determination, but the urgency here is rooted in a founding mythology that insists every individual has the authority to define themselves. The American Dream is a story about who gets to tell the story. And the answer always is supposed to be you. Pro wrestling, an art form that distills the elemental battle between heel and hero, by Darius Rucker, who is the lead singer of Hootie and the Blowfish. He has one of Ric Flair's robes framed in his home. He takes it down and wears it from time to time. Professional wrestling is all over the world, from the high-flying lurkadors in Mexico to the more physical style in Japan. But the WWE, and back in my day, the late 70s and early 80s, the National Wrestling Alliance and Georgia Championship Wrestling made it such a distinctly American thing that it's now part of the country's DNA. What drew me in and continues to attract new fans is the good versus evil narrative. If you look at all the characters over the years in American pro wrestling, from the gimmicks of heels like the Russian character Nikolai Volkov to the Iranian-born Iron Sheik, they were ways to talk people into the seats. Fans wanted to come to the matches just to see the villains lose. Even my grandmother was a huge wrestling fan. She had a heart problem and was so into it when I was a kid that her doctor made her stop watching. It was such a part of my childhood, probably because I grew up without a dad, and I'd look at the wrestling stars like father figures. Dusty Rhodes was my favorite. He had a working-class persona and talked like a preacher. Anytime he was saying something, it was gospel. The way he spoke and his cadence was so electrifying, almost like he was rapping. I was so influenced by the way he gave interviews that I spent 2 years of my life trying to talk like Dusty. To really see what I mean, watch his famous 1985 Hard Times promo, where he connects his injury at the hands of Ric Flair to the hard times affecting American workers in the 80s. Dusty Rhodes was an everyman hero to a lot of wrestling fans. He was nicknamed the American Dream for a reason. Because of storylines like that, professional wrestling will always be one of the biggest things in America. There's a new generation of kids who love the stories just as much as I did. And now, with the internet and YouTube, it's everywhere. Resistance, by Representative Justin J. Pearson. Why protesting injustice is as American as apple pie. Justin J. Pearson was expelled from the Tennessee Statehouse after speaking out as part of a gun control protest following a school shooting in 2023. He was reinstated a week later. We're a nation formed under the ideal of equal justice under the law. We are also a nation born out of bravery, battle, victory, slavery, and sacrifice, and injustice. And because of that paradox, we're also a nation built on a protest, and we must never forget these origins. During the Civil War, when my enslaved ancestors fought for the Union against white supremacy, they not only helped to unite a country, they helped to move America closer to her original ideals. When our forerunners of the Civil Rights Movement marched across the Edmund Pettus Bridge in Selma, Alabama, and were bludgeoned, it forced our nation to reckon with its separate and unequal democracy. When millions across the world marched in protest after the modern-day lynchings of Breonna Taylor, George Floyd, and so many others, they forced us to confront the reality that we are not who we professed ourselves to be. The persistent responsibility to close that breach falls on all of us. Next up, the road trip. Our highways and byways are there to teach us lessons, usually ones we didn't know we needed to learn, by Stephen Roderick, who is a senior writer who's reported on the ICE occupation. Next up, the road trip. Our highways and byways are there to teach us lessons, usually ones we didn't know we needed to learn, by Stephen.

21, and I'm driving Peanut the Wonder Dog from the Pacific Northwest to my mother-in-law's in Montreal. We've traveled this road many times over the past 12 years, sharing burgers in Ogalla, Nebraska, and submitting to a German shepherd somewhere near Green Bay, who ran the rest stop like a Shogun-era warlord. Now, a dozen dog years have taken their toll, and I must lift her in and out of a rented SUV. Her panting, once so enthusiastic, is a rattle marking the miles as we cross Idaho and Montana. We're just east of Medora, North Dakota, when a patrol car clocks me. I'm going 80, but everyone else is going 90, so I think I'm fine. Nope. A red Chery swirls behind me on a gray highway. I pull over. He walks up to the car, and I roll down the window. He asks for my license and peers inside. He sees that I'm alone. You don't have anything illegal in the car, do you? Like marijuana, cocaine, or heroin? I tell him I'm just driving my dog 3,000 miles to my mother-in-law's. He chuckles. This is the weakest excuse he's heard in a while. He points at my shaking left wrist. Are you tweaking? I tell him I'm just nervous. That's when he tells me he can seize my car if I don't consent to a search. I freak out. Stand up for my constitutional rights or prioritize the well-being of an elderly hound dog? He walks back to his squad car and runs my license and my rental car agreement. He comes back. Sorry, man, you match the profile of a lot of guys trucking drugs through here. He smiles almost apologetically. I'm new and can't screw up. He doesn't say what it means to be a black rookie cop in a state that is only 3% African American. We talk for a few minutes and I ask how he ended up here. It was just a good opportunity, he says. I've got a kid. We get good insurance. And then we part. That is the essence of the American road trip. You go looking for clarity and you find a story you didn't know that you needed. Most of the best things I've learned about America while making cross-country trips over the past decade have happened when I was lost or searching for something else. The cars change. Oldsmobile, Olera, Volvo S60, a misbegotten Mitsubishi convertible, a parade of Nissan Rogues that refused to sync with Apple CarPlay. But the American road remains the same. I've got good memories of road trips with buddies, the first one at 17 with Gordy, heading from Chilmark to Flint in a stick-shift K-cart station wagon that I could only drive by climbing into the driver's seat from the back. Then the grad school era drive from Clinton headquarters in Little Rock, Arkansas, to Houston for the 1992 GOP convention with a Mario Cuomo speechwriter suspected years later of writing primary colors. He didn't. I never saw him again, but he haunts my memory more than some people I've known all my life. The older I get, the more I appreciate the subtle moments. Sure, I remember the cheeseburger at Nepenthe on CA1 with the out-of-sight Big Sur views, but it somehow pales compared with the Italian restaurant off the turnpike in Youngstown, Ohio, during COVID. There was plexiglass between the patrons and a bow-tied man playing a Casio keyboard. Slamming vodka and ravioli and remembering halfway through the second drink that it was my birthday. Or the time I drifted off US 18, heat like a hallucination, and pulled into Edgemont, South Dakota, where I found a YMCA outdoor pool on a 100-degree day. Sure, the moms with their kids looked at me like I might be a serial killer, but I swam. The water was cold and chemical. The sky was enormous. For an hour, I savored an accidental version of America that can't be mapped. America is so vast that a road trip can take you through all of the stages of grief and back again. I left Boston for Chicago in a 91 Honda Accord without a radio, pilfered on another road trip after my first marriage imploded. By the time I hit Albany, New York, I had convinced myself that maybe it was a good thing. Somewhere

0: outside of Gary, Indiana, I was certain my life was over. Now, in my 50s, the road trips are usually solo and taking stock of who I am, and whether the day can still be salvaged by a grilled cheese 200 miles away at a Panera in Bismarck. Things change you on the road. There was a deer in Michigan's Upper Peninsula. I hit it in the early morning, gloaming not long after leaving Wisconsin. I pulled over, got out of the car, and stared at the animal on the shoulder, lying completely still. I wept. And then, maybe 3 minutes later, the deer jumped to its feet and sprinted into the woods. I stood there, wondering if it had all been a dream. And then I drove on. There was a whiteout outside Livingston, Montana, after a Montana State basketball game. I knew it was dangerous, but I just wanted to make it home that night, an immigrant cabin in Paradise Valley. I slid off the road. It didn't feel like an accident. It felt inevitable. And there was the drive from Williston, North Dakota, to Los Angeles in 30 hours, the last stretch from Barstow, a blur I do not even remember. Precise coordinates could not be conjured like that grad school romance that seemed so important at the time. That's the thing about the road trip. It's sold as freedom, the idea that you can reinvent yourself somewhere outside Winslow, Arizona. I find the road more confirms who you are, stripping away the white noise that lets you avoid yourself. For me, a Navy brat with a genetic tendency to wander, the road is less an escape and more a birthright. Where am I running tonight? Probably a Hampton Inn. Beyond that, I have no expletive clue. I was exhausted by the time I got Peanut to Montreal, a week focused on watching the road, watching her breathing, and praying to God I would not need to lay her to rest somewhere in Ohio. She limped into my mother-in-law's family room, circled three times, and laid down like she was home. I envied her. She knew when the trip was over. I never do. Next up, late night. For decades, it's been the place we gather to process the day, gawk at our favorite stars, and laugh our butts off. By Judd Apatow. And Judd Apatow is the writer, producer, and director behind beloved shows like Freaks and Geeks and movies, including The 40-Year-Old Virgin. Sometimes I think I only work to have this career so I could get to be on late-night talk shows. I grew up in the 1970s, a time when late-night guests were both the new, cutting-edge people and people from previous eras going back all the way to Broadway and even silent film stars. That was my first peek at showbiz, where all of these entertainers told me about their world. Bob Hope, Sly and the Family Stone, Dolly Parton, Sammy Davis Jr., Robert Klein. After school, I could watch Dinah Shore and Mike Douglas. Then in the evenings, it was Merv Griffin and Johnny Carson, Dick Cavett. By the time I was in high school, you could watch talk shows until 1:30 in the morning. At a chaotic time in my house, my parents' marriage was coming apart, it felt good to watch Jeff Altman do stand-up on Merv Griffin. I was just as interested in Ronald Reagan or Jimmy Carter being on a talk show as I was the comedians. I wish I could say most of what I know I learned from books, but I bet 80% of it was from talk shows. I became interested in why they were funny. How come Johnny's so hilarious when the jokes don't work? I was drawn to the guests' strong points of view. George Carlin and Richard Pryor talked about what was wrong with America and delivered observations about normal life in the most riotous way. Then David Letterman started when I was in middle school, and he basically deconstructed the entire form. Letterman would have fake guests. He'd be interviewing an author who would say he was Michael Crichton, and in the middle of it, the guy would start crying and saying, "I lied. I'm not Michael Crichton. I'm a bad man." I felt like I was watching something being invented. When they gave Letterman a late-night spot, to me, it was like Star Wars coming out every night of the week. You couldn't tell if he liked or disliked a lot of the guests. People would come on like Madonna or Cher, and it would get confrontational. We all wanted to be David Letterman and be allowed to break everything apart and call out all of the BS. Probably the highlight of my career was working for Gary Shandling on his talk show satire, The Larry Sanders Show. Gary had observed all of the backstage machinations of that workplace, and he thought it was the perfect metaphor for life. The curtain and what's behind the curtain, the way we all put on a face and present ourselves one way when we're actually feeling something completely different inside. It was a way to talk about human frailty in a hilarious manner. Once my career got going, I was invited onto these talk shows and started seeing them from the inside. The first one I did was the Dennis Miller Show. I was on with the band Live, making their debut, and it was so exciting. I was on Jay Leno with Usher. Jimmy Fallon had me do a sketch with Keanu Reeves. I was on Jimmy Kimmel last year with Tim Walz right before the election. One of the most fun was Craig Ferguson because there was absolutely no pre-interview and you really had no idea what was going to happen. My entire family have been guests on Stephen Colbert. I went on, my wife Leslie Mann went on, and then our daughter, Maud, went on, and they played her a montage of all the times Leslie and I did jokes about problems we had raising her as a teenager. Then Colbert asked if she had a response, and Maud said, "I'm not going to say anything about them. I'm not petty like that." I felt like life had come full circle, and you don't know how you did as a parent until your child succeeds on a talk show. This is also where we turn for someone to interpret the events of the day. We watched Letterman talk about 9/11. We went through political events through the eyes of these people. I'm amazed at the way talk show hosts are able to write jokes that allow us to laugh at something that is dark and troubling. You can't give enough credit to people like Kimmel and Colbert and Fallon and Seth Meyers for the Herculean feat that is. Imagine it was your job to wake up in the morning and look at what happened in the Iran war and know you have to do an 11-minute monologue about it. It's almost unbelievable that they pull it off ever. I wish we still had Arsenio Hall on air. When he arrived, it was like an enormous section of the culture that had not been given access to the airwaves suddenly exploded onto the scene. He'd have Public Enemy and Prince and Andrew Dice Clay. Miles Davis and all the early rappers were all poorer for not having that right now. But the hosts we have now, you can tell, are going to fight until their last breath to be allowed to express themselves. That's what America's all about. It's supposed to be the place where we have these voices, all voices on the political spectrum. That's why people panicked when they were talking about taking Kimmel off the air. But the backlash to Kimmel's suspension got him back on, and that was really heartening. If a million people get rid of Hulu, the powers that be understand. There's no limit to how many people will get rid of it if they follow through and really cancel the show. Money wins in the United States, and that works both ways. Some people say late night is dying out, but I hope not. I love the host with the desk, with the band, doing the monologue. I love it when the monologue works. I love it when it doesn't. I hope one day our country is stable enough that some of the monologues don't have to be about all the horrifying things that happened that day. But when almost everything that happens is horrifying, you really do need to gather and talk about it. So I pray that when all of the entertainment industry is owned by one man in the future, some bizarro creature who's half man, half robot, who makes all decisions for us in our surveillance state, that he likes talk shows. And even if it doesn't make economic sense, I hope he lets it at least he lets one stay on the air. And next, prom. A rite of passage for every teen and annual snapshot of American culture by Alex Morris, who is a senior writer at Rolling Stone who covers pop culture, politics, and more. In this issue, she also profiles the biotech firm Colossal. I went to my prom wearing a V-neck dress of black gauze, and it wasn't until I looked at pictures taken by my boyfriend's mom that I realized, oops, I'd slipped a bit of a nip. If kindly Mrs. Coker ever noticed, she'd never said a word. But her son and I laughed about it until we cried, or at least I did. I've often sought a metaphor in that experience because that's just how prom is. It mythologizes itself in Hollywood movies, in elaborate promposals, in dewy glam-ups. The thing itself can never live up to our dreams of what it could be, and yet the dream persists. A sentence that describes prom as well as the country that invented it. Kurt Vonnegut once said, "High school is closer to the core of the American experience than anything else I can think of." If that's so, then prom takes that experience and distills it into one night of pure grain Americana. As tea sandwiches were replaced by tiaras and tiaras replaced by spray tans, prom has provided a yearly snapshot of American culture, our fashions, our music, our capitalism, our norms, and our prejudices. Wilcox County High School in Georgia held its first desegregated prom in 2014. Some school districts still try to restrict same-sex dates. Yet prom has endured, becoming every spring an opportunity for youth culture to participate in American tradition while also often reacting against it. Its rules, its dress code, its heteronormativity. It really represents the cultural imprint of the moment, says Amy L. Best, author of Prom Night, Youth, Schools, and Popular Culture. It's constantly being reimagined. In other words, prom is an American invention that helps us continue to reinvent ourselves. And in that reinvention, prom exposes us, that's the metaphor I was after, as we are and as we want to be. Inside the convention center, the country club, the cafeteria, we put ourselves on display. We smile for the camera. We hope we like what we see. Amtrak, a case for the most democratic and patriotic form of transportation, by James Austin Johnson, who is a comedian, actor, and cast member on Saturday Night Live. He considers Bob Dylan's bootleg series the best music for traveling. Amtrak is a funny word that all too often is used as a punchline. The redheaded stepchild of American transportation. But as a redhead myself, I love the runty little engine that could. I love an underdog, and Amtrak is the true underdog of getting around. After I did my audition for Saturday Night Live, and it was time to go home to Nashville, I took Amtrak. I bought a coach class ticket to Birmingham, Alabama, 25 hours from New York. Don't do that. Get a private room on overnights. I can't stress that enough. Anyway, on the train, I got a call from Lorne Michaels telling me I'd gotten the job. He asked me where I was, and I said, "I'm on an Amtrak to Birmingham." And he said, "Oh, what a glamorous life you lead." Looking at the passing forests, backyards, swamps, rivers, and valleys, I couldn't agree with him more. Trains bring us together. We're all coughing and sneezing and reading in the same little room. This is communion. This is church. We gather with strangers across age and economic lines, a vital American experience in an increasingly isolated age. This form of travel, unlike all others, is the equalizer. Lower class, middle class, everybody is low-key suffering the same. There's no first class on Amtrak. You may buy a business class ticket, but it's almost a demotion. The only luxury is a free cup of black coffee. What a moment that connects you with your great-grandfather, sipping a crappy cup of coffee on a train. Sure, there's beauty to be seen from a plane, but those sights are God's, not America's. Looking down, the endless grid of farms is flattened. Those tiny, beautiful lives they're leading down there, dismissed by the sheer distance. From Amtrak, you see it all, the geography of America. Riding a train is a patriotic experience. In an unregulated, overexpensive modern world, dependent on private companies who don't hold consumers' interest at heart, Amtrak is the answer. A little private, a little public, a celebration of a democratic, borderline socialist, gasp, utility that's just for us. To our leaders, I say, more crap like this, please. More lines, better trains. Connect Nashville to Atlanta, LA to San Francisco, Seattle to Denver. If we do that, we may just connect ourselves back into a nation. Retro Car Design by Scott Keogh. A love letter to door handles and tuning knobs. Scott Keogh is the CEO of Scout Motors, which plans to deliver new vehicles in 2028. His all-time favorite American car is the Plymouth Barracuda. I've never even heard of it. My first car was a 1980 Volkswagen Rabbit. It was a hand-me-down from my mom, manual transmission. You never forget popping clutches, stalling left and right. I've got 4,000 memories from inside that vehicle. Today, our cars have turned into isolation machines. Don't worry, this car will drive you everywhere. It's all in the software. It's just like a phone. The car loses its character. It becomes a spaceship. We need to bring back the sense of connection that cars once gave us. The Scout truck originated in the 1960s from International Harvester, a company that made tractors. Their idea? The farmer needs a vehicle for work, but also to go out on weekends. That first Scout was a tractor with a well-designed hat on top. But I love the story of it. The new Scouts are all electric or with a range extender, but we stuck by old-school principles. Mechanical switches. Door handles, a bench seat. My 15-year-old son is learning to drive on our 1979 Scout II. For kids who have never rolled up a window, barely seen a key, it delivers the pure thrill of driving. No screens, no distractions. Drive-ins. Bacon, cheeseburgers, hot dog shakes, root beer floats, fries. Talk about heaven. By Guy Fieri. And growing up in the small California town of Ferndale, population 1,500, I could ride my horse to school. My parents were hippie-ish, so we ate a lot of non-kid-friendly food. But a couple times a year, Dad would drive us to the big city of Eureka, population 24,000, home to the only drive-in around, A&W. Not a bowl of bulgur wheat to be found. And that was short and sweet. Next up, the baseball diamond. Why the old ball field settles our ugliest debate by Matt Bye. Matt Bye is Rolling Stone's national affairs columnist and a lifelong fan of the New York Yankees. He is the author of The Argument and All the Truth is Out. Probably nothing in American life has been over-intellectualized so often or so preciously as the baseball field. Depending on which writer, academic, or theologian you listen to, the diamond symbolizes the journey that leads you away from home and back to it, or the accretion of life's failures in pursuit of occasional triumph, or the selflessness of sacrifice, or the narrative of exile and return. The late A. Bartlett Giamatti, a Yale president who went on to serve as baseball commissioner in the late 1980s, compared the baseball field to a garden-like paradise and wrote of home plate as the center of all the universe, the aphelos, the navel of the world. You'd have to think he knew something about navels, having spent a good portion of his career as a Renaissance professor gazing at one. Does this mean we shouldn't add to the mountain of metaphors that have been heaped onto the baseball field over the decades? No, it definitely does not. Because whatever else it may be, the ballpark is a reflection of its moment. And in this moment, it reflects the central contradiction of America. There's an ugly argument going on right now over what it means to be American. One side contends that America is a place, not an idea. In other words, that it is a country like any other in the world, with a common heritage and culture and language. To belong in America, according to this view, you don't necessarily have to be white or Christian or a native speaker of English, but you do have to submit yourself to the preeminence of all of these things. A country cannot exist, these people say, if it does not enforce some kind of cultural homogeneity within its borders. The other side argues that America, alone in the history of the world, is a country defined by common laws and values. This is why we sometimes call it an experiment. By this way of thinking, you become an American by pledging loyalty to the Constitution rather than to any one leader, and by acting as a responsible citizen. It may just be that quickest way to success is by speaking English and absorbing the traditional culture, but that's up to you. The point is that you can live and worship here any way you like, and so long as you abide by the law, you're just as American as anyone else. You can fall wherever you want in this debate, but if our iconic baseball fields have anything to say about it, then the answer is unambiguous. On every diamond where adults play baseball, from dusty lots to Dodger Stadium, the infield is governed by a bedrock code of rules. 60 feet 6 inches from the mound to the plate, 90 feet between bases, 4 balls for a walk, 3 strikes for an out. The laws may change from one generation to the next. Pitch clocks and bigger bases being recent examples at the big league level, but they apply equally to everyone, always. The most remarkable and inspiring thing about a baseball field, however, is that outside of those immutable laws, the ballpark can be anything it wants to be. No two are exactly alike. The crosscut grass may be greener than anything you've ever seen. That 90 feet of dirt might be deep brown or clay red. But what defines a field are the quirks that exist within the bounds of play. A football field is 100 yards long and a little more than 53 yards wide. A basketball court, 94 by 50 feet. But Yankee Stadium, as any real fan can tell you, is 399 feet to left center field and just 314 to the short porch in right. Fenway Park is 310 down the left field line, or 309 depending on who's measuring, but 420 to the triangle in center where the wall suddenly cuts back, like the guy who built it had just staggered out of the casket flagon. At Chavez Ravine, it's exactly 330 down both lines and 385 to both gaps, as if somebody with OCD went crazy with a protractor. You get my point. To walk into any ballpark is to accept the basic duality of America's immigrant experience. We love the laws of the diamond for their uniformity, their durability, their inherent fairness. But what makes any field quintessentially American is the thing that sets it apart. It's Death Valley and the Green Monster, the thickets of ivy and the shadows of catwalks, the totems we hand down to our kids. No park is inherently better or more authentic than the other. Every baseball field on which you will ever set foot, whether ringed by a chain-link fence or by 50,000 shiny seats, is bound by a common project that allows, encourages even, a measure of self-expression and shared cultural identity. Is that any less precious a metaphor than talking about the Omphalos or the Odyssean trial of base running? I'll grant you, maybe not. But it's relevant to where you are, where we are, and I think Bart Giamatti would have liked it. He was the product of both Italian immigrants and New England Brahmins, an Edmund Spencer scholar who lived and died with every ball that brushed past Pesky's pole. Only in America could all of that be true. And that concludes that 250th celebration. I hope you enjoyed it. At the end here, staff picks, five recent albums we can't get enough of. Malcolm Todd, Do That Again. Love and Lust Swallow Malcolm Todd Alive on his second album. The 22-year-old is at his best when he's consumed by the emotions he's running from. You Hate Me Now, But I Loved You First, he confesses on I Saw Your Face. His heart is on his sleeve, and it's bleeding bright red against the backdrop of slick, rhythmic pop rock. Ashley McBride, one of Nashville's most consistent songwriters, tears up the mainstream music row playbook here on Wild. Often the songs are heavy and unflinching and deal with subjects from tough fathers. Thomas Dolbaum, Birds of Paradise. The New Orleans songwriter and friend of M.J. Linderman sings about chasing rabbits, pill mill misadventures, and backyard burials on this tour de force collection that's equal parts beer-drinking anthems and heart-wrenching ballads. The last two are Kernsey, Wiz Khalifa, and Harry Fraud, Roofless Records for Drop Tops, Disc 2, and Downtown Boys, Public Luxury. And that's all the time we have with pop culture. Have a great week.
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9: Good day, everyone. This is Ed at the Talking Information Center of the Massachusetts Radio Network, bringing you articles from The National Interest Magazine. We'll lead off this week with Henry Rogers' article entitled, What It Would Mean to the Houthis If They Lost Iranian Support. Henry Rogers is a student fellow at the New Lines Institute, a contributor to Middle East Policy Council, and a public affairs consultant with Washington AI Network. Ansar Allah, the Houthi movement, that's A-N-S-A-R, Allah, the Houthi movement, in Yemen, has been a destabilizing force for decades, impeding stability, threatening global commerce, and fostering extremism. The group's unique imperative and constraints have made it highly resilient. However, despite its continued resilience, the group will be severely vulnerable following the 2026 war in Iran. The United States should facilitate this decline through burden sharing with regional partners and exploiting the group's fiscal vulnerabilities. Thus far in the Iran war, the Houthis have played a minor role, acting more as a threat than a weapon. If the ceasefire collapses, Iran could use the group to escalate the conflict, punishing the United States and the global economy further. Any threat to the global economy by the Houthis is likely to trigger retaliation by the United States and Israel, who will attempt to degrade their capabilities. However, any strikes will be largely ineffective due to the group's kinetic resilience. A central pillar of Houthi resilience is Iranian support. The group receives training, supplies, and funding from the Islamic Revolutionary Guard Corps, IRGC, interlocutors. This partnership has posed a formidable threat to both the Bab el-Mandeb Strait and the Strait of Hormuz. However, this is a waning partnership of necessity, upon which the Houthis have built a vulnerable financial network. With its patron likely to recede from an ineffective excess of resistance, the group will be forced to diversify its financial network, which is already reliant on a vulnerable cryptocurrency. To take advantage of the coming constraints and vulnerabilities of the Houthis, Washington should work with regional partners, namely Saudi Arabia and the internationally recognized Presidential Leadership Council, the PLC. The United States should take the lead on degrading the Houthis' illicit financial network while its partners tackle on-the-ground resilience. So let's look at Houthi resilience in Yemen. The Houthis' missile attack on Israel in March of 26 is emblematic of the group's resilience. Despite multiple campaigns by regional and global powers to weaken the group, it remains cohesive and has the offensive capabilities to join the largest regional conflict in the 21st century. The group's resilience stems from its topography, rentier resources, organizational structure, and fiscal vitality. The topography of northeast Yemen, the seat of Houthi power, is mountainous with deep valleys. The northern highlands and the Sarawat Mountains provide the group with strategic depth and natural fortifications. The valleys offer the group many locations to conduct ambushes against any invading force, while the rugged terrain provides cover from airstrikes. Yemen has two rentier resources, oil and its proximity to the Red Sea. Dear listeners, I'd like to go back to a word that I have never seen before, rentier. I just mentioned it. R-E-N-T-I-E-R. I looked it up. And rentier, a rentier state, like the Houthis, is a country that derives a substantial portion of its national revenue from renting, in parentheses, indigenous natural resources like oil or gas or strategic assets to external clients rather than taxing its own citizens, labor, or domestic production. So they go for rentier. And Yemen has two of them, resources, oil in proximity to the Red Sea. The Houthis extract rent from the Red Sea, while the country's oil, located in its center, is controlled by local tribes and the Presidential Leadership Council. The Houthis derive value from their proximity to the maritime route, which has garnered them a powerful sponsor, Iran. The Shia theocracy has provided the Houthis with the majority of their high-end munitions, as well as funding and training. The training provided is not just for combat. It also encompasses honing the group's resilient organizational doctrine. It is important to stress that Iran supplies the group with weaponry and training, but the Houthis, for the most part, must generate their own income. The group smuggles weapons, enacts tolls on Red Sea shipping, and taxes the local population. To increase revenue, the group has increasingly been trading munitions to other non-state actors, including al-Shabaab and al-Qaeda in the Red Sea region. This illicit trade allows the Houthis to increase their income, intelligence, and influence on the waterway, an important aspect in their availability to menace the Red Sea and extract wealth from it. Attempting to circumvent the Houthis' kinetic resilience and constrain its income, the U.S. has levied sanctions against the organization for over a decade. The group, forced out of the global economy and reliant on its own means, built out an elusive fiscal network capable of sustaining its material needs. The network relies on difficult-to-crack cryptocurrencies to avoid sanctions. The Houthis' veiled fiscal network, which protects its diverse funding sources, allows the group to sustain its kinetic resilience. But why are the Houthis vulnerable? Their relationship with Iran bolsters the Houthis, but their current configuration is reliant on its patronage. Yemen is a very poor country. Its economy has been devastated by over a decade of civil war. In the current economic environment, the Houthis have limited domestic weapons development capacity, making Iranian weapons critical to their offensive posture. The majority of the group's high-end munitions, which it uses to menace Israel and the Red Sea, come from Iran. The Houthis have minimal weapons manufacturing capabilities beyond small drones. What it can manufacture relies on Iranian imports. In tandem with high-end munitions, Iran and its other proxy, Hezbollah, act as organizational guides, continually advising the highly resilient, decentralized command structure of the Houthis. Without these key facets, the Houthis will be vulnerable. With its access of resistance in ruins, Iran will not only pull resources away from the Houthis because the axis has been largely ineffective in providing Iran with security. It faces two core imperatives, the need to negotiate an end to the conflict and the need to address an economy in crisis. The first Iranian concessions in peace negotiations are likely to be those of lower value to the regime and of high value to the U.S. The axis of resistance fits this bill. The United States has an imperative to dismantle it, and supporting the group will likely not fit in the group, meaning the Houthis, will not likely fit into Iran's post-war defensive strategy. Iran's struggling finances will also limit its ability to support the Houthis. The Iranian economy has been shattered by decades of sanctions and recent bombing campaigns. If the IRGC is allocated less funding, its capability to smuggle munitions and parts into Yemen will be severely limited. Without support from its patron and its steady stream of materiel, the Houthis will need to rely far more on purchasing munitions from alternative sources. These transactions will likely be conducted with cryptocurrencies. The Houthis trade primarily in cryptocurrencies, favoring the stablecoin Tether, USDT, which allows them to launder profits, trade, and procure material. Unlike Bitcoin, Tether's issuers are identifiable and have complied with the U.S. government request to prosecute coins used for illicit activity, leaving the Houthis' finance vulnerable. With its material supply chain curbed and its finances weakened, the group will likely be drawn to Yemen's other rentier resources, oil. If the Houthis do not acquire other means of procuring weapons, they will be forced to forego their offensive capabilities, constraining them to a defensive posture in their mountains, heartland. Diversifying into Yemen's other rentier resources would likely help the group stabilize its finances. Yemen has considerable natural oil reserves, and while the civil war has degraded its production capability, they still provide a sizable income. The PLC and local tribes currently control Yemen's oil resources. The Southern Transitional Council, STC, another faction in Yemen's civil war, seized much of the country, including the oil fields, in late 25. However, in early 2026, Saudi Arabia backed the PLC in retaking the current territory, and the United Arab Emirates, the patron of STC, withdrew from the conflict. The key to these skirmishes was the topography. Yemen's oil fields are located in arid plains and flat-top plateaus. The open nature of these lands allowed Saudi airstrikes to degrade any STC capabilities in the region. With the group weakened, the PLC was able to reconquer lost territory, remove the STC from the conflict, and consolidate control. While the Houthis possess far greater capabilities than the STC, the conflict will once again come down to topography. The Houthis strive in the county in the country's mountainous northeast, largely safe from airstrikes by great and regional powers. However, the country's oil fields lack this level of cover, and the Houthis have minimal air defense capabilities. Any conflict between the Houthis and the PLC outside of the mountains will likely favor the PLC when supported by Saudi air power. So how can the U.S. degrade the Houthi threat? The Houthis will be vulnerable following the Iran war, and the United States should act. It has a close ally in the region, one that is deeply invested and aligned on the issue, the Kingdom of Saudi Arabia. Riyadh has spent almost two decades attempting to minimize the Houthi threat, working with partners against the group and investing resources in Yemen. Its investments against the group have been effective for two reasons. First, Houthi resilience has been too strong, and the internationally recognized government coalition has been too fractured. Supplied by its patrons, the Houthis have been operating with high resilience, while the PLC has struggled to form a cohesive bulwark. The council has been a loose coalition, fractured and forced to compete with the Southern Transitional Council, the STC. In the wake of the 26th Iran war, this paradigm will likely be reshaped. The Houthis will be vulnerable, while the PLC has a greater capacity due to STC's marginalization. The United States should learn from previous campaigns against the Houthis and work with Saudi Arabia to support the PLC while degrading the group's economic capabilities. Previous air campaigns against the Houthis have been unsuccessful, and despite the degradation of Houthi offensive capabilities, topography of its heartland still makes any pure campaign ineffective. To effectively degrade Houthi capabilities, the United States should, 1. Strengthen intelligence sharing. The U.S. should expand its intelligence sharing with Saudi Arabia regarding the Houthis. While their command structure is highly durable, quality intelligence will heighten the efficacy of Saudi airstrikes over the country's arid plains and plateaus, severely degrading the group's capabilities. 2. Enhance partner support. To strengthen the flipped paradigm of the PLC and the Houthis, the United States must work with the Saudis to bolster the PLC. Saudi Arabia is highly motivated to curb the instability on its southern border, fueled by the Houthis, and by selling materiel to Saudi Arabia, the U.S. will allow a wealthy partner to foot the bill. 3. Place conditions on PLC support. U.S. support should be conditional on Saudi and PLC adherence to the international rules of war. Yemen has been racked by famine and devastated by civil war. Excessive damage to the civilian population or infrastructure could turn the international community against regional partners and minimize their strengths. To ensure this does not happen, the U.S. should make its support conditional. 4. Squeeze stablecoin usage. The U.S. should focus on the group's stablecoin transactions, seizing and freezing any group-affiliated coins. Further, leverage against the group's use of stablecoins will likely push it to use an alternative, alternatives which come with considerable downsides. Stablecoins without issuers are prone to sudden value loss, are difficult to use for transactions, and are publicly trackable. Traditional cryptocurrencies, on the other hand, are unpegged and highly volatile, making them a second-rate currency for conducting transactions. Disincentivizing the Houthis' use of Tether or any other issuer-identifiable stablecoin through working with issuers to freeze and seize coins will degrade the group's fiscal capability when it needs it the most. These recommendations are an acknowledgment that the Houthis' movement, an impediment to free trade and a driver of instability in the Red Sea region, will be more vulnerable than it has been in years. The U.S. and its regional partners have an opportunity to curb the group, making meaningful progress towards stabilizing a key trade route area of Islamic extremist proliferation. While the Houthis will be vulnerable, the group is highly resourceful and adaptable, and any window of opportunity is limited. The U.S. does not adapt to the new strategic landscape. The Houthis certainly will. Next up from the National Interest magazine, author Scott Griffin writes, "Why the U.S. must respond to Georgia's crackdown on the press." Scott Griffin is the executive director of the International Press Institute, the global network of editors, publishers, and media executives for press freedom. From her prison cell in Georgia, journalist Nazia Amaglobili has become an unlikely symbol of the Georgian people's determined resistance to the rising tide of authoritarianism and a warning of what's at stake if the free world does not defend those fighting for democracy and liberty. Now, with recent changes in the Senate, Congress has the opportunity to revive legislation to hold Georgia's rulers to account while curtailing Tbilisi's growing ties with illiberal and authoritarian regimes, including China and Russia. In January of 2025, Emma Galol-Bely became the first female journalist to be jailed in Georgia since the Soviet era. She was arrested following a minor altercation with a police chief during a crackdown on democratic protests and charged with, quote, attacking a police officer, a charge widely condemned as grossly disproportionate and politically motivated. In August of 25, following a high-profile trial that drew the attention of the world, Emma Globally was sentenced to 2 years in prison after authorities downgraded the charge against her. Last month, Georgia's Supreme Court declined to hear her appeal of her conviction, effectively exhausting all domestic remedies to secure her release. Once known as a beacon of liberty and a leader of post-Soviet democratic reform in the South Caucasus, Georgia has in recent years been drawn back into the authoritarian orbit, becoming a poster child for democratic backsliding under the leadership of the Georgian Dream Party. Since coming to power in 2012, the Georgian Dream Party has taken unprecedented steps to dismantle Georgia's democratic institutions, as documented by the Organization for Security and Cooperation in Europe during a fact-finding mission last month. Key to the party's efforts to consolidate control has been restricting the space for critical independent voices that would serve as a check on their growing power through a combination of targeted violence, the introduction of Russian-style foreign agent laws, and economic pressure on the media. Emma Globally's refusal to bend to the authorities' will has posed a major obstacle to Georgian Dream's efforts to consolidate power and dismantle Georgia's democratic institutions. Now it is up to the free world to support the Georgian people's democratic aspirations and defend the values and institutions at the heart of open societies, which includes a free and independent press. Targeted sanctions aimed at Georgian Dream officials who actively undermine Georgians' fundamental rights and freedoms, including the free flow of news and information, would be a strong first step in pulling Tbilisi back from the brink of full-blown authoritarianism. Last year, a bipartisan bill that would do just that stalled in Congress due to the opposition of then-Senator Mark Wayne Mullen, a Republican of Utah. With Mullen's departure from Congress to serve as Secretary of Homeland Security, Congress now has a fresh opportunity to pass the Megobare Act and finally hold Georgian Dream accountable for its anti-democratic actions, including targeting journalists. Sanctions would also create leverage the U.S. can use to secure her freedom and the release of hundreds of other political prisoners currently behind bars in Georgia. It's clear that personal sanctions like those of the Megobare Act would mandate are very effective in getting the attention of the Georgian Dream Party. The party's made its displeasure with the legislation loud and clear, calling it a deep state conspiracy. The need for a strong independent media in Georgia is more important than ever, especially as Russian, Iranian, and Chinese influence machines ramp up their activities in the country. Congress must not waste this closing window of opportunity to stall Georgia's descent into authoritarianism by imposing real costs on those striking at the heart of the economy. There's still time to act, but not much. As Emma Globally once wrote in a letter from prison, freedom is far more valuable than life, and it is at stake. Fight before it's too late. Next up, author Anna Rutunyan writes, "What Washington Should Do About Armenia After Its Election." Our author is a recent graduate of the Johns Hopkins School of Advanced International Studies, where her work focuses on Russia, Eurasia, and the South Caucasus. Today, June 7th, Armenians are voting in a parliamentary election that has been described accurately enough as a referendum on the country's geopolitical direction. 6 weeks of Western commentary have framed it as binary. If Prime Minister Nikol Pashinyan wins, the country's Western pivot survives. If he loses, Russian influence returns to Yerevan. The framing is too tight for the vote to save the Trump administration's election will decide how durable will be alignment Israel in 2020 war that 4% of theirs of security chip at the 99 years, which a relationship that dates a generational break. And framing misses the point. Three times, which provides nearly a third of the country's electricity. And last September, Pashinyan himself thanked Rosatom for extending the plant's life and exploring new reactors. About 2 million Armenians live and work in Russia. When Pashinyan visited the Kremlin in April, Russian President Vladimir Putin pointedly said that pro-Russian forces should be allowed to compete freely in the June 7th election. This is why the binary framing fails. A government that continues Pashinyan's course will accelerate its trajectory, sign a treaty with Azerbaijan, open the border with Turkey, continue EU accession talks, and build the corridor to Azerbaijani enclave in Nakhchivan. If a government relies on Russia-aligned forces, it may not reverse these steps outright, but could slow them down. The corridor might

not be built, the treaty could remain unsigned, and the CSTO freeze might end quietly, and Russia could use gas prices as leverage. Reversal would look more like slow progress than a sudden shift. However, the structural realities on the ground, arms diversification, the absence of Russian border guards, and the presence of Nagorno-Karabakh refugees, and the commercial stakes tied to the Trump route for international peace and prosperity, would constrain even an opposition government's ability to reverse the pivot fully. The election will determine how quickly these changes become permanent, not whether they endure. The timing is sharpened by what is happening elsewhere. Both the United States and Russia are focused on the war with Iran, which has reopened Moscow's energy leverage at exactly the moment when Armenia's southern arms supply route from India running through Iranian territories come under pressure. Armenia is now the only South Caucasus country that borders Iran and is politically aligned with Washington, and that is also politically aligned with Washington. Its importance to the United States is higher than ever, but American attention is more divided than usual. This mix of high stakes and limited focus is exactly when dramatic intervention before an election can backfire. Moscow wants to portray Pashinyan as a Western project rather than an Armenian choice. Visible American pressure before the vote would reduce that narrative for the Kremlin. The right American posture is to be patient and act clearly after the election. Whichever way Armenians vote, the day after the election, Washington should have a step-by-step plan ready for the day after. It should turn the August of 25 agreement into a funded, dated implementation plan for the corridor, with contractors breaking ground and commercial talent signing, so the project becomes real rather than a line in a communique. It should press through direct engagement between Trump and Turkish President Recep Erdogan for reopening the Turkish-Armenian border. This step would do the most to help end Armenia's geographic isolation, provide a trade route that does not depend on Russia or Iran, and reduce Russia's leverage over gas by allowing alternatives through Turkey. It is also a lever Russia is structurally powerless to block. It costs Washington almost nothing. Beyond Turkey, Washington should coordinate with France and India, Armenia's main arms suppliers. The United States should also be a reliable backup for Armenia's energy needs to prevent Russia from using gas prices as a weapon. None of these steps requires a rushed spending or dramatic moves before the election. All assume the U.S. treats Armenia as a valuable partner rather than a headline worth claiming. A century ago, in 1920, Armenia lost its independence between Bolshevik Russia and a rising Turkey while the West looked away. The circumstances today are far different and far more hopeful. Armenians have already done the hard work. They have begun building a country that is not dependent on Moscow for its security. Today, they are registering that fact at the ballot box, however they choose. The American job is not to save the election, it is to be ready the morning after to help make permanent what the Armenians have already begun. Agnea Grigas is the author of Why Europe Doesn't Need Less America, It Needs More Europe. Dr. Agnea Grigas, a senior fellow at the Atlantic Council, is the author of Beyond Crimea, The New Russian Empire, The New Geopolitics, It Needs More Europe. Dr. Agnea Grigas, a senior fellow

to accelerate the withdrawal of troops from Europe, which will go beyond the 5,000 troop reduction in Germany. These events spell a stark reality that the Europeans have long debated in theory: build genuine defense capacity and accept that reliance on America isn't permanent. Yet from NATO's front lines, Vilnius, Warsaw, Bucharest, to the powerhouse capitals of London, Paris, and Berlin, a new self-defeating debate emerged: America or Europe? The new debate treats America and Europe as if they were competitors rather than pillars of the same alliance. Some Europeans suggest that the EU should go it alone, seek friends elsewhere, or wait out Trump, hoping for business as usual. But framing transatlantic security as a zero-sum choice between America and Europe misunderstands the threat and the solution. The EU's ambitions for strategic autonomy stretch back decades, from the Maastricht Treaty's common foreign and security policy in 1992 to Federica Mogherini's 2016 global strategy. After Russia's 22 invasion of Ukraine, these discussions expanded to security and defense, with French President Emmanuel Macron's push for European sovereignty and the EU's 2022 strategic compass for security and defense. But framing these ambitions as a necessary response to Trump's questioning of America's commitments obscures a more comfortable truth. More than 35 years after the Cold War, the European Union, with its $20 trillion combined economy, still cannot defend itself against Russia, whose economy is about 10 times smaller. As Polish Prime Minister Donald Tusk said, the paradox is that 500 million Europeans are asking 300 million Americans to defend them against 140 million Russians. The deeper paradox: while pleading for American protection, Europe permitted senior statesmen, Germany's Gerhard Schröder, France's François Fillon, Austria's Karin Knissel, Finland's Paavo Lipponen, among many others, to become paid advocates for Russian state interests. The question, then, is not whether Europe should defend itself, but what it can realistically achieve. Europe's ambition to invest in its own security is too often coupled with the mistaken belief that it could credibly do so entirely on its own terms. European Union countries could, with sustained effort, generate most of the conventional capabilities needed to defend their own continent, especially in the ground and air forces, navies, special operations forces, and cyber. Over the long term, they could also close many of the gaps in airborne intelligence, surveillance and reconnaissance, strategic airlift, air-to-air refueling, and air and missile defense, if they were willing to bear the financial and political costs. For instance, given Trump's tough talk on NATO, former NATO Secretary General Anders Fogh Rasmussen has recently called for a new European defense alliance, including Ukraine, to provide conventional defense, while admitting that NATO and the American nuclear umbrella remain indispensable. While Europe is very unlikely to replicate in any plausible time frame, are the full spectrum global enablers that the United States currently provides: a large-scale nuclear umbrella, dense constellation of reconnaissance satellites, worldwide signet, alliance-wide command and control architecture, global mobility networks, integrated air and missile defense, and high-end SEAD/DEAD and electronic defense capabilities. That's denial. Even if Europe could match American conventional capabilities on its own continent, the going-it-alone fantasy ignores the global dimensions of the 21st century security. Threats to European interests don't stop at Europe's borders. They emanate from China's economic coercion, Iran's nuclear ambition, North Korea's proliferation networks, transnational terrorism, and cyber attacks orchestrated from distant capitals. Europe lacks the global reach, intelligence architecture, and power projection capabilities to counter these threats independently. Europe needs America as an ally, and America needs Europe to stand up to global challenges and hostile dictatorships. The post-Cold War conference, Francis Fukuyama's End of History, the belief that liberalism would inevitably triumph, has collapsed. Indeed, democracies confront Samuel Huntington's Clash of Civilizations, where hostile ideological blocs challenge the international order on which Europe depends for its prosperity and security. An equally dangerous fallacy during European strategic thinking is that if Washington proves unreliable, Europe can simply find friends elsewhere. But where exactly? European governments have repeatedly flirted with China and other non-traditional partners as leverage when relations with Washington

0: can sour, particularly under Trump. Leaders like Macron, EU Commission President Ursula von der Leyen, and Spanish Prime Minister Pedro Sanchez have courted Beijing through high-profile visits and summits, hoping to shield European exporters from U.S.-China tensions while signaling that Europe charts its own course. Brussels frames engagement with Beijing as de-risking on Ukraine, climate change, and trade. But in practice, this turns China into a bargaining chip with Washington rather than a coherent security strategy. The EU has similarly explored deeper ties with Gulf states and India as alternative markets and sources of investment. Yet it is profoundly naive to imagine that either, with their own regional priorities and no mutual defense commitments, could replace the United States as security partners, let alone anchor a credible deterrent against Russia or provide the intelligence sharing, nuclear umbrella, and global capabilities that NATO membership delivers. Another temptation, perhaps the most dangerous, is the belief that Europe can simply wait out the Trump administration and return to business as usual with a more amenable American president. This reads both American politics and the global balance of power. American attitudes toward Europe are not a Trumpian aberration, but reflect deeper currents, war weariness after Afghanistan and Iraq, fiscal constraints, and a bipartisan recognition that the U.S. faces broader challenges beyond Europe's security concerns, from China's rise to instability across the Middle East and the Indo-Pacific. Americans no longer have the resources or domestic appetite to act as the world's policeman. Even under different leadership, Washington will demand more from its allies. More fundamentally, the world itself has changed. The United States produced close to half of the global economic output after 1945 and still accounted for around 35% of the world GDP in the mid-1980s. Today, its share is closer to one quarter, while China has risen from a marginal 2-3% to nearly one-fifth of the world economy. In military terms, China has gone from spending a tenth of the U.S. level at the turn of the century to roughly one-third in nominal terms and more than half when adjusted for purchasing power. In this environment, where American hegemony is weakened while a peer competitor is rising, Europeans cannot wait for the good America to return. They must become genuine security producers or risk drifting into irrelevance. Europe cannot wait, hedge, or bargain its way out of this moment. The question is not America or Europe. It never was. A strong Europe and a strong America are prerequisites for each other. Each other's security in a century defined by great power competition. That means Europe assuming primary responsibilities for conventional defense on its own continent, maintaining robust NATO commitments, and investing in the military capabilities required for credible deterrence. The answer will not be written in strategy papers, but in defense budgets and political will. The time for strategic ambiguity is over. The author of our next article is Seth Frantzman. He is the author of Drone Wars: Pioneers, Killing Machine, Artificial Intelligence, and the Battle for the Future, published in 2021. He's an adjunct fellow at the Foundation for Defense of Democracies. He writes, Understanding Iran's 3,000-mile battlefront. On June 3rd, an Iranian drone slammed into Terminal 1 at Kuwait International Airport. One person was killed and 60 were injured in the attack. On June 2nd, the Kurdish-Iranian opposition group, Komala, said that one of its bases in the Kurdistan region of northern Iraq was targeted by Iran. On June 1st, the head of the Iranian Islamic Revolutionary Guard Corps, the IRGC Quds Force, Ismail Khani, threatened attacks on shipping near the Bab el-Mandeb Straits at the entrance to the Red Sea. These are examples of how Iranian-backed threats spawn a Middle East front line stretching from Lebanon to Iraq and then to the Straits of Hormuz and Bab el-Mandeb, a front line of more than 3,000 miles. Iran continues to sow chaos in the Middle East, even as the U.S. continues to be engaged in talks with Iran about a deal. The current talks hinge on many issues, including U.S. demands that Iran abandon its nuclear program and that it end its blockade of the Strait of Hormuz. Iran is demanding that the U.S. also end its blockade of Iran. Iran will want other concessions as well, such as guarantees that U.S. and Israel will not attack the country again. While the talks about a deal continue, it is clear that Iran's regional policy remains largely the same as in the past. Over the past several decades, Tehran has backed an array of proxies in the Middle East. This has included Hezbollah in Lebanon, the Houthis in Yemen, and various militias in Iraq. Iran has also backed Hamas in Palestine. Tehran's support of all of these groups has caused chaos and conflict in the Middle East over the past few decades. For instance, the Houthis tried to seize the Yemeni capital of Aden in 2015, triggering an international intervention by Saudi Arabia in support of the Yemeni government. The arming of Hezbollah led to clashes with Israel on October 8, 2023, a day after the Hamas attack. This led to a multi-front war that continues to this day. In Iraq, the role of Iranian-backed militias is increasingly in the spotlight. The militias are often referred to as Hashd al-Shaabi, or Popular Mobilization Forces, PMF. There are an estimated 70 groups in the PMF organized into brigades. In recent week, the new Iraqi Prime Minister, Ali al-Zaidi, has sought to rein in the militias. Several militias have said they will place their arms under state control and sever ties with the PMF. Others are not quite so certain. It's worth understanding that the Iranian-backed threats as some of their parts. That means that instead of seeing Lebanon as merely one battlefield and Iraq as another point of contact with Iranian-backed militias, one must look at the map the way Tehran does. Iran can heat up various fronts whenever it wants. For instance, one of the surprises after the U.S. and Israel began attacks on Iran was that Iran closed the Straits of Hormuz and began missile attacks and drone attacks on Gulf states. In addition, Iranian-backed militias in Iraq began attacks on U.S. diplomatic facilities and also targeted Kuwait, Saudi Arabia, and the autonomous Kurdistan region in northern Iraq. The militias' attacks have also prompted a response from Saudi Arabia and Kuwait. However, the size of the Iranian attacks should still raise eyebrows against what happened in Iraq. There were more than 800 attacks in the Kurdistan region, most of them targeting Kurdish-Iranian opposition groups. In addition to the thousands of attacks on Gulf countries, Iran has continued to carry out attacks after the April ceasefire. The strike at Kuwait's international airport is a key example. The terminal that was attacked had just been reopened, is now badly damaged again, and operations have been moved to Terminal 4. Meanwhile, in Lebanon, Iran has been pushing for a ceasefire. It wants to preserve Hezbollah. U.S.-Lebanon talks on June 3rd led to a new ceasefire deal. The elephant in the room is always going to be Hezbollah. The group continues to maintain weapons and has been increasing its deadly drone attacks on Israeli forces. It has also attacked Israeli cities in northern Israel in recent weeks. Israel has vowed to strike Beirut if the attacks continue. This led U.S. President Donald Trump to push for de-escalation in Lebanon. From Iran's point of view, this is an acceptable deal because the Houthis can then wait for the next round. Iran's attempt to link a deal in the Gulf to Hezbollah illustrates how it sees all these front lines are connected. Tehran continues to claim that any attacks on Iran will be met with a response. It has proven willing to carry out this kind of tit-for-tat strikes. It has attacked ships in the Persian Gulf, attacked Kuwait, and conducted other operations. This illustrates the broader regional strategy that Tehran has undertaken. Its work building up proxies over the last decade has given it many pressure points. The Strait of Hormuz is just one example. The Bab el-Mandeb Strait at the entrance of the Red Sea is another. It remains to be seen what Iran will do next. However, attempts to weaken its militias in Iraq and also Hezbollah in Lebanon are one way to roll back the Iranian 3,000-mile front line. The challenge for the United States, Israel, and also partners in Iraq and Gulf and Lebanon is whether Iran will be able to walk away from this conflict with its proxy still in control, or whether fundamental change is happening in the region. This is a regional war. Waging it requires a regional approach. David Kirichenko is our next author. He writes, How Russia's Invasion is Pulling Ukraine Northward. David Kirichenko is a freelance journalist and associate research fellow at the Henry Jackson Society. Sweden's decision to send 16 Gripen fighter jets to Ukraine is more than another weapons transfer. It is the latest sign of a deeper shift that has emerged during Russia's full-scale invasion, Ukraine's growing alignment with the Nordic countries. Dmytro Kubela, Ukraine's former foreign minister, recently posed the question directly. Is Ukraine becoming a Nordic country? He wrote following reports of the Gripen deal. Not geographically, Kubela argued, but strategically. For decades, Ukrainians viewed their place in Europe largely through the lens of Central and Eastern Europe. Since 2022, however, Ukraine's political and military center of gravity has increasingly shifted northwards towards countries that have become some of Kiev's strongest and most consistent supporters. Kubela points to three reasons for this shift. Northern Europe's leadership in supporting Ukraine, growing friction with some partners in Central Europe, and Ukraine's search for reliable strategic anchors in Europe. The result has been what he describes as a renaissance in Ukraine's relations with Northern Europe. The military dimension of that relationship continues to grow. If delivered by early 27, Sweden's Gripens could provide Ukraine with a powerful new tool against Russian glide bomb attacks, particularly if accompanied by Meteor long-range air-to-air missiles. Ukrainian President Volodymyr Zelensky has said Gripen fighters equipped with Meteor missiles, which have a range of more than 200 kilometers, 124 miles, could help push Russian aircraft far enough back to curb Moscow's mass use of guided bombs against Ukrainian forces. But the growing Nordic-Ukrainian partnership runs deeper than military assistance. The Nordic countries' commitment to Ukraine transcends a national security interest due to geographic proximity. It has evolved into a shared mission. This is from Maria Popova, associate professor of political science at McGill University, who said this in an interview with the author of this article. She stated, "In resisting Russia's invasion, Ukrainians have rejected the Russian governance model defined by repression and lawlessness. Instead, they are fighting for individual freedoms, democracy, and the rule of law, the same ideals that define and anchor Nordic societies." Close quotes. The idea that Ukraine belongs with a broader Nordic community is not entirely new. Yet historians caution against viewing it through a single regional identity. Ukraine is a country of many worlds, and which one dominates the others depends on current circumstances, said Ukrainian historian Yaroslav Hirstak. Ukraine's history has always been crossed by several worlds. The Vikings, the Varaginians helped shape Kiev and Rus, while Byzantine, Polish, Austrian, Ottoman, and Russian influences later left their mark. For Hirstak, the more useful question is not whether Ukraine is a Nordic country, but to what extent it can be regarded as one. Other historians are more skeptical. Serhii Plokhii of Harvard University said that Ukraine has never been a Nordic country in any historical sense. He stated, "Ukraine never was a Nordic country. The only connection is through the Vikings and Charles II's venture into Ukraine in 1708. That venture, nevertheless, occupies an important part in a place in Ukrainian historical memory. During the Great Northern War, Ukrainian Hetman Ivan Mezpa allied with Swedish King Charles XII in an effort to break free from Moscow's growing influence. The alliance culminated in the Swedish defeat at the Battle of Poltava in 1709, one of the most consequential battles in Eastern European history. Russia and Ukraine continued to view Poltava very differently 3 centuries later. At the 2009 anniversary in Poltava, Plokhii wrote, "Russia celebrated a victory that helped make it a European power, while Ukrainians marked a defeat that buried Mezpa's hopes of breaking free from Moscow." Russia's invasion had brought those historical connections back into focus. More than 1,000 years after Scandinavian Varaginians became intertwined with the emergence of the Kievan Rus, Ukraine is once again looking northward. Today, that alignment is expressed not through dynastic alliances, but through deepening ties with the Nordic countries, driven by shared security interests and concern over Russian aggression. For Alexander Motyl, a professor of political science at Rutgers University in Newark, New Jersey, that perception of threat now matters more than historical analogies. Motyl said in remarks to the author of this article, "Proximity to Russia outweighs history. Norway shares a border with Russia. Finland lived for decades under the shadow of Finlandization, and Sweden sits in the middle of a region newly alert to Russian pressure." Motyl noted that even before the full-scale invasion, Norway had produced Occupied, a television series that imagines a Russian takeover through hybrid warfare. The shared sense of vulnerability is now reshaping Europe's security map. In Motyl's view, geopolitical logic is likely to draw Ukraine, the Scandinavian countries, Poland, and the Baltic states, and Germany closer together. Russia's invasion transformed not only Ukraine's security outlook, but that of Northern Europe itself. Finland abandoned the decades of military non-alignment to join NATO in 2023, while Sweden followed in 2024. Ukraine now looks increasingly like a natural partner for a Nordic region that has become more militarily integrated and more focused on deterring Russia. That alignment is increasingly reflected in policy. In February of 26, Sweden announced one of its largest military aid packages of the war, worth nearly 12.9 billion SEKs, a Swedish currency, which is 1.4 billion US dollars, including air defense systems, drones, long-range weapons, and ammunition. Swedish military exports since 2022 exceeds $11 billion. Finland has moved in the same direction. On June 1st, Helsinki announced its 33rd military aid package for Ukraine, worth about 128 million euros, 147 million US, bringing Finland's total defense support since the full-scale invasion of 3.4 billion euros, 3.9 billion US. Norway has also signaled is ready to expand support for Ukraine's air defenses and contribute to Europe's longer-term protection against ballistic missile threats. Throughout the war, Denmark has been one of Ukraine's most important military backers relative to its size. Copenhagen played a leading role in establishing the F-16 coalition and was the first country to approve the transfer of fighter jets to Ukraine. In August of 25, the Swiss newspaper Neue Zürcher Zeitung reported that Denmark supports Ukraine more per capita and as a percentage of GDP than any other country, underscoring how Copenhagen has positioned itself at the forefront of European support for Kyiv. Yet the relationship increasingly flows both ways. Danish Prime Minister Mette Frederiksen recently argued that Europe can no longer think of Ukraine solely as a recipient of support. Europe, she says, increasingly depends on Ukraine for its own security. Frederiksen has also praised Ukraine's wartime innovations ecosystem, highlighting how Ukrainian engineers, startups, universities, manufacturers, and frontline soldiers have created one of the world's most dynamic defense industrial networks. The so-called Danish model, under which European governments finance weapons production inside Ukraine, reflects a growing recognition that Europe has as much to learn from Ukraine as Ukraine does from Europe. Ukraine's long-range drones are now making an appearance in places Moscow once treated as comfortably distant from the war, including St. Petersburg and the Baltic region. That is useful for Kyiv, but is also for Nordic and Baltic states watching Russia's northern flank. Whether Ukraine is truly becoming a Nordic country remains debatable. As Herzak notes, Ukraine has always existed at the intersection of multiple worlds. As Plochy cautions, historical links to Northern Europe should not be overstated. But Kuleba's broader point may be difficult to dismiss. Ukraine is not changing its geography, yet its strategic and political orientation is moving northward. The Gripen deal is only the latest sign that Ukraine's future may be tied more closely to Stockholm, Copenhagen, and Helsinki, and Oslo than many would have imagined before a Russian invasion. Kubela said, the Vikings are returning to Ukraine, and Ukrainians are charting their country's path to the north. Next up from National Interest, author Brian Chow writes, how Trump can use Karg Island as a pressure point against Iran. Brian Chow is an independent policy analyst with more than 190 publications, including numerous monographs on space and other national security issues. Just a note from your broadcaster here, Karg Island is spelled K-H-A-R-G. The United States and the free world stand at a critical juncture that demands realistic decision-making based on political and military realities of today. Following America's entry into the Iran war on February 28th, the current conflict has exacted a punishing toll on the American public. Voters have already endured $29 billion in direct munitions expenditures, alongside a $25 billion spike at the gas pump and surging prices across 6,000 petroleum-based products. Despite these high costs, the fragile temporary ceasefire is teetering, and the urgent priority of reopening the Strait of Hormuz is nowhere in sight. Iran thinks time is on its side and is negotiating accordingly. That Iran, with its vastly inferior conventional military, can stand toe-to-toe with the U.S. is the direct result of the calculated gambles its leaders made at the start of the war. Tehran is counting on the assumption that President Donald Trump's threat of a larger war to go in for more than 2 weeks and do every single target will never actually be executed. The American public has no appetite for a lingering air war, let alone boots on the ground inside Iran itself. The saving grace of the air campaign is that U.S. casualties have so far been remarkably few, with only 13 U.S. service members killed since February of 28. A ground war against Iran would lead to a higher toll and far greater negative consequences for the Trump administration. With little danger of an existential threat to its rule via an American ground invasion, the regime believes it can safely refuse to negotiate because time is on its side. With skyrocketing oil prices from the prolonged Hormuz closure, Trump's approval ratings floundering, and the November midterm elections approaching, Tehran expects American political gridlock to intensify, paralyzing decision-making in Washington. By waiting, Iranian officials reason they can extort massive concessions from the U.S., such as the return of billions of dollars more in frozen assets, unchecked control over the Strait of Hormuz, and more room to continue developing nuclear weapons under the guise of a peaceful program. As I wrote on May 21st, a U.S. negotiation framework that prioritizes reopening the Strait of Hormuz over longer-term nuclear issues would provide a sensible first-things approach to resolve both Hormuz and the nuclear issue. Under this framework, the immediate priority is breaking the economic stranglehold by reopening the Strait of Hormuz to stabilize global markets, immediately followed by a negotiation window to reach a settlement on Iran's nuclear program. But this phased network must be anchored before talks can even begin by forcing Tehran to execute the administration's long-promised one-page memorandum of understanding, a document so deeply stalled that Iranian negotiators recently admitted that no one can claim that signing of an agreement is imminent. The obstacle to forcing Iran's signature is paralyzing debate in Washington over how to threaten Iran if it stalls or refuses to sign. Many defense analysts and domestic politicians are understandably afraid to use escalation as such a threat. They argue that a massive, uncalibrated war threat or a troop-heavy ground invasion to seize oil assets or operations aimed at destroying nuclear facilities and removing nuclear weapons materials would backfire catastrophically. Setting aside the cost of an boots-on-the-ground scenario, cost the U.S. learned painfully in Afghanistan and Iraq, the existential threat to the Islamic Republic would eliminate any remaining incentive for restraint from Iranian leaders, triggering asymmetric drone and missile retaliation against Iran's pro-American neighbors in their vital energy infrastructure. On the other hand, the short-sighted War Powers Resolution that passed the House on June 3rd seeks to strip executive war powers altogether, forcing Trump to step back from the conflict. If passed by the Senate, it would amount to an American surrender, wasting tens of billions in taxpayer dollars already spent on the current deployment, inviting a rapid, unmonitored Iranian nuclear breakout in the future. So why Karg Island is Iran's Achilles heel? Again, that's K-H-A-R-G. The Trump administration has one all-important pressure point to use against Iran: the threat of an attack on Karg Island, its main oil export terminal in the Persian Gulf. A credible threat against Karg Island can pressure Iran to sign the all-important Memorandum of Understanding now in order to save its Achilles heel, an asset the regime has no choice but to continue to rely upon for its survival. At the same time, Iran's signing of the Memorandum of Understanding would allow for immediate reopening of the Strait of Hormuz. To understand why Karg Island is the ultimate economic choke point, one must look at the structural vulnerability of Iran's energy sector. The island acts as a single, irreplaceable artery for the regime's economic survival, handling roughly 90% of all Iranian crude oil exports. Such exports make up to 50 to 60% of Iran's annual government budget, serving as a primary financial pillar to pay bureaucrats and fund the IRGC, the Islamic Revolutionary Guard Corps, the regime's dominant military and security power. Without this bottleneck, the state would instantly lack the funds to sustain basic functions. Karg Island's location is uniquely irreplaceable because Iran's major oil fields are heavily concentrated near the northern Gulf, feeding directly into the terminal through a specialized network of undersea trunk pipelines. This complex infrastructure took decades and enormous sums of money to construct. If disabled, it cannot be easily replaced or repaired. Furthermore, because maritime supertanker shipping from Karg's dedicated deep water berths is exponentially cheaper and higher in volume than land transport, and because alternative overland export routes bypassing the single choke point of Hormuz are operationally minute, the island represents a fatal single point of failure, as most of the oil export has to go through this bottleneck. Deploying a credible threat against Karg Island breaks the ongoing Washington gridlock by transforming Trump's broad war rhetoric into a highly disciplined escalation ladder. Instead of rushing headlong into an indiscriminate campaign, the U.S. should lay out three distinct time-bound phases of pressure before reaching all-out war. This justifiable format forces Iran to realize that the costs rise incrementally, incredibly at every step, marking the final threat of total war far more believable. It also provides America and its allies with a defensible step-by-step path of retaliation that is directly proportional to Iran's unrelenting disruption of Hormuz's oil traffic and the mounting damage to the global economy. Each progressive step gives Tehran a clear choice to stop the clock on more and more damage. So it would be week one, week two, and week three. Week one, if Iranian negotiators refuse to sign the one-page framework within 1 week, the U.S. begins precision standoff bombings of specific export infrastructure on Karg Island. forcing Tehran to witness the beginning of the end for the single hub that controls 90% of its crude exports. By week two, the operational intensity increases further. By week three, the timeline for Iran's economic destruction becomes a matter of sole U.S. military discretion before the ultimate threat of total war is unleashed. The particular target should be left at the discretion of the White House and the Pentagon, but the latter format is a logical mechanism helping Iranian leaders to see that their optimal solution is to sign the memorandum of understanding as quickly as possible. Crucially, it is a credible threat. Tehran understands that while a threat to invade Iran proper is almost certainly a bluff, damage to Karg Island is something well within the United States' ability to carry out, and the Trump administration has the political will to follow through. Once the United States adopts this explicit countdown framework, it transforms the regime's internal calculus by presenting a stark cost-benefit equation. Signing the one-page MOU immediately becomes a cheap diplomatic concession for Tehran compared to the infinite irreversible cost of watching its irreplaceable economic lifeline being systematically dismantled. Faced with a disciplined countdown, Iranian leaders and IRGC commanders will realize it is far more rational to preserve their economic crown jewel by signing the framework now than to witness the piecemeal or total destruction of the oil terminal they cannot survive without. This strategy holds that the remainder of Iran's security hostage while simultaneously deterring Tehran from attacking its neighbors, because doing so would automatically trigger the unrestricted phase of the U.S. campaign. This strategy also mends the United States' domestic political fractures. It provides lawmakers with a cohesive, troop-free alternative built on three phases of high-leverage retaliation, none of which would involve a ground war. Furthermore, by establishing a clear letter of escalation economic punishments, the United States avoids defaulting to a congressional surrender while still demanding full accountability for Iran's disruption of the global oil supply. Armed with this credible deterrent, Trump can confidently hold the line, reject the House's short-sighted war powers resolution, and protect consumers at home and abroad. True deterrence does not require choosing between the paralysis of an existing war and the humiliation of premature surrender. By weaponizing Tehran's economic reliance on Karg Island through a transparent, time-bound countdown, Trump can project unshakable resolve. This disciplined ladder turns Washington's political divisions into a position of strength because it provides an open, step-by-step framework that hawkish defenders of executive authority, anti-war lawmakers, and international employees can all support as a transparent and measured alternative to total war. Ultimately, this precision bombing threat delivers a response that is clearly militarily and ethically justifiable to the world, while ensuring that Tehran clearly understands the devastating economic downside of refusing to negotiate in good faith. And that is a wrap-up for the National Interest magazine for this week. I do hope that you have enjoyed listening to these articles as much as I have had in reading them for you. I look forward to bringing you more next week here at the Talking Information Center of the Massachusetts Radio Network. Thank you very much for listening, and have a wonderful day.
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2: Here's the forecast for the Boston and South Shore area on the Talking Information Center from the National Weather Service. For today, mostly cloudy, could be a shower or even thunderstorm later on today. Temperatures near 80. Overnight, partly cloudy, temperatures in the mid-60s. Sunny on Friday for Juneteenth, temperatures in the mid-80s. The sun rose this morning at 5:07, setting at 8:24 this evening. 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
7: Hello, today is Thursday, June 18th, 2026. Following is a 30-minute reading coming to you from the Talking Information Center. Featuring the latest edition of Sports Illustrated, my name is Fred. Okay, we're going to continue with the scouting reports for World Cup. The 2026 World Cup will be bigger than ever thanks to an expanded field that will bring 48 teams split into a dozen groups of four to the festivities with the help of an artist from each nation who was asked to capture the spirit of the game in their homeland. We've got what you need to know about all the competitors. Czechia. Containing this big lineup will be a tall order. Czechia's road to the World Cup was far from straightforward. After finishing second to Croatia in Group A, Miroslav Kubek's side survived two nerve-wracking playoff penalty shootouts, first against Ireland, then Denmark, to secure its spot. Its first World Cup appearance as Czechia marks the return of a team that is big. Five of the 10 outfield players who started against Denmark are at least 6'3", physical and dominant in the air. With a resolute defense and towering attack threats, Czechia will no doubt test every opponent in its group. X-Factor, Patrick Schick, forward. Why will opposing defenses fear the Bayer Leverkusen hitman? At Euro 2020, Schick finished tied with Cristiano Ronaldo as the top scorer and netted the goal of the tournament from the halfway line against Scotland. Breakout star Pavel Sulk, midfielder, a playmaker with silky feet, Lions 2025 signing, is reinventing how Czechia creates chances. His vision and blistering form, 17 goals and 11 assists in all competitions this season, make him the team's secret weapon. Mexico, a high energy, and just to add one other thing, the FIFA ranking for Czechia is number 41. Jumping around here to number 15, Mexico, a high energy El Tri side has high hopes. That's ELTRI. Mexico will become the first nation to host the World Cup three times, and its fervent fans will be buoyed by the fact that its best results have come on home soil. Despite years of turmoil and unconvincing performances, manager Javier Aguirre will lead the co-host for a third time. He has a disciplined side that is short on flair but has a high engine. Only four countries have been to more World Cups, but El Tri has won just 17 matches in 17 appearances. El Tri has won just 17 matches in 17 appearances. Playing in front of an impatient fan base will not make it easy to significantly add to that total. X-Factor, Raul Jimenez, forward. The striker's remarkable resurgence at Fulham, 12 goals last year and 9 through 31 games this season, could reach its pinnacle when he plays in his fourth World Cup, if the 35-year-old scores his first tournament goal. Breakout star, Gilberto Mora, midfielder. With Mexico's talent, Trout, at its most dire, the Tijuana team has reinvigorated El Tri's hopes. Still 17 and somewhat injury-prone, Mora is a potential generational talent and seems bound for a marquee European move when he turns 18 this fall. South Africa, coming in at number 60 in the FIFA rankings. Get ready for the return of the Venezuela. South Africa pulled off a surprise by topping CAF Group C to qualify for the 2026 field, edging out a star-studded Nigeria to return to the tournament for the first time since hosting in 2010. That year, as in their two previous World Cup appearances, Bafana excited at the group stage, and expectations are again modest this time around. Hugo Brew's squad has drawn a manageable group but lacks top-tier talent. Still, their passionate, horn-blowing fans will no doubt bring the party to North America, no matter how far the team advances. X Factor, Rowan Williams, goalkeeper. Williams saved four Cabo Verde penalties in a shootout at the 2023 Africa Cup of Nations, showing his cool. Can he perform under pressure again? We'll find out when he faces Mexico and 83,000 screaming fans at Estadio Azteca in the opener. Breakout star, Mbekazili Mbakazai, defender. Let's just say nobody will be shoving the Chicago Fire defender off the ball anytime soon. Despite being only 20, this 5'11" man mountain has little respect for his elders and, if given sight of the goal, is likely to let it rip with his powerful left foot. South Korea, world ranking 25. These warriors win by using their minds. South Korea was the only team to go unbeaten in AFC qualifying with 11 wins and 5 draws. Without overwhelming opponents, Hong Myung-bo's side, built on a disciplined back three, was tough to break down. The Taguk Warriors are organized, patient in possession, and strike at the right moment, often through their wingbacks. That measured approach is one Hong will carry into the summer, aiming to outthink rather than outmuscle the competition. Matching the country's fourth-place finish in 2002 may be ambitious, but a favorable group offers hope. X factor for South Korea, Sun Yung-min, a forward. Now entering the twilight of his career, the 33-year-old remains South Korea's talisman. The Los Angeles FC star has the skills to unlock any defense and will be motivated to make amends after a disappointing 2022 World Cup. Breakout star, Yang Min-hyuk, midfielder. If Sun is South Korea's present, then here is its future. The explosive young winger, also blessed with a keen eye for goal, shattered records in the K-League before being snapped up by Tottenham Hotspur Sun's former club, no less, in 2024. Next up, we have Bosnia and Herzegovina, FIFA ranking 65. The Dragons will lean on a fiery vet. Bosnia and Herzegovina nearly blew it three times during qualifying, giving up a 77th minute equalizer on the final match day, getting outplayed by Wales in the playoff semifinal, and then needing a late goal and penalties to beat a 10-man Italy team. In past years, Bosnia developed gifted central playmakers, but this team is more practical and functional, doing much of its damage by whipping in crosses to Edin Dzeko. The ageless striker has 73 goals for his country. The rest of the lineup that featured in March had a combined 17. X factor, Edin Dzeko, forward. With more than 1,000 career appearances, club and international, and over 450 goals, this is the ultimate swan song for the 40-year-old. Don't mistake him for an old-timer out for one last ride. He scored 6 times during qualifying. Breakout star, Emir Bajraktarevic, a midfielder. It's unusual for a young player to look so comfortable at the senior level, but the 21-year-old Wisconsin-born PSV winger gives off serious confidence vibes. He's difficult to brush off the bail, always looking for the killer pass and an accurate shooter. Canada, FIFA ranking number 30. Canada, history could be made north of the border. Don't be surprised to see fans running into the streets if their team picks up a single point. Canada lost each of its previous six World Cup matches, but with the feverish pace of Alphonso Davies, the goal-scoring confidence of Jonathan David, and the stepovers of Tajan Buchanan, another shutout seems unlikely. With home field advantage in Toronto and Vancouver, manager Jess Marsh hopes the pesky high-pressing style that led his team to the 2024 Copa America semis against reigning world champ Argentina will ignite a feverish campaign. X factor for Canada, Jonathan David. Any attacker who goes by the nickname Iceman can be relied upon to keep his cool under pressure in front of the goal. Expect the 26-year-old Juventus forward, who was born in New York City, to be a factor in a potential dark horse run for Canada. Breakout star Ismael Koun, midfielder. After a rough one-year stint at Marseille that saw him really play and get loaned to Rennes, the flashy central midfielder has rediscovered his verve at Sassuolo in Serie A. The 24-year-old is a dynamic runner with the ball. Qatar, FIFA ranking 55. The hosts with the most losses can only get better. In 2022, Qatar became the worst-performing host nation in World Cup history, losing all three of its matches. The team has a few players who are accomplished pros in the Persian Gulf region, but they haven't been tested much on a wider international scale. That showed when Qatar couldn't keep pace with fellow World Cup sides Iran and Uzbekistan during qualifying. Manager Julian Lopetegui is also short on World Cup experience. He was sacked by Spain on the eve of the 2018 tournament for negotiating with Real Madrid behind his federation's back. X factor for Qatar, Akram Afif, midfielder. A prolific scorer for top Qatari club Al Sadd, Afif was named best footballer in Asia in 2024. The right-footed 29-year-old who plays on the left side confounds defenders. He has 40 international goals, second most in Qatar's history. Breakout star Mohamed Al Maneh, midfielder. In order for Afif to flourish, there needs to be a creative force behind him, fashioning opportunities. That's the role of the 22-year-old midfielder, who was named the best, named the best under 23 player by the Qatar FA in 2024-2025. Switzerland, FIFA ranking 19, expected to finish in the round of 16. Switzerland, don't sleep on the humble Swiss. Switzerland has long been an unspectacular force on the World Cup stage, a regular attendee to the party that often departs before the cake has been cut. Manager Murat Yakin's team has gone out in the first knockout stage in each of the past three tournaments. Hopes to go deeper are made possible by a wise and experienced group. What they lack is flair and individualism. They more than make up for an organization, camaraderie, and unassuming reputation that often lulls opponents into a false sense of security. X factor for Switzerland, Grant Haka. It's spelled X-H-A-K-A. I'm guessing the X is silent. Grant Haka. Once known as a hot-headed liability in Arsenal, the Swiss captain has rebuilt his reputation. Technical yet tenacious, he led Bayer Leverkusen to a domestic double in the 2023-24 season and has continued his renaissance at Sunderland. Breakout star, Johan Manzambi, midfielder. Yahak's talented Mente has the ability to dazzle audiences. The 20-year-old has scored 3 times in just 10 caps for the Swiss and is impressed at SC Freiburg with his precision passing, direct running, and finishing. Brazil, world ranking number 6, likely finish, some would say the semifinals. Brazil, the Seleção are embracing teamwork. Brazil might be the most successful team in World Cup history, but it has only one semifinal appearance since 2002. Manager Carlo Ancelotti is slowly transforming a squad of individual stars with varying levels of experience into a cohesive unit. Despite the big names headlining the attack, Brazil does not punish opponents with a flurry of goals. Instead, the Seleção bid their time before picking the perfect moment to strike. Having a world-class goalkeeper, Liverpool's Alisson Becker, helps the team secure narrow yet comfortable results. X Factor. Vinny Jr., they call him, Vicinius Jr., Vin Jr., forward, an absolute menace in the final third. The speedster loves to make a mockery of defenders. Reunited with Ancelotti, his manager at Real Madrid for 4 seasons, Vinny Jr. is poised to finally translate his club form to the national team. Breakout star Estevao, a midfielder, only a special player draws comparisons to Neymar, succeeds at Chelsea and garners praise from the tough Ancelotti before turning 19. With Real Madrid's Rodrigo out with a torn ACL, Brazil will rely on Estevao, who has his own injury issues. Haiti, FIFA ranking, number 83, likely finish group stage. The feel-good story of the tournament. A tiny island immersed in social and economic turmoil, Haiti defied the odds to end its 52-year-long wait and become the first Caribbean nation to qualify for a second World Cup. The melting pot roster, for instance, Sutherland striker Wilson Isidore, who scored in his first start for Haiti in March, was born in France. Matches the island's identity, and even more dual nationals could join the cause to improve a team that will be playing with house money. The Grenadiers are far from favorites, but their presence is a love letter to the nation's unbreakable resilience. X Factor, Jean Richner Bellegarde, midfielder. Convincing the Wolverhampton attacking midfielder to switch his allegiance from France was a defining moment in Haiti's World Cup journey. Bellegarde's visionary play has made him a mainstay in the middle of the pack. Breakout star, Josu Casimir, a midfielder. Called up to the Haiti roster for the first time last October, the Guadeloupe-born playmaker, now with AJ Auxerre, is a handful on the right side. Casimir provided the assist on the winning goal in the final qualifier, which punched the squad's ticket. Morocco. FIFA ranking number 8, likely finish quarterfinals. Morocco, the Atlas Lions are ready to roar. Morocco has provided its share of highs, becoming the first American team to reach the World Cup semis in 2022. Perfect qualifying campaign for this tournament. In lows, a humbling round of 16 loss to lowly Benin at the 2019 Africa Cup of Nations, needing a forfeit to win the AFCON final in January on home turf. New manager Mohamed Ouabi, who preaches discipline, doesn't have any experience at the senior international level, but he does have some hardware. He led Morocco to the 2025 U-20 World Cup Championship. X factor for Morocco, Achraf Hakimi, defender. Morocco has one of the best fullbacks in the world on its right flank, a 2025 Champions League winner with PSG. Hakimi loves to set up his teammates, three assists in qualifying, almost as much as he loves going on long busting runs. Breakout star, Elias Akhomach, midfielder. The 22-year-old can make an impact off the bench, often playing on the right and cutting inside with his preferred left foot. Having trained at Barcelona for 6 years when he was a teenager, Akhomach is now with Rayo Vallecano in La Liga. A little note on their team history. The World Cup appearance for Morocco, 7th. Last appearance, 2022, and they came in 4th place. And that would be their best finish, 2022, 4th place. Scotland, as your reader here, Fred has grew up in Jamaica Plain, and Scotland was the team was in Boston, and there was a note that they drank Boston dry of all of its beer earlier this week. FIFA ranking number 43, likely finished group stage. Beer-drinking Scotland, the Tartan Army is on the march. Scotland erupted in celebration and then breathed a collective sigh of relief after scoring two stoppage-time goals to beat Denmark 4-2 on the final day of qualifying to reach the 2026 World Cup. Is there enough magic left to make it to the knockout stage for the first time? Steve Clark's team won't wow anyone with free-flowing, beautiful play, but it is particularly effective in physical, chaotic games where its energy, direct play, and set-piece prowess can disrupt opponents. Grinding out one win might be enough to advance. X factor for Scotland, other than its very supportive and raucous fans, is Scott McTominay, midfielder. What's a man you... Holder midfielder. Once a Man U holding midfielder, he has reinvented himself into an elite playmaker and goal-scoring threat at Napoli. McTominay has a way of delivering when his country needs him the most, such as his bicycle kick goal in the decisive qualifier. Breakout star for Scotland would be Ben Gannon Doak, forward. Quick and fearless with the ball at his feet, the Bournemouth forward is the kind of old-fashioned winger that fullbacks hate to come up against, especially if the 20-year-old is used as an impact substitute against tiring defensive legs. Scotland's World Cup appearance, 9th, last was in 1998, group stage. Best finish, group stage, 1954, 58, 74, 78, 82, 86, 90, and 98. So they consistently get to the group stage and are projected to get there again. Australia, FIFA ranking 27, the Socceroos are primed for a jump forward. Behind its golden generation, Australia reached a World Cup round of 16 for the first time in 2006. Key member of that team was center-back Tony Popovic, whose tournament was cut short by a calf injury. Now he's leading the country's next generation, one that surprisingly reached the knockout stage in Qatar. Popovic has preached sound organization, allowing the Socceroos to strike on the counterattack. The team is light on technically skilled players, but the discipline the former defender has instilled. Popovic has preached sound organization, allowing the Socceroos to strike on the counterattack. The team is light on technically

0: expected to go too high up. X Factor, Matthew Ryan, goalkeeper. The most familiar Aussie player is the team's keeper, who has had stints in Spain, England, the Netherlands, and France. Ryan is an impressive shot stopper, particularly from the penalty spot, and is also known for his distribution. Breakout star Nestore Arancunda, forward. 20-year-old, a former Bayern Munich product, is the perfect attacking outlet for a team whose success is predicated on a tidy defense while maximizing limited attacking moments. Arancunda is also an impact threat from set pieces. This is their seventh World Cup appearance. Now we have time for one more here. Paraguay, FIFA ranking number 40, final finish projected to be the group stage. Don't expect goal fests with La El Baroja. Paraguay was one of the unexpected success stories in the 2010 World Cup in South Africa, making a stirring run to the quarterfinals before losing to eventual champion Spain. Then came a 16-year exile, one that finally ended thanks to a CONMEBOL qualifying campaign that saw the team concede just 10 goals in 18 games. At last, La El Baroja only scored 14. Paraguay's hopes will rest on its tenacious midfield and back line, anchored by the center-back pairing of captain Gustavo Gomez and Sunderland star Omar Alderete, remaining impregnable. X-Factor, Miguel Almiron, midfielder, now in his second go-around with the Atlanta United. A seven-year stint in Newcastle was sandwiched in between. The 32-year-old has shown no signs of slowing, picking up 3 assists in the MLS's club's first 7 games. Breakout star would be Diego Gomez, midfielder. MLS fans will remember Gomez playing alongside Lionel Messi at Inter Miami, now a Premier League regular at Brighton. The box-to-box midfielder is brimming with energy. At 6 feet, 170 pounds, he has plenty of physicality. And on that note, we're going to wrap it up. It's been a pleasure reading for you on this 18th day of the 6th month in 2026. I hope you've enjoyed listening. And better still, I hope you have a wonderful day. Please do take care. My name is Fred.
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4: Hello, everyone. My name is Lisa Smith, and I will be reading Forbes magazine for April, May 2026. The world's first billionaires. The planet added roughly one new billionaire per day over the past year. AI mania, sizzling markets, and a pro-billionaire American president helped propel the Three Common Club to unprecedented heights. There are now new records throughout. We found 3,428 billionaires across the globe this year, the most ever, and 400 more than last year. As a group, they're worth $20.1 trillion, another record, $4 trillion more than 2024.

5. The world's richest person is the richest in history, having amassed a wealth, more wealth in a single year than anyone else has in a lifetime. There's the youngest self-made billionaire ever, a 22-year-old AI whiz, and a new youngest self-made woman billionaire, a 29-year-old former ballerina turned prediction markets pioneer. The U.S. has the most 10-figure or more fortunes with a record, 989, followed by China, including Hong Kong, with 610, and India, with 229. The average billionaire's net worth is now $5.8 billion, up from $5.3 billion in 2025. Forbes used stock prices and exchange rates from March 1st. The following are the names of the $100 billion club. Number 1, Elon Musk, $839 billion. The richest person in history may have failed to contain government waste as America's short-lived Doge chief, but he has managed to make his wallet a lot fatter over the past year. Musk raced through a series of net worth milestones, hitting $500 billion in October, $600 billion, and then $700 billion within 4 days in December, before peaking at $857 billion in February. Tesla stock soared 53% over the past year, and he merged SpaceX with his AI and social media outfit, xAI, at a $1.3 trillion valuation. In all, he added an unprecedented $497 billion to his fortune in 12 months. With plans to take SpaceX public later this year, Musk could well become the world's first trillionaire. Number 2, Larry Page, $257 billion, Google. Sergey Brin, $237 billion, Google. Thanks to the success of their Gemini 3 AI chatbot, in an antitrust ruling that parent company Alphabet doesn't have to sell its Chrome browser or Android operating system, the Google guys are wealthier than ever, up a combined $212 billion this year. Page, who is reportedly working on a new AI startup called Dynatomics, spent $174 million on two Florida homes in December and January, likely to escape California's proposed billionaire tax. Brin, who is back helping Alphabet with AI strategy after retiring as company president in 2019, also purchased several new homes in recent months, including one in Miami Beach and another on Lake Tahoe. Number 4, Jeff Bezos, $224 billion, Amazon. The Amazon founder tied the knot with Lauren Sanchez in an extravagant 3-day ceremony in Venice last June that cost an estimated $20 million. Guests included Bill Gates, Oprah Winfrey, Tom Brady, and the Kardashians. Meanwhile, Bezos' aerospace company, Blue Origin, conducted 2 successful launches of its new Glenn rocket in 2025, marking a step forward in its battle to catch up to Musk's SpaceX. Amid all this spending, Bezos cut about 30% of the Washington Post's workforce in February, significantly reducing his newspaper's sports and international coverage. Number 5, Mark Zuckerberg, $222 billion, Facebook. In March, the longtime Californian became the latest billionaire to buy in Florida, purchasing a mansion on Miami's Indian Creek Island for $170 million. That same month, Zuckerberg posted a selfie with Facebook parent company Meta's new chief AI officer, Alex Wang.
Estimated net worth, $3.2 billion. In an apparent effort to squash reports denied by Meta that the pair's relationship has become strained since Meta acquired 49% of Wang's Scale AI for about $14 billion last June. Meta spent about $70 billion on servers, data centers, and network infrastructure related to AI last year, and announced plans to spend up to $135 billion on similar efforts in 2026. Number six, Larry Ellison, $190 billion, Oracle. Ellison briefly became the world's second richest person worth $400 billion in September as Oracle shareholders celebrated and then soured on the company's debt-fueled AI spending plans. After the dust settled, the stock closed 6% lower than last year, pushing Ellison down two spots this year. In January, Oracle took a 15% stake in TikTok's U.S. operations and signed on to be the social media spinoff's tech provider. Meanwhile, the Trump ally, who is now a Florida resident, is using his fortune to back his son David's media ambitions. First, he bankrolled the $28 billion merger of David's Skydance Media with Paramount in August. Now, the Ellison-controlled Paramount Skydance is set to acquire Warner Brothers for $110 billion after winning a bidding war against Netflix. Number seven, Bernard Arnault and family, $171 billion. The chairman, CEO, and largest shareholder of luxury goods conglomerate LVMH is the biggest loser among the top 20 of this year, as his fortune fell by $7 billion amid a global slump in demand for the finer things in life. At least the 77-year-old has time to right the ship. In April, more than 99% of LVMH shareholders voted to raise Arnault's mandatory retirement age by 5 years to 85. In September, he tapped a pair of LVMH executives to run soccer club Paris FC, which he took over as controlling owner in 2024. Number eight, Jensen Huang, $154 billion. Huang joins the list's $100 billion club and the world's top 10 for the first time, thanks to a 57% run-up in shares of AI darling Nvidia, which he dreamed up in a California Denny's restaurant in 1993. The chip-making giant became the first company to boast a $5 trillion market cap in October, before giving back some of its gains, and has been on a deal-making spree over the past several months, investing $30 billion in OpenAI, up to $10 billion in Anthropic, and around $20 billion to effectively acquire AI chip startup Groq. Number nine, Warren Buffett, $149 billion. Berkshire Hathaway. The 95-year-old Oracle of Omaha retired as a CEO of Berkshire Hathaway at the end of 2025, with the company's stock trading near an all-time high. Over his legendary six-decade career, Buffett turned a small, struggling textile firm, trading at less than $15 per share, into a sprawling conglomerate with a stock price north of $750,000, a return of roughly 6,000%, trouncing the S&P's 46,000% gain over the same period. Buffett remains chairman of the company that owns Geico, Duracell, and Dairy Queen, which is now run by his hand-picked successor, Greg Abel, also now a billionaire. Buffett continues to donate billions worth of Berkshire shares to the Gates Foundation and Buffett family charities every year. Number 10, Amancio Ortega, $148 billion.
Zara. The big dividend checks just keep coming for the founder and majority shareholder of Inditex, parent company of fast fashion giant Zara. Ortega brought home his largest haul to date in 2025, raking in $3 billion before taxes. He's also one of the biggest real estate barons on earth, plowing his profits into a sprawling property empire, acquiring Miami's Sabadell Financial Center for $274 million in September, and Vancouver's iconic Canada Post Office building for $186 million in November. Number 11, Rob Walton and family, along with number 12, Jim Walton and family, $146 billion and $143 billion, respectively. Walmart. Walmart became the first brick-and-mortar retailer to hit a $1 trillion market cap in February, as its shares soared by 40% over the past 12 months, helping boost the fortunes of the sons of founder Sam Walton, who died in 1992, by a combined $70 billion. Jim chairs the family's $26 billion assets, Arvest Bank Group. Rob owns the NFL's Denver Broncos alongside his daughter and son-in-law, and is reported to have quietly bought a 10% stake in MLB's Arizona Diamondbacks 2 years ago. Rob also announced a $115 million gift in September to establish a school of conservation science at Arizona State University. And at number 13, Michael Dell, $141 billion, Dell Technologies. Dell got $42.3 billion richer over the past year as shares of Dell Technology and Broadcom, which acquired Dell Technologies cloud software in 2023, increased by 62% and 64%, respectively. In December, Dell and his wife committed more than $6 billion to seed 25 million investment accounts with $250 dubbed Trump accounts for lower-income children as part of the president's Invest America initiative, which kicks off July 4th. And number 14, Alice Walton, $134 billion. Walmart. The only daughter of Walmart's founder and the world's richest woman used at least $250 million of her fortune to fund the Alice L. Walton School of Medicine in her family's hometown, Bentonville, Arkansas. The school welcomed its inaugural class of 48 four-year MD students in July. In December, she agreed to lend the city of Bentonville $239 million to upgrade its sewers. And number 15, Steve Ballmer, $126 billion worth, Microsoft. Microsoft's tepid stock performance, down 1% the past year, has been the least of its former CEO's worries. Ballmer has come under scrutiny for his $60 million investment in Aspiration, a failed fintech startup which proceeded to sign a $28 million endorsement deal with Kawhi Leonard, the star of Ballmer's Los Angeles Clippers. The NBA is investigating allegations of salary cap circumvention by Ballmer and the franchise, who have denied any wrongdoing. Meanwhile, the team is worth $7.4 billion net of debt, according to Forbes estimates, up $2 billion from last year and nearly four times the $2 billion Ballmer paid for it in 2014. Number 16, Carlos Slim Helliu and family, worth $125 billion, telecom in Mexico. The Mexican mogul is a $42.5
$1 billion wealthier this year as shares of his telecom giant, América Móvil, rose by 78%. Slim's Grupo Carso conglomerate also inked several big deals, including a $2 billion contract with the Mexican state-owned oil company Pemex in September, and the $600 million acquisition of Russian oil giant Lukoil's Mexican assets in January. And number 17, Chepang Zhao, $110 billion worth. A year and a half ago, CZ, as he's known, has just finished serving a four-month federal prison sentence for failing to maintain an effective anti-money laundering program at Binance, the cryptocurrency exchange giant he founded and ran as CEO until November 2023. Then, last March, Abu Dhabi state-backed investment firm MGX invested $2 billion in Binance funded with USDI, a dollar-pegged stablecoin issued by a company part-owned by Donald Trump. 7 months later, Trump granted CZ a full pardon, despite claiming to have no idea who he is. Forbes estimates CZ owns about 90% of Binance and the vast majority of its $83 billion BNB tokens, making him the first crypto mogul to crack the top 20. And number 18 on the list, Michael Bloomberg, value of $109 billion. The co-founder of financial information and media giant Bloomberg LP and former mayor of New York City donated more than $500 million to the country's four historically black medical schools in 2025 and earmarked another $10 million to establish charter schools in partnership with HBCUs. In November, he announced a $100 million effort to monitor and cut methane emissions. In January, he penned an opinion piece saying the White House's latest escalation of pressure on the Federal Reserve is new and dangerous overreach.

0: 19 on the list, Bill Gates, $108 billion worth, Microsoft. Gates donated $12.5 billion to women's empowerment groups set up by his ex-wife, Melinda French Gates, who is estimated net worth is $30.3 billion, after she resigned from the Gates Foundation in 2024. In May, he announced that the Gates Foundation will spend $200 billion and shut down by 2045. Meanwhile, he has been embroiled in the Jeffrey Epstein scandal, denying that he did or saw anything illicit, but reportedly apologizing to the staff of his foundation in February for what he called the mistake of associating with the late convicted sex offender. And number 20 on the list, Francois Betancourt Myers and family, value $110 billion. After briefly becoming the first female centibillionaire in 2024, the granddaughter of L'Oreal's founder returns to the $100 billion club as the cosmetics conglomerate stock climbed by 11% this past year. Revenue grew 1% to nearly $52 billion, powered by strong sales in its two largest markets, the U.S. and China. Betancourt Myers retired from the L'Oreal board last April after 28 years as director, including 5 as vice chair. Her son, Jean-Victor Myers, assumed the latter role. Moving on to the true net worth. As Elon Musk edges closer to becoming the first trillionaire, Forbes set out to answer the question of who would be the world's richest person, had no one given any money to charity. Elon Musk is the world's richest person by far, worth an estimated $839 billion. He also ranks among the least philanthropic billionaires, Sure, Musk has transferred $8.5 billion of Tesla stock to his charitable foundations, but nearly all of it is still sitting there idle. Only an estimated $500 million, or 0.06% of Musk's vast fortune, has ever been dispersed to those in need. His lack of giving raises a question. What would our billionaire's ranking look like if the world's most generous people, such as Warren Buffett and Bill Gates, had never donated so much as a dollar to charity? To find the answer, we adjusted the net worth of billionaires in America. Assuming they kept any shares they've given away and that cash gifts were instead invested at market rates returns. The result? An alternative reality in which Musk, by simple virtue of being so much richer than anyone else, still holds the number one spot, but loses serious ground to his more charitable contemporaries. Gates and Buffett jumped 13 and 5 spots, respectively, to number 2 and number 3. Michael Dell, estimated out the door lifetime giving $3.3 billion, climbs from number 11 to number 9. In all, by our math, America's 10 wealthiest people would be $765 billion richer if they never gave away a share or a cent. And from the list of the new billionaires, number 1, Beyoncé, Knowles Carter, worth $1 billion. She first became famous as a member of Destiny's Child in the late 1990s, but Beyoncé really started getting rich as a solo superstar in 2010, when she founded Parkord Entertainment to take control of nearly every aspect of her career. The company, named for the Houston street on which she grew up, produces all her music, documentaries, and concerts, fronting most of the production costs to capture more of the back end. It has paid off enormously. Forbes estimates her 2023 Renaissance tour grossed nearly $600 million and her 2025 Cowboy Carter tour more than $400 million. Beyonce, whose husband Jay-Z is separately worth $2.8 billion, has also expanded into hair care and whiskey. And number two is Lu Dabing, $9.1 billion, AI China. The chairman of OpenAI's blacklisted Chinese challenger, Zepu, which operates a chat GPT-like service called Zhi, jumped into the ranks after the firm's January IPO in Hong Kong. Co-founded by Lu in 2019, Zepu's early investors included Alibaba, Tencent, and Chinese government funds. Next is Daniel Nadler, $7.6 billion, from AI software. More than 758,000 physicians use his Open Evidence, a chat GPT for doctors, that scans millions of peer-reviewed publications to help find the best medical answers fast. Nadler, a Harvard PhD who also sold an AI analytics company to S&P Global in 2018 for $700 million in cash and stock, owns around 60% of Open Evidence, which raised at a $12 billion valuation in January. And next on the list, Jack Lincoln family, $4 billion. The king of beef jerky turned around his family's bankrupt Wisconsin meatpacking business in the 1980s by using his great-grandfather's 1880s recipe to create the top-selling jerky brand in America. More than 200,000 stores across the U.S. now stock Link snacks, prepackaged beef sticks, jerkies, and other protein-based products. Good for $2 billion in estimated sales and 34% of the U.S. meat snack markets. And next is Brendan Foody, $2.2 billion, AI software. With Saroya Midha and Ardash Hamath, two friends from his high school debate team, Foody co-founded AI-powered recruiting firm Mercur in 2023. The trio became the youngest self-made billionaires ever at age 22. In October, when the San Francisco startup raised money at a $10 billion valuation, beating the record set by Mark Zuckerberg, who debuted on our billionaire list in 2008 at age 23. It's definitely crazy, Foody told Forbes this fall of their rapid success. It feels very surreal. He and Hamath are Mercur's co-CEOs. Midha, who serves as a chairman, is the youngest of the three by roughly 2 months, making him the youngest self-made billionaire of all. And lastly, Gloria Joseph, $1.6 billion. The oldest person ever to debut on the Forbes World's Billionaires list is 102-year-old Joseph. She divorced longtime list member George Joseph. Remains the world's oldest billionaire. She got a 17% stake in his insurance company, Mercury General Corporation, in the split, and has held on to it ever since, collecting fat dividend checks and benefiting from the $5 billion company's stock run-up over the past four decades, including a 68% bump in the past year. She served on Mercury's board from its 1961 founding until 2003. And that is all the time we have for today. I'm Lisa Smith, and I thank you for listening to the Talking Information Center.
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5: This is Gene with the BBC World News for Thursday, June 18, 2026. Moscow hit by largest Ukrainian attack since start of Russia's full-scale war. Moscow has come under the largest Ukrainian attack since the start of the full-scale war, with close to 200 drones hitting targets around the Russian capital and setting columns of thick smoke billowing high into the sky. 17 people were wounded in the Moscow region, according to local governor Andrei Vorobyov. Almost 1,000 drones and four Ukrainian cruise missiles were intercepted and destroyed across the country in 24 hours. Russia's defense ministry was quoted as saying, an oil depot was struck in the southern Rostov region where one person was killed. Volodymyr Zelensky said Kyiv had once again hit the Moscow region with long-range sanctions, a euphemism for Ukrainian long-distance strikes on Russia. It's time to end this war, and Russia must take the necessary steps in diplomacy, he added. He said the massive drone strike was in response to last week's Russian attack on Kyiv, which set a major religious landmark ablaze. We don't want this war and have never wanted it, Zelensky said. But if Ukraine burns, your Moscow will burn too. Fires broke out as the Kapotnia refinery in southeast Moscow was hit for the third time in a month, and the second time this week, coloring the sky black with smoke. Numerous videos showed the lid of a large oil storage tank blown dozens of meters into the air by the force of an explosion. A nearby shopping center was also burning, reportedly after drone debris fell on the building, and several residential high-rise blocks were evacuated. Moscow's four airports were temporarily shut, and more than 500 flights were canceled or delayed. Although local authorities across Russia have banned publication of images in the aftermath of drone strikes, dozens of videos were posted on social media showing drones flying across the sky in broad daylight and explosions over industrial areas on the outskirts of Moscow. It has been a regular Ukrainian tactic to launch a large number of reconnaissance drone strikes to map out the density of air defenses and vulnerable areas before the main airstrikes begin. 4.5 years since Moscow launched its full-scale invasion of Ukraine, the war of attrition on the front line in Ukraine grinds on, out of sight for many in Russia. Kyiv's long-range strikes on targets across Russia, as well as Moscow and St. Petersburg, are an indication of Zelensky's aim of bringing the war home to ordinary Russians. Drone attacks on Moscow, about 310 miles from the Ukrainian border, have become more frequent as Kyiv has developed its long-range capabilities. Ukraine's first successful drone strikes reached the Russian capital in spring 2023, although they were sporadic and rarely involved more than a handful of drones. Since then, extensive air defenses have been set up around Moscow, but the number of drones used by Ukraine in its attacks has also multiplied, and some have penetrated those defenses. No air defense system can ensure total protection against massive attacks of high-tech drones. The hit rate of those that do get through is extremely low and fraught with the risk of anti-missile debris crashing to the ground. But despite the known difficulties in halting such large-scale attacks, Thursday's drone barrage is bound to raise questions about the effectiveness of air defense systems surrounding key infrastructure in Moscow. For its part, Russia launched more than 200 drones and multiple ballistic missiles at Ukraine overnight, Kyiv said. Vladimir Putin, who is hosting Southeast Asian leaders for a summit in the central city of Kazan, has not commented on the large-scale attack on the Russian capital. Writing on X, Ukrainian Foreign Minister Andriy Zbilba said one of the most popular questions asked by Muscovites this morning is, "What is going on?" "I can answer. Your country started a war of aggression against ours. For years, it has been killing our people," Sabihas wrote. "Now that you know what's going on, ask Putin when he is planning to end it." Iran says deal shows it did not bow to threat or pressure, as Trump hits out as critics. In summary, President Masoud Pezeshkian says Iran's deal with the U.S. shows it did not trade its dignity and independence for any threat or pressure. Late on Wednesday, he and U.S. President Donald Trump signed an initial agreement to end the war. As part of the 14-point document, both sides commit to further talks to reach a final agreement in 60 days and to reopening the Strait of Hormuz. Oil prices fell afterwards, with a barrel of Brent crude costing $78, down about 1.5% on the day. Also included in the deal is a $300 billion plan for Iran's, quote, reconstruction, but key questions around its nuclear program remain. Trump hits out at critics, saying, "Fools who believe he hasn't been tough enough on Iran are either jealous, bad people, or stupid." Earlier, U.S. Defense Secretary Pete Hegseth warned that the U.S. stands ready to reimpose an ironclad blockade if Iran doesn't comply with the agreement. U.S. Vice President J.D. Vance will soon hold a news conference after the signing of a memorandum of understanding between the U.S. and Iran. This comes after news that the official signing ceremony, which Vance was due to attend in Geneva on Friday, has been canceled, according to Pakistan. Pakistan's foreign minister, Ishaq Dar, told BBC Urdu that tomorrow's signing ceremony in Geneva is canceled as the Memorandum of Understanding has already been signed remotely. A senior Pakistan official initially told the BBC that Pakistan's Prime Minister Shahbaz Sharif was postponing his visit to Geneva, saying the next phase will proceed through separate technical-level tracks on multiple issues under this comprehensive framework. Questions were first raised about the event's prospects after Sharif changed his post early this morning on X, removing the paragraph that said, quote, Pakistan, with the support of co-mediator State of Qatar, will host the official ceremony as scheduled on June 19, 2026 in Switzerland to commemorate this landmark event and commence with the technical level talks, end quote. Behind the scenes this morning in Pakistan, sources reassured the BBC the event was still on, but by early evening that plan had changed. Sharif was one of the signatories of the MOU as a mediator. What's in the U.S.-Iran agreement? A U.S.-Iran agreement to extend the ceasefire between the two countries has been signed and is now in effect, a White House official has confirmed to the BBC. President Donald Trump formally signed the deal, which is set to reopen the pivotal Strait of Hormuz, while attending the G7 summit in Evian-les-Bains in France. The 14-point agreement, which is known as a Memorandum of Understanding, says that Iran will never have a nuclear weapon, and also commits a $300 billion fund for the reconstruction and economic development of the country, although the U.S. is not required to contribute. It comes 4 months after the conflict between the countries and Israel broke out. The agreement has been described by the Trump administration as performance-based, with Iran benefiting only if it complies with its commitments. While the text of the deal leaves many questions unanswered and many key issues unresolved, here's what we know about some of the key points. Point one, an end to conflict, quote, on all fronts. The first paragraph of the agreement notes that the U.S., Iran, and allies will declare an immediate and permanent termination of military operations on all fronts, including Lebanon. From the U.S. perspective, Trump has been growing increasingly concerned that Israeli military operations against Hezbollah could upend the agreement with Iran. Tehran, for its part, has repeatedly said it expected Lebanon to be covered by the truce. Any continuation of Israeli military operations in Lebanon would constitute a violation of the understanding, and necessary measures will be taken, a spokesman for the Iranian Ministry of Foreign Affairs said on Wednesday. The agreement notes that from now on, neither side will initiate military operations or threaten each other, and ensure the territorial integrity and sovereignty of Lebanon. The final agreement will lead to the permanent termination of the conflict, the document says. It is unclear how Israel will react to this point. Point two, respect for internal affairs. The text of the document, read verbatim to reporters in a call with U.S. officials, notes that the U.S. and Iran will, quote, respect each other's sovereignty and territorial integrity, end quote, and refrain from interfering in each side's internal affairs. This will likely be received negatively by Iranian dissident groups. Earlier this year, Trump promised Iranian protesters that, quote, help is on the way, during anti-government demonstrations that swept across Iranian cities. Point three, an extendable 60-day timeline. According to the third point in the document, the U.S. and Iran will commit to negotiating and achieving a final deal in a, quote, maximum of 60 days, although that timeline could be extended with mutual consent. That 60-day countdown has now begun after the leaders of the two countries officially signed the MOU. Trump signed the Iran document in a post-G7 dinner at the Palace of Versailles in France on Wednesday night, the White House told the BBC. It has also been signed by Iranian President Masoud Pezeshkian, according to the White House. Earlier, both Trump and Iranian officials indicated there would be a formal signing ceremony in Geneva later this week. It is unclear whether that will still go ahead now. Point 4, U.S. to end blockade. Once the MOU is signed, the U.S. will begin removing its naval blockade and any disturbances or impediments that have been placed on Iranian ports, the fourth point says. The blockade will end fully within 30 days, according to the agreement, and the Iranian Ministry of Foreign Affairs. During this time, the number of vessels the U.S. allows through Iranian ports will be in proportion to the traffic being restored by Iran in the Strait of Hormuz. Within 30 days of a final deal being signed, the U.S. has committed to removing American forces from the, quote, proximity of Iran. In practice, this means that the U.S. military will return to the posture and assets it had in place before hostilities began on February 28. Point 5, Strait of Hormuz. Part of the agreement notes that upon the signing of the MOU, Iran will, quote, make arrangements using its best efforts, end quote, to allow safe passage of commercial vessels through the Strait of Hormuz with no charge. This has been a significant objective of the U.S. since the war began and the Strait of Hormuz was shut, sending global oil prices spiking. The document notes that traffic will start flowing immediately, taking into account the need to remove technical and military, quote, obstacles and conduct demining operations. The officials in a briefing earlier repeatedly sought to make clear that vessels would not be charged for transit through the Strait of Hormuz. In the longer term, the document notes that Iran will work with Oman and other Gulf states to set up a broader agreement on how to manage the Strait of Hormuz. The U.S. believes that Iran will assert its rights aggressively, but that the Gulf states would never accept a future in which there is a tolling system in place, the official said. Point 6, money for Iran reconstruction. The sixth point in the MOU says the U.S. and regional partners will develop a definitive, mutually agreed plan worth at least $300 billion for reconstruction and economic development in Iran. The final mechanism will be agreed within 60 days of the final deal, and all licenses, waivers, and permissions will be granted by the U.S. However, this does not mean the U.S. will be financially involved. One official noted that the U.S. is not required to pay a cent of money to Iran or contribute to the fund. As a hypothetical example, the official said that if Iran believes Emirati authorities could build a power plant in Iran with U.S. blessing. Trump and other officials have gone to great lengths to make clear to the U.S. public that it will not be paying Iran directly, which the administration says stands in stark contrast to the 2015 nuclear agreement between Iran and the Obama administration. Point 7, sanctions to end. the U.S. will terminate all economic sanctions against Iran, including those included in U.N. Security Council resolutions and those implemented unilaterally by the U.S. The timeline, however, is unclear. The document notes that the schedule will be agreed upon as part of the final deal, but that both sides acknowledge their intentions to immediately address the issue in subsequent negotiations. Iran has been hard hit by sanctions, and a U.S. campaign, Operation Economic Fury, has sought to cut Tehran off from the global financial system. Point 8, no nuclear weapons. Iran has agreed to not procure or develop a nuclear weapon, and both sides have agreed to deal with the enriched uranium Tehran already has. The method to manage the material is unclear. The document notes that the mechanism will be mutually agreed upon in subsequent talks, but that at a minimum it will be downblended in place under the supervision of the International Atomic Energy Agency, or IAEA. A senior U.S. official described this as a minimum standard and a major win for the U.S. Trump has said that preventing Iran from having a nuclear weapon was 99% of what he wanted by launching Operation Epic Fury earlier this year. Because the U.S. has described the deal as performance-based, the sanctions relief specified in Point 7 is tied to Iran complying with Point 8. Points 9 and 10, a status quo. The following two parts of the agreement specify that the U.S. and Iran agree to a status quo of its nuclear program in the meantime until the enriched uranium can be dealt with. In practice, this means that the U.S. will not impose new sanctions. In the meantime, it will issue waivers for the export of oil, petroleum products, and other associated services, such as banking transactions and transportation. Point 11, frozen funds. This point has been a significant impediment to negotiations. Iran has long insisted that its frozen assets be released, offering the country another economic lifeline. The 11th point of the document notes that the U.S. undertakes to make fully available frozen or restricted funds once the MOU is signed, and that procedures will be agreed upon during negotiations. A U.S. official told reporters on Wednesday that some assets will be released while post-MOU talks continue to reward Iran when it complies with aspects of the agreement, such as beginning to deal with its highly enriched uranium. Points 12 through 14, monitoring and final negotiation. The final few points of the document lay out the logistics of how the deal will unfold. They say the U.S. and Iran will establish a, quote, mechanism to monitor the implementation of the MOU and compliance with a future deal, though it is unclear what this will look like in practice. Then once the MOU is signed and implementation begins, the U.S. and Iran will start negotiations for a final deal. And finally, the MOU spells out that a final deal will be endorsed by a binding UN Security Council resolution.

Weapons, money, and ships. How is this Iran deal different from the others? President Donald Trump has formally signed a deal with Iran to end the conflict that began on February 28, when the U.S. and Israel launched airstrikes against Tehran and across the country. The terms of the 14-point Memorandum of Understanding between the U.S. and Iran have been criticized over what is included and what is left out. There have also been questions about how the agreement, which lays the groundwork for talks on Iran's nuclear weapons program, will also affect economic sanctions and access to the Strait of Hormuz. Comparisons have inevitably been made between this deal and the 2015 Obama-era nuclear accord known as the Joint Comprehensive Plan of Action, or JCPOA, which Trump scrapped in his first term. To make sense of the current deal, BBC Verify has looked through key details of the documents to compare it with the situation during three distinct periods. One, when the JCPOA was enforced between 2016 and 2018. Before the war began on February 28, 2026. And three, now that the MOU has been signed. Weapons. The whole point of the JCPOA, which included the UK, France, the EU, China, and Russia, was to impose specific limitations on Iran's nuclear program. That highly technical document restricted Iran's stockpile of nuclear material to 300 kilograms, and said it could not enrich its uranium above 3.67% for 15 years. This level of enrichment is not high enough to be used in nuclear warheads, but can be used in reactions to generate electricity. The JCPOA also allowed the International Atomic Energy Agency, or IAEA, to access, that is, allowed it access to Iran's nuclear program to ensure it was complying with the agreement. The IAEA said Iran had been complying until Trump withdrew the U.S. from the JCPOA in 2018, calling it, quote, decaying and rotten. Following the collapse of that deal, Iran stepped up its nuclear program. At the start of the war on February 28, Iran possessed approximately 440 kilograms of uranium enriched to 60%, according to U.S. officials. The material can be fairly quickly enriched to the 90% threshold needed for weapons-grade uranium. While the new MOU text, as read out by the White House to the BBC and other media organizations, states that Iran, quote, reaffirms that it shall for weapons-grade uranium. While the new MOU text, as read out by the White House to the BBC and other media organizations,

of stockpiled enriched material pursuant to a mechanism that will be mutually agreed upon. Again, suggesting this will be included in forthcoming negotiations. In recent weeks, Trump has said that Iran's remaining nuclear material will be removed from the country. U.S. officials briefed that the deal, quote, sets a minimum standard where enriched stockpile will be destroyed, but the MOU actually makes no mention of this happening. It is important to bear in mind that the JCPOA was a final, detailed agreement negotiated over 2 years, while the MOU is framework for 60 days of talks about a nuclear agreement, so the two are not directly comparable. As well as tackling Iran's nuclear weapons program, Trump said on March 2, shortly after the start of the conflict, the U.S. was destroying Iran's missile capabilities and their capacity to produce brand new ones. But the MOU text makes no mention of Iran's ballistic missiles. And Trump said on June 17 that it would be unfair for Iran not to have these missiles, given other countries in the region have them. In 2018, when he scrapped the JCPOA, Trump complained, not only does the deal fail to halt Iran's nuclear ambitions, but it also fails to address the regime's development of ballistic missiles that could deliver nuclear warheads. Money. The 2015 JCPOA did not involve the U.S. paying Iran new money, but provided sanctions relief and restored Iran's access to some of its own assets, including those of its central bank that had been frozen or seized abroad. An official at the U.S. Treasury estimated in 2015 that unfrozen Iranian central bank assets were worth between $100 billion and $112 billion, but did not add that the total assets which Tehran could access as a result of the sanctions relief would only be around $50 billion. Economic sanctions were reimposed on Iran after Trump scrapped the JCPOA and were progressively stepped up in the following years. Before the war began on February 28, sanctions by the U.S. and other countries had created extreme economic difficulties in Iran. The state of the economy is considered to be one of the causes of the countrywide protests across Iran, which were violently repressed by the government in January. The U.S. also placed sanctions on Iranian oil, which made it difficult for Tehran to sell its crude overseas, although it was able to partially get around them by using a shadow fleet of tankers. The new MOU says the U.S. will terminate all types of sanctions against Iran in an agreed-upon schedule. But significantly, it allows for the issuing of waivers immediately after the signing of the deal, allowing the export of Iranian crude oil, petroleum products and derivatives, and all associated services, including banking, transactions, insurances, and transportation. There are no conditions upon Iran for this, and it apparently leaves it in a much better position than at the start of the war. The memorandum also says the U.S., along with, quote, regional partners, will develop a plan funded with at least $300 billion for the reconstruction and development of Iran. Ships. Before the recent conflict began, ships carrying oil, natural gas, and fertilizer had been able to pass freely through the Strait of Hormuz for many years. In fact, the narrow seaway was not mentioned at all in the JCPOA. Ship tracking data published by the International Monetary Fund shows a daily average of 94 merchant ships transiting the strait in 2025. Since the conflict began,

0: And on February 28, the daily average number of transits collapsed to just 6, according to this data. Though a number have been crossing with their location transmitters turned off, so the true figure will likely be somewhat higher. This collapse was due to a combination of Iranian attacks on commercial shipping that began shortly after the war started, and a U.S. blockade of Iranian ports. The MOU states that the U.S. will fully end its naval blockade of Iran within 30 days. It also states that Iran will make arrangements using its best efforts for the safe passage of commercial vehicles with no charge through the Strait of Hormuz, but adds that this will be for 60 days only. Thereafter, it says Iran will conduct dialogue with Oman to define the future administration and maritime services in the Strait of Hormuz. On May 21, Iran announced that it had unilaterally established a Persian Gulf Strait Authority to regulate shipping through the waterway. And Iran's foreign ministry is reported to have said this week that although there will not be a transit toll for shipping, there will be fees for using the strait, which will be charged in exchange for the services that are provided. The deal, and indeed the White House's commentary around it, makes no mention of taking action to stop Iran from charging these fees in the future, which would be a boost to Iran's economic power and influence in the region relative to the situation before the war. Young women now have a close to zero risk of cervical cancer death after HPV jab. Children vaccinated at age 12 to 13 against HPV or human papillomavirus have close to zero risk of dying from cervical cancer before the age of 30, landmark new research reveals. The first study of its kind shows deaths have fallen sharply since school-age girls began being offered it in 2008, and around 200 lives have been saved in England so far, thanks to the vaccine. Between 2020 and 2024, no cervical cancer deaths were recorded in women aged 20 to 24, the first time that it happened over a five-year period. Without vaccination, around 23 deaths would have been expected. It's incredible to think that a single jab can almost eliminate a particular type of cancer, said Professor Peter Sassieni, the lead researcher at Queen Mary University in London. Overall, cervical cancer is still the 14th most common cancer among females in the UK, with 3,300 people diagnosed every year. It is thought HPV, a virus which is spread through close skin-to-skin contact, causes 99% of those cases. Most HPV infections clear up without any problems, but some cause abnormal cell changes and can lead to cancer years later. The report's authors expect the numbers dying from the disease to continue to fall as more are given an HPV jab and vaccinated people grow older. Cancer Research UK, which funded the research, described the findings as an incredible milestone, but warned that vaccination rates in England were running below recommended levels. We know the HPV vaccine is extremely effective at stopping cervical cancer before it starts, and for the first time, these findings show it is saving lives, said the organization's chief executive, Michelle Mitchell. Alexandra Legg left school just before the HPV vaccine was introduced in England. In 2021, just as she was planning her wedding, she was diagnosed with cervical cancer, aged 30. "I remember hearing the words and I just couldn't really breathe very well," she says. "I was so upset. Everything went through my head. It was so hard." Her treatment involved the removal of lymph nodes in her abdomen, although surgeons were able to preserve a small part of her cervix, giving her a chance of becoming pregnant. Just a year later, Ivy was born. Her middle name is Marvella, meaning miracle. "Those 9 months were so scary because I was at such risk of losing her at any point," she says. Alexandra says her life could have been far less traumatic if she had been offered the HPV vaccine and urged those eligible to get it. "I'm a real advocate for this vaccine, and when Ivy is old enough, she'll be the first in the queue," she adds. Professor Sassieni, who specializes in cancer epidemiology at Queen Mary University of London, describes the reduction in deaths since the introduction of the vaccine as the tip of the iceberg. "As vaccinated generations grow older, we'll see many more lives saved from cervical cancer," he adds. "Now research shows just how vital it is to keep HPV vaccination levels high so more people are protected." The UK government has pledged to eliminate cervical cancer as a public health problem by 2040. But the latest data shows vaccination rates across the country have fallen below recommended levels. Data from the UK Health Security Agency shows that 76% of girls in England were vaccinated by the age of 15 in 2024. Well below the 90% that the World Health Organization says is needed to eliminate cervical cancer. "It's essential that the UK government and health systems urgently address this with targeted action to reach communities where uptake is the lowest," says Michelle Mitchell at Cancer Research UK. Dr. Sharif Ismail from the UK Health Security Agency urged young people to come forward if they had missed being vaccinated. "Despite the rollout of the HPV vaccine, women aged 25 to 64 are still advised to attend cervical screening, formerly known as a smear test." Boys have also been given the HPV vaccine since 2019, which helps to protect them against anal, penis, throat, and mouth cancers, and reduces the risk of them passing the virus on to girls. The Department of Health and Social Care in England said the study showed the extraordinary impact of the HPV vaccine. "We're boosting vaccine uptake so that more young people benefit from this life-saving protection, including rolling out catch-up HPV vaccination campaigns via community pharmacies," said a spokesman. "HPV self-testing kits are also being sent out to women who have not yet come forward for screening," he added. Apple to raise prices as AI boom pushes up chip costs. Apple plans to raise the prices of its products as the cost of the memory chips it uses has surged, the technology giant's boss has said. Tim Cook, Apple's outgoing chief executive, told the Wall Street Journal that price increases were unavoidable as the situation around memory chips has become unsustainable. He did not say when prices would rise or which products would be affected. It is also unclear whether the price hikes will affect the iPhone 18, which is expected to be launched in September. Memory chips are essential components in smart devices like mobile phones, but the boom in artificial intelligence has driven up their prices in recent months. Later, U.S. President Donald Trump said that Apple had agreed to work with chipmaker Intel to make its chips in the U.S. I decided to help Intel because we need to design and build our chips right here in America, he wrote in a post on his social media platform Truth Social. The BBC has contacted Apple and Intel for comment. In August last year, the Trump administration announced that a federal government would take a 10% stake in Intel. Intel shares rose more than 10% when U.S. stock markets opened on Thursday. Speaking to the Wall Street Journal, Apple boss Cook said, "We're doing our best to mitigate the huge increases that are being passed to us, and we've been trying to shield our customers from the increases, but the situation has become unsustainable. There's less supply at a time when consumers want devices and the memory guys are passing along huge price increases," said Cook, who was due to be replaced by John Ternus as Apple's CEO in September, after 15 years in the role. "We definitely need memory pricing and supply to return to reasonable levels for consumer products. That's the bottom line." The price of RAM, typically one of the cheapest computer components, has more than doubled since October 2025. In addition to rising AI demand, the war in Iran has also disrupted the global supply of helium, a gas crucial in making semiconductors, adding to the cost of computer chips. The average selling price of smartphones globally is expected to rise by about 20% in 2026 to an all-time high, according to research firm Omdia. Apple's new phones are likely to cost up to $150 more than the iPhone 17s, as the firm is expected to upgrade their specifications to support new AI features. Omdia's smartphone maker analyst Chu Li Xuan told the BBC. Most smartphone brands have already raised prices, pulled back on promotions, or cut specifications to protect their profit margins in response to rising costs, he added. This is the new pricing reality, not a temporary spike. Other technology giants have also highlighted pressure in the chip-making industry. In an exclusive interview with the BBC this month, Taiwan Semiconductor Manufacturing Company, or TSMC, would not rule out price increases as inflation pushed up its costs. TSMC makes the most advanced chips designed by companies such as Apple, NVIDIA, and AMD. Earlier this year, Samsung said that it expects memory chip supply shortages to make electronic devices more expensive. In April, Sony raised the price of its PlayStation 5 consoles by £90 in the UK and $100 in the US as a result of continued pressures in the global economic landscape. Nintendo later said it would increase the price of its Switch 2 from September due to changes in market conditions. The iPhone 17 has been popular since the lineup was launched last September. Sales of Apple devices grew by 17% in the first 3 months of 2026 compared with the same period a year ago, helped by strong demand in China. Apple removed the entry-level option of its Mac Mini compact computers, raising its starting price by about $200 earlier this year. An ultra-rare Star Wars Lego collection went missing. It sparked viral conspiracies. It was supposed to be 83-year-old Ed Mansell's nest egg, but his valuable collection of Star Wars Lego, which included the ultra-rare Cloud City set, worth as much as $10,000, has gone missing. Who has it, and how much the whole collection is really worth, has become the subject of multiple lawsuits, led to an arrest, and sparked viral internet conspiracy theories. The saga began in 2023 when Ed's son Brian approached a woman called Crystal Law, who was the franchise owner of a shop selling used Lego. Mansell wanted to sell his father's rare Star Wars Lego collection on consignment, meaning Ed would still be its legal owner until a buyer was found. On social media, Law's Bricks and Minifigs franchise in Salem, Oregon, advertised the acquisition as one of the largest, most valuable, privately held collections of Star Wars Lego in the world. Over the next year, the store sold at least $52,000 worth of his Lego, according to the parent company of Bricks and Minifigs. But in late 2024, Bricks and Minifigs ousted Law over an unpaid debt and sold her franchise to a new owner. In subsequent interviews with the media, Mansell described how he learned of the sale when he went to the store in person after his monthly checks stopped coming. But the new owner said they had no knowledge about his collection or the consignment agreement. He now believes the remaining collection was stolen, and he has filed a report with local police. The dispute between Law, Mansell, and Bricks and Minifigs continued for over a year, with no sign of resolution, with all parties pointing the finger at each other. Then, in March this year, a YouTuber who goes by the name Reckless Ben got involved, thrusting this local drama into the spotlight. Reckless Ben, whose real name is Ben Schneider, says Mansell reached out to him for help. Schneider's subsequent campaign against Bricks and Minifigs and the franchise's new owners included elaborate stunts, such as creating a website called We Steal from Old People, emblazoned with the Bricks and Minifigs logo. He later posted videos showing how he put up a sign that read, "We stole a family's life savings," across from the house of one of the store's new owners. He even traveled to Utah, where Bricks and Minifigs' parent company is located. On March 27, he was charged by American Fork City Police with stalking, targeting residential picketing, disorderly conduct, and criminal trespass in relation to some of these tactics. But things really exploded on May 21st when Schneider, who has 1.4 million subscribers, posted a video called "I Tracked Down the Thief Who Stole $200,000 of Lego." The feature-length video has garnered over 5 million views as of mid-June. His popularity has helped rally the internet around Mansell and his father and sparked numerous conspiracy theories. Some have even accused the American Fork City Police of helping to cover up a crime, alleging they are working on behalf of Bricks and Minifigs. On May 29, the police department issued a statement saying our involvement in these cases was limited to fulfilling our legal obligations in enforcing Utah law. But that statement has done little to assuage the rumors, with supporters even interrupting a June city council meeting in American Fork City to accuse the police of misconduct. Meanwhile, Bricks and Minifigs claims its stores are receiving threatening calls and emails. The Oregon shop at the heart of the dispute was later shut down by the company due to a devastating social media campaign, it said, adding that it did not blame the new owners. The company said the closure was because our staff, including local teenagers, faced severe real-world safety hazards, targeted in-person stalking, and explicit bomb threats driven by viral videos. In a lawsuit filed at the end of May, the parent company of Bricks and Minifigs says they took control of the store after Law racked up hundreds of thousands of dollars of debt. They also claim Law had violated corporate policy by agreeing to sell the collection on consignment. In the lawsuit, the company alleges the missing collection is worth $80,000, not the $200,000 claimed by Reckless Ben. They claim Schneider, Law, Mansell, and others conspired to lead a campaign of harassment and extortion against the company's owners and the new franchisee who took over the Oregon shop. Bricks and Minifigs has characterized the debate over the missing collection as a private dispute between Law and Mansell, but says it has tried to help resolve the issue. We are completely willing to sit down and figure out a fair, reality-based way to ensure this grandfather is made whole, it said in a statement on May 28. Mansell did not respond to a BBC email seeking comment. Meanwhile, Law claims she doesn't have the Lego set and that it was part of the inventory in the store that was transferred to a new owner. She is suing Bricks and Minifigs, alleging the company improperly seized control of the business and changed the locks that same evening. The BBC attempted to contact Law through her publishing company. She did not respond to a BBC email. In a statement to the Salem Business Journal, Mansell wrote that his father started collecting Lego to provide for his children and grandchildren. Lego was a toy we shared when I was a kid, and he wanted to share it with his grandchildren, said Mansell. He chose Lego as an investment and began purchasing sets and figures to be kept new and in a box so that one day they could be sold to help pay for the grandkids' college education. A GoFundMe for the Mansell family has raised over $465,000 so far. The fundraiser says the money will be spent to help Brian and his father recover their collection, or the value of it, and cover legal costs. But on June 10, a Utah judge issued a temporary injunction barring Schneider from posting about the dispute anymore. In an email to the BBC the next day, Schneider said that he had been legally barred from discussing the case. I would love to speak, but unfortunately a bunch of lies have been said about me, and a court has ordered me to stay silent. Quote, my brother hid in a rice sack, end quote. The refugee's stars at the World Cup. When Antonio Rudiger ended the fray as a substitute during Germany's World Cup opener, a 7-1 victory over Curaçao at the Houston Stadium, he knew his large extended family would be watching on proudly. But things could have been very different if the Real Madrid defender's parents had not managed to flee Sierra Leone's decade-long civil war for a new life in Europe. There was only the decision to get out of there, Rudiger told BBC Sport Africa. I spoke many times with my brother about it, and he told me the stories of what he saw there and what a march they made from Kono, the family's home district, in the far east of Sierra Leone, to the capital city to find a bit of safety. The distance between Kono and the capital, Freetown, is approximately 210 miles, and the journey proved perilous, with Rudiger's uncle taking extreme action to prevent his nieces and nephews being swept up by rebels and turned into one of the thousands of child soldiers forced into battle during the conflict. He hid them in a bag of rice, and then went back to get them and then to continue the journey, Rüdiger added. And sometimes they had to lay low, pretending they were dead to not get shot or not get abducted. Rüdiger, the youngest of six siblings, was born in Berlin after his family were accepted by Germany as refugees, while other relatives began new lives in other places, such as the UK and the US. The 33-year-old remembers growing up in one of Germany's refugee centers. We had our room, then a family next to us had their room, so we were all together, he said. It influenced me a lot because nothing is given in life. You have to work for things. You have to sacrifice a lot to get where you sometimes get your goal. In a tournament in which diaspora players and fans have already made their mark, the two-time Champions League winner says now is the right time to raise a voice in support of refugees, and he is not alone. Alfonso Davies, captain of co-host Canada, spent his early years in a Ghanaian refugee camp after his parents fled Liberia, which, like Sierra Leone, was devastated by civil war during the 1990s and early 2000s. Canada means a lot to me, the Bayern Munich fullback told the United Nations Refugee Agency, which has put together a symbolic, game-changing team of refugee players to show what is possible when young people displaced by war and persecution find safety, opportunity, and welcome. Davies listed going to school for the first time, being able to play the sport that I love, and being able to make friends among his memories of his adopted country. They welcomed us in with open arms. They gave me the opportunity to be who I am and to be what I want to be in life. This has been Gene reading the BBC World News for Thursday, June 18, 2026.
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4: Hello, this is Jean at the Talking Information Center, reading news stories from Reuters for Thursday, June 18, 2026. First tankers cross strait under Iran deal. Israeli strikes raise doubt in Lebanon. By Maya Gabeli, Rami Ayoub, and Zora Ben Semra. Beirut, Jerusalem, Clayla, Lebanon. Three Saudi-flagged supertankers carrying 6 million barrels of crude sailed through the Strait of Hormuz on Thursday, hours after U.S. President Donald Trump signed a deal with Iran to end the war that has disrupted global energy supplies. But in Lebanon, where more than a million people are displaced by the fighting, Israeli forces launched fresh airstrikes on Thursday morning, raising doubt about how far Trump will go to force his wartime allies to halt an offensive he has now pledged to end. Trump put his signature on Wednesday on the Memorandum of Understanding to end the war, as did Iran's President Masoud Pezeshkian, bringing it into effect 2 days earlier than previously expected. It calls for the immediate opening of the Strait of Hormuz and lifting of a U.S. blockade of Iran's ports. Though shippers say it will still take time for transit across the strait to reach pre-war levels, with a need yet to ensure safe access and clear minds, there were immediate signs of an impact. Ships, which once might have concealed their positions by switching off their transponders, were now broadcasting their locations, poised to transit the strait. Benchmark Brent crude futures prices fell by another 2% to below $78 a barrel, lowest since the shooting began. The U.S.-Iranian memorandum starts the clock on a 60-day negotiation period to reach a final settlement to the war, which Trump launched in February alongside Israeli Prime Minister Benjamin Netanyahu. But Israel, which launched an invasion in March and has since seized a large swath of southern Lebanon in its pursuit of Hezbollah militants who opened fire across the border in support of Iran, was excluded from the negotiations. Iran has always said any peace deal must also cover Lebanon. In an apparent major concession to Iran, the memorandum signed by Trump explicitly calls for the permanent termination of the war in Lebanon and for its territorial integrity and sovereignty to be ensured. With Lebanon among the peace effort's most delicate issues, Trump in recent days has become openly critical of his allies' operations there, accusing Israel of unnecessarily destroying entire buildings to hit Hezbollah fighters. Israel has said it has no intention of withdrawing from Lebanon, whatever Trump negotiates. It released a new map on Thursday showing an expanded southern area occupied by its troops, which it describes as a buffer zone. Two Israeli officials, including a senior official close to Netanyahu, told Reuters Israel was holding negotiations with the United States to keep Israeli troops in Lebanon. The senior official described those talks with Washington as stubborn and said Israel would not back down. The other official said the outcome would depend on whether Trump decides to force the issue by threatening repercussions on Israel. While fighting in Lebanon tamped down at the start of this week when Trump first announced the deal had been reached, it has ticked up again over the past few days and continued on Thursday morning after Trump's signature. Lebanese state news agency NNA said three people were killed in Israeli airstrikes on the southern Lebanese towns of Kfar Tabnit and Zebdin on Thursday. Reporters heard is an Israeli drone flying low over Beirut and its southern suburbs. Iran and the Americans are done. Fine. In Lebanon, it's not over yet, said Mohammad Daghman, a man displaced from the southern city of Nabati to Beirut, who was sitting outside his tent on Thursday, squinting hard at his phone to read the news. They should give us a final answer. Has the war ended for good, or will we return to it again? In Kleili, in southern Lebanon, near the port of Tyre, a few displaced residents had ventured back to survey the ruins of their homes, flattened into piles of concrete rubble that many compared to Gaza. Tyre resident Abdel Karim al-Dahi compared Israel and Hezbollah to the feuding cat and mouse in Tom and Jerry cartoons. They won't stop. Netanyahu has boasted for years of a particularly close relationship with Trump, which yielded major shifts in U.S. policy in Israel's favor during the Republican president's first term, and ultimately the joint decision to wage war on Iran this year. But Trump's apparent shift over Lebanon has abruptly given rise to one of the biggest rifts in U.S.-Israeli relations in decades. The U.S. Memorandum of Understanding with Iran has been lamented in Israel across the political spectrum. Soon, Israel may be forced to choose, either keep up the military pressure and lose Trump's diplomatic support, or stay on his good side, but only by ending or scaling back the conflict that many see as the country's most urgent fight, the Times of Israel wrote on Thursday. When Trump launched the war nearly 4 months ago, he said his aims were to destroy Iran's nuclear program and its ability to strike its neighbors, prevent it from supporting allied militants in the region, and make it possible for Iranians to topple their hardline leaders. Though he initially demanded Iran's unconditional surrender, Trump ultimately signed the agreement with none of those objectives met. U.S. officials say the upcoming negotiations could still yield a strong agreement on Iran's nuclear program and that they retain important leverage over Tehran, including threats from Trump to resume bombing if he is unsatisfied. But Trump's critics, including some hawks in his own party, say Iran is in a stronger position now than before the war, having withstood a superpower attack, exerted control of the strait, and gained valuable waivers to financial sanctions. Ukraine hits Moscow refinery in major drone attack on Russian capital. By Max Hunder and Yekaterina Golubkova. Ukraine launched a major drone attack on Moscow on Thursday, hitting the Russian capital's oil refinery for the second time this week in what Kyiv cast as a response to an attack that damaged a nearly 1,000-year-old monastery in the city. "We don't want this war. We never did, and everyone knows it, and our partners know it," Ukrainian President Volodymyr Zelensky said in a voice message sent to reporters on a WhatsApp group. "But if Ukraine burns, your Moscow will burn." Russia, for its part, fired missiles into Kyiv, also for the second time this week, following the attack that damaged the Kyiv-Pechersk Lavra Monastery and drew international condemnation. Russia denied striking it. In Moscow, Reuters saw flames and plumes of smoke over the densely populated southeastern district of Kapochnya, where the refinery supplying the capital is located. Moscow Mayor Sergei Sobyanin said that several drones managed to reach the refinery, adding that a shopping center also suffered minor damage. Russia's defense ministry said 555 drones were shot down across the country. Sobyanin said 180 were shot down around Moscow alone. State news agency TASS said the attack on Moscow was one of the biggest this year. Zelensky confirmed the attack on the refinery. Ukraine's military said that Ukrainian forces also hit an oil depot in Russia's southern Rostov region and another two bridges as Kyiv intensifies its campaign to hamper Russia's logistics. More than 4 years since Russia's full-scale invasion, Ukraine has increasingly been targeting Russia's energy infrastructure with long-range drone strikes, while Russia has continued firing missiles at Ukrainian cities. After years when Russian forces made slow but relentless gains on the battlefield, Kyiv says its improving drone capabilities are shifting the war's momentum in its favor, providing new impetus for Moscow to agree a peace deal. Zelensky has launched a diplomatic push to increase pressure on Russia to negotiate an end to the war. One of the most popular questions asked by Muscovites this morning is, "What is going on?" "I can answer," Ukraine's Foreign Minister Andriy Sybiha posted on X. "Your country started a war of aggression against ours. For years it has been killing our people. Now that you know what's going on, ask Putin when he is planning to end it." Moscow, which says Ukraine is losing, has demanded Kyiv cede its territory before it will discuss peace. Kremlin aide Yuri Ushakov said that Ukraine's latest attacks on Russia are pushing back the prospect of any direct contacts between President Vladimir Putin and Zelensky, the Interfax news agency reported. Zelensky called the attacks on Russia a totally fair response to Russian strikes on our cities and communities, and another important result of the work of our soldiers on facilities that provide support for the Russian war machine. A drone strike on Tuesday on Moscow's refinery had already halted operations there, sources said, adding to widespread damage to Russian energy facilities. Russia, the world's third biggest oil producer and a major oil and fuel exporter, is set to import fuel by sea this month, as it seeks to manage a gasoline shortage following Ukrainian drone attacks on refineries, according to industry sources. In the surrounding Moscow region, a high-rise residential building, an industrial facility, and a number of private houses were damaged in the drone attack, which also injured 16 people, the regional governor said. Flights were suspended at all Moscow airports, and traffic shut on the highway around the capital near the refinery. Sheremetyevo Airport, Moscow's busiest, said it had been evacuated. Elsewhere in Russia, officials said a Ukrainian drone strike killed a man in his car in the Belgorod border region, and a Ukrainian drone attack killed one person and caused a fire at two commercial facilities in the Rostov region. Meanwhile, explosions rang out in Kyiv, and airstrike alerts were issued for most of Ukraine's territory. Timur Tachenko, the head of Kyiv's military administration, said Russia was attacking the capital with ballistic missiles. There were no further reports from the authorities on damage or casualties in the city. Authorities in the northeastern Ukrainian city of Sumy said one person was killed in a drone attack overnight, while a man was killed and a further 11 people were injured in a Russian attack on the southeastern city of Dnipro early on Thursday, the regional governor said. Macron's Versailles diplomacy wins mixed results over decade in power, by Michelle Rose. Evian Le Bain, France. When Donald Trump, flanked by the French president, signed the Iran memorandum in the opulent Palace of Versailles, the optics were vintage Emmanuel Macron. The full weight of French history, glamour, and pomp deployed to win over a difficult counterpart. The invitation to a grand dinner at the gilded residence of Louis XIV had been designed to persuade Trump to stay till the end of the three-day G7 summit, rather than leave early, as he did in Canada last year, and to encourage the mercurial U.S. president to adopt a more conciliatory position towards fellow leaders whom he has often chided over trade and Ukraine. French diplomats cheered a G7 they described as a clean sweep, with Trump joining the other leaders in acknowledging Ukraine's improved battlefield fortunes with a unified pledge of support and fresh sanctions on Russia. The weeks ahead will be a test of the durability of the impressions made on Trump, known for his frequently shifting positions on geopolitical matters, by the Lakeside Summit in eastern France and the Versailles dinner. Macron described Versailles as an instrument for influence, but it has not always delivered for the French leader, whose second and final term ends next year, and who is now seen at home as a lame duck president after losing his parliamentary majority. In 2017, early in his first term, Macron hosted Russian President Vladimir Putin in the same ornate setting with the same implied message, that France and its president belong at the center of world affairs. But that summit produced no breakthroughs and no lasting hold over Putin, who invaded Ukraine 5 years later, just 2 weeks after Macron visited Moscow in a vain effort to persuade the Russian leader to refrain from military action. While Macron has shown a keen eye for the trappings of diplomacy, the grand settings, the symbolism, the personal connections, he has often failed to translate this into lasting strategic gains, analysts say. He has thought leadership, but he doesn't necessarily always have action leadership, said Rim Motaz, a geopolitical consultant at Carnegie Europe, adding that France's strained finances and limited industrial weight have constrained his ability to project hard power. They have made up for their very limited concrete means by being intellectually, politically courageous, but that doesn't make a power, she said. France has not been capable of shaping its strategic environment. Excuse me. Ukraine offers perhaps the starkest example of the gap between Macron's rhetoric and action. In February 2024, Macron stunned his NATO allies by floating the possibility of sending Western troops to Ukraine. The strategic ambiguity created by discussing the deployment of troops would complicate Putin's calculations, Macron argued. That was brave. That was something that had a price tag on it, a political price tag for everybody, for him, for his country, for those who are supporting him, said Gabrielius Landsbergis, Lithuania's foreign minister from 2020 to 2024. But Landsbergis said the Franco-British coalition of the willing eventually petered out in a cycle of summits and video calls with no troops ever deployed. Under Macron, France also became the first Western country to send armored vehicles to Ukraine, a move that helped push Germany and others to follow with heavier Leopard tanks. Yet France, hobbled by a deteriorating budget deficit, has faced criticism for providing less financial support to Kyiv than other major Western nations. He had intuition, a way with words, a form of panache, but that's incomplete when you haven't got financial solidity, a former EU official said. Analysts say Macron's legacy may prove most durable inside the European Union. His vision of EU strategic autonomy, the bloc's capacity to act independently of the U.S. or China, is gaining traction, said Max Bergman, director of the Europe, Russia, and Eurasia program at CSIS. He's politically unpopular at home, yet I think he's sort of winning the overall battle of ideas in Europe about Europe's trajectory, he said. French proposals, once seen as eccentric, such as joint EU borrowing, a carbon border tax, or channeling defense funds toward European rather than U.S. manufacturers, have all been adopted in some form during Macron's presidency. Macron's move to involve European allies in nuclear deterrence operations has also drawn once unlikely enthusiasm after Trump's threats to annex Greenland deepened doubts over whether Europe could rely on the U.S. for its security. What we are increasingly seeing is Europeans beginning to think about a life with less America, said Bergman. Germany deploys ships to Red Sea for possible Hormuz mission, minister says. By Reuters. Brussels. Germany is deploying two ships to the Red Sea in preparation for a possible military mission in the Strait of Hormuz, Germany's defense minister Boris Pistorius said on Thursday. Hours after U.S. President Donald Trump signed a deal with Iran to end a war that has disrupted global energy supplies, shipping and insurance industry officials called for the urgent deployment of mine-clearing vessels to the strait. As we speak, our minesweeper Fulda and the supply ship Mosul are sailing through the Suez Canal towards the Red Sea, Pistorius told reporters as he arrived for a meeting with his NATO counterparts in Brussels. Pistorius, who did not give a time frame, said approval would be needed from Iran and Oman before any participation in a minesweeping operation, adding that any mission would also depend on the developments in talks between Iran and the United States. Ensuring the strait is cleared of mines could delay a return to normal shipping traffic by weeks, shipping and maritime security sources have told Reuters. Germany is also sending underwater drones, mine divers, and vessel protection teams. While France and Britain have been pushing plans for a multinational naval mission, diplomats say Iran has signaled strong opposition to any foreign military presence in the waterway, and could seek to impose transit fees on shipping, a red line for European powers. Greek government officials have said that Athens stands ready to send assets to support demining efforts, but government spokesman Pavlos Marinakis said on Thursday there had been no concrete decision at an operational level. Sheila Cameron, CEO of the Lloyd's Market Association, said the threat of mines remained a significant barrier to the resumption of trade in the region. Ongoing monitoring of the seaways is required to provide reassurance and confidence to shipowners and their crew, said Cameron, whose association represents the interests of all underwriting businesses in the Lloyd's of London insurance market. Jacob Larson, Chief Safety and Security Officer with Shipping Association BIMCO, said credible assurances from both sides of the conflict must be given before traffic can fully return to pre-conflict levels. The threat of mines in the area remains a concern immediately, as well as further down the line, and mine-free routes need to be established. In Lebanon, first responders salvage memories from debris of destroyed HQ. By Jihad Abedalau and Zora Ben Semra. Nabati, Lebanon. Rescue workers in the southern Lebanese city of Nabati said they believed their headquarters, clearly identified as a civil defense center, would be safe from Israeli bombardment, until it was destroyed by an airstrike last month. Picking through the debris, they were salvaging whatever they could when Reuters visited this week. "We used to spend more time at this center than we did in our homes. We lost everything here," said Hussein Dakdu, dressed in gray civil defense overalls, as behind him men sifted through rubble. One pulled a fire extinguisher from the debris. "We're coming here every day. We're searching and looking around to see if we can find any memories, if we find any of our belongings, our archives," he said. Nabati has been heavily bombarded by Israel during 3 months of war with Iran-backed Hezbollah. The city, a provincial capital, and some 15 kilometers, 10 miles, from the border with Israel, also suffered huge destruction in a war 2 years ago. The latest round of hostilities in Lebanon began on March 2, when Hezbollah opened fire at Israel in support of Tehran at the start of the U.S.-Israeli war on Iran. 9 members of the Nabati civil defense have been killed and another 15 wounded in this war, said Hussein Faki, the regional head of the service. 2 of them were killed in a drone strike in front of the center on May 12, which prompted the civil defense to relocate away from the building. On May 23, the center was hit directly and completely destroyed, Faki said. Civil defense members had been targeted while carrying out firefighting, ambulance, and rescue operations, he added. Malek Zinedine, a member of the Nabati civil defense, said the center was struck with no prior warning and that the civil defense symbol, the blue triangle set within an orange circle, had been displayed on the roof. "That's what made us so surprised, because we always respected the civil defense emblem," he said. "We ruled out the possibility of the Israeli enemy targeting us." The Israeli military and the Israeli Prime Minister's office didn't immediately respond to a request for comment. Lebanon's health ministry said on May 24, the civil defense center in Nabati had been destroyed in an airstrike the previous day and that it had been vacated at the time. Israeli strikes have killed nearly 4,000 people in Lebanon since March 2, including 746 women, children, and healthcare workers, the Lebanese health ministry says. Some 1.2 million people have been displaced, according to Lebanese authorities. Koder Kodey, a member of the Nabati Municipal Council, said residents had begun trickling back this week, encouraged by an interim U.S.-Iranian deal to end the regional war. The agreement declares an immediate and permanent end to military operations on all fronts, including Lebanon. But renewed bombardment had led the city to empty out again, he said. "The scale of destruction in Nabati is even greater than in 2024, Kodey added. "There may be more than 1,500 or 2,000 residential or commercial units affected," he said. Lebanon has yet to fully assess damage to the south, but the latest study by Lebanon's National Council for Scientific Research found that more than 9,970 housing units had been destroyed or damaged in the Nabati area from March 2 to May 17, the highest level of destruction of any district in Lebanon. Israeli airstrikes have pummeled towns surrounding Nabati since the Iran-U.S. deal was announced, according to Lebanese state media and Lebanese security sources. While Israeli troops had hit Nabati heavily in airstrikes, they had not reached it with ground troops, a foreign security official and Lebanese security sources said. The foreign security official said Israeli troops had been trying to effectively encircle Nabati, but had encountered fierce resistance from Hezbollah fighters in surrounding villages and hilltops. Explosions, sustained gunfire, in attack at Niger airport by Reuters. Niamey. Soldiers in Niger searched for militants around the airport and military airbase in the capital Niamey on Thursday after explosions and sustained gunfire were heard in what a security source described as an apparent attack on the facility. The situation appeared mostly calm by noon, with only sporadic fire, possibly linked to the Army's sweeping operations, a Reuters witness and two residents said, noting that security forces had blocked off the area. There was no immediate claim of

the complex in January. At the time, the group said it had targeted Air Command headquarters and drone assets and claimed to have delivered a direct blow to the Sahel country's counterinsurgency operations. Niger, like its Sahel neighbors Mali and Burkina Faso, have struggled to contain attacks from jihadist groups linked to Al-Qaeda and Islamic State that have killed thousands and displaced millions across the three countries. The first explosions were heard at around 6 a.m. local time on Thursday, and sporadic gunfire was still audible nearly 2 hours later, a Reuters witness said. Assailants arrived at the airport in two white vehicles, a second security source in Niger said. A third security source said a group of attackers was hiding in a customs building near the airport. At least four security officers were killed in the fighting, as well as several of the assailants, a fourth security source said. On Wednesday, militants launched coordinated attacks on Bani Bangu and Inate's military bases located in the western Tillaberi region, the second and third security sources said. One of the security sources put the death toll in Bani Bangu at 10, with more than 40 injured, and said that the military had abandoned its base in Inate's. It was not immediately clear how the attacks may have been linked to the explosions and fighting in Niamey. Thailand revives $30 billion coast-to-coast corridor to rival Malacca Strait, by Panu Wangchaum. Ranong, Thailand. Chaiaporn Arunrasamy hunched over his fishing nets, overlooking the waters of the Andaman Sea, where Thailand's government is proposing an ambitious land bridge that will ferry goods between ports on opposite sides of the peninsula. "Personally, I don't want it to happen at all," Chaiaporn said of the project, which Thai Prime Minister Anutin Charnvirakul has resuscitated after the war in Iran and the closure of the Hormuz Strait highlighted countries' reliance on strategic maritime choke points. Plans envision a 1 trillion baht, $30.45 billion, logistics corridor to offer an alternative route to the congested Strait of Malacca by connecting two new deep-sea ports, Chumphon on the Gulf of Thailand to the east and Ranong along the western Andaman coast, where Chaiaporn, 50, has fished for his entire life. "This thing will be located in the area where we make our living," he said last month in the small fishing hamlet of Ban Hat Saidam on an island ringed by mangrove forests. "Where will we go?" Reuters crisscrossed the land and communities in the path of the proposed land bridge and interviewed more than 15 residents, local officials, experts, planning leaders, and others involved or affected by the process. The interviews, as well as government documents reviewed by Reuters, reveal previously unpublished details of a project with promises of savings and speedy shipments, but hampered by complicated logistics, local opposition, and a staggering cost that has yet to attract major investors. Analysts say the project currently appears economically ambitious and is unlikely to compete with Malacca as a global transit route, but it could prove viable as a smaller-scale strategic corridor for Thailand. The 900-kilometer, 550-mile long Malacca Strait is bounded by Indonesia, Thailand, Malaysia, and Singapore, and provides the shortest sea route from East Asia to the Middle East and Europe. The land bridge may ultimately emerge as a modular national security asset aimed at securing local energy routes and boosting Thailand's own Western export capabilities, said Eugene Mark at Singapore's ISEAS Yusof Ishak Institute. An internal government presentation seen by Reuters says the proposed corridor could reduce logistics costs by nearly 30% and cut transit times by up to 14 days for cargo moving between southern China and ports in the Indian Ocean serving South Asia and the Middle East. At the core of the project is a standard gauge railway across the 90-kilometer, 56 miles,
between the two

0: deep-sea ports, which will be capable of handling up to 20 million 20-foot equivalent unit TEU a year, according to the presentation. One TEU represents the volume of a single standardized 20-foot shipping container. Another meter-gauge rail line will link the cargo flow to the existing national railway network. The corridor would also be supported by multi-lane highways and local roads, all integrated with Thailand's broader transport network. About 80% of all container traffic handled at major regional ports along the Malacca Strait, including Singapore, consists of transshipment cargo waiting to be transferred between vessels rather than goods destined for local markets, according to Thai estimates. We want to capture some of this 80% market, particularly the feeder segment, said Jiraroth Sukolrat, Director General of Thailand's Office of Transport and Traffic Policy and Planning, referring to freight ships with 12,000 TEU capacity or lower. Overall, feeder-to-feeder cargo movements from the Gulf of Thailand to the Andaman Sea, or vice versa, could be around 10% cheaper and 6 days faster than comparable routes through Singapore, largely because of lower congestion, according to the internal government presentation. We are not targeting giant mainland vessels, Jiraroth said. A Thai government-appointed panel, currently reviewing the projects and its previous impact assessment reports, is due to submit its findings before the end of July. The land bridge plan, first floated around 2020, is a successor to a series of infrastructure schemes pursued by Thai governments over two decades that did not materialize due to shifting policies and lack of continued investment support. Unlike earlier iterations, the current version of the project excludes petrochemical complexes and oil refineries, focusing instead on ports, railways, and light industries. The concept hasn't really changed. What has changed is the packaging, said Wipawadi Pinyangnyoy, an independent researcher who wrote her doctoral dissertation on the Landbridge proposal. In the past, they openly talked about industrial estates and petrochemicals, which people opposed. Today, the project is framed as transport infrastructure and logistics because that language is easier for the public to accept. The government faces an uphill effort to convince cargo liners to bear the financial and time costs of unloading, moving goods overland, and reloading them onto another vessel, said Mark of the ISEAS Yusof Ishak Institute. Proving that this double-handling model can genuinely compete with the seamless transit through the Strait of Malacca remains a major hurdle, he said. But authorities have learned from unsuccessful past projects that the state will play a regulatory and supporting role, while the financing primarily comes from private investors, said Jiraroth. It has to be a consortium involving shipping lines, port operators, financiers, and land developers, he said. So far, investor interest has been decidedly cautious and noncommittal due to shifting policy frameworks and immense capital requirements, Mark said. The project also faces a tricky geopolitical situation with neighbors watching with both cautious interest and wariness, he said. Chinese state enterprises are unlikely to commit significant capital unless they secure strong operational leverage, which would trigger intense domestic political pushback in Thailand over foreign control, Mark said. Thailand must navigate a delicate diplomatic balancing act to prevent the corridor from becoming a geopolitical flashpoint. The Singapore Foreign Ministry did not immediately respond to Reuters' requests for comment. Chaiaporn is among a dozen residents along the 90 kilometers, 56-mile corridor between the two seas, home to fishing and farming communities that would be upended by the project, who told Reuters that they are opposed to the plan. In the middle of the proposed land bridge corridor in the fertile Phato district, where durian plantations and coffee farms bring in substantial income, some residents question whether this scale of industrialization is needed at all. My hometown's durian industry alone generates around 10 billion baht a year without needing to build anything new, said coffee entrepreneur Chalarmanchart Sikayo, 30. People need to understand this isn't an empty wasteland. The project suffered a blow this month when regulators ordered a completely new environmental and health impact assessment because of a large discrepancy between government and private research estimates on the density of marine life near the proposed ports. Local opposition alone rarely cancels a top-down mega project in Thailand, but it acts as a powerful regulatory drag that compounds investor risk, said Mark. Archbishop apologizes for Church of England's role in forced adoptions, by Muvija M. London. The Archbishop of Canterbury, Sarah Mullally, apologized on Thursday for the Church of England's role in forcibly separating 185,000 children from unmarried mothers and putting them up for adoption in the decades after World War II. At that time, Christian churches and the British state created a system in which young women with children outside of marriage were shamed and coerced into giving up their babies to comply with what they said were the prevailing social norms. The Church of England's role in the practice was through so-called mother and baby homes, where unmarried women were sent, often against their will, during pregnancy or after giving birth, and separated from their babies, similar to a scheme run in Ireland by the Catholic Church. We are profoundly sorry for the pain, trauma, and stigma experienced and still carried by many people because of historical adoption practices in homes affiliated to the Church of England, Mullally was quoted as saying in a Church of England statement. The government is also expected to apologize on behalf of the state for the practice. Other countries, including Ireland and Australia, have in recent years issued similar apologies. The adult adoptee movement, which represents people who were forcibly adopted, criticized the Church of England statement for what it said was minimizing, passive, and distancing language, adding that the church failed to recognize specific harms. A report published by the church on Thursday alongside the apology said there could have been as many as 200 mother and baby homes in the period 1949 to 1976. The report said life in such homes, where some women were made to live for several years, was characterized by domestic work, prayer, and penitence. A separate government report published in March has described the treatment of mothers-to-be, many under 18, during pregnancy and labor as inhumane, and said adoptees suffered lifelong impacts from separations. Mullally acknowledged that women and girls were at times made to carry out menial and manual work as a form of correction in these homes. Today, we say to each of you, the shame you were made to feel was wrong. You have nothing to be ashamed of. Rather, we are deeply ashamed that this happened to people in the care of Christian communities, she said. U.S. Supreme Court sides with marijuana user stripped of gun rights, by John Cruzell, Washington. The U.S. Supreme Court ruled in favor of a marijuana user on Thursday by limiting the application of a federal law that bars drug users from owning guns, finding that certain prosecutions under the measure intrude on the U.S. Constitution's Second Amendment right to keep and bear arms. The justices, in a 9-0 ruling, upheld a lower court's decision to dismiss an illegal gun possession charge brought under the law at issue against Ali Hemani, an American-Pakistani dual citizen and resident of Texas, who told authorities he was a regular marijuana user. President Donald Trump's administration had defended the law in the case. Excuse me. Conservative Justice Neil Gorsuch, who authored the ruling, said the government had not carried its conceded burden of showing its prosecution of Mr. Hemani complies with the Second Amendment. A 1968 federal law called the Gun Control Act makes possession of a firearm illegal for anyone who is an unlawful user of or addicted to any controlled substance. That gun restriction led to a 2024 conviction of Hunter Biden, who later that year received a pardon from his father, then President Joe Biden. Prosecutors had accused the president's son of lying about his use of narcotics in 2018 when he purchased a Colt Cobra handgun. Hemani was charged in 2023 following an FBI raid of the home he shared with his parents in Denton County, in which agents found a Glock 9mm pistol, marijuana, and cocaine. Hemani said he used marijuana about every other day, though authorities did not accuse him of being intoxicated at the time of the search. The Justice Department said in court papers that Hemani's actions had drawn FBI attention, citing his travel to Iran and his brother's attendance at Iranian University. But Hemani's indictment contained only the single charge under the Gun Control Act. Illegal drugs are grouped by tiers, known as schedules, under another law called the U.S. Controlled Substances Act. Marijuana had long been listed as a Schedule I substance alongside heroin, ecstasy, and peyote, implying it had high potential for abuse and no medical value. But after Trump signed an executive order concerning marijuana, the Justice Department in April loosened restrictions on some marijuana products and reclassified the drug as less dangerous. Lawyers for the Justice Department told the Supreme Court that Hemani's marijuana should be treated as a Schedule I controlled substance, as it was at the time of his illegal gun possession offense. But they suggested that the court could create a carve-out from the gun restriction for marijuana products that are approved by the Food and Drug Administration or covered by a state medical marijuana license. Hemani moved to dismiss his charge, arguing it violated his Second Amendment rights. He also cited the stringent test the Supreme Court set in a 2022 decision requiring that gun laws be consistent with the nation's historical tradition of firearm regulation in order to comport with the Second Amendment. The New Orleans-based Fifth U.S. Circuit Court of Appeals in 2025 dismissed the illegal gun possession charge, ruling that the firearm ban cannot be applied to people unless they are under the influence of drugs while in possession of a gun. On appeal, Trump's Justice Department urged the Supreme Court to adopt a rule that would allow illegal gun possession charges to be brought against habitual users of unlawful drugs. The administration said the restriction was historically similar to laws from the 1800s, allowing authorities to temporarily disarm habitual drunkards. "We appreciate that drugs and guns can sometimes make for a dangerous mix," Gorsuch wrote in the decision. "We appreciate, too, that the government's effort to analogize a modern statute addressing drug use to historical laws must be approached with a sensitivity to the fact that many drugs well known today were unknown in early America." Gorsuch said those drunkard laws were different from the modern federal gun law. Lawyers for Hemani, who is backed by the ACLU, argued that regular marijuana users are not comparable to habitual drunkards referenced in such laws. In a nation deeply divided over how to address persistent firearms violence, including frequent mass shootings, the Supreme Court often has taken an expansive view of Second Amendment protections, including in major rulings in 2008, 2010, and 2022. The court, which has a 6-3 conservative majority, in January heard arguments in another important Second Amendment case. The court's conservative justices signaled skepticism toward a Hawaii law that restricts the carrying of handguns on private property open to the public, like most businesses, without the owner's permission. A ruling is expected by the end of June. Obama Presidential Center, designed as hub of civic life, set to open in Chicago. By Renee Hickman and Steve Gorman. Chicago. Throngs of guests were due to converge on a lakefront park in Chicago on Thursday to dedicate the Obama Presidential Center, a sprawling campus of granite, nature, and art designed as a hub of civic life and culture honoring the 44th President of the United States. Former President Barack Obama and former First Lady Michelle Obama were expected to preside over the ceremonial opening of the center, an $850 million development that local historians say marks the greatest single investment in a century in the city's long-neglected South Side. Money for the center, which opens to the public on Friday, the Juneteenth holiday celebrating the abolition of slavery in the U.S., was raised privately through the former First Couple's Chicago-based nonprofit Obama Foundation. Among the A-list recording artists slated to perform at Thursday's grand opening were Stevie Wonder, Bruce Springsteen, Jennifer Hudson, John Legend, Common, Christina Aguilera, Eddie Vedder, Bono, and The Roots. Apart from dignitaries, music stars, and other invited guests attending the dedication itself, a crowd of ticketed guests will watch the ceremony on a big screen from another park near the center. The proceedings will also be carried on a global live stream. The Obama Center, occupying 19.3 acres of historic Jackson Park on the banks of Lake Michigan, is an ambitious blend of landscaping and architecture, encompassing such elements as a playground, gardens, a concert hall, and NBA-sized basketball court. The center, much of which celebrates advancements in civil rights and Obama's place in history as the first black politician elected U.S. president, comes as his immediate successor, President Donald Trump, has rolled back civil liberties protections and diversity programs. At a time when there's so much toxicity in the air, this kind of breathes new hope, said Valerie Jarrett, the longest-serving senior White House advisor in Obama's administration and the chief executive of the Obama Foundation. You can come here and be inspired and hope again. Hope, a word prominently displayed in sculpture near the entrance to the main building, was a resonant theme of Obama's 2008 White House campaign that the Obamas clearly want to be synonymous with their legacy. Organizers have said they expect the Obama Center, most of which will open to the public free of charge, to draw 750,000 to 1 million visitors each year. The centerpiece is a museum devoted to Obama's personal story and his two terms as president, from 2009 to 2017. The design of the museum, an eight-story, irregularly shaped granite-clad tower, has drawn mixed reviews in a city renowned for bold and varied architecture. It already has been nicknamed the Obamalisk, but also has been described as evoking the shape of four hands coming together and reaching upward. An excerpt from Obama's favorite speech, delivered in Selma, Alabama, on the 50th anniversary of the Bloody Sunday Civil Rights March across the Edmund Pettus Bridge, is rendered as a sunscreen-like embellishment of block text wrapping around an upper corner of the museum. Other major components of the site include a great lawn for casual summer picnics and winter sledding, a new branch of the Chicago Public Library, a fruit and vegetable garden named for Eleanor Roosevelt, who was the wife of the 32nd U.S. President Franklin D. Roosevelt and was a major Democratic Party figure in her own right, an outdoor plaza honoring late civil rights leader and U.S. lawmaker John Lewis, who led the Bloody Sunday March, an athletic center dubbed Home Court, and a multimedia performance and programming space called The Forum. The campus also features 28 original artworks, a network of interconnecting pathways and green space planted with 900 native trees is open to adjacent parkland. The site builds on Jackson Park design features that were first laid out by famed landscape architects Frederick Law Olmsted and Calvert Vaux in 1871, and later served as the grounds for the 1893 World's Fair. The Obama Center's architects were Billy Sean and Todd Williams, New York veterans known for such projects as the Barnes Foundation in Philadelphia and the Logan Center for the Arts at the University of Chicago. New World Screwworm: What Pet Owners Should Know, by Heather Schultz. Chicago. Screwworm, a parasitic fly whose flesh-eating larvae feed on living animals, re-entered the U.S. Southwest in June for the first time since the 1970s, posing a threat to the livestock industry as well as wildlife and household pets. This is what veterinarians say pet owners, particularly those near the U.S.-Mexico border, need to know. What are screwworms? Female screwworm flies lay eggs in wounds on any warm-blooded animal. Once the eggs hatch, hundreds of larvae use their sharp mouths to eat through living flesh, eventually killing their host if untreated. They mostly spread through the movement of infected animals, pose no threat to food safety, and rarely affect humans, experts said. Animals treated early with maggot removal, wound cleaning, and antibiotics generally survive the infestation. A dog in New Mexico was infested with screwworm in June, underscoring the risk to pets in the U.S. In the U.S. Southwest, after the pest's northward spread from endemic regions in Central America and into Mexico. What symptoms should pet owners look out for? Owners should watch for wounds that swell, ooze pus, or fail to heal, as well as signs of pain, such as excessive licking or chewing, lethargy, and loss of appetite. One of the most telling signs of screwworm is the foul smell of rotting flesh. Experts said pet owners should take their animals to the vet if they spot these signs, even if maggots and eggs are not immediately visible. Stray cats and dogs might be most at risk of contracting screwworm and could help spread the parasite to household pets, vets said. Residents should keep a close eye on strays and contact local animal control if they see signs of a screwworm infestation. The consequences of missing one or two cases is so great that if the public sees anything suspicious, take it into your vet, said Dr. Pancho Hubert, a veterinarian in Corpus Christi, Texas, and the president of the Texas Veterinary Medical Association. It might not be anything, but these wounds carry so much significance. Can infestation be prevented? Once-monthly medications normally used to keep away ticks, fleas, and other common pet parasites may also protect pets against screwworm, as the medications work similarly against a range of pests. Chewable treatments such as Credelio and Simparica enter an animal's bloodstream and kill parasites that feed on it. How is screwworm tested? How is screwworm treated? A veterinarian will investigate the wound, scrape out larvae and eggs, and send the samples to animal health authorities for testing. They then disinfect the wound, give the pet an oral insecticide, and would likely prescribe pain medication and antibiotics. The U.S. Department of Agriculture has authorized the use of roughly a dozen drugs to treat screwworm infestations. Pet owners should never treat screwworm on their own, experts said. An owner may miss larvae that will continue burrowing into the animal or inadvertently drop maggots onto the ground where they can mature into flies and spread further. Can pets recover? Animals usually recover fully if screwworms are detected and treated early. However, screwworm infestations are fatal if left untreated. How are local and federal agencies fighting screwworm? The U.S. Department of Agriculture has invested in production and research of sterile flies used to halt screwworm reproduction, increased surveillance efforts, and implemented movement restrictions. Though two new sterile fly plants are under construction, current production is far short of what is needed to suppress the outbreak, experts said. Reuters reported last year that hundreds of veterinarians, support staff, and lab workers at the USDA's animal health arm had left after the Trump administration pushed for resignations, leaving fewer specialists to respond to animal disease outbreaks and adding to concerns about preparedness. Agriculture Secretary Brooke Rollins said screwworm had been projected to cross into the U.S. by last year and that the Trump administration's efforts staved it off, giving the USDA time to deploy a rapid response. That concludes this Thursday's reading from Reuters. My name is Jean. It's been my pleasure to read for you.
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10: Hi, this is Brian, and we are reading The Hill for Thursday, June 18. The story is the memo column, Hawks Lament Disaster on Iran as Trump Strains to Sell Deal. President Trump tried to make the case for his interim peace deal with Iran on Wednesday, but a lengthy news conference only revealed that no last-minute rabbits would be pulled from the hat to assuage his critics. Trump's comments, delivered as he prepared to leave a Group of Seven, or G7, summit in France, also exposed just how far the U.S. has shifted from its original war aims as the president avidly seeks to bring the conflict to a close. An especially startling example came when Trump defended Iran's right to maintain ballistic missiles, despite the fact that a prior U.S. and Israeli objective had been the destruction of this capacity. They have to have some because other people have some. You've got to have some, Trump mused, referring to Iran's position in relation to other Persian Gulf nations. The president added that when unnamed advisors told him he needed to wholly eliminate the Iranian conventional arsenal, I said, well, what am I going to do? Am I going to let Saudi Arabia have missiles, but they can't have them? Trump cast his push to reopen the Strait of Hormuz as critical for American prosperity. He raised the specter of economic catastrophe in the absence of a deal, and said he had no desire to end up analogous to former President Herbert Hoover, who was widely blamed for exacerbating the Great Depression. On the central issue of Iran's stock of enriched nuclear material, Trump waved away concerns, saying that while the U.S. has the equipment to get it and that it would be psychologically satisfying to do so, it's actually not valuable, not a lot of value. Trump further confirmed that the Interim Memorandum of Understanding, or MOU, agreed between American and Iranian negotiators, calls for a fund of $300 billion to be set up to help with the cost of Iranian reconstruction. While this would not be directly bankrolled by the U.S., Washington would be involved in the planning and the facilitation of the fund, and it appears its Persian Gulf allies would be expected to contribute. At roughly the same time as Trump was speaking, a senior administration official was on a media call reading the full text of the MOU to reporters. The agreement is expected to be signed in Switzerland on Friday. The text confirmed by the official shows that the MOU provides for the reopening of the crucial strait by both sides, allows Iran to immediately resume crude oil exports, and includes a provision for the U.S. to unfreeze Iranian assets so long as the deal is implemented. In return, Iran pledges that it will not procure or develop nuclear weapons. Trump is presenting this as a major victory, but it in fact merely echoes a promise Iran has made numerous times in the past, including in the deal arrived at during former President Obama's tenure, known as the JCPOA, which the current president exonerates. The MOU does say that Iran's existing stock of highly enriched uranium will at the least be subject to dilution on site under the eyes of the International Atomic Energy Agency, but the relevant paragraph is vague and also notes that a final resolution on the issue of enrichment will be punted to a final deal. Skeptics worry this allows Tehran to a capricious amount of wiggle room. Critics on the left and right alike are asking why the war was fought in the first place if this is to be the shape of its resolution. The angst is especially sharp among conservative hawks. The staunchly pro-Israel commentator Ben Shapiro called the deal a disaster during an interview with Fox News on Wednesday. Another prominent conservative commentator, Eric Erickson, wrote on social media that the accord was an American surrender. It isn't just the pundit class who are outraged. Senator Bill Cassidy, Republican of Louisiana, who lost a primary fight last month after Trump backed one of his opponents, blasted what he called the worst foreign policy blunder in decades. Nikki Haley, who served as U.S. ambassador to the United Nations during part of Trump's first term, but went on to run against him in the 2024 presidential primary, wrote on social media that the Iranians will use any funds received to further their nuclear ambitions and on terrorist proxies against us. Haley added, "It's a huge mistake to pay to rebuild the threat we just destroyed." As if all that were not enough to roil the waters on the right, Trump used his news conference to take several jabs at Israeli Prime Minister Benjamin Netanyahu and his nation's conduct in Lebanon. The Israeli invasion of Lebanon and its continuing attacks amid battles with Hezbollah pose a serious threat to the U.S.-Iran peace deal, much to Trump's irritation. A recent Israeli strike on Beirut was unnecessary in my book, the president opined. Earlier in the news conference, he argued that Israeli actions in Lebanon generally are disproportionate. "I'm not saying they shouldn't protect themselves," the president said. "I'm saying when two drones are shot into the desert and drop harmlessly, you don't have to knock down buildings in Beirut. They could behave better, and frankly, they could do a better job." Online, those remarks got the president some mild praise from unusual quarters, commentators mostly on the left, who have long been appalled at Israelis' conduct in both Gaza and Lebanon. However, the consternation they caused in Israel was immediately apparent. "Why on earth would Trump endorse Iran's ballistic missile program?" ran the front page headline of an op-ed in the Jerusalem Post. On the homepage of the Times of Israel, founding editor David Horowitz called Trump's deal a catastrophic capitulation. There are, of course, defenders of the overall deal within the GOP. Senator Rand Paul, Republican of Kentucky, a libertarian and a critic of the war, wrote in a post, "I stand with President Trump on peace." There are, too, plenty of people in the GOP and the broader MAGA media ecosystem who can be relied upon to back Trump in virtually all circumstances. But the Iran deal has ignited a firestorm. The question is how soon and how effectively the president and his allies can quench it. The story: Senate Republicans raise alarm over Trump's deal with Iran. President Trump's deal to reopen the Strait of Hormuz in exchange for lifting sanctions on Iran is getting strong pushback from Senate Republicans on Capitol Hill, who warn that giving Iran the theocratic regime access to billions of dollars in economic relief would be a major blunder. Some Republicans are warning that the likely outcome of the more than 100-day conflict is not worth the cost to the nation, the lives of 13 American service members, and more than $100 billion spent. Ronald Reagan is rolling over in his grave, fumed Senator Bill Cassidy, Republican of Louisiana, in a social media post, calling the war and its outcome the worst foreign policy blunder in decades. Iran's nuclear ambitions were not curbed, and they have learned that threatening the Strait of Hormuz works and will undoubtedly leverage it in the future. Now Iran gets to build brand new infrastructure under this deal, he wrote on social platform X. Now 13 Americans are dead, families have paid billions at the pump, sanctions will be lifted, and the bombing has stopped, he continued. Most concerning to some Senate GOP critics is that the deal will immediately lift sanctions on Iranian oil exports and may lead to the unfreezing of Iranian assets around the world. History teaches that giving billions of dollars to theocratic lunatics who want to murder us is not a good idea. I think the president is receiving some very poor advice on this deal, said Senator Ted Cruz, Republican of Texas. The deal leaves open the future of Iran's nuclear program and does not clearly prohibit Iran from levying tolls on the Strait of Hormuz at some point in the future, according to senators who reviewed the deal. It also leaves open the future of Iran's missile program, which remains robust even after weeks of American and Israeli bombardment, according to intelligence estimates. A classified CIA assessment estimated that Iran still had 70% of its pre-war missile stockpile and 75% of its mobile missile launchers, according to a report by the Washington Post. Senator John Cornyn, Republican of Texas, said the lack of significant Iranian concessions on its nuclear program, its weapons arsenal, or its long-standing practices of funding militant proxies throughout the Middle East raises serious concerns. He pointed out it doesn't prevent Iran from continuing to enrich uranium or toll the strait, and it gives them a lot of money they can use to fund their proxies. The agreement would only guarantee that Iran does not impose tolls on the Strait of Hormuz for a period of 60 days. After that time, Iran will negotiate with the Sultanate of Oman to define the future administration of and maritime services through the strait. Senator Tom Tillis, Republican of North Carolina, said it's hard to argue that Trump's decision to order joint missile strikes with Israel against Iran in late February produced an outcome to justify the cost in lives and munitions. Tillis said the deal appears weak on its face. You've got to do the balance of accounts. $100 billion, roughly, maybe more, spent today, 13 dead, 365 wounded, injured, or our partners in the Middle East bombed. They've had casualties. There's got to be a lot of return on that, Tillis said, summing up the cost of the conflict. He said that Trump appears to have fallen well short of his objectives at the outstart of the war. We set out by saying we were going to drive down to zero their nuclear capability. Now we're equivocating on that. We said that we were not going to make the mistake that Obama did by sending them a plane full of cash. I got to reconcile the numbers there, he said. There's a lot of work to be done to convince me that we're on the right path, Tillis added. The Trump administration has conducted briefings with Senate allies, such as Senator Bernie Moreno, a Republican of Ohio, to highlight the benefits of the deal, such as the reopening of the critical Strait of Hormuz. Moreno says that while Iran will benefit from the easing of sanctions on its oil exports, U.S. consumers will also benefit from lower fuel and fertilizer prices, which factor heavily into the cost of food and other goods and services. That helps us. Yes, of course, it helps the Iranians also. It helps us lower energy prices, he said. Speaking on the Senate floor Wednesday evening, Moreno expressed his hope that the Memorandum of Understanding, or MOU, would lead to lasting agreement to prevent Iran from acquiring a nuclear weapon. We're on the verge of a historic possibility in the world that is not under threat by Iran, where we don't live in fear of an Iranian regime with a nuclear weapon, he said. But Republican critics of the deal aren't taking much comfort in the prospect of lower oil and gas prices when Trump's decision to start the conflict caused prices to spike upward in the first place. West Texas Intermediate crude was priced at $67 a barrel before the conflict and surged up to $120 a barrel. It dropped to $76 a barrel on Wednesday. It's an awful deal. It's kind of a JCPOA plus, Cassidy told The Hill, comparing it to the nuclear deal known as the Joint Comprehensive Plan of Action, or JCPOA, that former President Obama negotiated with Iran in 2015. Trump withdrew from Obama's Iran deal on May of 2018. At the time, the Trump administration said the Obama deal enriched the Iranian regime and enabled its malign behavior. The administration at the time also said it had delayed Iran's ability to pursue nuclear weapons while allowing it to preserve nuclear research and development. Cassidy said Trump's new MOU with Iran is going to leave Iran stronger, and it's going to leave our allies weaker, and it may commit U.S. taxpayer dollars. The memorandum states the U.S. will undertake with regional partners to develop a definitive, mutually agreed plan with at least $300 billion for the reconstruction and economic development of the Islamic Republic of Iran. Cassidy said Iran now has leverage over the rest of the world through its demonstrated ability to shut down the Strait of Hormuz. Now, Iran recognizes they can use their leverage over the Strait of Hormuz to extract from other countries of the world whatever they want. And whereas before there was a credible threat that something would happen if they attempted to do so, I think that threat under this president seems to be exhausted, he said. Many Republican senators are skeptical that Iran will negotiate an end to its nuclear enrichment in good faith. Senate Armed Services Committee Chair Roger Wicker, Republican of Mississippi, warned last month that agreeing to a 60-day ceasefire to negotiate a nuclear deal with Iran would be a disaster. The rumored 60-day ceasefire, with the belief that Iran will ever engage in good faith, would be a disaster. Everything accomplished by Operation Epic Fury would be for naught, he warned in a post on X. Wicker on Wednesday declined to comment on the deal. Senator Lindsey Graham, Republican of South Carolina, one of Trump's closest allies in the Senate, acknowledged that Iran probably won't agree to a deal to give up its nuclear enrichment program, but argued it's worth a try to reach a lasting deal to stop it from obtaining a nuclear weapon. It opens up the strait. It continues the suspension of hostilities. It creates space to see if you can get a deal. I doubt if they can on the nuclear program, but why not try, Graham said. If you can find a diplomatic solution to the Iranian nuclear ambitions, go for it. The MOU puts that in place, he added. GOP senators say there will now be a lot of pressure on the Trump administration to come up with a strong agreement to end Iran's nuclear program in the next 60 days. When you say this is on the ledger for Iran, certainly helping them, what we need to look at then is what is the corresponding win for the United States, said Senator Lisa Murkowski, Republican of Alaska. I think we actually need to look at the agreement itself. I think we need to have it presented to us with an opportunity for us to ask those questions. Republican senators and a senior Senate GOP aide said they were not aware of any plan to brief the broader Senate on the details of the agreement and what to expect from the negotiations over the next 60 days. The story: Senate GOP frustrations grow as Trump blocks Republican victories. Republican senators are growing tired of the White House throwing curveballs into things they want to get done. For example, many Republican senators want a now-lapsed surveillance law that allows intelligence agencies to spy on foreign threats to be reauthorized. The problem? They need Democratic support to overcome a filibuster in the Senate. President Trump has twice thwarted efforts to win over that support. The first time he named Bill Pulte, the controversial head of Fannie Mae and Freddie Mac, who had no intelligence experience, as acting director of national intelligence. Democrats and Republicans alike howled in protest. Trump backtracked by formally nominating Jay Clayton, a more acceptable nominee to both parties, for the role at the end of last week. But hours before a confirmation hearing for Clayton, itself quickly scheduled, Trump changed the game again, suddenly announcing he was delaying the nomination and demanding senators attach his sought-after election security legislation to the intelligence reauthorization. One Republican senator granted anonymity to speak candidly, said there is widespread frustration among Republicans with Trump's surprise move. Because we get things on the track, and then you know somebody throws something off, puts a penny on the track, and derails the train, the senator said. It's not that easy to get 53 people going in the same direction, so yes, it is disruptive to the process. It's far from the first time Trump's last-minute moves have derailed the plans of Republican senators. Senator Tom Tillis, Republican of North Carolina, who is retiring and has frequently criticized the White House and Trump, told reporters Wednesday this is just the latest time the president has blocked a GOP victory. It's undermining our ability to produce the very results he wants, Tillis told reporters Wednesday. Tillis mentioned a funding package for immigration enforcement on track to succeed last month until the White House announced the creation of a $1.8 billion anti-weaponization fund through the Department of Justice for people who felt they had been unfairly prosecuted. Several Republicans revolted against that fund, holding up the immigration funding until the White House backtracked. Section 702 of the Foreign Intelligence Surveillance Act, or FISA 2, was headed for passage with bipartisan support earlier this month until Trump's appointment of Pulte. The move infuriated Democrats and some Republicans, including Tillis, since Pulte had previously used his role to investigate Trump's political opponents and has no intelligence experience. The subsequent vote to reauthorize FISA failed, and the authority expired, meaning intelligence officers have limited ability to gain access to adversaries' data. Fixing FISA was looking promising again once Trump announced Clayton as his new nominee. But Wednesday morning, Trump said he was delaying Clayton's nomination until a nominee for a different job was moved forward in the Senate, and that he would not sign any FISA extension that did not contain the Save America Act, a bill to require proof of citizenship to register to vote, which has failed repeatedly in the Senate. Look, we are not the manufacturing department of the Article II branch, Tillis said. We are the board of directors for the Article II branch. You start treating us like that, coordinating with us like that, we won't have these embarrassing setbacks, so we can get back to the good work the president wants to accomplish. Senator John Cornyn, Republican of Texas, has also become more vocal about his disagreements with the administration since losing his primary to a Trump-backed challenger last month. He said the whole situation holding up FISA is dangerous, especially during the World Cup and in the shadow of the war in Iran. There's some frustration because now 702 is going to stay dark, and that's a danger to the country, Cornyn told reporters Wednesday. By tying all these together and then also saying, well, we got to pass the Save America Act, which we know we don't have the votes for, we got to find a solution. Senator Kevin Cramer, Republican of North Dakota, questioned whether Trump's decision came amid sleep deprivation as he travels abroad. strategically, it doesn't make a lot of sense, he said. One of the things may very well be, as I tried to explain it in my own brain, some sort of maybe a lack of trust or faith in Senate Majority Leader John Thune's clear-eyed understanding of the sequence of things that have to happen. I think when the president read the Democrats' assured passage of FISA authorization prior to the fast-tracking of Jay Clayton, he saw that as we lost leverage, and I think those of us that work in this institution understand Democrats want to support FISA. They largely do. Other Republican senators said the Democrats are to blame for holding up FISA as long as Pulte is in the director's role, but any delay on FISA is a problem, they said. Senator Cynthia Loomis, Republican of Wyoming, who's also retiring, told The Hill that bringing FISA back online is critical and Republicans can't be distracted. I think we need to focus on the fundamentals here and not get distracted by the Democrats not at liking Bill Pulte or not liking some other nominee or the executive branch wanting to pull side issues into FISA, Loomis said. We need to decide ourselves, knowing that FISA will fail and the SAVE Act will fail if we pair them together. So we who have to vote on this need to acknowledge that we can't let that happen. Senator John Hoeven, Republican of North Dakota, told The Hill that he thinks Democrats should back FISA regardless of who's in charge of intelligence. The Democrats shouldn't be stopping us on FISA, Hoeven said. Just, I'm not sure exactly you know what the president's strategy is on it. We'll have to see. The story, House members flailing in primaries for higher office. House members who opted to run for higher office rather than seek re-election have had a poor track record this year and could end up with a higher rate of primary losses than in recent years. Those losses have come despite members having the perks of a national profile and network, suggesting that congressional experience may be of little value to voters. Representative Dusty Johnson, Republican of South Dakota, a former chair of the Republican Main Street Caucus, who has been at the center of negotiations over top legislative items, was seen as a formidable candidate with a large war chest when he launched his gubernatorial bid in January. But in the South Dakota primary this month, he came in third in a four-way race, missing a shot at heading to the runoff, as second-place finisher incumbent Governor Larry Roden, Republican, notched 2 percentage points more. House Republicans have a long list of legislative accomplishments, but these are really complicated issues. I don't think the normals are messaging as well as angry voices on the extremes, Johnson told The Hill. Serving in the House is not viewed as a particularly big asset, and primary voters don't seem to be excited to reward members with a different job, he added. It isn't just Johnson. The same night in Iowa, Representative Randy Feenstra, Republican of Iowa, lost the Republican gubernatorial primary to GOP candidate Zach Lahn in an upset, marking the first statewide primary loss for a Trump-endorsed candidate in this cycle. President Trump later said he didn't have the proper information when he made the endorsement. On the Democratic side, Representative Raja Krishnamoorthy, Democrat of Illinois, had built a massive campaign war chest and far outspent his opponents in the Illinois Senate primary, but both he and fellow Democrat, Representative Robin Kelly of Illinois, lost that contest to the Illinois Lieutenant Governor Julianne Stratton, Democrat. Of the House members who opted to seek higher office in this Congress, 7 have won their primaries and 11 have lost. 11 more members still have primaries this summer, with a mix of frontrunners, long shots, and competitive races. Many members have built national name recognition through their work in the House, but for many it didn't translate to primary wins. Representative Chip Roy, Republican of Texas, a fiery Freedom Caucus member, lost the runoff to be Texas Attorney General after allies of Trump boosted his opponent. Social media stardom made Representative Jasmine Crockett, Democrat of Texas, competitive in the Texas Democratic Senate primary, but not enough to secure a win. Representative Nancy Mace, Republican of South Carolina, has intentionally generated numerous headlines and taken shocking positions, but neither she nor Representative Ralph Norman, Republican of South Carolina, made the runoff in the South Carolina GOP gubernatorial primary. Mace partially blamed the loss on her strong support for releasing the files related to the wealthy convicted sex offender Jeffrey Epstein. Trump last year had tried to convince Mace to remove her name from a petition to force a vote on releasing materials on Epstein. On the primary side, a Trump endorsement seems to be a prerequisite for any House member who wants to win their primary for higher office, though as the Feenstra race showed, it is not always a guarantee. All six House GOP members who have won their primaries for their Senate bids so far had a Trump endorsement. Representatives Mike Collins of Georgia, Barry Moore of Alabama, Kevin Hearn of Oklahoma, Andy Barr of Kentucky, Ashley Hinson of Iowa, and Julia Letlow of Louisiana. While each race has different dynamics, analysts are pointing to a common theme in races. Kevin Hearn of Oklahoma, Andy Barr of Kentucky, Ashley Hinson of Iowa, and Julia Letlow of Louisiana. While each race had

Republican told local Iowa news station KMTV3, referring to Feenstra's loss. The people that are a little fed up with everything from gas prices to Iran or whatever it may be, they were kind of looking for somebody a little outside of the establishment, Segrist said. If exasperation with Washington, D.C. politicians is hindering Republicans in their races for higher office, it may also be contributing to the high number of members who are making a run. Just 16 House members sought higher office in 2024, 17 in 2022, 12 in 2020, and 21 in 2018, according to data compiled by Ballotpedia and reviewed by The Hill. This cycle, if counting now New Jersey Governor Mikey Sherrill, Democrat, that number is 29. The sizable majority of those are Republicans who are facing tough odds of retaining control of the House this year, suggesting that members uninterested in staying in a likely minority in the next Congress are more willing to shoot their shot at a higher office instead. When all is said and done, it is possible that the rate of primary losses for House members who sought higher office could be among the highest, if not the highest, since 2018. In 2024, 31% of the House members lost primary bids for higher office. That figure was 47% in 2022, 58% in 2020, which counts for House Democrats who unsuccessfully sought their party's presidential nomination, and 33% in 2018. When counting outstanding races in July, August, and September, the overall primary loss rate for House members seeking higher office in this Congress is likely to be in the range of 45% to 58%. The story: Trump defends Iran deal amid criticism. Five takeaways. President Trump defended a Memorandum of Understanding, or MOU, released Wednesday that ends the war with Iran, even as he suggested it may not be permanent, during a press conference from the Group of Seven, or G7, summit in Evian-le-Bain, France. The president noted other G7 members backed the end of the war, arguing it was time for the conflict to end. He said the war needed to end because of dangers to the global oil supply, even as he suggested new military action could take place against Iran. The deal sets up a 60-day period of new negotiations on Iran's nuclear program, the issue that triggered U.S. and Israeli attacks on Iran earlier this year. Here are five takeaways. Trump suggests the MOU with Iran isn't permanent. Trump played down the permanence of the preliminary agreement during the news conference, saying it will fall apart if Iran does not honor its terms. If they don't honor the agreement, or some things aren't even mentioned in the agreement, it's a memorandum of understanding, but we have an understanding of certain things without writing it, Trump told reporters. If they don't honor that, we'll probably go back to bombing them until they honor it, he continued, adding, it's amazing what bombs can do. Trump's comments echoed ones he made earlier Wednesday, in which he threatened to bomb Iran if they don't behave. The president also emphasized to reporters that the memorandum was not final. No, it's not final. It's a memorandum of understanding. And if I don't like it, we'll go back to shooting at them, dropping bombs on their head, he said. Trump and Vice President Vance electronically signed the preliminary deal to reopen the Strait of Hormuz on Sunday. The president said Wednesday that the formal in-person signing could take place Thursday or Friday. Touts G7 support for ending the war, dismisses violation of international law. Trump took a victory lap at the summit as G7 leaders expressed support for the deal, and in individual statements and a joint communique, many appeared to be relieved that the MOU would lead to a reopening of the Strait of Hormuz, through which 20% of the world's oil supply flows. European powers and Japan alike have been hit hard by higher energy prices as a result of the closure. Trump lauded the statements, arguing they reflected the value of the deal that was negotiated. They all put out statements saying they love this deal because they don't want to see it, Trump said. And they love the fact that the Hormuz, don't forget if we were going to drop bombs, could be another 3 months. What do you have left? Maybe nothing, but the strait would never be opened. Trump dismissed a reporter's question over whether any of the G7 leaders expressed

0: concerned to him that the U.S. violated international law by launching strikes against Iran. Officials in Germany, Italy, and France, members of the G7, initially criticized the war as violating international law. No, actually the opposite. They felt they, Iran, were very dangerous, Trump responded. They were very relieved because they could get hit too. No, we never discussed that. No, it would be the opposite. Trump defends letting Iran maintain missile arsenal. The president defended letting Tehran have its arsenal of ballistic missiles, saying it will be one of the issues not related to Iran's nuclear program that the U.S. will work on with the Persian Gulf allies. He also suggested it would have been impossible to forbid Iran from having the missiles, which is a serious worry for Israel, when Iran's rivals like Israel and Saudi Arabia have them. I mean, they have to have some because other people have some. You got to have some, Trump told reporters Wednesday. I like some of these guys, but I don't think they're smart. Sir, you shouldn't let them have any missile, the president said of unnamed advisors. I said, well, what am I going to do? Am I going to let Saudi Arabia have missiles, but they can't have them? Yes, sir. Doesn't work that way, you know. It shouldn't work that way, and missiles aren't the problem, Trump said, adding that missiles hurt a little location, but they don't blow up the planet. Iranian leadership has said the changes to the missile program were one of the red lines during the diplomatic talks regarding the potential peace deal. Iran used its program to fire upon Israel and U.S. bases in the Persian Gulf. We knocked out probably 84% to 85% of their missiles. The rest of them are underground. They can't even get them out, you know, the president responded later Wednesday when asked why it is acceptable for Iran to keep some of that capability. Trump highlights dispute with Netanyahu. Trump put America's and Israel's divergent interests over the war with Iran on display during his more than an hour-long press conference. Trump was more reserved in his criticism of the Israeli Prime Minister Benjamin Netanyahu, describing the two as having a dispute over the threat posed by Hezbollah in Lebanon and advising the Israeli leader to hold back strikes against the U.S.-designated terror group if their strikes avoid killing Israelis or causing significant damage. Iran has made a ceasefire in Lebanon a priority in the MOU, occupying the first paragraph of the agreement. We have a little dispute over Lebanon, Trump said, referring to Netanyahu. I say you can do a little softer touch, Bibi. You don't have to knock down a building every time somebody walks into it. That's from Hezbollah, the president continued. I'm not saying they shouldn't protect themselves. I'm saying when two drones are shot into the desert and drop harmlessly, you don't have to knock down buildings in Beirut. Trump's criticism against Netanyahu struck a softer tone compared with earlier in the week when he lashed out at the Israeli leader in a profanity-laced tirade. Trump was reacting to an outbreak of retaliatory strikes between Israel, Hezbollah, and Iran over the weekend, saying they almost upended agreement on the MOU. Trump says gas reserves running dangerously low. The president in his remarks said that oil reserves would have run out in 4 weeks if the strait had not been reopened. We run out of reserves at about 4 weeks, Trump said. You know, there are reserves all over the world, and we would really run out, and there'll be a time when you wouldn't be able to get it. He said it would be bedlam if the oil ran out. What this does is it allows the ships to go, he said of the Iran deal. If we keep bombing, those ships won't be going. It's not entirely clear whether Trump was referring to U.S. or global oil inventories. The White House declined to elaborate, referring the Hill back to Trump's original remarks. The International Energy Agency, or IEA, an organization of oil-consuming countries, has warned of declining oil reserves. The IEA also warned in May that oil demand would exceed supply this year. The story, did the reflecting pool remodel cause the bright green algae bloom? President Trump's vision was to paint the Lincoln Memorial reflecting pool a darker shade of American flag blue to celebrate the country's 250th birthday, but this week it's been looking more green. The Washington, D.C. pool has turned a shade of green thanks to an algae bloom that appeared just days after the $14 million renovation wrapped up. What do you expect? said Cochise Wanzer II, president of the pool service company in Arlington, Virginia, in an interview with the Associated Press. You're basically taking natural untreated river water, pumping it in, and expecting it to do something different from what it would do out in the open. The reflecting pool typically gets its water from the basin nearby that is often filled with algae, Wired reports. However, during periods of algae activity, like when the weather warms up, the supply is supposed to switch over to another clean source. The pool's new shade of American flag blue may have also made conditions ripe for a big bloom, Wanzer suspected. Now that the bottom is nice and dark, it elevates the temperature and the algae grows better. The Interior Department told CNN the algae appearance is part of the normal startup process. What you are seeing is residual algae from the supply lines, which have been sitting dormant for 8 weeks while the construction has been taking place, said Communications Director Kate Martin. NextStar reached out to the Interior Department for more details on what factors led to the algae bloom, but didn't hear back by publication time. The pool's filtration has long been a problem, said Kim Hall, a former regional director of the National Park Service, in an interview with Politico. I'm not sure how this administration thought they were going to somehow overcome a longstanding challenge of keeping the pool clear, not to mention wildlife contributing waste to the water by painting it. Teams of National Park Service employees and contractors are deploying chemicals and ozone nanobubbles to keep the algae in check, not dissimilar from efforts to clean the pool before Trump's renovation kicked off. Workers have also been using a swimming pool-type vacuum cleaner to suck up algae from the bottom. The Park Service said in a statement that crews using hydrogen peroxide, a milder treatment than chlorine and one used in spas and natural swimming pools, there are no harmful side effects to marine life or to the environment, NPS told the AP. The story, Strait of Hormuz reopening likely to be delayed to sweep Iranian mines. Mines placed in the Strait of Hormuz during the Iran war are putting a damper on plans to quickly return shipping traffic to normal under a memorandum of understanding signed this week. President Trump on Monday said the U.S. military was already doing a little hunting for a couple of mines, an estimated 5,000 of which Iran possessed and could have placed in the waters in and around the strait after the conflict began in late February. But such an operation, which would need conventional minesweepers, underwater drones, and likely the help of allies, could take months to complete and deter shipping companies from passing through until assurances are absolute, experts say. They are an unknown, they're hard to find, and they create a sense of fear that other weapons don't, said Stephen Wills, a navalist for the Center of Maritime Strategy at the Navy League. They can just come out of nowhere if they've been laid in the right place at the right time. I think it'll take some time to figure this out. Willis said that there could be anywhere from dozens to hundreds of mines placed in the waters in and around the strait. The varieties could range from those that float just beneath the water's surface to those that sit on the seafloor and are triggered by sensors. He personally predicted the figure to be on the lower end as mines are placed through small boats controlled by the Iranian Revolutionary Guard Corps, and each boat could carry only one or two. I don't think they laid a huge number, but it's hard to tell until you get people in there and start looking and start generating some reports, he said. Brian Clark, an expert in naval operations with the Hudson Institute, also guessed the Iranians laid maybe a few dozen mines in the course of that war, mostly at the start as the U.S. quickly started to attack any boats that looked like they were doing so. But even a few of those floating bombs would be more than enough to deter vessels from traversing the strait because you can create the perception of a minefield. It serves its purpose even at that kind of scale, Clark told The Hill. He predicted that it would take 1 to 2 weeks just to find where all the mines are placed, followed by a couple of months of concerted effort to dismantle and clear the objects before shipping can return to normal. While it remains unclear how many mines could be around the Strait of Hormuz, U.S. officials have said Iran placed a few dozen in the vital shipping lane in early March at the start of the conflict. The activity kicked off as U.S. response, with Defense Secretary Pete Hegseth on March 10 declaring that Trump directed American forces to eliminate inactive mine-laying vessels in the waterway, wiping them out with ruthless precision. U.S. Central Command later said that it had attacked 16 Iranian mine-laying boats in the region, but it was unclear whether those strikes disabled Tehran's capabilities. Now, with a deal to reopen the Strait of Hormuz set to be signed by Washington and Tehran on Friday, the Navy may soon be sweeping the waterway to assuage shipping companies of their fears. Willis said the first step is mine hunting, using a ship or unmanned vehicle to figure out a path that a ship can follow to safely move through the area without hitting a mine. He compared the operation akin to working in your yard. If you want to walk across your yard in a path and you don't want to step on any weeds, you walk along and just pull the weed in front of you and toss it to the side of to the point where you have a pathway that you can walk across, he explained. So with that, you use a ship, a helicopter towed sled, an unmanned vehicle, towing a sled or an unmanned underwater vehicle to basically map a route, he said. Clark also said the easiest way to restore access is to find a lane that's clear of mines, avoiding the weapon until it can be picked up later. Minesweeping, on the other hand, is usually done in the wake of a conflict and more akin to mowing the grass, according to Willis. In that scenario, an unmanned surface vehicle tows behind it an influence minesweep to set off magnetic and acoustic mines by booming electromagnetic energy into the water and causing those things to detonate. There's also the traditional method where forces deploy a physical minesweeper that throws out two big spreads of cable with various sound effect makers and snags on it to physically catch and force mines to the surface. There they are dealt with by explosive ordnance disposal people, which is a messy process and, of course, highly dangerous, Will said. The entire process could take months before many insurance, shipping, or oil companies are convinced it's safe to sail through the strait, potentially holding up tens of millions of barrels of oil that would usually be passing through the shipping lane in times of peace. During clearance operations after the 1991 Persian Gulf War, for example, it took the U.S. and various allied contingents nearly 7 months to clear the hundreds of mines then Iraqi President Saddam Hussein had ordered laid on the waters around Kuwait City. Even with the technological advancements since then, the different kinds of mines the Iranians possess could make it tricky to find them all. Tehran could utilize a kind of floater mine with spikes on it, used since World War I, or more modern weapons that sit on the bottom of the sea and are very difficult to find. You drop them on the bottom, they look like a rock or piece of debris, so you have to hunt carefully for those using a variety of sensors, Wills said. There has even been some discussion of mines that can move and reposition themselves, which Wills called especially scary. In any case, it's a slow process, and firms are likely going to need a report from U.S. Central Command assuring them its forces have fully covered the mine threat, he added. I think it'll take some time to figure this out because you want to achieve that level of confidence where you can say, yes, we've done our due diligence, we've swept all the mines, we've destroyed them, we've hauled them out, and here's our report, Wills said. Clark also said the Navy would need to share its results with companies as well as demonstrate that lanes are clear by driving its own ships through with commercial ships to follow behind. That's pretty much how you have to do it, or else they won't feel confident that it's safe enough to transit, he said. He placed the cost estimate for such an operation at tens of millions of dollars in just in operational costs, including gas, paying people extra to go out and do this, repair parts, all the stuff that goes along with doing an extra operation that you have not budgeted for. The story is The Hill's morning report. GOP critics aren't buying Trump's Iran sales pitch. In today's issue, Iran peace deal widely panned, Fed holds interest rates steady, visa renewal plan thrown into chaos, Georgia punts on redistricting. President Trump's initial efforts to sell his deal with Iran to end hostilities and reopen the Strait of Hormuz did not win over many Republicans on Wednesday. Trump administration officials yesterday read out the text of the 14-point Memorandum of Understanding, or MOU, on a call with reporters. It was signed electronically earlier this week and then again by Trump last night during dinner with French President Emmanuel Macron at Versailles. The preliminary agreement would reopen the Strait of Hormuz and keep the critical waterway toll-free throughout the 60-day negotiation period, but several points in the MOU have faced backlash from the GOP, including a provision that allows Iran to immediately begin selling oil free of U.S. sanctions, and another that would create a $300 billion fund for Iran's reconstruction as part of a final nuclear deal. And while the deal reaffirms Iran's longstanding commitment not to pursue a nuclear weapon, it lacks any specific commitments to stop nuclear enrichment or hand over weapons-grade uranium stockpiles. A handful of Republican senators defended the deal as details emerged on Wednesday, but the overwhelming sentiment among conservatives in Congress and in the media was that Iran was the big winner. Senator Bill Cassidy, Republican of Louisiana, who recently lost his primary to a Trump-backed challenger, said former President Ronald Reagan is rolling over in his grave at the MOU and expressed concern that Iran would threaten access to the Strait of Hormuz in the future. Before the war, the strait was open. Iran was being crushed by sanctions, and 13 service members were still alive. Now 13 Americans are dead. Families have paid billions at the pump. Sanctions will be lifted, and the bombing has been stopped, Cassidy said in a post on the social platform X. This is the worst foreign policy blunder in decades, he continued. Senator Ted Cruz, Republican of Texas, meanwhile, raised concerns about the deal, granting major concessions to Iran, telling The Hill's Alexander Bolton that he thinks the president is receiving some very poor advice on this deal. History teaches that giving billions of dollars to theocratic lunatics who want to murder us is not a good idea, Cruz said. Commentator Ben Shapiro said the deal appears to be a disaster that doesn't achieve any of the administration's goals. He pointed the finger at Vice President Vance. In my opinion, the Vice President of the United States, the chief negotiator on this particular project, has not well served the president, he said. Senator Josh Hawley, Republican of Missouri, sought to give Trump the benefit of the doubt in an interview on Fox News Wednesday night, telling host Brian Kilmeade, "Let's see what happens here. I mean, as the president just said, there's nothing final. I think the fact that the president's getting the strait reopened, that he's got their nuclear program buried, those are big achievements," he said. But Senator Kilmeade responded, "They are allowed to sell oil, and they have more oil than just about everyone, including Iraq, and that will be the first time in decades they're able to sell oil on the open market." Trump defended aspects of the deal on Wednesday, including letting Iran maintain its large arsenal of ballistic missiles, telling reporters during a Group of Seven press conference, "I mean, they have to have some because other people have some. You got to have some." The president also stressed the importance of reopening the Strait of Hormuz, saying oil reserves would run out in about 4 weeks, otherwise causing economic bedlam. "What this does is allow the ships to go," Trump said of the deal. "If we keep bombing, those ships won't be going." But he said the deal is not final and left the door open to resuming strikes on Iran. "It's a memorandum of understanding, and if I don't like it, we'll go back to shooting at them, dropping bombs on their head," Trump said. Senator Lindsey Graham, Republican of South Carolina, notoriously a fierce Iran hawk and loyal Trump ally, was among the first this week to raise concerns about the MOU. But after a very lengthy and productive discussion with Trump's special envoy, Steve Witkoff, Graham signaled a posture shift, saying that he sees little downside in trying to reach a deal with Iran. "After this discussion, it is my opinion that signing the MOU will be beneficial to the United States in as much as the Strait of Hormuz will begin to open and the hostilities with Iran will stop," Graham wrote on X. The White House took notice. "Thank you, Lindsey," Vance wrote on X. "The president's coalition is uniting behind his leadership and vision for a safer, more peaceful, and prosperous world." Three things to know today. The average price, national price of a gallon of gas has fallen below $4 for the first time since March. According to AAA, costs have been coming down for a few weeks as the administration touted progress in peace negotiations with Iran and efforts to reopen the Strait of Hormuz. An opening ceremony will be held at noon for the Barack Obama Presidential Center in Chicago. The ceremony will feature performances from various major musical artists. The center will be open to the public Friday. The Senate Foreign Relations Committee will hold a hearing today on the nominations of five people to serve as ambassadors, including Carrie Lake to serve as an ambassador to Jamaica. Leading the day, holding steady, the Federal Reserve voted to keep interest rates at their current level Wednesday in new Fed Chair Kevin Warsh's first rate-setting meeting. The Federal Open Market Committee voted unanimously to hold rates steady at a range of 3.5 to 3.75%. The decision had been expected as it came after inflation reached a three-year high last month as the Iran war has escalated the price of energy and other products. Warsh succeeded Jerome Powell as Trump has openly pushed for the Fed to be more aggressive in bringing down interest rates, but the prospects for future rate cuts this year appear increasingly slim, given higher inflation and a hotter-than-expected jobs report in May. Eight members of the committee signaled in economic projections that they expect the Fed to hold rates steady for the rest of the year, while nine said they anticipated varying levels of rate hikes. Only one member indicated a quarter-point rate cut was possible this year. Warsh said after the decision that he didn't participate in the projections as expected, although Trump had said in April that he would be upset if Warsh didn't immediately lower rates once he became chair. The president brushed off the decision. "It's all right, whatever," Trump said, "but we have a very good guy over there now, so I'm guided by what he wants." Visa setback. Efforts to restore the federal government's warrantless surveillance powers have taken a major hit after Trump canceled the hearing for his nominee to become the next director of national intelligence. Jay Clayton, a U.S. attorney and former Securities and Exchange Commission head, was scheduled to appear before the Senate Intelligence Committee on Wednesday for a hearing that could have put his nomination on a path to quick confirmation. But Trump announced earlier that morning that he would delay the confirmation process, accusing Democrats of breaking a deal that would result in renewing Section 702 of the Foreign Intelligence Surveillance Act, or FISA. Trump is insisting that the Senate confirm Clayton's replacement as U.S. attorney before taking up Clayton's nomination as intelligence chief. He's also demanding that Congress add the Safeguard American Voter Eligibility, or SAVE America Act, a major voting requirements bill, to an extension of FISA. Section 702 has been expired for nearly a week after both houses of Congress failed to reach a deal on an extension. The provision allows the government to conduct intelligence gathering on foreigners abroad without obtaining a warrant. Democrats are showing no signs of standing down as Bill Pulte is set to take over as acting director on Friday. The Hill's Helen Huiskes reports frustration among Senate Republicans is only growing as the president has again thrown the Senate into chaos. Falling short, members of Congress who have launched bids for higher office this year have had a lower success rate than in recent years, raising questions about how much voters still value congressional experience. The Hill's Emily Brooks reports. Representative Dustin Johnson, Republican of South Dakota, a former chair of the Republican Main Street Caucus, was one of those failed candidates. Despite his large war chest, the congressman came in third in a four-way GOP primary race for governor in South Dakota this month. House Republicans have a long list of legislative accomplishments, but these are really complicated issues. "I don't think the normals are messaging as well as angry voices on the extremes," Johnson told Brooks. Serving in the House is not viewed as a particularly big asset, and primary voters don't seem to be excited to reward members with a different job, he added. Representative Randy Feenstra's Republican of Iowa gubernatorial primary loss in Iowa marked another significant blow to a sitting member of Congress and to Trump, who endorsed Veenstra in what became the president's first major statewide primary loss of this cycle. Representatives Chip Roy, Republican of Texas, Nancy Mace, Republican of South Carolina, and Ralph Norman, Republican of South Carolina, are three more members whose bids for higher office fell short this cycle. Overall, 29 House members have launched bids for higher office, 11 have lost, 7 have won, and the jury is out for another 11 members whose primaries will take place later this summer. Elsewhere, extreme emotional disturbance, the defense team for Luigi Mangione, who's accused of killing UnitedHealthcare CEO Brian Thompson in 2024, plans to pursue a psychiatric defense for their client. New York Judge Gregory Caro said Mangione's attorneys notified the court that they planned to argue Mangione was suffering from extreme emotional disturbance when the shooting happened. Under New York law, murder defendants can argue they were in emotional distress when killing someone, allowing them to be sent to a mental treatment facility instead of a prison if found to have committed the crime. Mangione has pleaded not guilty to murdering the 50-year-old health insurance CEO, a case that has been a political lightning rod. He's facing both state and federal charges. Prosecutors allege Mangione murdered Thompson as part of wider grievances with the healthcare industry. A judge has dismissed some charges Mangione faced that could have brought the death penalty if convicted.
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4: Hello, everyone. My name is Claudette from the Talking Information Center. Today is Wednesday, the 17th of June. I will be reading from Foreign Affairs. The article today is Recent Books, as submitted by G. John Eikenberry. I will read reviews and information about many of the recent books mentioned in the article. I will finish with Regime Change and Its Limits by Richard Haass. So let us begin with The Backsliders, Why Leaders Undermine Their Own Democracies by Susan C. Stokes, Princeton University Press, 2025. This is one of the best accounts yet of the slow breakdown of democratic rule in countries around the world. Over the last two decades, at least two dozen democracies, including Brazil, India, and the United States, have seen their freely elected presidents and prime ministers systematically undermine their own democratic systems. Stokes argues that these would be authoritarians tend to rely on the same plain book, attacking or subverting the press, courts, oversight bodies, the civil service, parliament, and independent civic organizations. Democratic backsliding occurs as leaders pursuing greater executive power chip away at these core institutions of public accountability, sow mistrust amongst the public, and seek to cast doubt on the legitimacy of opposition parties. The constitutional foundations of democracy, the rule of law, checks and balances, and free and fair elections weaken or crumble. Stokes argues that democratic backsliding is not irreversible. Legislators, judges, whistleblowers, military leaders, broadcasters, and activists can all play a part in upholding democracy. But voters in elections are the ultimate bulwark against anti-democratic threats. The next book, Fascism and the Global Far Right, A Historical View, by Maximiliano Fuentes Cordera and Javier Rodrigo. The rise of radical right-wing populist movements around the world in recent years has led some observers to fear the return of 1930s-style European fascism. In this carefully argued book, Fuentes Cordera and Rodrigo, Spanish historians of fascism, look back at the political upheavals of interwar Europe to identify similarities and differences in old and new forms of right-wing extremism. The book argues that European fascism was a distinct 20th century phenomenon emerging from a confluence of factors: the humiliation of Germany that came with the Versailles peace settlement at the end of World War I, the economic collapse of the Great Depression, and the cultural backlash against liberal industrial modernity. In the hands of Hitler and Nazi Germany, fascism became a total counter-revolutionary project organized around single-party dictatorship, ultra-nationalism, racism, xenophobia, and a cult of violence. Fuentes Cordera and Rodrigo see glimmerings of the fascist vision among some contemporary right-wing extremists, particularly in their reactionary nationalism and fear of foreigners. But they are ultimately skeptical that Western societies will really encourage the full-blown reemergence of fascism. Today, the adjective fascist might often apply in describing certain tools and techniques of politics, with the noun fascism denoting consolidated single-party dictatorship is more often than not inapt. Our next book, Equality, What It Means and Why It Matters, by Thomas Piketty and Michael J. Sandel. In this short, lively book, Piketty, an economist, and Sandel, a political theorist, engage in an extended dialogue on the problem of inequality. Piketty, striking an optimistic note, argues that despite the great disparities in wealth and opportunity today, inequality was much worse in prior centuries. Both agree that gaps are widening within developed societies. For Sandel, the harms caused by today's growing wealth and income inequality are a clear and present danger to democratic life, with the wealthy having far greater access to education and health care, political representation, and fundamental human dignity than the poor. Piketty and Sandel argue that liberal states need to both redistribute wealth and build social democratic systems that guarantee access to basic goods and life opportunities. The measures they suggest include greater progressive taxation, inheritance duties, and expanded social welfare programs. Piketty goes further, advocating for an internationalist federation that redistributes wealth across borders. Sandel worries more about the weakness of social democratic parties that seek greater social and economic equality but have still lost ground to right-wing parties that have managed to convince voters that they are better defenders of human dignity and national strength. And our next book, Liberalism in Time, A History, by David Williams. McGill Queen's University Press. Liberalism has long been a political tradition defined by a commitment to a set of core values: individual rights, political equality, consent of the governed, private property, and the rule of law. But despite these shared convictions, liberal thinkers have varied widely across the centuries in their assumptions and expectations about how liberal political systems should work. As Williams, an international relations theorist, shows in this fascinating intellectual history, liberal ideas in each era have reflected understandings of history, society, and progress unique to their time. John Locke, in his 17th century contemporaries, for instance, framed their ideas about the origins of government with a biblical understanding of the past, present, and future. Discoveries in geography, archaeology, and biology upended these old conceptions. Late 18th century thinkers such as Adam Smith and Immanuel Kant understood the rise of Republican and liberal capitalist politics as evidence of the ineluctable progress of history. In the late 19th century, Darwinian understandings of human society inspired both the extreme individualism of Herbert Spencer and the liberal collectiveness of L.T. Hobhouse. With an eye on today's crisis of liberalism, Williams makes an optimistic case. Liberalism has survived over the centuries by shifting and navigating both historical tailwinds and headwinds. Our next book, Why Nations Still Fight, by Richard Ned LeBeau, Cambridge University Press. In this capstone book, LeBeau, a political scientist, builds on his earlier work, compiling data on all wars and interventions since 1945. He finds that war is not an effective means of advancing security, maximizing wealth, or gaining status. States that have started wars in the last 80 years tend to either lose them or fail to achieve their political goals. The puzzle for LeBeau is why leaders still choose to resort to military force. In case after case, the book finds that leaders consistently fail to assess the cost and benefits of war, believing naively that they will succeed even when so many have not. Considering cases such as the United States' involvement in Vietnam, Argentina's invasion of the Falkland Islands, and Iraq's occupation of Kuwait, LeBeau points to the political culture and psychological factors surrounding decision-making that generate miscalculation. Leaders often have sufficient information, but they tend to see what they want to see. Some leaders, LeBeau notes, are more ambitious and aggressive than others, such as Russian President Vladimir Putin. The abiding desire among great powers for loftier status will still lead countries into war. And now we come to Economic, Social, and Environmental by Barry Eichengreen. It's Shared Property in a Fractured World, and New Economics for the Middle Class, the Global Poor, and Our Climate. This book was written by Danny Roderick, Princeton University Press. Roderick, a political economist, sets out an agenda for addressing what may be the three most fundamental public policy changes today: curbing climate change, saving democracy, and alleviating poverty. He recommends focusing on local initiatives and policy experimentation. Lofty global agreements on climate change may be too geopolitically fraught to work, but regional, national, and local measures that better respond to commercial motives and popular pressure could reduce carbon emissions. The best defense of democracy, he argues, is to strengthen its core constituency, the middle class, by providing stable and well-paid jobs, which means shaping technologies such as artificial intelligence to make workers more productive. Developing countries must also recognize that manufacturing is no longer a surefire route to economic growth, because automation is poised to replace low-wage workers and because of the damaging carbon intensity of industrial production. Governments should help shift workers from agricultural to services, the sector in which most future jobs will be created, by taking steps such as offering training to boost the productivity and incomes of service sector workers. Roddick argues that these measures taken together can constitute a new progressive agenda. And in this book to follow, entitled New World, New Rules, Global Cooperation in a World of Geopolitical Rivalries, by George Papakonstantinou and Jean Pisani Ferry. A former Greek finance minister and a prominent academic joined forces to analyze the crisis of confidence in multilateral economic institutions. These institutions, which include the International Monetary Fund, the World Bank, and the World Trade Organization, have not adapted to a more diverse and fragmented global economy. They have failed to adequately focus on issues such as climate change, public health, and digital innovation. Yet preserving and updating these institutions is more urgent than ever because the world remains interdependent. The authors identify areas such as bank regulation and tax competition in which international cooperation has been relatively successful. They show that cooperation works when there is agreement on the existence of a problem. Expertise is shared, guiding principles are clear, outcomes are transparent. There is a process for evaluating results, and trustworthy multilateral institutions provide adequate support. Some of these elements may be reproducible in other policy domains, such as global health. When they are not coalitions of willing countries, will have to move forward on their own to preserve the global commons. Our next book is called Before the Fed, J.P. Morgan, America's Lender of Last Resort, by John Moen and Mary Tone Rogers, Cambridge University Press. Critics of how central banks manage financial crises would do well to consider how countries addressed such crises before the creation of official monetary institutions. In many cases, they relied on the intervention of prominent and powerful private bankers such as Nathan Rothschild in the United Kingdom and J.P. Morgan in the United States. Moen and Rogers recount how Morgan helped resolve the recurring crisis besetting the U.S. financial system before the Federal Reserve System was founded in 1913. Morgan used both threats and rewards to mobilize other bankers to provide the emergency liquidity needed to stabilize markets. The authors contrast Morgan's action with the responses of Wall Street executives in the 2008 financial crisis, who pointed fingers at one another and avoided taking personal responsibility. Morgan's legacy is not limited to the crisis mitigation tools he helped develop, which the Federal Reserve subsequently adopted. He also mentored colleagues who shaped the U.S. financial system, including Benjamin Strong, the influential first governor of the Federal Reserve Bank of New York. And now on to our next book, The Means of Prediction, How AI Really Works and Who Benefits, by Maximilian Casey, University of Chicago Press. Casey, an economist with a background in mathematics and statistics, makes the case that government regulation is needed to guide the development of artificial intelligence. The engineers, entrepreneurs, and corporations building AI models determine how their products behave and what objective their models are designed to achieve, whether that is maximizing clicks on an advertising website or disseminating a controlling shareholder's political views. Developers have this power because they continue to control the four inputs required for AI models: data, technical expertise, computer hardware, and energy. But the private objectives of corporate developers are not aligned with the preferences and needs of society. It is futile, Casey argues, to rely on consumers, corporations, tech workers, the media, and public opinion to apply enough pressure to align private and public goals. The only route to shaping these models in socially desirable directions is political intervention, rooting in democratic decision-making. As his argument unfurls, Casey provides a clear and concise explanation of how AI works and what it can and cannot do. Our next book, Why Immigration Policy is Hard and How to Make it Better, by Alan Manning. Manning offers the kind of sober, balanced analysis of immigration policy that is too often missing from emotionally charged discussions of the topic. An academic and former chair of the United Kingdom's Migration Advisory Committee, which is an independent public body that provides recommendations to the British government, he emphasizes that immigration policy unavoidably entails compromises and trade-offs. He contrasts what he calls the Dubai model, admitting large numbers of unskilled immigrants while granting them limited labor rights and no path to citizenship, with the European model, which strictly limits the number of immigrants but offers them a clear path to citizenship and full access to welfare state benefits. He places the United States midway on this continuum, but warns that such a mix of the two models is unlikely to succeed politically or economically. Manning also criticizes so-called investor visas, such as the Trump's administration gold card, which offers an expedited path to U.S. permanent residency in exchange for a $1 million investment in the United States, because it is difficult to identify potentially successful investors and entrepreneurs. He concludes that having lots of very wealthy migrants in your country spending money but doing little work is not as beneficial as many people seem to think. This last article, Regime Change and Its Limits, by Richard Haass. 2 years after U.S. President George W. Bush ordered the invasion of Iraq in an attempt to regime change, Richard Haass, then president of the Council on Foreign Relations, took to these pages to assess the wisdom of such operations. He writes, toppling Saddam Hussein was easy compared with putting in place a new Iraqi government that could run a secure, viable country. Although the Iraq venture was made far more expensive and difficult than necessary by Washington's poor planning and questionable decisions, it is possible it would not have gone more smoothly even had Iraq's occupation been approached differently. And occupations elsewhere will not be much easier. The rise of nationalism, together with globalization and the increased availability of powerful means of resistance, may have doomed prolonged occupations of foreign countries by sharply increasing their human, military, and economic costs. Indeed, the uncertainties surrounding regime change makes an unreliable approach for dealing with specific problems such as nuclear weapons programs in an unfriendly state. Neither North Korea nor Iran appear to be on the brink of dramatic domestic change. A decade ago, many believed that North Korea was near collapse. Yet the regime still stands, and it may persist for years more, notwithstanding North Korea's impoverishment, its cruel and eccentric leadership, and its utter lack of freedom. Iran, too, is unlikely to throw off its current clerical leaders, despite their unpopularity. Even if these assessments ultimately prove incorrect, regime change cannot be counted on to come quickly enough to remove the nuclear threats now posed by these countries, unless, that is, the United States is prepared to invade them. Regime change is less distasteful than diplomacy and less dangerous than living with new nuclear states, wrote Haas, who had opposed the invasion as a senior State Department official in Bush's administration. The problem is, however, that regime change is unlikely, highly unlikely, to have the desired effect soon enough. Again, this article was written by Richard Haas in Regime Change and Its Limits, July, August 2005. So that's all the time we have for today, and I hope you have enjoyed listening to the accounts of certain books that have been reviewed by different authors. I think that you will have found them informative and acknowledge that we need to continually appraise what is going on in the world today by reading the books that are pertinent and helpful to the information they provide to us. So that's all the time we have for today. I am Claudette, and I thank you for listening to Foreign Affairs at the Talking Information Center. Again, be sure to read up on as many books as you can that give you a good picture of the world today and offer different accounts of how people see and want to live in this world today, because that is one of the most important things we can do, is to listen to what others have to say to us. Whether we read, whether we hear, however we go about it, that is the important thing. So have a good day, and we will talk to you again, or I will talk to you again. Goodbye.
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5: loved one owns a gun, and for a while now, you've been concerned about their behavior. They're just not acting like themselves. They've been distant. They've been unpredictable. They've been lashing out. They've been saying things that make you worried they might harm themselves or friends or family. Or you're worried this loved one might hurt you. Maybe they recently threatened someone with their gun. You know something needs to be done, and you wish more than anything you could hit pause on this situation. Well, here in Illinois, you can, with a firearm restraint. Or you're worried this loved one might hurt you. Maybe they recently threatened someone with their gun. You know something needs to be done, and you wish more than anything you could hit pause on this.

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7: 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I'm Nancy Goodman-Torpy.
8: And I'm Pete Torpy.
9: Yeah, I mean, I really believe in the mission of accessibility. It's got to be for all.
8: Right.
9: I put a lot of effort in making the full voiceover experience as good as the visual experience.
8: And sometimes applications developed for sighted people can be great tools for people who can't see so well.
7: We'll be talking about a new app called Cookie Voice Recipes. Voice-controlled cooking can make kitchen tasks easier for everyone, especially people with vision loss. We'll talk with Daria Marmer, developer of the app, about her AI-powered tool shaped by blind user feedback to improve accessibility, reduce physical screen interaction, and support hands-free cooking. But first, for our tip of the week, this week's tip comes from Daria Marmer.
9: My tip of the week is, and maybe this will make more sense at the end of the conversation as opposed to the beginning, but it's to reach out to the creators of the apps that you use, because they are more than willing to hear customer feedback and to make it accessible for you. And that can be from the larger companies that you use their software and to the smaller companies that you use their software. Having represented both sides, user feedback is absolute gold. And so I encourage all of you to do that, because there's a good chance that your feature that you're really looking forward to can actually be developed.
8: That is great advice. And as a blind person, that's something I encourage other people to do, and I always do myself. If I find an app or a program or website that has some accessibility issues or could be made better, I always contact the developers, because they can't fix the problems unless they know about them. And as you said, many times they're willing to do that, they just don't know about it. And some of the fixes are actually pretty easy.
9: Absolutely.
7: Well, and even in the physical world, you know, if we have a house guest staying at our house and there's water dripping out of the shower head, well, we don't use that bathroom very often, like never. So I appreciate it when somebody who uses whatever it is tells me about a problem, because then I can fix it instead of just letting it get worse.
9: Absolutely.
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8: Well, today's guest is brand new.

0: to Eyes on Success, then she developed a great app originally designed for sighted people, but it turns out it's very useful for visually impaired people. So Daria, maybe you can introduce yourself and tell us a little bit about yourself.
1: Hi, my name is Daria Marmer. I am the app creator of Cookie Voice Recipes, and it is an app that allows anybody to interact with recipes that they're cooking just through voice. And it's found a really amazing accessibility angle that has helped a lot of people.
2: And what's your background? How did you end up getting involved in building an app about cooking?
1: So a long, long, long time ago, I went to culinary school as just something that was really fun to do. I graduated a semester early from college, and I had a few months to burn, and I had a job lined up right afterwards. So I just did this as a lark, and it has been a hobby of mine for a long time. And the career that I am in right now, I'm in technology. So I've been helping engineers build a variety of different things. I used to work at LinkedIn, used to work at eBay. And then quite recently, I said, well, I've been around this technology for so long. Why don't I start building something myself? And I wondered, and I said, well, what do I know a lot about? And that was, I know a lot about cooking. And do I have any problems with that? Yeah, I do. I really hate picking up my phone in the middle of cooking to figure out how much of an ingredient I need or what the next step is. And I said, I can build that. So I did.
2: So I have noticed that some of the, I don't know if it's the browsers or the phones or whatever, but somebody figured out that they created a cooking mode so that at least the screen doesn't go dark while you're working on a recipe. But if you then need to scroll down to the next screen, you still have to touch the phone. And that was your problem, that even keeping the screen on wasn't going to fix.
1: Yeah, I didn't want to touch my phone at all. In fact, my phone might have been somewhere else. And what I ended up doing was frequently asking the kids, my kids who were in the kitchen, and I would say, what's the next step? Or can you read me how much baking soda I need? And so they were the ones doing this for me.
2: Because for once, your kids' hands were cleaner than yours?
1: Oh, for sure. Yeah, they're a little bit older. They're not tiny anymore. They can definitely help read the recipe.
0: Was this the first app that you built?
1: I experimented building a cooking app a long, long, long time ago, but it never really went anywhere. So effectively, yes, I would say this is the first one.
0: Well, that's pretty cool. So before we go into some of the details, give us an overview of what the app is and how it works.
1: Absolutely. So when you open Cookie, you get to import any recipe that you want to cook. That means you can take a picture of it. It means you can choose from a screenshot that you have on your phone. You can enter a URL of the recipe that you like, or you can actually just search and say, I want to make apple pie today. Inspire me with some recipes. And then you get a bunch of recipes that you can choose from. You say, yes, I want to do the recipe from Sally's Baking Addiction, for example, which is a wonderful cooking blog. And then it will take that recipe and pull it into a cooking view. And that cooking view strips it of all of the ads, of all of the bright, shiny, blinking things that take your attention away from the actual ingredients and instructions. And you're in cooking view, and then at that point, you can start completely interacting with it by voice. So you can say things like, Cookie, how much sugar do I need? And Cookie is the wake word. So it's not always listening to you. It's just waiting for you to say Cookie. And then Cookie, what's the next step? And it will read the next step for you. And it's also integrated with AI, which is really cool because you could say, say that apple pie recipe requires Granny Smith. And you can say, Cookie, can I use Fuji apples instead? And it will give you a pretty good answer for that cooking question. So you can do lots of different sorts of questions around it. How long will this recipe take? How much do I need to set my oven for? Anything that relates to the recipe, you can ask Cookie about, and it will answer with the knowledge of that recipe.
2: And I gather it will also answer general questions. So if the recipe calls for so many teaspoons and you just have a tablespoon measuring device, it'll give you the conversion factors.
1: Yep, as long as it's basically cooking related. You cannot ask about why your relationship with your mother-in-law is not going well. It won't do that, but you can ask anything related to cooking.
0: I guess that would be a totally different app.
1: Yeah.
0: Well, that sounds very useful, as you said, not only for sighted people, but for people who can't see the recipe. You know, I was thinking about you not wanting to touch your phone while you're cooking. And I'm blind. And let me tell you, my hands are always goopy with something when I'm cooking. And as much as they tell you these phones are impervious to all kinds of things, can be thrown underwater and stuff, I'm very hesitant to do that and mess up my phone. It's an expensive device, after all.
1: First.
0: When you were inspired to do this, just out of your own need for doing this, right?
1: Yeah, so I had this idea and I basically just built it as a prototype on my laptop. And I said, cool, like I have now proven to myself that I can build something that is useful for me, you know, pat myself on the back. And then I had this thought where I thought, hey, this could actually be really useful to people other than me. And I wanted to validate that. So I am very lucky. I live in Newton, Massachusetts. I live quite close to the Carroll Center for the Blind. And I had a few connections to them. So I came and I actually visited and I went to a cooking class at Carroll Center. I've gone to lots and lots of cooking classes in my life, but this was the first cooking class I had ever been to around all the techniques that people who are blind use in the kitchen to make it safe and possible and, you know, to be independent completely to do all the fun things that they want to do in the kitchen. And I was really inspired and I showed the CVRT the app, and man, it was such a prototype. It was so hacky. It was on my computer, which nobody wants to have their computer sitting on their kitchen counter as they're cooking. But it showed the idea of what it was. And she just looked at it and she goes, oh. And I said, oh, okay, so this could be useful. And she goes, oh my gosh, yes, like you should develop this. This should be an iPhone app. And I said, okay, well, you know, if this could be useful for you, I will go forward and actually do that. And so that's really the origin story of Cookie.
2: So that's pretty cool. Now, I assume as you were developing the app, you were able to test it yourself to a certain degree. Did you also then get a bunch of visually impaired users to test it out and give you feedback on what special features they might want?
1: Yes, yes, and yes. So much testing went into this. So the first thing is I have taught myself how to use VoiceOver, which was really exciting and really interesting to me personally. So I test it myself, of course, first. And, you know, I have triple tap on my phone, so I will go completely into VoiceOver mode and use it as much as I can. But I know that I still miss things, just as any application developer will tell you, other people are the best people to find bugs in your code because you might miss things. So then before I launched it, I opened it up for some beta testers and I had several dozen visually impaired users who used the app who gave me amazing feedback about the way that it sounded, about the way that they prefer to use VoiceOver. And so I tested it in the beta version there. And even now to this day, I still keep in touch with many of them who will send me feedback and say, hey, you know, this didn't work. Can you fix that? And then I say, oh yeah, oh my gosh, like let me go back. And then that's when you have new releases to Apple. And I say, okay, I fixed this other thing that I had no idea about. It's always progress.
0: Can you give us an example of some modifications that you made based on that type of feedback from visually impaired users?
1: Yeah, absolutely. So one of the first things that I did when I was just getting started was I got feedback that my app was too wordy. I was announcing everything on the screen, and it was very verbose. And that made it just feel cluttered was the feedback that I got from the tester. And it was great. It was fully accessible. But also, you don't really need to announce different sorts of visual elements on the screen if they're not actually useful. So there are flourishes for people who are sighted, but they're sort of irrelevant, and it actually makes it harder to use for somebody who is visually impaired. So I went through and I scrubbed a lot of that to make it much cleaner. That's one thing. And then the other thing is my bugaboo is I'm always on focus and making sure that the focus is always correct. And even if you move from tab to tab, that it doesn't take you off of, you know, a weird focus. And I find that that sometimes gets messed up. So I have fixed lots of bugs there.
0: Those are great insights. And, you know, you call them bugs, but for sighted people, those things are not bugs. But if you are using the app as a visually impaired person, those issues can make it less efficient to navigate the app and make it more problematic. I mean, I think a lot about that myself when I get feedback from programs. If things are too wordy, it takes me more time to go through the interface. And if focus winds up in the wrong place, I have to swipe or tab around to find where I really want to be.
1: Yep, exactly.
2: So the real question is, now you've developed this app, it's out there in public. Do you use it?
1: Oh my gosh, all the time. I just had a dinner party yesterday and I uploaded all of my recipes into it and I was absolutely drinking my own champagne. It's really useful for me. Not for all things. I find that, you know, I've been cooking for many, many years. I don't always use recipes, but on complicated recipes or on baking, especially where you have to be very precise in your measurements, it's truly a lifesaver. I really like it.
2: So this raises another question. You said you were using several recipes. Can you actually have Cookie working with you on several recipes at a time? Because, you know, sometimes you're working on dessert while you're working on the entree, and then the one goes in the oven while you're doing something with the other one. Can it handle multiple recipes at once?
1: Nancy, it's so funny that you say that, because over the weekend, again, as I was prepping for this dinner party that I had, I was switching back and forth because Cookie only does one recipe at a time. And I thought, well, if I ever build another app, it's going to be around dinner parties and structuring that so that it's easier to manage and juggle multiple things at a time. And I started thinking about it, but it's so early. I don't even know if anything's going to come of it. But yes, it's a problem.
2: Well, you sound like a real problem solver, so that's a good combination.
1: Thank you.
0: Although you're in the tech field, you're not essentially a coder. And you talked about vibe coding this, and I'm wondering what that experience was like. But first, for people who aren't familiar with vibe coding, tell us what that really is.
1: Yeah, so a couple months ago, AI got good enough that one of the leaders in the space said the next hottest programming language is English. And that is what vibe coding is. It is the ability to tell the computer what kind of program you want to see based on just the English language. I want it to do X, Y, and Z for me. And that is what I have been doing my entire career as a product manager. So I work very closely with developers and I write these specs and I say, I want the application to open up this way or have this feature on this page. And I have all of these instructions on how to code it. And what was really great with this is I worked with Claude Code and I made that happen just by myself. So I worked on Claude to build each part of this.
2: So just to kind of summarize what you just said is at work, you've been writing specifications for programs and passing that over to a human who's been writing the code. And with this app, you bypassed the other human and you just sent your specifications directly to a computer that generated the code, and then you could iterate back and forth.
1: You said that much better than I did. Exactly.
2: That is a really powerful tool. And oh, by the way, we recently rewrote our website, and that's basically how we did it, because we were working in two or three different languages. Neither of us was familiar with any of them, but with help from AI, we got the job done.
1: Yeah, truly amazing technology.
0: And just to be transparent with people, you make it sound very easy, like you gave Claude a prompt to say, make this program and here are the specs. It isn't quite that easy. You really have to know how to follow up with successive prompts and kind of coach the AI into doing the right things at times.
1: Oh, absolutely. I'll give you one quick example. The very first thing that I built for Cookie is a scraper. So what that allows you to do is to take any URL, it will go to that URL and parse that web page to figure out what that recipe actually has on it. And I think that I spent easily 2 weeks just on that functionality, because so many different pages, so many different ways that recipes are shown on those pages. And that was just a small part of the app. So there's a lot of work that goes into the background of it. You can't just say, build a scraper so I can take recipes off of websites. It's a little bit more challenging than that.
2: I believe the first way we heard of you was that you wrote an article for the APH Connect Center about useful apps in the kitchen. And then we read through that article, which was terrific. And at the bottom it said, oh, and she developed her own too. And so we got interested. In addition to your app, what would be some of the highlights from that article that you wrote about, you know, tools that you think are really good?
1: Yeah. So if you don't have an iPhone, because if you do have an iPhone, you should just use my app. But if you don't have an iPhone, I do think that various voice assistants do a pretty good job at least starting you off on the right foot for cooking. So if you have an Alexa or a Google Home, they can be really useful in the kitchen. They don't have great focus management necessarily, and it's hard to choose what recipe you want to get started with. But they are, you know, excellent companions. The other thing that I highlighted in that article was a friend of mine who runs the Blind Kitchen. And what she does is she has all of the physical instruments and physical supplies that are great to have in the kitchen that make it possible and more accessible to cook that software can't even touch. You know, there's nothing that you can replace a bump dot with on your existing microwave. You really just need a bump dot on that start button or however you set up your system. And so she's a great place for people to go to get their supplies.
2: Oh, she's terrific. And she's been on the show.
1: Okay, great. Yeah, Deborah's amazing.
0: And she's kind of vetted a bunch of tools that are easier to use for people who can't see than tools you'd normally find. So that can be a very useful resource for people who enjoy cooking.
1: Yeah, absolutely.
0: So now that you developed this first app for iPhones, do you have plans to develop any other apps?
1: My focus really is on this one. My goal right now is to partner with more places like the Carroll Center, where I can offer Cookie as a license to them, and then they can make that available to their entire population. So that's really what I've been working on for a few months.
0: Oh, that would be pretty neat to make this tool easily available to people who can particularly use it.
2: So for an individual who wants to get hold of Cookie and use it, is there a charge for them?
1: The app is free to download. I would say like 90% of the functionality is free. The only functionality that is not free are the things that I actually have to call AI for outside of the app. So what that means is if you want to scrape a recipe from the web, that is totally free. It pulls it in. You can ask it, how much baking soda do I need? And what's the first step? And how much does my oven have to be on? Those are all things that are fine in the basic version. I do pay for AI questions that are like, what can I substitute for sour cream? Or when you take a picture of a recipe and it pulls it in, that's using some AI capabilities to OCR that handwriting or whatever it is. And so those are behind the paywall, but it is $2.99 a month or I believe $29.99 a year. So it's hopefully not too large of an expense, even at the premium level.
0: Right. And people need to realize that if you are using some cloud-based AI, it does cost you some money to keep sending prompts back and forth. So that's pretty fair that there's some features are free and some are not.
1: Yep, exactly. But that's my, again, that's my hope that I'll be able to partner with different organizations that can just make it completely free to their populations.
2: Yeah, that's a great model. Sort of like having the airport provide access to a sighted assistant to help a blind person navigate the airport.
1: Yeah.
0: Yeah, a lot of blind services, particularly on the iPhone, are going to that type of model, realizing that people either don't want to or can't afford to pay for some of these services. And so they actually get the venues to pitch in and say, you know, if people want to use the airport to make it easy for blind people, we'll pay for these sighted assistance services to help you through the airport or things like that. But I think it's an interesting model.
1: Yeah, I mean, as it should be. I think it's sort of the blind tax is real and it's really unfair.
0: Right. It's sort of like putting in ramps for wheelchairs and stuff. We just do that and don't think about it. Well, kudos to you. I appreciate the fact that you realized that this kind of app could be very useful to people with visual impairments and went out, sought out testers, changed your program based on some of the feedback you got, and it would be great if more developers did that. Thanks.
1: I hope they will.
2: This answer may be obvious, but just to put it out there, if somebody wants to get your app, can you remind them what it's called and where they can find it?
1: They can find it on the Apple App Store, and it is called Cookie Voice Recipes.
2: Do you have a website affiliated with that?
1: Yep, cookievoicerecipes.com.
2: If somebody has a question for you, how could they reach you?
1: They can reach me at chef@cookievoicerecipes.com.
0: And as you mentioned, if you want to try out the app, it's free to download. Many of the features are free. And if you find it useful and want some of the more advanced features, you can sign up for that too. And if you missed any of that in the audio portion of the show, you can find all that information in the show notes for episode 2622, which is this episode. 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And that announcement will include a summary of the show along with links to the audio and the transcripts and the show notes for each episode.
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10: 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Tonight, we take a merry romp into mistaken motherhood when we perform Bachelor Mother, the radio adaptation of the 1939 Ginger Rogers David Niven movie about a shop girl who finds herself mixed up in a maternal misunderstanding. 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And now it's time to lean in, listen up, and enjoy our production of Bachelor Mother. Our story begins on the day before Christmas, the day Polly Parrish lost her job in the department store owned by J.B. Merlin and his son, David. So naturally, Polly went job hunting during her lunch hour. But she didn't find a job. She found a baby. The baby was wrapped in a blanket and lying in front of an orphanage door when Polly walked past. Well, almost walked past. She stopped, picked up the baby, and lifted the door knocker on the orphanage door. She was standing there holding the infant when a matron opened the door.
11: Hello. I want to give you this baby. I found
12: Your
11: it on the
12: name,
11: side.
12: Your name, please?
11: Polly Parrish. I was just passing by when I noticed...
12: Are you employed anywhere?
11: I'm at Merlin's department store. Say, why the questions?
12: We must know these things before we'll take your baby.
11: My baby? Oh, you don't understand. I was just walking along the street and I saw it lying on the cold pavement.
12: We're only here to help you, my dear.
11: Well, you're certainly being a great help. I get fired from my job and now you want to question
12: my
11: me.
12: My dear, many mothers say babies are not their own.
11: Now look here. This is ridiculous. This is not my baby. I tell you, I was just walking past the place, and I saw the baby, and then I picked him up, and...
10: Happy day before Christmas. Fired and an unexpected mother. And that was just the beginning. Before Polly Parrish could break away from the orphanage matron, who insisted that Polly was the mother of the baby, Polly's lunch hour was over, and she hurried back to finish her last day at J.B. Merlin & Sons department store. Soon after, a store messenger came to Polly and led her to the office of David Merlin, the son in J.B. Merlin & Son. The matron from the orphanage was with him.
13: Come right in, Mrs.
11: Miss Parrish.
12: Miss Parrish?
11: That's right.
13: I'm David Merlin, Miss Parrish. After talking to this lady from the orphanage, I'm convinced your discharge was a great mistake.
11: Tragedy is more the word, Mr. Merlin.
13: So, the job is yours for as long as you care to have it.
11: Thank you.
13: And you're being raised $5 a week. We want you to realize, Miss Parrish, that Merlin's department store is the store with a heart.
12: Miss Parrish, is that the way to express your gratitude to Mr. Merlin?
11: Oh, I'm sorry. I guess I owe you both an apology.
13: That's quite all right, Miss Parrish. I want to wish you and yours a very, very Merry Christmas.
11: Thank you, and the same to you. Goodbye, Mr. Merlin.
13: Goodbye. She's a very nice-looking girl.
12: Yes, poor thing.
13: You know, I can just see the ecstasy there'll be on her face tonight when she receives her real Christmas present from J.B. Merlin and Son.
11: I said, you heard what I said. You take that baby out of my apartment this minute.
14: I beg your pardon, miss. You don't seem to realize that this child was sent special rush by J.B. Merlin and Son. Merry Christmas. Good night.
11: Oh, come back here and get this baby. Oh, listen, kid. This is nothing personal. Oh, I'd love to have you around, but I really couldn't do right by you. Take your thumb out of your mouth and give your teeth a chance. All right, ruin your face. Who is it?
10: Fred. Are you ready to go steppin', baby?
11: You said it, kid. Come on in, Fred.
10: All ready to... Is that yours?
11: No, it isn't mine.
10: Well, where did it come from?
11: I got it for Christmas.
10: Huh? You don't mean... Santa Claus?
11: I don't know what you're thinking, but you're all wrong.
10: Oh, sure, of course.
11: Just as soon as I get my hat and coat, we'll go.
10: Well, now look.
11: Don't worry about a thing, Fred. All right, let's go, baby.
10: Hey, you mean we're taking the kid too?
11: Certainly. Why wait till the after Christmas rush to exchange a present you can't use? Come on, I'm going to play Santa Claus too, at the residence of J.B. Merlin and Son, the son of a gun.
10: Yes, miss?
11: Is this the home of Mr. David Merlin?
10: Yes, miss.
11: Well, I must see him. It's a personal matter. He'll know what it's about when he sees me.
10: Well, couldn't you write him a letter?
11: Do you think this came as a postcard?
10: I really couldn't say, miss. However, I may say that it will be impossible for you to see Mr. David Merlin.
11: All right, then. You take the baby. That's the way I got it.
15: What? Here, miss. You can't do this to me.
11: And tell Mr. David Merlin that Miss Parrish left it here, and he'll have to use his influence to get it back to the orphanage. Goodbye.
15: Goodbye. Goodbye? Rock-a-bye, baby. Mr. Merlin on the treetop. Mr. David, when the wind blows. Oh, shut up! Hey, how about letting a fella in for a smoke, Polly?
11: It's 2 a.m., Fred, and I have to get up early.
15: Ah, come on. Let me in for just a minute.
11: I said no. Go home, Fred.
15: But don't be like that, Polly. You've said no once. Now let me in.
13: Perhaps you didn't understand the young lady.
15: Huh? Who's that? Mr. Merlin. I was just... that is... well, Polly... good night, Mr. Merlin. Good night!
11: Well, how did you get in here, Mr. Merlin?
13: The landlady let us in.
11: Us?
13: Your baby and me. Miss Parrish, I've seen some low things in my time, but a mother who would abandon her child just to go on a date?
11: Would it interest you to know that I'm not the mother of that child?
13: All right, so you're not the mother. You're not employed either.
11: You're firing me?
13: I have fired you. And as you go from place to place, hunting for a job, you'll find that no store in the Merchants of America Association, of which I'm a junior chairman, will hire you. I'll see to that.
11: Why, that's persecution.
13: And that'll be just the beginning, Miss Parrish. Believe me. Now, do you want to keep your baby and get your job back? Or do you want to be jailed for child abandonment?
11: Well, you don't leave me much choice. I'd like to have my job back.
13: That's much better. As the years go by, Miss Parrish, and your manly little son stroll into life's sunset together, you'll thank me for saving you from this terrible temptation.
11: Well, I'm not really as bad as you think.
13: Then why did you do it?
11: Well, there was no one I could turn to.
13: What about your husband? The baby's father?
11: Huh? Oh, well, you see... We were never formally introduced.
13: Well, of course, that does make it a problem. But possibly I could find some way to help you out.
11: Thank you, Mr. Merlin.
13: That's all right. Good night, Miss Parrish.
11: Good night. Just a second, kid. Oh, what am I going to do with you? Have you any ideas? All right. But don't blame me if you got stuck with a safety pin. Who is it?
16: The landlady, Mrs. Weiss. Could I maybe come in a minute? What are you trying to do? Hide the baby? I know about it. Ooh! Just like you it looks.
11: Huh? Are you kidding?
16: Certainly not. I know from babies. And for you, this baby I am taking care of personally. Are you working? Listen to him talking.
11: Talking? What's he saying?
16: Who knows? With that dialect.
15: Good morning, Polly.
11: Oh, don't talk too loud, Fred. You'll wake me up.
15: I get it. Walk on the floor with the baby, eh? Speaking of the baby, Polly, how's about you getting me a little better job in this joint?
11: What are you driving at?
15: Of course, I suppose I could pass my information along to David's old man, J.B., and do myself some good.
11: I don't know what you're talking about.
15: The baby. David's baby.
11: David Merlin's baby? I didn't know he was married.
15: Well, if you don't, nobody does. But regardless of that, don't forget to tell him I want a better job.
11: Oh, come on, baby, eat. Oh, here, look at Mama. Mmm, yummy. Now here comes the airplane. I see, you go for sophisticated entertainment. Come in.
13: Hello.
11: Oh, hello, Mr. Merlin.
13: Miss Parrish, do you realize this is New Year's Eve?
11: I'll take your word for it. The way I feel, it could be New Year's morning.
13: Well, it suddenly occurred to me that you must be having a pretty bad evening. I'm going to a New Year's party, and I thought you'd like to go along.
11: No, I'd like to go, but I can't leave the baby.
13: I've already spoken to your landlady. She'll be glad to watch it.
11: There's something else.
13: What?
11: Look, me with a sweater and skirt. We'd make only half a lovely couple.
13: Oh, don't worry about that. I'll take care of the clothes. We'll go down to the store and take a couple of outfits from stock.
11: Gosh, an evening gown, silver slippers and flowers in my hair.
13: And a mink coat. What do you say?
11: Oh, David, if you wake me up from this beautiful dream, I'll never forgive you.
16: Miss Parrish! Miss Parrish!
11: Oh, come in, Mrs. Weiss.
13: Hurry and get your coat on.
11: It'll only take a second. Are you sure you don't mind staying with the baby, Mrs. Weiss?
16: Certainly not. Enjoy yourself. You're only young and pretty once. Some of us, not even that.
11: Excuse me. Hello?
17: This is Fred, Polly.
11: Yes?
17: I thought I told you to have your sweetie get me a better job in the store.
11: What are you talking about?
17: David Merlin. I know he's there now. I saw him go in. You tell him to give me a decent job tomorrow, or I'll...
11: You'll what?
17: I'll tell his old man who the father of that baby is.
11: Go right ahead. And Freddy?
17: Yes?
11: If you find out who the mother is, let me know.
10: Well, several hours have passed, and it's very early New Year's morning. Polly and David are just returning to her apartment from their evening celebration.
11: Won't you come in, David?
13: Why, yes. I was afraid you wouldn't ask me.
11: Why?
13: Well, after the way you brushed that Fred fellow aside the other night.
11: Oh, well, he hadn't kissed me.
13: He hadn't? Oh, well, I suppose I shouldn't have, but it was the stroke of midnight. New Year's Eve, and...
11: And?
13: It's just midnight. New Year's Eve again.
11: It is?
13: Mm-hmm. In Chicago. Happy New Year in Chicago.
11: The same to you.
13: I think I will come in.
11: Good.
13: We'll stay up and welcome in the New Year's in Denver, Los Angeles, Honolulu... I can think of a million places.
11: Well, let's get in and shut the door.
16: Miss Parrish?
11: Yes, Mrs. Weiss?
16: The baby's asleep.
18: Was asleep.
11: I'll put him back to sleep.
16: Then I'll go now. Soon my boy Jerome is coming home from playing the piccolette all night. Jerome, he plays in a swinging band. Oh, what a dizzy way to make a living. In a hammock.
11: I don't know how to thank you, Mrs. Weiss.
16: The stars in your eyes is thanks enough for me. Only one thing. Promise in the morning to tell me all about the evening.
11: I will, Mrs. Weiss. Good night.
16: Good night.
11: I guess he decided to wait up and see his Uncle David.
13: You've come a long way from the girl who wouldn't even admit this was your child.
11: Well, this is a very unusual baby.
13: I don't know why it should be.
11: I guess it's heredity.
13: Oh, sure. Sure.
11: Why? What's the matter with me?
13: Well, what about the other 50%? You said yourself you don't even know who he is.
11: Well, I don't.
13: You see?
11: But I know someone who does.
13: Who is it?
11: Fred.
13: What does he know about it?
11: He won't tell me. But he's going to tell your father the name of the baby's father. Come in.
14: I'm John B. Merlin. Is my son here?
13: Dad, what are you doing here?
14: Well, I was just driving around, and I happened to see your car parked outside. So I thought I'd stop in.
13: Polly, this is my father. Dad, Miss Parrish.
11: How do you do?
14: How do you do? And who's this?
13: This is Miss Parrish's little boy.
14: A boy? Would you mind, if I was very careful, would you let me hold him? Just a minute.
11: Of course. Here, take him.
14: Thank you, my dear. See? He knows me, yes. And I'd know their chin anywhere. What's his name?
11: John.
14: John? John what?
18: John B.
14: Oh. Thanks for that. Rock-a-bye, baby.
19: What's he driving at?
18: You want to know? He's your father.
19: What did you say?
18: Nothing. Shh. Mr. Merlin, is there anything I can do?
14: You've already done it, my dear. But perhaps you'd better hold little John B. He doesn't seem to recognize me yet.
18: Of course. This is the first time he's seen you.
14: Very true. But after all, blood is thicker than water, you know.
13: You're acting very strangely, Dad. What's the matter?
14: I'll discuss this with you at home. Goodbye, miss.
18: Goodbye.
14: Goodbye, John B.
18: Well, David, he knows even if you don't.
13: Huh? Knows what?
18: I think Freddy told him all right.
13: Told him? Told him what?
18: That this baby is your father's grandson.
13: Oh. Well, that's very obvious to anybody that... What?
18: And he certainly sounded as though he believed it.
13: Holy mackerel! This is... You mean... But I couldn't possibly...
18: Sit down, David, and take it easy. I know just how you feel.
13: Is Dad up yet, Phillips?
15: He's in the dining room, sir.
13: What's his mood?
15: Does that answer your question?
13: Oh, well, here goes nothing. Dad, I have to talk to you.
14: I do the talking. Young man, marriage was good enough for your father and mother, and it's good enough for you. You're going to marry that girl. You're going to bring my grandson into this house.
13: Just a second. I've got something to tell you.
14: Don't start that with me. You know my temper.
13: I don't care about your temper. You haven't any grandson.
14: How can you deny it? I've received information. I saw you with the girl. I saw your baby.
13: That's not my baby.
14: Don't lie to me. I got the information in a letter. If I saw that baby on a desert island by himself... I know he was my grandson. He looks exactly like me.
13: Dad, will you let me say something?
14: No. My mind's made up. Nobody's going to fool around with my grandson. I'm going to take him away from you. You aren't fit to be his father.
13: I'm not his father.
14: You're crazy. That's what's the matter with you. You're unbalanced. Here, where are you going?
13: To see your grandson.
14: What about?
13: Find out who his father is.
14: Phillips!
15: Yes, sir?
14: Bring me some more dishes!

0: Polly! Polly, this is terrible.
1: Terrible? What?
0: JB, Dad thinks that...
1: I know. He thought Johnny was yours.
0: This is no laughing matter. He's going to take the baby away.
1: Well, I'd like to see him try.
0: That's because you don't know him. He'll get lawyers and investigators. Use his influence. He'll get that baby away from you.
1: He can't do that. It belongs to me. We've got to stop him.
0: What can we do?
1: Take me to your father. Let me talk to him. I'll convince him.
0: He won't believe you either. He's gone off his head. He even wanted me to marry you.
1: Oh.
0: He wants to set me up with a ready-made family so he'd have a grandson. I tell you, it's serious.
1: Yes, it would be serious. Marrying me.
0: I didn't realize how that sounded.
1: Will you please go?
0: I didn't mean that, Polly. I'm sorry. Now, don't you worry. I'll think of something to get you out of this spot you're in.
1: Oh, you will? Well, that's very kind of you, Mr. Merlin. But I wouldn't dream of putting you to so much trouble. I'm perfectly capable of handling this myself. And I promise you, by this time tomorrow, your poor innocent child will have a new father.
2: Mr. J.B. Merlin will see you now. This way, please.
1: Thank you. Now be careful, Jerome. Don't forget what I told you to say.
0: Not a chance. I got it all wrote out here on my shirt cuff.
2: Mr. and Mrs. Jerome Weiss.
3: Mr. and Mrs. Weiss? I thought my son introduced you as Miss Parrish.
1: That's the name I use in the store. We've been married for 2 years.
0: That's right. 2 years.
1: Your son David just called and there seemed to be a misunderstanding about our baby.
0: Ain't that a laugh? When my wife Polly here was first telling me, I couldn't believe she meant my baby.
3: Your baby?
0: Sure. Ain't he the image of his papa? That faraway look in his eyes.
1: Yes, and they're both bald-headed. So you see, Mr. Merlin, there's no need sending anyone to investigate the baby. It's a complete waste of time.
3: I can't believe it. It's as though there'd been a death in the family.
0: Dad, I've got some great news for you.
3: You have, David?
2: We certainly have.
3: And who are you, young man?
0: I brought him here, Dad. He's the father of Miss Parrish's baby.
3: What's that you said, David?
0: Go ahead, Fred. Tell him.
2: Mr. Merlin, my wife's a very nervous woman. My son is my son, and I'd appreciate it if you wouldn't send any investigators around to make any trouble for us.
3: Very interesting. David, do you know who that is?
0: Who? Where?
3: Right behind you. There in the corner.
0: Polly? But who's the man?
3: That's the father she brought. You two slipped up someplace. You've got one too many fathers. And I'm going to prosecute both of them.
2: Mr. Merlin, your son made me do this. I'll tell you the truth, and I know what I'm talking about. Your son is the father of that baby.
0: He's lying, Dad. That worm with Miss Parrish must be the father.
4: Don't you believe it. I'm only the landlady's son. I'm not the father.
3: I don't care who the father is. I'm the grandfather.
0: Polly, where is she?
4: She's gone.
3: Gone? She'll take the baby. Catch her. I want my grandson.
0: Polly, let me in. Quick.
1: Get away from there.
0: Open this door. Let me in before my father gets here. I have to tell you something.
1: I don't care. I'll never open it. Get away. You get out of here. You're not going to get this baby.
0: I'm not trying to take your baby away from you.
1: Then leave me alone. You've caused me nothing but trouble ever since the first time I saw you. You know so darned much.
0: Polly, listen, please.
1: I won't.
0: You must. You don't know what I've been going through since you threw me out of here this afternoon. I thought I was doing all of this because I wanted to help you. But I know better now.
1: So do I. You're just a busybody.
0: Maybe. But I'm also in love, Polly. With you.
1: Huh?
0: It's the truth. You gotta believe me.
1: Oh, David. Do you mean it?
0: I can prove it. It must still be New Year's Eve somewhere.
1: Oh, David.
0: Polly, darling.
3: David? Miss Parrish? Well, at least you could stop when I'm talking to you.
0: Huh? Dad!
3: Well, so I found you. I know it. I know it all the time. Well, David, what do you say now?
0: I confess, Dad. I'm the father of that child.
1: David!
3: Those are the first true words that have passed your lips in 48 hours. Come on, Johnny. Your parents are all tangled up. Let them straighten it out. You're going with your grandfather. And when you two can come to me as an honest married couple, you'll be very welcome. Until then, good day. Come, John B. the second.
1: Well?
0: You heard what Grandpa said. Let's go.
1: Do you mean that?
0: I got the license on the way down.
1: And you're willing to spend your life with a ready-made family?
0: If the family is you and Johnny.
1: You know something, David?
0: What, darling?
1: I'll bet this is the first time in history that a baby ever gave birth to a mother and father.
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1: 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And now it's time to lean in, listen up, and enjoy our production of Bachelor Mother. Our story begins on the day before Christmas, the day Polly Parrish lost her job in the department store owned by J.B. Merlin and his son, David. So naturally, Polly went job hunting during her lunch hour. But she didn't find a job. She found a baby. The baby was wrapped in a blanket and lying in front of an orphanage door when Polly walked past. Well, almost walked past. She stopped, picked up the baby, and lifted the door knocker on the orphanage door. She was standing there holding the infant when a matron opened the door.
2: Hello. I want to give you this baby. I found
3: your
2: it on the side.
3: Your name, please?
2: Polly Parrish. I was just passing by when I noticed...
3: Are you employed anywhere?
2: I'm at Merlin's department store. Say, why the questions?
3: We must know these things before we'll take your baby.
2: My baby? Oh, you don't understand. I was just walking along the street and I saw it lying on the cold pavement.
3: We're only here to help you, my dear.
2: Well, you're certainly being a great help. I get fired from my job and now you want to question
3: my dear. Many mothers say babies are not their own.
2: Now look here. This is ridiculous. This is not my baby. I tell you, I was just walking past the place, and I saw the baby, and then I picked him up, and...
1: Happy day before Christmas. Fired and an unexpected mother. And that was just the beginning. Before Polly Parrish could break away from the orphanage matron, who insisted that Polly was the mother of the baby... Polly's lunch hour was over, and she hurried back to finish

0: Her last day at J.B. Merlin & Sons department store. Soon after, a store messenger came to Polly and led her to the office of David Merlin, the son in J.B. Merlin & Son. The matron from the orphanage was with him.
1: Come right in, Mrs.
2: Miss Parrish.
3: Miss Parrish?
2: That's right.
1: I'm David Merlin, Miss Parrish. After talking to this lady from the orphanage, I'm convinced your discharge was a great mistake.
2: Tragedy is more the word, Mr. Merlin.
1: So, the job is yours for as long as you care to have it.
2: Thank you.
1: And you're being raised $5 a week. We want you to realize, Miss Parrish, that Merlin's department store is the store with a heart.
3: Miss Parrish, is that the way to express your gratitude to Mr. Merlin?
2: I'm sorry. I guess I owe you both an apology.
1: That's quite all right, Miss Parrish. I want to wish you and yours a very, very Merry Christmas.
2: Thank you, and the same to you. Goodbye, Mr. Merlin.
1: Goodbye. She's a very nice-looking girl.
3: Yes, poor thing.
1: You know, I can just see the ecstasy there'll be on her face tonight when she receives her real Christmas present from J.B. Merlin and Son.
2: I said, you heard what I said. You take that baby out of my apartment this minute.
4: I beg your pardon, miss. You don't seem to realize that this child was sent special rush by J.B. Merlin and Son. Merry Christmas. Good night.
2: Oh, come back here and get this baby. Oh, listen, kid. This is nothing personal. Oh, I'd love to have you around, but I really couldn't do right by you. Take your thumb out of your mouth and give your teeth a chance. All right, ruin your face. Who is it?
0: Fred, are you ready to go steppin', baby?
2: You said it, kid. Come on in, Fred.
0: All ready to... Is that yours?
2: No, it isn't mine.
0: Well, where did it come from?
2: I got it for Christmas.
0: Huh? You don't mean... Santa Claus?
2: I don't know what you're thinking, but you're all wrong.
0: Oh, sure, of course.
2: Just as soon as I get my hat and coat, we'll go.
0: Well, now look.
2: Don't worry about a thing, Fred. All right, let's go, baby.
0: Hey, you mean we're taking the kid too?
2: Certainly. Why wait till the after Christmas rush to exchange a present you can't use? Come on, I'm going to play Santa Claus too, at the residence of J.B. Merlin and Son, the son of a gun.
0: Yes, miss?
2: Is this the home of Mr. David Merlin?
0: Yes, miss.
2: Well, I must see him. It's a personal matter. He'll know what it's about when he sees me.
0: Well, couldn't you write him a letter?
2: Do you think this came as a postcard?
0: I really couldn't say, miss. However, I may say that it will be impossible for you to see Mr. David Merlin.
2: All right, then. You take the baby. That's the way I got it.
0: What? Here. Miss. You can't do this to me.
2: And tell Mr. David Merlin that Miss Parrish left it here. And he'll have to use his influence to get it back to the orphanage. Goodbye.
0: Goodbye. Goodbye? Rock-a-bye, baby. Mr. Merlin on the treetop. Mr. David, when the wind blows. Oh, shut up. Hey, how about letting a fella in for a smoke, Polly?
2: It's 2 a.m., Fred, and I have to get up early.
0: Ah, come on. Let me in for just a minute.
2: I said no. Go home, Fred.
0: But don't be like that, Polly. You've said no once. Now let me in.
1: Perhaps you didn't understand the young lady.
0: Huh? Who's that? Mr. Merlin. I was just... that is... well, Polly... Good night, Mr. Merlin. Good night!
2: Well, how did you get in here, Mr. Merlin?
1: The landlady let us in.
2: Us?
1: Your baby and me. Miss Parrish, I've seen some low things in my time, but a mother who would abandon her child just to go on a date?
2: Would it interest you to know that I'm not the mother of that child?
1: All right. So you're not the mother. You're not employed either.
2: You're firing me?
1: I have fired you. And as you go from place to place, hunting for a job, you'll find that no store in the Merchants of America Association, of which I'm a junior chairman, will hire you. I'll see to that.
2: Why, that's persecution.
1: And that'll be just the beginning, Miss Parrish. Believe me. Now, do you want to keep your baby and get your job back? Or do you want to be jailed for child abandonment?
2: Well, you don't leave me much choice. I'd like to have my job back.
1: That's much better. As the years go by, Miss Parrish, and you and your manly little son stroll into life's sunset together, you'll thank me for saving you from this terrible temptation.
2: Well, I'm not really as bad as you think.
1: Then why did you do it?
2: Well, there was no one I could turn to.
1: What about your husband? The baby's father?
2: Huh? Oh, well, you see... We were never formally introduced.
1: Well, of course, that does make it a problem. But possibly I could find some way to help you out.
2: Thank you, Mr. Merlin.
1: That's all right. Good night, Miss Parrish.
2: Good night. Just a second, kid. Oh, what am I going to do with you? Have you any ideas? All right. But don't blame me if you got stuck with a safety pin. Who is it?
3: The landlady, Mrs. Weiss. Could I maybe come in a minute? What are you trying to do? Hide the baby? I know about it. Ooh! Just like you it looks.
2: Huh? Are you kidding?
3: Certainly not. I know from babies. And for you, this baby I am taking care of personally. Are you working? Listen to him talking.
2: Talking? What's he saying?
3: Who knows? With that dialect.

0: Good morning, Polly.
1: Oh, don't talk too loud, Fred. You'll wake me up.
0: I get it. Walk on the floor with the baby, eh? Speaking of the baby, Polly, how's about you getting me a little better job in this joint?
1: What are you driving at?
0: Of course, I suppose I could pass my information along to David's old man, J.B., and do myself some good.
1: I don't know what you're talking about.
0: The baby. David's baby.
1: David Merlin's baby? I didn't know he was married.
0: Well, if you don't, nobody does. But regardless of that, don't forget to tell him I want a better job.
1: I see. You go for sophisticated entertainment. Come in.
2: Hello.
1: Oh, hello, Mr. Merlin.
2: Miss Parrish, do you realize this is New Year's Eve?
1: I'll take your word for it. The way I feel, it could be New Year's morning.
2: Well, it suddenly occurred to me that you must be having a pretty bad evening. I'm going to a New Year's party, and I thought you'd like to go along.
1: No, I'd like to go, but I can't leave the baby.
2: I've already spoken to your landlady. She'll be glad to watch it.
1: There's something else.
2: What?
1: Look, me with a sweater and skirt. We'd make only half a lovely couple.
2: Oh, don't worry about that. I'll take care of the clothes. We'll go down to the store and take a couple of outfits from stock.
1: Gosh, an evening gown. Silver slippers and flowers in my hair.
2: And a mink coat. What do you say?
1: Oh, David, if you wake me up from this beautiful dream, I'll never forgive you.
3: Miss Parrish! Miss Parrish!
1: Oh, come in, Mrs. Weiss.
2: Hurry and get your coat on.
1: It'll only take a second. Are you sure you don't mind staying with the baby, Mrs. Weiss?
3: Certainly not. Enjoy yourself. You're only young and pretty once. Some of us, not even that.
1: Excuse me. Hello?
4: This is Fred, Polly.
1: Yes?
4: I thought I told you to have your sweetie get me a better job in the store.
1: What are you talking about?
4: David Merlin. I know he's there now. I saw him go in. You tell him to give me a decent job tomorrow, or I'll...
1: You'll what?
4: I'll tell his old man who the father of that baby is.
1: Go right ahead. And Freddy?
4: Yes?
1: If you find out who the mother is, let me know.
0: Well, several hours have passed, and it's very early New Year's morning. Polly and David are just returning to her apartment from their evening celebration.
1: Won't you come in, David?
2: Why, yes. I was afraid you wouldn't ask me.
1: Why?
2: Well, after the way you brushed that Fred fellow aside the other night.
1: Oh, well, he hadn't kissed me.
2: He hadn't? Oh, well, I suppose I shouldn't have, but it was the stroke of midnight, New Year's Eve, and...
1: And?
2: It's just midnight, New Year's Eve again.
1: It is?
2: Mm-hmm. In Chicago. Happy New Year in Chicago.
1: The same to you.
2: I think I will come in.
1: Good.
2: We'll stay up and welcome in the New Year's in Denver, Los Angeles, Honolulu. I can think of a million places.
1: Well, let's get in and shut the door.
3: Miss Parrish.
1: Yes, Mrs. Weiss?
3: The baby's asleep. Was asleep.
1: I'll put him back to sleep.
3: Then I'll go now. Soon my boy Jerome is coming home from playing the piccolette all night. Jerome, he plays in a swinging band. Oh, what a dizzy way to make a living. In a hammock.
1: I don't know how to thank you, Mrs. Weiss.
3: The stars in your eyes is thanks enough for me. Only one thing. Promise in the morning to tell me all about the evening.
1: I will, Mrs. Weiss. Good night.
3: Good night.
1: Why, I guess he decided to wait up and see his Uncle David.
2: You've come a long way from the girl who wouldn't even admit this was your child.
1: Well, this is a very unusual baby.
2: I don't know why it should be.
1: I guess it's heredity.
2: Oh, sure. Sure.
1: Why? What's the matter with me?
2: Well, what about the other 50%? You said yourself you don't even know who he is.
1: Well, I don't.
2: You see?
1: But I know someone who does.
2: Who is it?
1: Fred.
2: What does he know about it?
1: He won't tell me. But he's going to tell your father the name of the baby's father. Come in.
5: I'm John B. Merlin. Is my son here?
2: Dad, what are you doing here?
5: Well, I was just driving around, and I happened to see your car parked outside. So I thought I'd stop in.
2: Polly, this is my father. Dad, Miss Parrish.
1: How do you do?
5: How do you do? And who's this?
2: This is Miss Parrish's little boy.
5: A boy? Would you mind, if I was very careful, would you let me hold him? Just a minute.
1: Of course. Here, take him.
5: Thank you, my dear. See? He knows me, yes. And I'd know that chin anywhere. What's his name?
1: John.
5: John? John what?
1: John B.
5: Oh. Thanks for that. Rock-a-bye, baby.
2: What's he driving at?
1: You ought to know. He's your father.
2: What did you say?
1: Nothing. Shh. Mr. Merlin, is there anything I can do?
5: You've already done it, my dear. But perhaps you'd better hold little John B. He doesn't seem to recognize me yet.
1: Of course. This is the first time he's seen you.
5: Very true. But after all, blood is thicker than water, you know.
2: You're acting very strangely, Dad. What's the matter?
5: I'll discuss this with you at home. Goodbye, miss.
1: Goodbye.
5: Goodbye, John B.
1: Well, David, he knows even if you don't.
2: Huh? Knows what?
1: I think Freddy told him all right.
2: Told him? Told him what?
1: That this baby is your father's grandson.
2: Oh. Well, that's very obvious to anybody that... What?
1: And he certainly sounded as though he believed it.
2: Holy mackerel! This is... You mean... But I couldn't possibly...
1: Sit down, David, and take it easy. I know just how you feel.
2: Is Dad up yet, Phillips?
6: He's in the dining room, sir.
2: What's his mood?
6: Does that answer your question?
2: Oh, well, here goes nothing. Dad, I have to talk to you.
5: I do the talking. Young man, marriage was good enough for your father and mother, and it's good enough for you. You're going to marry that girl. You're going to bring my grandson into this house.
2: Just a second. I've got something to tell you.
5: Don't start that with me. You know my temper.
2: I don't care about your temper. You haven't any grandson.
5: How can you deny it? I've received information. I saw you with the girl. I saw your baby.
2: That's not my baby.
5: Don't lie to me. I got the information in a letter. If I saw that baby on a desert island by himself... I'd know he was my grandson. He looks exactly like me.
2: Dad, will you let me say something?
5: No! My mind's made up. Nobody's going to fool around with my grandson. I'm going to take him away from you. You aren't fit to be his father.
2: I'm not his father.
5: You're crazy. That's what's the matter with you. You're unbalanced. Here, where are you going?
2: To see your grandson.
5: What about?
2: Find out who his father is.
5: Phillips!
6: Yes, sir?
5: Bring me some more dishes!

0: Polly! Polly, this is terrible.
1: Terrible? What?
0: JB, Dad thinks that...
1: I know. He thought Johnny was yours.
0: This is no laughing matter. He's going to take the baby away.
1: Well, I'd like to see him try.
0: That's because you don't know him. He'll get lawyers and investigators. Use his influence. He'll get that baby away from you.
1: He can't do that. It belongs to me. We've got to stop him.
0: What can we do?
1: Take me to your father. Let me talk to him. I'll convince him.
0: He won't believe you either. He's gone off his head. He even wanted me to marry you.
1: Oh.
0: He wants to set me up with a ready-made family so he'd have a grandson. I tell you, it's serious.
1: Yes, it would be serious. Marrying me.
0: I didn't realize how that sounded.
1: Will you please go?
0: I didn't mean that, Polly. I'm sorry. Now, don't you worry. I'll think of something to get you out of this spot you're in.
1: Oh, you will. Well, that's very kind of you, Mr. Merlin, but I wouldn't dream of putting you to so much trouble. I'm perfectly capable of handling this myself, and I promise you, by this time tomorrow, your poor innocent child will have a new father.
2: Mr. J.B. Merlin will see you now. This way, please.
1: Thank you. Now be careful, Jerome. Don't forget what I told you to say.
0: Not a chance. I got it all wrote out here on my shirt cuff.
2: Mr. and Mrs. Jerome Weiss.
3: Mr. and Mrs. Weiss? I thought my son introduced you as Miss Parrish.
1: That's the name I use in the store. We've been married for 2 years.
0: That's right. 2 years.
1: Your son David just called and there seemed to be a misunderstanding about our baby.
0: Ain't that a laugh? When my wife, Polly, here, was first telling me, I couldn't believe she meant my baby.
3: Your baby?
0: Sure. Ain't he the image of his papa? That faraway look in his eyes.
1: Yes, and they're both bald-headed. So you see, Mr. Merlin, there's no need sending anyone to investigate the baby. It's a complete waste of time.
3: I can't believe it. It's as though there'd been a death in the family.
0: Dad, I've got some great news for you.
3: You have, David?
2: We certainly have.
3: And who are you, young man?
0: I brought him here, Dad. He's the father of Miss Parrish's baby.
3: What's that you said, David?
0: Go ahead, Fred. Tell him.
2: Mr. Merlin, my wife's a very nervous woman. My son is my son, and I'd appreciate it if you wouldn't send any investigators around to make any trouble for us.
3: Very interesting. David, do you know who that is?
0: Who? Where?
3: Right behind you. There in the corner.
0: Polly? But who's the man?
3: That's the father she brought. You two slipped up someplace. You've got one too many fathers. And I'm going to prosecute both of them.
2: Mr. Merlin, your son made me do this. I'll tell you the truth, and I know what I'm talking about. Your son is the father of that baby.
0: He's lying, Dad. That worm with Miss Parrish must be the father.
4: Don't you believe it. I'm only the landlady's son. I'm not the father.
3: I don't care who the father is. I'm the grandfather.
0: Polly, where is she?
4: She's gone.
3: Gone? She'll take the baby. Catch her. I want my grandson.
0: Polly, let me in. Quick.
1: Get away from there.
0: Open this door. Let me in before my father gets here. I have to tell you something.
1: I don't care. I'll never open it. Get away. You get out of here. You're not going to get this baby.
0: I'm not trying to take your baby away from you.
1: Then leave me alone. You've caused me nothing but trouble ever since the first time I saw you. You know so darned much.
0: Polly, listen, please.
1: I won't.
0: You must. You don't know what I've been going through since you threw me out of here this afternoon. I thought I was doing all of this because I wanted to help you. But I know better now.
1: So do I. You're just a busybody.
0: Maybe. But I'm also in love, Polly. With you.
1: Huh?
0: It's the truth. You gotta believe me.
1: Oh, David. Do you mean it?
0: I can prove it. It must still be New Year's Eve somewhere.
1: Oh, David.
0: Polly, darling.
3: David? Miss Parrish? Well, at least you could stop when I'm talking to you.
0: Huh? Dad!
3: Well, so I found you. I know it. I know it all the time. Well, David, what do you say now?
0: I confess, Dad. I'm the father of that child.
1: David!
3: Those are the first true words that have passed your lips in 48 hours. Come on, Johnny. Your parents are all tangled up. Let them straighten it out. You're going with your grandfather. And when you two can come to me as an honest married couple, you'll be very welcome. Until then, good day. Come, John B. the second.
1: Well?
0: You heard what Grandpa said. Let's go.
1: Do you mean that?
0: I got the license on the way down.
1: And you're willing to spend your life with a ready-made family?
0: If the family is you and Johnny.
1: You know something, David?
0: What, darling?
1: I'll bet this is the first time in history that a baby ever gave birth to a mother and father.
5: 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Steve Verda as J.B. 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Joe O'Connor as Fred, the butler and our announcer. And Pam Murphy as the matron and Mrs. Weiss. 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
10: 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This is the story of two worlds. The one you know called Earth, and the other existing only in the mind of a young pilot whose life and imagination had been violently shaken by war. It's 1945, shortly before dawn. Over the North Sea, a Lancaster bomber riddled by shells and on fire struggles through a dense fog toward the English coast. 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
7: Hello! Hello down there! Can you hear me?
11: Hello! Hello, Lancaster! Where are you? Where are you? Request your position. Come in, Lancaster!
7: Lancaster to base. Position nil. Repeat, nil. Somewhere over channel. Heavy fog. Ceiling zero. No, correction. Minus, minus zero.
11: Hello, Lancaster. Identify yourself. Identify yourself, please.
7: H-27. 27. Did you get that? It's important. What's your name?
11: I cannot read you. Cannot read you. Request your position.
7: Can't give you my position. Instruments gone. Crew gone too. Bailed out on my orders. Did you get that?
11: Crew bailed out on pilot's orders.
7: My station warned it. Bomber Group A, G, for George. Got that?
11: Hello, G, George. Yes, I can hear you. Are you all right? Are you trying to land? Do you want a fix?
7: The name's not G, George. It's P, Peter. Peter D. Carter. The D's for David. Squadron leader, Peter D. Carter. No, I'm not going to land. Undercarriage is gone. Interport's on fire. What's your name?
11: Hello, Lancaster. Do not understand. Are you wounded? Are you bailing out?
7: Presently, yes, I'm bailing out. What's your name?
11: June.
7: American.
11: Yes. Peter, can we help you?
7: Afraid not, June. I'm bailing out. Only one trouble. I've got no parachute.
11: Hello. Hello, Peter. Do not understand. Hello. Can you hear me?
7: Hello, June. Don't be afraid. It's quite simple. My parachute's cut to ribbons, and I'd rather jump than fry. June, are you pretty?
11: Not bad.
7: You've got a nice voice. It's funny. I've known dozens of girls, been in love with some of them, but an American girl whom I've never seen will hear my last words. That's funny.
11: But Peter, perhaps we can do something. Let me report it.
7: No, June. No one can help. Only you. Let me do this my way. I want to be alone with you. Where were you born?
11: Massachusetts. Boston.
7: That's the place to be born. History was made there. Are you in love with anyone? No. No, don't answer that.
11: Oh, I could love a man like you, Peter.
7: I love you, June. You're life, and I'm leaving you. Where do you live? On the station?
11: Oh, no. In a big country house about, 5 miles from here. Leewood House.
7: Good. I'll be a ghost and come and see you. What time will you be home?
11: Well, I'm on duty till 6, and then I cycle along the beach to... Oh, Peter, this is such nonsense.
7: No, it's not. It's the best sense I've ever heard. I was fortunate to get you, June. What do you think the next world's like? I've got my own ideas.
11: Oh, Peter.
7: I think it starts where this one leaves off. Anyway, I'll know soon enough. Fire's getting pretty bad now. I'm bailing out. I'm signing off, June. Goodbye, darling. Goodbye.
11: Hello, G for George. Hello, G, George. Hello, Peter. Peter.

0: Easy. Easy now, fellow. I don't need my face washed. Must have been thoroughly cleaned in the channel. Sure, old boy. I'm glad to see you, too. I always hoped there would be dogs in heaven. Dogs in... By Jove, there are! And there's a girl coming along the beach now. See her, old pal? Riding her bike? Just the way June said she... June? No, it couldn't be. It couldn't possibly. And yet, I'd know her voice. I'd... Hi! Hi there! Hello!
1: Hello yourself! Oh, what's wrong?
0: Her voice. You're June.
1: And you're Peter. Oh, Peter, I'm so glad you're safe. Are you hurt?
0: My head feels a bit queer.
1: Oh, it's just a little cut, nothing much. Oh, Peter, it was a cruel joke.
0: If it was, it was on me.
1: I've been crying so ever since we said goodbye. I was sure that you were... Peter, what happened? How did you get here?
0: I don't know. I just don't know.
2: But this is simply ridiculous. Pilot Carter is on our books. He should have checked in by now. We've not had a mistake up here in heaven in 2,000 years. Monsieur Conductor, how did this happen?
3: Sacre bleu. Monsieur Recorder, it was the fog. If you will forgive me, your English fog. Is this pilot jump? He got lost in the fog and vanished?
2: How long ago was that?
3: 19 hours, monsieur.
2: Don't you know that any slips must be reported immediately?
3: I lost my head.
2: Not long in the service?
3: I joined during the French Revolution.
2: I see. Natural death?
3: I lost my head.
2: Well, you've certainly complicated things for us. In this interim, Pilot Carter has fallen in love. Nevertheless, you will proceed to Earth at once, explain your error, and ask Pilot Carter to follow you.
3: Oui, Monsieur Recorder.
4: I say there, just a minute.
3: Monsieur?
4: I'm Bob Trumpshaw, Peter's radio man. I was killed before the others bailed out. Could you give him a message for me when you see him? Rather important.
3: Why, with pleasure, monsieur. What is the message?
4: Just say, what ho!
0: You know, I still don't believe it, June. Here we are, on a picnic together, and only yesterday I thought...
1: No, don't say it, Peter. It's too awful. Don't say it.
0: All right, I'll stick to practical things. Sandwich, darling? June?
3: She cannot hear you, my friend. She is asleep.
0: Asleep? June! June, wake up!
3: That is useless, of course. She cannot wake up. We are talking in space, you and I, not in time.
0: Are you crazy?
3: Well, just look at your watch. It is not moved since you so charmingly said, sandwich, darling. Nor will it move till we have finished our little talk.
0: Who are you?
3: You may call me your conductor, if you wish. We should have met yesterday at dawn. Unfortunately, I missed you.
0: You couldn't have missed me because I wasn't here. Now, if you'll excuse me...
3: I bring you a message from Monsieur Trumpshaw.
0: Bob? Bob's dead.
3: Oh, yes, he's dead. Oh, and he says, what ho!
0: Well, that sounds like Trumpshaw. But he is dead, isn't he?
3: Certainement. And what should happen to a man who jumps from his aircraft without a parachute?
0: Who told you?
3: No one, monsieur, but I am telling you. You should also be dead. But I miss you because of your ridiculous English climate.
0: And what do you want now?
3: Why, you, my friend.
0: What for?
3: To conduct you to heaven.
0: You don't mean...
3: Precisely, my friend.
0: But this is absolutely fantastic. What if I refuse to go?
3: Refuse? That is impossible. Others are called every minute of the day. Do they refuse? No, they do not.
0: They have no right.
3: Exactly.
0: But I have.
3: You have? Why?
0: Look, I've fallen in love because of your mistake. I'm in an entirely different position from what I was last night. Last night, I expected to die. I was ready to die. And it wasn't my fault that I didn't. It was yours.
3: But, monsieur...
0: And in the meantime, I've fallen in love. There ought to be a law to cover that. What about the laws in the place you come from?
3: I am not permitted to express any political views.
0: Well, if it's a respectable place, there ought to be a law of appeal.
3: But, mon ami, that has never been done.
0: That's no reason why it can't be done now.
3: Oh, this is all very strange, irregular. I think I'll leave you for a little while. I must report above for instruction.
0: Good. Go on. Report.
3: And do not fall any more in love.
0: I couldn't be any more in love.
3: Yes, I know what you mean, my friend. Just between us, she is exquisite. Au revoir.
1: No, thank you, darling.
0: No, thank you what?
1: Well, you just asked me to have a sandwich.
0: Did I? Oh, yes, I remember. Just before you fell asleep.
1: I haven't been asleep.
0: You haven't? Did you hear us talking?
1: No. Who was there to talk to?
0: This conductor character they sent for me. Said he missed me in the fog, so I asked for an appeal. And he's gone back to June. Do I look crazy?
1: Oh, not to me, darling. Are you?
0: I don't know. Maybe he wasn't here at all. Maybe I... Oh, my head.
1: Oh, Peter, what is it?
0: This headache. This awful headache.
1: Darling, I think we'll start back now. I want to stop and see Frank, Dr. Reeves. And that's everything I know up to now. You'll have to find out the rest yourself.
0: My dear June, I know
1: you're the only civilian doctor left in the village. I know you're tired, you're overworked, but you are the best neurologist in the country, and...
0: Let's say I'm a fairly good guesser.
1: Oh, your guesses are published in all the medical magazines, and Dr. McEwen says...
0: I know what Dr. McEwen says. I talked with him after you telephoned me.
1: Oh, Frank.
0: You know, Carter should have rejoined his station today. Strictly speaking, he's an RAF case.
1: He's not a case at all. He's a person, a very fine person, and I don't want just anybody mauling him about and asking him questions. Frank, I want you.
0: I'm flattered, but you can't go around kidnapping RAF officers just because you like the shape of their nose.
1: Oh, it's not his nose. It's his voice. I fell for that before I ever saw him.
0: He still thinks he bailed out without a parachute.
1: Yes.
0: And he has hallucinations?
1: Mm-hmm.
0: And during these bouts, does he go rather pale?
1: Yes. Yes, he does.
0: And he has headaches. Here.
1: I think so. And he does see things and hear things.
0: Did you tell him he was talking rubbish?
1: Well, why should I? He's not talking rubbish. He's talking very logically.
0: Oh, then he can't be in love. All right. Tell him I'll see him right after tea and to plan on staying here with me for a while.
1: With you?
0: I've arranged it with his commanding officer. Now run along.
1: I'm going. And Frank?
0: Yes?
1: He has a cute nose, too. I rushed right over the moment I got off. Where is he, Frank?
0: Sleeping. I gave him a tablet. He ought to wake up about 11.
1: Tell me, what do you think of him?
0: I think he's fascinating.
1: Oh, so do I.
0: Not biologically, medically.
1: Oh, you've examined him?
0: Oh, we had quite a long talk last night.
1: Do you know what's wrong with him?
0: Yes, I think I do.
1: Will he be, all right?
0: He'll be all right.
1: Then he's not going mad? His brain isn't being affected?
0: It won't be if we can relieve the pressure. I think the fried onions were the real clue.
1: Fried onions?
0: He told me that when this heavenly messenger, this conductor fellow, appeared, he had a strong sense of smelling fried onions.
1: Oh, I don't understand.
0: I don't expect you to, but to a neurologist, it's very important. It points to pressure on the brain. Peter will have to be operated on.
1: But how did he survive the jump from the plane?
0: I don't know. The main thing right now is for him to win his appeal. His appeal against dying.
1: Are you serious?
0: Perfectly serious. We must help him win it.
1: But how?
0: It depends on what message the conductor brings when he comes back.
1: Oh, but suppose he loses his case. Suppose he... this is absurd.
0: If we see that Peter is losing or we think he's going to lose, we'll find the reason he survived. Or we'll invent one. We'll invent the greatest lie in medical history. Now, how about that game of chess?
1: Well, sure, if you'd like.
0: The board is right here in June... Don't worry about Peter. I left a bell at the side of his bed.
1: A bell?
0: He promised to ring if the conductor arrives. Go ahead. Your move.
1: Right.
5: Dr. Reeves, June, he's here.
0: I smell the fried onions again. Dr. Reeves, June.
3: I am sorry, my friend. They cannot hear your bell.
0: You are here. I knew you were. What have you done to Frank and June?
3: The same old trick. I've put them to sleep.
0: Put them to sleep? What for?
3: I had to, mon ami. You and I must have our little talk.
0: All right, let's have it. What's the word?
3: In good time, mon ami. I see you play chess.
0: Chess? Yes, I do. How did you know?
3: Oh, very simple. That book in your hand?
0: Oh, this. Well, I was reading it when I fell asleep.
3: Alekhine's Best Games of Chess. Uh-huh. May I have a look at it? Oh, thank you.
0: Stop stalling. What about my appeal?
3: Well, speaking officially, I have good news.
0: Fine.
3: You're being allowed to appeal to a high court.
0: Splendid.
3: Not entirely, my friend. You had best prepare yourself for a shock.
0: Why? Is there a catch to it?
3: The prosecuting counsel is Abraham Farlan.
0: Come again?
3: Abraham Farlan.
0: Never heard of him.
3: He died in Boston, Massachusetts, in 1776. He died with the help of a British bullet.
0: Oh, so he might be prejudiced, eh?
3: Prejudiced? Let's just say he hates your guts. He hates the guts of all Englishmen. And particularly, he hates you for this little affair with such a nice girl from Boston.
0: It's not a little affair.
3: Oh, a big affair he will hate even more. My advice is to choose a good man for yourself.
0: As defending counsel?
3: Precisely.
0: Can I choose anyone I want?
3: Anybody in the other world. Anybody who's ever lived upon Earth. Socrates, William Pitt, Henri VIII, Madame du Barry. Oh, she knows all about love.
0: No, rather a one-track mind, I'd say. I'll think it over.
3: And by the way, this book on chess, I'd like to borrow it.
0: Sorry, it's not mine. It belongs to Frank, Dr. Reeves.
3: Doctors.
0: What about doctors?
3: They give me a great deal of trouble in my job. Au revoir, mon ami. I will be back.
5: Dude, Dr. Reeves, come quickly.
6: Steady, old boy.
0: He was here. He was here. I couldn't waken you.
1: Oh, darling, you're so excited. Here, sit down.
0: Thanks.
6: Peter, you didn't give in to anything.
0: No.
6: That's the spirit. I'll go fix you something. It'll quiet you down.
0: June, darling, great news. I'm to be allowed to appeal.
1: Really?
0: All I've got to do is choose my counsel. It's very important. I don't want to lose you.
1: Oh, darling, I don't intend for you to lose me. No one can take you from me. I won't let them.
0: It's the council that's so important, June. A judgment against me would be backed up by all the power of this world and the other. If that
6: Here you are, fella. Drink this, will you?
1: Frank, they've given him the right to appeal.
6: Ah, splendid. Peter, did you smell anything?
0: Yes, same thing. Fried onions again.
6: Good. Now, how about getting to bed? Tomorrow you'll feel fresh as a daisy.
0: But I've got to decide on my counsel. Dr. Reeves, you do believe me.
6: Of course.
0: You've got to believe me. It's so important. I can prove it. The book.
1: What book, dear?
0: The chess book. Alekhine's 100 Games. It's gone. He took it along with him.
2: Rotten night, Dr. Reeves. Rough on you having to ride that motorbike all the way to the base.
6: I'm used to it, Dr. McEwen, and I had to come in. We don't dare wait any longer. Peter Carter's brain is deteriorating. We must operate tonight.
2: But we're swamped here. Are you sure about your diagnosis?
6: Absolutely. His highly organized hallucinations, coupled with a sense of smell, everything points to arachnoid adhesions involving the olfactory nerve and brain. It's a tricky operation, but you'll pull it off. I know you will.
2: Well, at least I have your notes. I'll go over them again while they're bringing Carter in. Ambulance is on the way now.
6: Then I'll be off. Meet them on the way and convoy them in. Good luck.
2: Goodbye, sir.
6: Doctor, that lorry! Look out! Dr. Reeves!
2: You will stand in line to get your wings, please. Line forms on this side. Your name, sir?
6: My name is Reeves. Dr. Frank Reeves.
3: Well, mon cher ami.
6: I beg your pardon?
3: I have been waiting to thank you for the use of this book. Oh, believe me, there is no one who writes about chess like Alekhine.
6: Oh, so it's you.
3: Who else? And how's our dear friend, Peter?
6: He's on the operating table now. McEwen's a good man. Peter has a fighting chance.
3: Is that an official opinion, Doctor?
6: What do you mean?
3: He has chosen you to be his counsel.
6: Oh, he knows I'm dead?
3: He guessed it when you didn't return. June told him in the ambulance. Do you accept?
6: I do.
3: Ah, this should be very interesting. Of course, all our facilities are at your disposal. Is there anything special you might wish?
6: Yes, I wish to have a talk with Peter.
2: Two more sponges, nurse. We've got to close the room.
7: Psst. Psst. Peter.
0: Oh, you're back again, eh? And Frank, you too?
6: Peter, I want to talk to you.
0: Right. But are you sure Dr. McEwen won't miss me?
3: Miss you? You know me, mon ami.
6: That surgeon's really neat, Peter. Very neat indeed. I like his work. You're in good hands.
0: I know.
6: Now, look here.
0: I know what's coming, Frank.
6: Well, I'm flattered naturally, but are you sure I'm the best man for you?
0: Quite sure.
6: Doesn't it worry you I'm no lawyer?
0: No.
6: If he gets onto politics, I'm sunk.
0: Who isn't? Come on, Frank. You must have something.
6: Just a little common sense.
0: Well, if it's as rare up there as it is down here, it'll do me fine.
6: Peter, I've no evidence.
0: Of course you have. Love. Just think of that.
3: Monsieur, I have been thinking of it for 200 years. Doctor, the trial is just about to start. We had better go back.
6: Very well.
3: Monsieur Recorder!

0: The case of Peter Carter versus Heaven will now be heard. Ladies and gentlemen, due to negligence by the Department of Admission, Peter Carter is in the embarrassing position of dangling between heaven and earth. Here and now, we must decide whether to pull him up or grant an extension of his term on earth. The jury will take their places, please. Are counsels ready? Abraham Fallon?
1: All ready, Your Honor.
0: Dr. Reeves?
2: Quite ready, Your Honor.
0: The prosecution has the floor. Mr. Fallon?
1: Your Honor, gentlemen of the jury, the defendant, Squadron Leader Peter D. Carter, should have died on the 2nd of May, 1945, at 10 after 4 of the clock, British double summertime. Now, due to an oversight, the defendant did not die, and when summoned to report some 20 hours later, he refused to accompany our heavenly conductor, claiming that in the interim his status had been changed. He had fallen in love. He states that in these 20 hours, which he borrowed...
2: Milord, I object to the word borrowed. My client did not ask for. He was given the 20 hours in question.
0: Objection granted. Continue, Mr. Fallon.
1: Milord, the next questions are, is this young Englishman in love with this young lady of good American stock? And more important, is she in love with him?
2: Why do you stress their nationality, sir?
1: Very important, Dr. Reeves. A boy and girl from two dissimilar countries, different backgrounds, different foods, different songs, even different taxes.
2: Sir, may I bring you up to date? We are living in the 20th century. Not the 18th.
1: Sir, may I bring you up to date? We are not living at all.
2: Well, that's a point. Milord, I ask for a recess.
0: A recess? Does the defense deem that vital to the case?
2: I do, Milord. I ask that Peter and June be brought here. I submit that they should speak for themselves.
0: It's a little irregular, of course. But then this is a court of justice, not law. Very well. It is so ordered.
1: Peter Carter, you are on the witness stand, and you are under oath. Do you understand?
3: Yes, Mr. Farlin.
1: You know me, sir?
3: There is no mistaking you.
1: Your smile is not unattractive, young man. Did you use it to enamor this young American girl?
3: I love her, sir.
1: You claim you love her. Can you prove it?
3: Well, if you give me time, sir, 50 years will do.
1: I asked, can you prove it? Would you die for her?
3: I would, but I'd rather live.
1: You young devil.
0: Mr. Fallon.
1: I apologize for the expression, my lord. Your witness, Dr. Reeves.
2: No questions, sir.
1: Oh, very well. Then I call the girl.
2: June, over this way, my dear.
4: Shall I sit here?
2: Yes, and don't be frightened. Your witness, Mr. Farland.
1: Thank you. Now then, young lady, do you know this man, Peter D. Carter?
4: I think so.
1: You think so?
4: Well, I only met him a few days ago.
1: Oh, you hardly know him, but you think you love him.
4: Oh, but I do love him.
1: No nonsense.
2: Your Honor, I object. Counsel will withdraw the expression.
4: Oh, it's all right, Frank. He's right. There's no sense in love.
1: You see? Wisdom still flowers in Boston. Now, young lady, can you prove you love him? Would you be willing to die for him?
4: Yes.
1: Oh. Would you take his place in the balance sheet?
4: Yes.
3: No, don't believe her.
1: Why not, Mr. Carter? Don't you?
3: Yes, I do, but you've got no right to ask that of her.
2: Peter, please. You mustn't interrupt.
3: Frank, you too, with all the dirty tricks.
1: Young man, this is contempt of court. I shall have you committed.
3: Commit away. June, don't answer any more questions. They may get me, but they won't get you too.
2: Peter, wait. June, you know me well. Do you trust me?
4: Yes, Frank, I trust you.
2: Then I tell you this. It is absolutely necessary that you take Peter's place in the other world.
3: Frank, have you gone mad?
2: June, if you love him, step across this line knowing you can never return.
3: June, he's out of his mind.
2: June?
4: Yes, Frank. I'm coming across.
2: No, June, wait. Don't move. Your Honor, gentlemen of the jury, I submit the point is clear. Each of them has proved it, sirs. This is love beyond question, in heaven or on earth. My lord, I rest. You may return the witnesses to earth.
0: All right, nurse. He's coming around now. I'm sure he'll be all right. Let's see if he recognizes you, miss.
4: Peter?
3: June? June, darling?
4: Oh, hello, Peter.
3: June, we won.
4: Oh, I know we did. And, Peter, the funniest thing. You know what I found in the pocket of your robe?
3: What?
4: That book. Alekhine's book on chess. How in heaven's name did that get there?
5: I hope you enjoyed our performance of Stairway to Heaven. 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
2: 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This is the story of two worlds, the one you know called Earth, and the other existing only in the mind of a young pilot whose life and imagination had been violently shaken by war. It's 1945, shortly before dawn. 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
3: Hello! Hello down there! Can you hear me?
4: Hello! Hello, Lancaster! Where are you? Where are you? Because to your position. Come in, Lancaster!
3: Lancaster to base. Position nil. Repeat, nil. Somewhere over channel. Heavy fog. Ceiling zero. No, correction. Minus zero.
4: Hello, Lancaster. Identify yourself. Identify yourself, please.
3: H-27. 27. Did you get that? It's important. What's your name?
4: I cannot read you. Cannot read you. Request your position.
3: Can't give you my position. Instruments gone. Crew gone, too. Bailed out on my orders. Did you get that?
4: Crew bailed out on pilot's orders.
3: My station warranted. Bomber Group A, G, for George. Got that?
4: Hello, G, George. Yes, I can hear you. Are you all right? Are you trying to land? Do you want a fix?
3: The name's not G, George. It's P, Peter. Peter D. Carter. The D's for David. Squadron leader, Peter D. Carter. No, I'm not going to land. Undercarriage is gone. Interport's on fire. What's your name?
4: Hello, Lancaster. Do not understand. Are you wounded? Are you bailing out?
3: Presently, yes, I'm bailing out. What's your name?
4: June.
3: American.
4: Yes. Peter, can we help you?
3: Afraid not, June. I'm bailing out. Only one trouble. I've got no parachute.
4: Hello. Hello, Peter. Do not understand. Hello. Can you hear me?
3: Hello, June. Don't be afraid. It's quite simple. My parachute's cut to ribbons, and I'd rather jump than fry. June, are you pretty?
4: Not bad.
3: You've got a nice voice. It's funny, I've known dozens of girls, been in love with some of them, but an American girl whom I've never seen will hear my last words. That's funny.
4: But Peter, perhaps we can do something. Let me report it.
3: No, June, no one can help. Only you. Let me do this my way. I want to be alone with you. Where were you born?
4: Massachusetts, Boston.
3: That's a place to be born. History was made there. Are you in love with anyone? No, no, don't answer that.
4: Oh, I could love a man like you, Peter.
3: I love you, June. Your life. And I'm leaving you. Where do you live? On the station?
4: Oh, no. In a big country house about, 5 miles from here. Leawood House.
3: Good.

0: I'll be a ghost and come and see you. What time will you be home?
1: Well, I'm on duty till 6, and then I cycle along the beach to... Oh, Peter, this is such nonsense.
0: No, it's not. It's the best sense I've ever heard. I was fortunate to get you, June. What do you think the next world's like? I've got my own ideas.
1: Oh, Peter.
0: I think it starts where this one leaves off. Anyway, I'll know soon enough. Fire's getting pretty bad now. I'm bailing out. I'm signing off, June. Goodbye, darling. Goodbye.
1: Hello, G for George. Hello, G George. Hello, Peter. Peter.

0: Easy. Easy now, fellow. I don't need my face washed. Must have been thoroughly cleaned in the channel. Sure, old boy. I'm glad to see you, too. I always hoped there would be dogs in heaven. Dogs in... By Jove, there are! And there's a girl coming along the beach now. See her, old pal? Riding her bike? Just the way June said she... June? No, it couldn't be. It couldn't possibly. And yet, I'd know her voice. Hi! Hi there! Hello!
1: Hello yourself!
2: Well, what's wrong?
0: Her voice. You're June.
2: And you're Peter. Oh, Peter, I'm so glad you're safe. Are you hurt?
0: My head feels a bit queer.
2: Oh, it's just a little cut, nothing much. Oh, Peter, it was a cruel joke.
0: If it was, it was on me.
2: I've been crying so ever since we said goodbye. I was sure that you were... Peter, what happened? How did you get here?
0: I don't know. I just don't know.
3: But this is simply ridiculous. Pilot Carter is on our books. He should have checked in by now. We've not had a mistake up here in heaven in 2,000 years. Monsieur Conductor, how did this happen?
4: Sacrebleu! Monsieur Recorder, it was the fog. If you will forgive me, your English fog. This pilot jumped. He got lost in the fog and vanished.
3: How long ago was that?
4: 19 hours, monsieur.
3: Don't you know that any slips must be reported immediately?
4: I lost my head.
3: Not long in the service?
4: I joined during the French Revolution.
3: I see. Natural death?
4: I lost my head.
3: Well, you've certainly complicated things for us. In this interim, Pilot Carter has fallen in love.
4: Sir.
3: Nevertheless, you will proceed to Earth at once, explain your error, and ask Pilot Carter to follow you.
4: Oui, Monsieur Ricardo.
5: I say there, just a minute.
4: Monsieur?
5: I'm Bob Trubshaw, Peter's radio man. I was killed before the others bailed out. Could you give him a message for me when you see him? Rather important.
4: Why, with pleasure, monsieur. What is the message?
5: Just say, what ho!
0: You know, I still don't believe it, June. Here we are, on a picnic together, and only yesterday I thought...
2: No, don't say it, Peter. It's too awful. Don't say it.
0: All right, I'll stick to practical things. Sandwich, darling? June?
4: She cannot hear you, my friend. She is asleep.
0: Asleep? June! June, wake up!
4: That is useless, of course. She cannot wake up. We are talking in space, you and I, not in time.
0: Are you crazy?
4: Well, just look at your watch. It is not moved since you so charmingly said, sandwich, darling. Nor will it move till we have finished our little talk.
0: Who are you?
4: You may call me your conductor, if you wish. We should have met yesterday at dawn. Unfortunately, I missed you.
0: You couldn't have missed me because I wasn't here. Now, if you'll excuse me.
4: I bring you a message from Monsieur Trubshaw.
0: Bob? Bob's dead.
4: Oh, yes, he's dead. Oh, and he says, what ho!
0: Well, that sounds like Trubshaw. But he is dead, isn't he?
4: Certainement. And what should happen to a man who jumps from his aircraft without a parachute?
0: Who told you?
4: No one, monsieur, but I am telling you. You should also be dead. But I miss you because of your ridiculous English climate.
0: And what do you want now?
4: Why, you, my friend.
0: What for?
4: To conduct you to heaven.
0: You don't mean...
4: Precisely, my friend.
0: But this is absolutely fantastic. What if I refuse to go?
4: Refuse? Well, that is impossible. Others are called every minute of the day. Do they refuse? No, they do not.
0: They have no right.
4: Exactly.
0: But I have.
4: You have? Why?
0: Look, I've fallen in love because of your mistake. I'm in an entirely different position from what I was last night. Last night, I expected to die. I was ready to die. And it wasn't my fault that I didn't. It was yours.
4: But, monsieur...
0: And in the meantime, I've fallen in love. There ought to be a law to cover that. What about the laws in the place you come from?
4: I am not permitted to express any political views.
0: Well, if it's a respectable place, there ought to be a law of appeal.
4: But, mon ami, that has never been done.
0: That's no reason why it can't be done now.
4: Oh, this is all very strange, irregular. I think I'll leave you for a little while. I must report above for instruction.
0: Good. Go on. Report.
4: And do not fall any more in love.
0: I couldn't be any more in love.
4: Yes, I know what you mean, my friend. Just between us, she is exquisite. Au revoir.
2: No, thank you, darling.
0: No, thank you what?
2: Well, you just asked me to have a sandwich.
0: Did I? Oh, yes, I remember. Just before you fell asleep.
2: I haven't been asleep.
0: You haven't? Did you hear us talking?
2: No. Who was there to talk to?
0: This conductor character they sent for me. Said he missed me in the fog, so I asked for an appeal. And he's gone back to June. Do I look crazy?
2: Oh, not to me, darling. Are you?
0: I don't know. Maybe he wasn't here at all. Maybe I... my head.
2: Oh, Peter, what is it?
0: This headache. This awful headache.
2: And darling, I think we'll start back now. I want to stop and see Frank, Dr. Reeves. And that's everything I know up to now. You'll have to find out the rest yourself.
5: My dear June, I know
2: you're the only civilian doctor left in the village. I know you're tired, you're overworked, but you are the best neurologist in the country, and...
5: Let's say I'm a fairly good guesser.
2: Oh, your guesses are published in all the medical magazines, and Dr. McEwen says...
5: I know what Dr. McEwen says. I talked with him after you telephoned me.
2: Oh, Frank.
5: You know, Carter should have rejoined his station today. Strictly speaking, he's an RAF case.
2: He's not a case at all. He's a person, a very fine person, and I don't want just anybody mauling him about and asking him questions. Frank, I want you.
5: I'm flattered, but you can't go around kidnapping RAF officers just because you like the shape of their nose.
2: Oh, it's not his nose. It's his voice. I fell for that before I ever saw him.
5: He still thinks he bailed out without a parachute.
2: Yes.
5: And he has hallucinations?
2: Mm-hmm.
5: And during these bouts, does he go rather pale?
2: Yes. Yes, he does.
5: And he has headaches. Here.
2: I think so. And he does see things and hear things.
5: Did you tell him he was talking rubbish?
2: Well, why should I? He's not talking rubbish. He's talking very logically.
5: Oh, then he can't be in love. All right, all right. Tell him I'll see him right after tea and to plan on staying here with me for a while.
2: With you?
5: I've arranged it with his commanding officer. Now run along.
2: I'm going. And Frank?
5: Yes?
2: He has a cute nose, too. I rushed right over the moment I got off. Where is he, Frank?
5: Sleeping. I gave him a tablet. He ought to wake up about 11.
2: Tell me, what do you think of him?
5: I think he's fascinating.
2: Oh, so do I.
5: Not biologically, medically.
2: Oh, you've examined him?
5: Oh, we had quite a long talk last night.
2: Do you know what's wrong with him?
5: Yes, I think I do.
2: Will he be, all right?
5: He'll be all right.
2: Then he's not going mad? His brain isn't being affected?
5: It won't be if we can relieve the pressure. I think the fried onions were the real clue.
2: Fried onions?
5: He told me that when this heavenly messenger, this conductor fellow, appeared, he had a strong sense of smelling fried onions.
2: Oh, I don't understand.
5: I don't expect you to, but to a neurologist, it's very important. It points to pressure on the brain. Peter will have to be operated on.
2: But how did he survive the jump from the plane?
5: I don't know. The main thing right now is for him to win his appeal. His appeal against dying.
2: Are you serious?
5: Perfectly serious. We must help him win it.
2: But how?
5: It depends on what message the conductor brings when he comes back.
2: Oh, but suppose he loses his case. Suppose he... Oh, this is absurd.
5: If we see that Peter is losing or we think he's going to lose, we'll find the reason he survived. Or we'll invent one. We'll invent the greatest lie in medical history. Now, how about that game of chess?
2: Well, sure, if you'd like.
5: The board is right here in June... Don't worry about Peter. I left a bell at the side of his bed.
2: A bell?
5: He promised to ring if the conductor arrives. Go ahead. Your move.
2: Right.
0: Dr. Reeves, June, he's here. I smell the fried onions again. Dr. Reeves, June.
4: I am sorry, my friend. They cannot hear your bell.
0: You are here. I knew you were. What have you done to Frank and June?
4: The same old trick. I've put them to sleep.
0: Put them to sleep? What for?
4: I had to, mon ami. You and I must have our little talk.
0: All right, let's have it. What's the word?
4: In good time, mon ami. I see you play chess.
0: Chess? Yes, I do. How did you know?
4: Oh, very simple. That book in your hand?
0: Oh, this. Well, I was reading it when I fell asleep.
4: Alekhine's Best Games of Chess. May I have a look at it? Oh, thank you.
0: Stop stalling. What about my appeal?
4: Well, speaking officially, I have good news.
0: Fine.
4: You're being allowed to appeal to a high court.
0: Splendid.
4: Not entirely, my friend. You had best prepare yourself for a shock.
0: Why? Is there a catch to it?
4: The prosecuting counsel is Abraham Farlan.
0: Come again?
4: Abraham Farlan.
0: Never heard of him.
4: He died in Boston, Massachusetts, in 1776. He died with the help of a British bullet.
0: Oh, so he might be prejudiced, eh?
4: Prejudiced? Let's just say he hates your guts. He hates the guts of all Englishmen. And particularly, he hates you for this little affair with such a nice girl from Boston.
0: It's not a little affair.
4: Oh, a big affair he will hate even more. My advice is to choose a good man for yourself.
0: As defending counsel?
4: Precisely.
0: Can I choose anyone I want?
4: Anybody in the other world. Anybody who's ever lived upon Earth. Socrates, William Pitt, Henri VIII, Madame du Barry, she knows all about love.
0: No, rather a one-track mind, I'd say. I'll think it over.
4: And by the way, this book on chess, I'd like to borrow it.
0: Sorry, it's not mine. It belongs to Frank, Dr. Reeves.
4: Doctors.
0: What about doctors?
4: They give me a great deal of trouble in my job. Au revoir, mon ami. I will be back.
0: Jude, Dr. Reeves, come quickly.
5: Steady, old boy.
0: He was here. I couldn't waken you.
2: Oh, darling, you're so excited. Here, sit down.
0: Oh, thanks.
1: Peter, you didn't give in to anything.
0: No.
1: That's the spirit. I'll go fix you something. It'll quiet you down.
0: Jude, darling, great news. I'm to be allowed to appeal.
2: Really?
0: All I've got to do is choose my counsel. It's very important. I don't want to lose you.
2: Oh, darling, I don't intend for you to lose me. No one can take you from me. I won't let them.
0: It's the council that's so important, June. A judgment against me would be backed up by all the power of this world and the other. If that...
1: Here you are, fella. Drink this, will you?
2: Frank, they've given him the right to appeal.
1: Ah, splendid. Peter, did you smell anything?
0: Yes, same thing. Fried onions again.
1: Good. Now, how about getting into bed? Tomorrow you'll feel fresh as a daisy.
0: But I've got to decide on my counsel. Dr. Reeves, you do believe me.
1: Of course.
0: You've got to believe me. It's so important. It's... I can prove it. The book.
2: What book, dear?
0: The chess book. Alekhine's 100 Games. It's gone. He took it along with him.
6: Rotten night, Dr. Reeves. Rough on you having to ride that motorbike all the way to the base.
1: I'm used to it, Dr. McEwen, and I had to come in. We don't dare wait any longer. Peter Carter's brain is deteriorating. We must operate tonight.
6: But we're swamped here. Are you sure about your diagnosis?
1: Absolutely. His highly organized hallucinations, coupled with a sense of smell, everything points to arachnoid adhesions involving the olfactory nerve and brain. It's a tricky operation, but you'll pull it off. I know you will.
6: Well, at least I have your notes. I'll go over them again while they're bringing Carter in. The ambulance is on the way now.
1: Then I'll be off. Meet them on the way and convoy them in. Good luck.
6: Goodbye, sir. Doctor, that lorry! Look out! Dr. Reeves!
7: You will stand in line to get your wings, please. Line forms on this side.
8: Your name, sir?
1: My name is Reeves. Dr. Frank Reeves.
4: Well, mon cher ami.
1: I beg your pardon?
4: I have been waiting to thank you for the use of this book. Oh, believe me, there is no one who writes about chess like Alekhine.
1: Oh, so it's you.
4: Who else? And how is our dear friend, Peter?
1: He's on the operating table now. McEwen's a good man. Peter has a fighting chance.
4: Is that an official opinion, Doctor?
1: What do you mean?
4: He has chosen you to be his counsel.
1: Oh, he knows I'm dead?
4: He guessed it when you didn't return. June told him in the ambulance. Do you accept?
1: I do.
4: Ah, this should be very interesting. Of course, all our facilities are at your disposal. Is there anything special you might wish?
1: Yes, I wish to have a talk with Peter.
6: Two more sponges, nurse. We've got to close the door.
9: Psst. Psst. Peter.
0: Oh, you're back again, eh? And Frank, you too?
1: Peter, I want to talk to you.
0: Right. But are you sure Dr. McEwen won't miss me?
4: Miss you? You know me, mon ami.
1: That surgeon's really neat, Peter. Very neat indeed. I like his work. You're in good hands.
0: I know.
1: Now, look here.
0: I know what's coming, Frank.
1: Well, I'm flattered naturally, but are you sure I'm the best man for you?
0: Quite sure.
1: Doesn't it worry you I'm no lawyer?
0: No.
1: If he gets onto politics, I'm sunk.
0: Who isn't? Come on, Frank. You must have something.
1: Just a little common sense.
0: Well, if it's as rare up there as it is down here, it'll do me fine.
1: Peter, I've no evidence.
0: Of course you have. Love. Just think of that.
4: Monsieur, I have been thinking of it for 200 years. Doctor, the trial is just about to start. We had better go back.
1: Very well.
4: Monsieur, record.

0: The case of Peter Carter versus Heaven will now be heard. Ladies and gentlemen, due to negligence by the Department of Admission, Peter Carter is in the embarrassing position of dangling between heaven and earth. Here and now, we must decide whether to pull him up or grant an extension of his term on earth. The jury will take their places, please. Are counsels ready? Abraham Farland?
1: All ready, Your Honor.
0: Dr. Reeves?
2: Quite ready, Your Honor.
0: The prosecution has the floor. Mr. Farland?
1: Your Honor, gentlemen of the jury, the defendant, Squadron Leader Peter D. Carter, should have died on the 2nd of May, 1945, at 10 after 4 of the clock, British double summertime. Now, due to an oversight, the defendant did not die, and when summoned to report some 20 hours later, he refused to accompany our heavenly conductor, claiming that in the interim his status had been changed. He had fallen in love. He states that in these 20 hours, which he borrowed...
2: Milord, I object to the word borrowed. My client did not ask for. He was given the 20 hours in question.
0: Objection granted. Continue, Mr. Farland.
1: Milord, the next questions are, is this young Englishman in love with this young lady of good American stock? And more important, is she in love with him?
2: Why do you stress their nationality, sir?
1: Very important, Dr. Reeves. A boy and girl from two dissimilar countries, different backgrounds, different foods, different songs, even different taxes.
2: Sir, may I bring you up to date? We are living in the 20th century. Not the 18th.
1: Sir, may I bring you up to date? We are not living at all.
2: Well, that's a point. Milord, I ask for a recess.
0: A recess? Does the defense deem that vital to the case?
2: I do, Milord. I ask that Peter and June be brought here. I submit that they should speak for themselves.
0: It's a little irregular, of course. But then this is a court of justice, not law. Very well. It is so ordered.
1: Peter Carter, you are on the witness stand, and you are under oath. Do you understand?
3: Yes, Mr. Farland.
1: You know me, sir?
3: There is no mistaking you.
1: Your smile is not unattractive, young man. Did you use it to enamor this young American girl?
3: I love her, sir.
1: You claim you love her. Can you prove it?
3: Well, if you give me time, sir, 50 years will do.
1: I asked, can you prove it? Would you die for her?
3: I would, but I'd rather live.
1: Young devil.
0: Mr. Farland.
1: I apologize for the expression, my lord. Your witness, Dr. Reeves.
2: No questions, sir.
1: Oh, very well. Then I call the girl.
2: June, over this way, my dear.
4: Shall I sit here?
2: Yes, and don't be frightened. Your witness, Mr. Farland.
1: Thank you. Now then, young lady, do you know this man, Peter D. Carter?
4: I think so.
1: You think so?
4: Well, I only met him a few days ago.
1: Oh, you hardly know him, but you think you love him.
4: Oh, but I do love him.
1: You nonsense.
2: Your Honor, I object. Counsel will withdraw the expression.
4: Oh, it's all right, Frank. He's right. There's no sense in love.
1: You see? Wisdom still flowers in Boston. Now, young lady, can you prove you love him? Would you be willing to die for him?
4: Yes.
1: Would you take his place in the balance sheet?
4: Yes.
3: No, don't believe her.
1: Why not, Mr. Carter? Don't you?
3: Yes, I do, but you've got no right to ask that of her.
2: Peter, please. You mustn't interrupt.
3: Frank, you too. Well, of all the dirty tricks.
1: Young man, this is contempt of court. I shall have you committed.
3: Commit away. June, don't answer any more questions. They may get me, but they won't get you too.
2: Peter, wait. June, you know me well. Do you trust me?
4: Yes, Frank, I trust you.
2: Then I tell you this. It is absolutely necessary that you take Peter's place in the other world.
3: Frank, have you gone mad?
2: June, if you love him, step across this line knowing you can never return.
3: June, he's out of his mind.
2: June?
4: Yes, Frank. I'm coming across. I'm going...
2: No, June, wait. Don't move. Your Honor, gentlemen of the jury, I submit the point is clear. Each of them has proved it, sirs. This is love beyond question, in heaven or on earth. But Lord, I rest. You may return the witnesses to earth.
5: All right, nurse. He's coming around now. I'm sure he'll be all right. Let's see if he recognizes you, miss.
4: Peter?
3: June? June, darling?
4: Oh, hello, Peter.
3: June, we won.
4: Oh, I know we did. And, Peter, the funniest thing. You know what I found in the pocket of your robe?
3: What?
4: That book, Alekhine's Book on Chess. How in heaven's name did that get there?
6: I hope you enjoyed our performance of Stairway to Heaven. 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
11: 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I'm Laura Kerrigan, your director. Before tonight's story begins, I'd like to thank the volunteers, sponsors, and donors who generously make all of our programming possible. We are especially grateful to the Abington, Brockton, Duxbury, East Bridgewater, Everett, Hanover, Hingham, Marshfield, Plymouth, Quincy, and Scituate Cultural Councils for sponsoring this year's Radio Theater season. Tonight, we take you into the world of Gunsmoke, broadcast from 1952 to 1961 and set in Dodge City, Kansas, during the cattle drive era of the 1870s. The series captured an American West still raw, restless, and unforgiving. Gunsmoke was a Western for adults. There were no singing cowboys, no tidy endings, only flawed, desperate people struggling to survive on the frontier. Matt Marshall Dillon stood at the center of it all, a lonely, weathered lawman shaped by hardship. And Miss Kitty? Well, there was a lot of speculation about her profession. And as Time magazine famously observed in 1959, she's obviously not selling chocolate bars. Tonight's episode, Chester's Dilemma, was broadcast on CBS Radio back on January 31st, 1960. In this episode, Chester, Matt Dillon's loyal and good-hearted sidekick, has fallen for pretty Edna Walston. But does the object of Chester's affection want more than just his attention? Well, stay tuned, partner, because it's time for Gunsmoke.

Around Dodge City and in the territory on West, there's just one way to handle the killers and the spoilers. And that's with a U.S. Marshal and the smell of gun smoke.

0: Gunsmoke, the story of the violence that moved west with young America, and the story of a man who moved with it.
1: I'm that man, Matt Dillon, United States Marshal, the first man they look for and the last they want to meet. It's a chancy job, and it makes a man watchful and a little lonely.
2: Sure can't find your order, Miss Kitty.
3: Don't worry about it, Mr. Jonas.
2: I saw Edna getting the things together, but what she did with them?
3: Mr. Jonas, I don't mind waiting.
2: Well, it bothers me. She should be here till 5 o'clock. But no, every afternoon come 4:30, she has to run off to the boarding house, change her clothes, comb her hair, and freshen up, as she keeps saying.
3: Well, if she's not a good worker, why do you keep her on?
2: No, I didn't say that. She's a fine worker. And smart and pretty. Why, in the short time she's been here, she's cleaned that end of the store there from top to bottom. And everybody likes her. As a matter of fact, I'd hate to lose her.
3: Lose her?
2: Well, she keeps talking about San Francisco like it's the land of Canaan, and she couldn't wait to get there.
3: Maybe it's only talk.
2: Nah, I don't think so. She's too took up with the idea. And I get the notion that Dodge is just the place she ran out of money. And as soon as she saves up enough, she'll be on her way.
3: Did she ever tell you where she's from?
2: A farm someplace in Ohio, I think. She keeps saying how she misses the excitement of New York City and the opera and all. But then one day, we got talking about hogs and milk cows, and she let it slip. Almost bit her tongue off after she said it.
3: You think she's ashamed of being raised on a farm?
2: Nah, it ain't that. It's more like she was scared. Like she had to keep it a secret.
4: I'm back, Mr. Jonas. I'll just tidy up the counter and... Miss Kitty.
3: Hello, Edna. My, you look pretty.
4: Why, thank you.
2: Miss Kitty is waiting for her order, Edna.
4: Oh, I've got it all wrapped and setting on the counter here.
3: That was very thoughtful. Mr. Jonas was just
4: I knew you'd be in, so I told Mr. Jonas rather than have you wait, I'd get it ready, and he could give it to you. Here you are.
5: Miss Edna, it's almost 5 o'clock. Are you...
6: Miss Kitty.
3: Hello, Chester.
4: I'm all ready, Mr. Proudfoot. Oh, you'll have to forgive the way I look, but I have been working all day, and a person does get a little wilted.
6: Yes, ma'am.
4: Oh, well, shall we go? See you in the morning, Mr. Jonas.
2: All right, Edna.
4: Nice seeing you, Miss Kitty.
3: Nice seeing you. And you too, Chester.
6: Yes, it was. But very nice.
3: Mr. Jonas, I think you're wrong.
2: About what?
3: San Francisco. I think Dodge City is as far west as Edna plans to get.
4: I just think trains are the most exciting thing, Mr. Proudfoot, don't you? All that black smoke, and the huffing and puffing, and the way the whistle screams. Oh, it's like a big wild animal, or a dragon.
5: Well, now, I never quite thought of it that way.
4: Oh, would you mind, Mr. Proudfoot, if I just held on to your arm till it leaves?
6: No, not if you're really scared.
4: Oh, my, but you're strong.
6: Well,
4: and you must be very brave, too, working with Marshal Dillon the way you do, fighting Indians.
6: Well, we don't fight many Indians.
4: Oh, and capturing rustlers and horse thieves and train robbers.
6: Well, every once in a while we...
4: Oh, I bet you saved his life lots of times.
6: Mr. Dillon, he has a way of looking after himself. It is pretty exciting, isn't it?
4: Oh, it certainly is.
7: Here's the marshal's mail, Chester.
6: Oh, thank you, Charlie. I'm just coming in to get it.
7: You think you and your pretty little helper can carry all that all by yourselves?
6: Oh, sure, Charlie. This little bit is... I think we'll manage all right. Oh, Charlie sure is a kidder, isn't he?
4: Oh, I'll bet there are real important things in those letters.
6: No, once in a while there is. Don't seem to be much today, though. Just three wanted circulars and...
4: Oh, could I see one of them?
6: Well, I guess there ain't no harm. They're going to be posted anyways. Here.
4: Text? is Sam. Oh, what a mean, terrible-looking person.
6: Now, that's not a real good picture of him. He's really...
4: Oh, don't show me the others. I don't want to know about such people.
6: Well, all right, but you asked.
4: But I would like to see those envelopes.
6: Now, Miss Edna, the U.S. mail is sort of secret-like.
4: Oh, Chester, just let me look. Oh, my, the Department of the Interior in Washington, D.C., and the U.S. Marshal's Office in St. Louis. Oh, my, all that important mail. It is a responsibility, isn't it?
6: I think I better walk you home now, so I can take the mail to the office. Mr. Dillon likes to look at it before he goes to supper.
4: Chester.
6: Yes, ma'am?
4: Oh, this boardwalk's terribly rough. Would you mind if I took your arm?
6: Oh, no, ma'am.

0: You sure that's the move you want to make?
1: I guess so.
0: That makes three games in a row, and I suppose I should feel flush with victory, but I find it absolutely no satisfaction in beating a half-hearted opponent.
1: What are you talking about?
0: What's your problem?
1: There's no problem, Doc.
0: Come on, out with it.
1: Well, you'll know sooner or later anyway. It's Chester.
0: Chester?
1: Has he been up to see you?
0: No, why? Is he sick?
1: Well, something's wrong with him.
0: Well, what are his symptoms? What does he do?
1: Nothing.
0: Well, then, what makes you think...
1: Those are his symptoms. He doesn't do anything. When he's here, he walks around with a blank expression. He doesn't hear anything I say. This place hasn't been swept in a week. I've made the coffee for 2 days. And day before yesterday, that drifter we had in the cell, he didn't get any supper.
0: That doesn't sound like Chester.
1: Well, that's what I'm talking about. You have any idea what might be bothering him?
0: As a matter of fact, I do. The only thing that amazes me is that it hasn't happened long before this.
1: Well, what is it?
0: Chester is a victim of your ingratitude.
1: Oh, now, Doc.
0: That may sound silly, but it's a fact.
1: Look, Doc,
0: No. You listen. You ask my opinion, and I'm going to give it to you. I've seen cases like this before. A man goes on year after year doing his job, then suddenly one day he asks himself, why? Sure, he gets paid for it, but he has to feel that what he's doing is important, that the person he works for appreciates his efforts. If he doesn't, all the spunk goes out of him, and he begins to think maybe he should find something else to do.
1: You mean Chester's thinking about quitting?
0: I wouldn't be a bit surprised. Tell me, when was the last time you said something nice to him?
1: Something nice? Look, I can't run this office like a Sunday school. If I have to pat Chester on the back every time he
0: does...
1: All right.
0: You asked me and I told you. Just go on like you have been. No word of thanks. No praise. Barking orders. Expecting things to be done day after day.
1: Well, maybe you're right.
0: You certainly wouldn't want to lose a man like Chester because of your own stubbornness.
1: No, I wouldn't. Doc, it takes a real friend to be honest with a man and the way you just were.
0: That's all right, Matt. That's what friends are for. Now... how about another game of checkers? And this time, see if you can give me a little competition.
2: There she goes.
3: Yep, there goes that old dragon.
2: Oh, it sure is exciting.
3: It sure is. Well, we better go to the depot and pick up the mail. Old Charlie must have it sorted by now. To get it to Mr. Dillon so we can look at it before supper.
2: Oh, you'll have time to walk home with me now, won't you?
3: Well, sure. I didn't mean that. I just meant...
4: I see you got your pretty little helper with you again, Chester.
3: I sure have.
4: It kind of brightens things up to have her come in with you every afternoon the way she does.
3: Is the mail sorted, Charlie?
4: Of course it is.
3: Well, could I have it then, please?
4: Here.
3: Thank you, Charlie. We'll see you tomorrow.
4: See you tomorrow, both of you.
2: You know, Chester, you're the nicest person I ever met.
3: I am? Well, that's that.
2: Oh, it's true. And I'll tell you something else.
3: What?
2: Well, this is a secret. Lean over so I can whisper it in your ear.
3: Well, just say it. Nobody can hear.
2: Lean over. That's what I think of you, Chester.
3: Well, now, ma'am, Miss Edna, that's very, I don't think Front Street is the place to,
2: Right, Chester. I don't care who knows.
3: I think I better take you home, huh? On account of Mr. Dillon will be mad if he don't get his mail.
2: Oh, it must be very important mail tonight. Let me see.
3: You know, you shouldn't do that, Miss Edna.
2: Oh, I know. The United States mail is sacred, and it's your job to protect it.
3: Please, give it to me, Miss Edna.
2: One from the Department of the Army, a circular, a catalog of firearms and ammunition, another circular, a letter from Ohio. Oops, I dropped that silly old catalog.
3: I'll get it.
2: Oh, I'm sorry.
3: It ain't hurt none. It's the new catalog I sent for.
2: Oh, here are the letters.
3: Thank you. Miss Edna.
2: Well, what's the matter?
3: There was another letter here.
2: There was?
3: Now, you know there was. You had it right in your hand. There it is.
2: Where, Chester?
3: You stuck it in your shirt waist there.
2: Well, what makes you so sure that's your letter?
3: Well, it has to be.
2: Mr. Proudfoot, are you accusing me of stealing a silly old letter?
3: Well, no, ma'am. I suppose it could have got there by accident,
2: but... If you're so sure, why don't you just take it away from me?
3: Well, I...
2: But if you try, I'd scream like anything, and everybody in Dodge would think that Chester Proudfoot was a big, nasty old brute. Oh.
3: Miss Edna! Miss...

0: Good morning, Chester.
1: Oh, good morning, Mr. Dillon. Sorry I didn't get you breakfast this morning.
0: Why, every man has the right to sleep late now and then. And I think it's kind of good to eat breakfast out once in a while anyway.
1: I didn't close my eyes until after sunup, Mr. Dillon. I just tossed and turned, tossed.
0: You know, I think you've been working too hard, Chester. I think you should take a couple of days. Pack your saddlebag, take your fishing pole, ride out, and just loaf a little. Remember that little stream that cuts off at the Arkansas?
1: I remember it, Mr. Dillon. I just couldn't do that.
0: Well, I can manage without you here for a couple of days.
1: Mr. Dillon, if you want me to go away, you don't have to be nice about it. I understand.
0: Chester, I didn't say I want you to go away.
1: You said you could manage without me.
0: For 2 days. I figured you needed a rest, a change. You know, you got a tough job. I've got a tough job. Any marshal has. If he doesn't have help he can count on, his job is twice as tough. Now, you're a good assistant. You're loyal. You're dependable. And when you're covering my back with a rifle or a shotgun, I don't worry about what's behind me. I can think about what's in front of me.
1: Mr. Dillon?
0: Shut up! I'm not finished yet. Now, when I'm out on the prairie 4 or 5 days, a week at a time, I gotta have a companion I can stand to live with. Well, most of the time, I can stand you. Now, does that sound like I'm trying to get rid of you? Well, does it?
1: No, sir. And thank you very much. You just helped me make up my mind about something very important.
0: All right, then. Now, make up your mind to clean up this rat's nest from top to bottom before I get back. I'm going to the Long Branch.
1: Yes, sir, Mr. Dillon.
0: I don't know, Kitty. I guess I was pretty hard on him, but, well, maybe it helped. Anyway, sweet-talking him seemed to make him feel worse.
2: And that was Doc's idea, huh?
0: Yeah. He figured Chester needed some encouragement.
2: And what did you figure?
0: Well, nothing. I'm just tired of him mooning around like a lovesick calf, neglecting his work.
2: You said it. I didn't.
0: Said what?
2: Mooning like a lovesick calf.
0: Oh, nah. Kitty. Chester? Who?
2: You men. You get so wound up in your own little world, you don't see any of the interesting things that go on. I suppose now you're going to tell me you've never even heard of Edna Wallstrom.
0: Well, sure. She's the little girl Jonas hired to work in the store. Came to town a couple of weeks ago.
2: Well, she's not exactly a little girl. She's 22 if she's a day. She's very cute. And she set her cap for Chester.
0: Kitty, Chester isn't the kind to go chasing after girls.
2: I said she set her cap for him. She's got it all planned. She gets off work at 5, Chester meets her at the store, they walk down to the depot to wait for the 5:15, pick up the mail, and he walks her home.
0: And that's all?
2: That's all. It seems to be enough to keep him completely dazed all the next morning and afternoon.
0: Well, what do you know?
2: Well, speak of the devil.
1: Mr. Dillon?
0: Well, Chester, Miss Wallstrom?
3: Marshall?
0: I think you know Miss Kitty Russell.
3: Oh, yes, I do. Good evening, Miss Kitty.
1: Evening, Miss Kitty.
2: Well, won't you sit down?
1: We'll sit, but we're not going to drink. Miss Wallstrom has something to tell you, Mr. Dillon.
2: Well, in that case, I'll leave you three alone.
3: Oh, no, please stay, Miss Kitty. I don't mind.
0: Well, what is it?
3: I'm under arrest, Marshal.
0: What?
3: Chester arrested me for tampering with the U.S. mail.
1: Well, you didn't open the letter, Miss Edna, so that just makes it interfering instead of tampering.
0: That's still a pretty serious charge, Miss Wallstrom.
3: Oh, I know that now, Marshal, but I didn't really believe Chester until he showed it to me in a book. And he said he liked me very much, but if he didn't arrest me, he would be even guiltier than I am, because it wouldn't be loyal to you, and that a marshal has to be able to trust his assistant in everything.
0: Well, who is this letter addressed to?
3: To you, Marshal. Here it is. It's from Mr. Gruber, back on a farm near Akron, Ohio. And it's all a lie!
0: Well, if you haven't opened it, how do you know it's a lie?
1: Well, Mr. Dillon, this Mr. Gruber wrote to Miss Edna about a week ago and told her what he was going to do if she didn't get on the next train back to Ohio.
0: Well, let's find out.
1: If he'd only told me about this, Miss Edna, instead of trying to steal the letter.
3: Oh, I just didn't know what to do, Chester. I thought if the marshal didn't know about it, old Mr. Gruber would leave me alone.
1: Well, I know,
0: Miss Wallstrom, Did you steal $200 from this Mr. Gruber?
3: No, sir, Marshall, I didn't. He gave it to me. It was a loan.
0: But he says here you signed a confession.
3: That's not true. Well, maybe it was a confession, but he told me I was signing a note.
0: And you're telling me the truth now?
3: Yes, sir, I am.
0: Well, we'll find out who's lying tomorrow.
1: What do you mean, Mr. Dillon?
0: Gruber's getting into Dodge at 10 tomorrow morning.
3: Are you going to put me in jail, Marshal?
0: No, you just stay on at the boarding house tonight, but right after breakfast tomorrow, you'd better show up at my office.
3: I certainly will. And, Marshal, if you can't make that mean old man tell the truth, I will.
4: When somebody breaks the law, they should be in jail.
0: Well, that may be true, Mr. Gruber, but this jail wasn't built for women. And I'm still not sure the law was broken.
4: You got my letter. I sent you her confession.
0: Yes, I know. And if you filed a complaint back in Ohio, I can hold her here in Dodge until they send someone to take her back.
4: But I'm already here. I will take her back.
0: Mr. Gruber, the law just doesn't work that way.
4: But why do you think I came? Why do you think I spent all that money?
0: I don't know. You say she stole $200. This trip must have cost you twice that much already.
4: That's right. And it would be worth every penny and more.
0: But why?
4: Because of that old fool Gruber.
0: What?
4: I'm sick and tired of being that old fool Gruber. Let's all laugh at that old fool Gruber. Everybody gets the best of that old fool Gruber. Well, this time, Gruber's going to win. This time, I'm going to laugh. They'll see another... Who is this?
0: This is my assistant, Chester Proudfoot.
4: Oh.
0: Chester, this is Mr. Gruber from Ohio.
1: I know. Here's a telegraph, Mr. Dillon, from the Akron Police.
4: Now we'll see if old Gruber's so foolish.
0: You've read it, Chester?
1: Yes, sir. I did.
4: Now you read it, Marshal. Go ahead.
0: Complaint against Edna Wahlstrom filed here by Hans Gruber, January 10. Charge, theft. If presently in your city, please apprehend and hold for extradition.
4: So now I want her arrested.
1: She's no criminal, Mr. Dillon.
4: You think not?
1: No, I don't. She's a real fine person. And if she did something wrong, she must have had a real good reason.
0: Chester.
1: I'm sorry, Mr. Dillon, but I'm real upset.
4: Now, you look here, young fella.
1: No, you look here. I think Miss Edna is a fine person, and I just won't believe she'd do anything real bad like stealing your money. She works hard, she's nice, and she's pretty, and she wouldn't do a thing like that.
4: You've got a lot to learn, young fella.
1: That may be, but there's one thing I know. If you say one mean thing about her when she gets here, if you try to scare her one little bit, it's going to make me madder than I am now.
4: Are you threatening me?
0: Chester, nobody's going to intimidate her. I'll see to that. Now, you calm down, and I promise you we'll get to the bottom of this just as soon as we...
2: Here she is, Matt.
0: Hello, Kitty. Come on in, Miss Wahlstrom.
2: And you must be Hans Gruber.
4: That's right.
2: Well, I sure wouldn't be proud of it. This is one of the few times I wish I were a man. I'd cut the rail and carry both ends of it to ride you out of Dodge.
0: Kitty, I just got Chester calmed down, so don't you start. Miss Wahlstrom, do you know this man?
3: Well, that's Mr. Gruber.
4: Hello, Edna. Why did you do it, Edna?
3: Mr. Gruber, you told me when I signed the paper that now everything was all right. You know I was going to pay it back.
4: I don't mean about the money. Why did you run away? Everybody laughs at me.
3: I can't help that, Mr. Gruber. I had to do it.
4: But why?
2: I'll tell you why.
0: Kitty.
2: No, Matt, this is important. Mr. Gruber, you're a widower, aren't you?
4: That's right. 40 years now.
2: And Edna here was your housekeeper, your hired girl?
4: Yeah.
2: How much did you pay her?
4: Well, not so much maybe in money, but there's room and board, and I bought goods so she could make clothes.
2: And on fair day, one Friday a month, you took her to town with you, along with the chickens and the eggs and the pigs, and you gave her $2 to spend. Is that right?
4: Yeah, but
2: And for that, she kept the house. She did the baking, the cooking, the washing and ironing, fed the pigs, fed the chickens, gathered the eggs, and when she wanted to leave, you wouldn't lend her enough money to live for 2 weeks while she went looking for another job.
4: Yeah, that is so. But I didn't want her to go away. She was always talking about New York or San Francisco. I was afraid if she had money, she would go away.
2: But you made it easy for her to steal the $200. Then you made her sign that silly confession so you could use it to frighten her into staying on the farm.
4: But it didn't work. She had the money. I couldn't find it. And she used it to go away.
0: Is that the story, Gruber?
4: Yeah, that's the story.
0: Hmm. You must be very proud of yourself.
4: No. No, I'm not. That's why I had to find you, Edna.
3: Oh, I don't even want to talk to you, Mr. Gruber.
4: You don't have to talk. Just listen. I will talk. I had to find you because, well, because I want you to be Mrs. Gruber.
3: What?
4: That's all right. You laugh, but you listen, too. I've hired a couple, Jakub Glasnik and his missus, to run the farm. And you know that little house with the green shutters? The Schaefer place we used to pass along when we go to town? The one you always like so much?
3: Well, what about it?
4: I bought it.
3: Oh, that's very nice, Mr. Gruber, but
4: wait, I'm not finished. Look in this envelope. Go ahead.
3: Train tickets to San Francisco.
4: And I wrote to the Palace Hotel. And they will get us married, and we'll stay there. And we'll buy some fancy clothes, and we'll go to the show houses, and...
3: Oh, Mr. Gruber.
4: I want you should call me Hans, Edna.
3: Oh, Hans. You're the nicest person I ever met.
4: There's a train at 5:15. If you get packed...
3: Oh, I can, Hans. Oh, but we'll have to hurry. You come with me and we'll get everything together.
0: What about this warrant?
4: I will write to them from San Francisco. Just forget about it, please.
0: But... Now, that's about...
3: Oh, I'm just so excited. I almost went off without saying goodbye. Miss Kitty... Thank you so much for helping me. And, Marshall, I'm sorry I took the letter. Really, I am. And Chester?
5: Yes, ma'am.
3: Please lean over.
5: Well, now.
3: Please. Chester, I think you're the second nicest person I ever met. Goodbye.
5: Goodbye, Miss Edna.
2: I'm sorry, Chester.
5: Oh, that's all right, Miss Kitty. It's just... Mr. Dillon, some people sure is hard to figure out.
0: Chester, if by some people you mean women, they certainly are.
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We are especially grateful to the Abington, Brockton, Duxbury, East Bridgewater, Everett, Hanover, Hingham, Marshfield, Plymouth, Quincy, and Scituate Cultural Councils for sponsoring this year's radio theater season. Tonight, we take you into the world of Gunsmoke, broadcast from 1952 to 1961 and set in Dodge City, Kansas, during the cattle drive era of the 1870s. The series captured an American West still raw, restless, and unforgiving. Gunsmoke was a Western for adults. There were no singing cowboys, no tidy endings, only flawed, desperate people struggling to survive on the frontier. Matt Marshall Dillon stood at the center of it all, a lonely, weathered lawman shaped by hardship. And Miss Kitty? Well, there was a lot of speculation about her profession. And as Time magazine famously observed in 1959, she's obviously not selling chocolate bars. Tonight's episode, Chester's Dilemma, was broadcast on CBS Radio back on January 31st, 1960. In this episode, Chester, Matt Dillon's loyal and good-hearted sidekick, has fallen for pretty Edna Walston. But does the object of Chester's affection want more than just his attention? Well, stay tuned, partner, because it's time for Gunsmoke.

Around Dodge City and in the territory on West, there's just one way to handle the killers and the spoilers. And that's with a U.S. Marshal and the smell of gun smoke.

0: Gunsmoke, the story of the violence that moved west with young America, and the story of a man who moved with it.
1: I'm that man, Matt Dillon, United States Marshal. The first man they look for, and the last they want to meet. It's a chancy job, and it makes a man watchful and a little lonely.
2: I sure can't find your order, Miss Kitty.
3: Don't worry about it, Mr. Jonas.
2: I saw Edna getting the things together, but what she did with them?
3: Mr. Jonas, I don't mind waiting.
2: Well, it bothers me. She should be here till 5 o'clock. But no, every afternoon come 4:30, she has to run off to the boarding house, change her clothes, comb her hair, and freshen up, as she keeps saying.
3: Well, if she's not a good worker, why do you keep her on?
2: No, I didn't say that. She's a fine worker. And smart and pretty. Why, in the short time she's been here, she's cleaned that end of the store there from top to bottom. And everybody likes her. As a matter of fact, I'd hate to lose her.
3: Lose her?
2: Well, she keeps talking about San Francisco like it's the land of Canaan, and she couldn't wait to get there.
3: Maybe it's only talk.
2: Nah, I don't think so. She's too took up with the idea. And I get the notion that Dodge is just the place she ran out of money. And as soon as she saves up enough, she'll be on her way.
3: Did she ever tell you where she's from?
2: A farm someplace in Ohio, I think. She keeps saying how she misses the excitement of New York City and the opera and all. But then one day, we got talking about hogs and milk cows, and she let it slip. Almost bit her tongue off after she said it.
3: You think she's ashamed of being raised on a farm?
2: Nah, it ain't that. It's more like she was scared. Like she had to keep it a secret.
4: I'm back, Mr. Jonas. I'll just tidy up the counter and... Miss Kitty.
3: Hello, Edna. My, you look pretty.
4: Why, thank you.
2: Miss Kitty is waiting for her order, Edna.
4: Oh, I've got it all wrapped and setting on the counter here.
3: That was very thoughtful. Mr. Jonas was just
4: I knew you'd be in, so I told Mr. Jonas rather than have you wait, I'd get it ready, and he could give it to you. Here you are.
5: Miss Edna, it's almost 5 o'clock. Are you?
6: Miss Kitty.
3: Hello, Chester.
4: I'm all ready, Mr. Proudfoot. Oh, you'll have to forgive the way I look, but I have been working all day, and a person does get a little wilted.
6: Yeah. Yes, ma'am.
4: Oh, well, shall we go?

0: you in the morning, Mr. Jonas.
1: All right, Edna.
0: Nice seeing you, Miss Kitty.
2: Nice seeing you. And you too, Chester.
3: Yes, it was. But very, very nice.
2: Mr. Jonas, I think you're wrong.
1: About what?
2: San Francisco. I think Dodge City is as far west as Edna plans to get.
0: I just think trains are the most exciting thing, Mr. Proudfoot, don't you? All that black smoke and the huffing and puffing and the way the whistle screams. Oh, it's like a big wild animal or a dragon.
4: Well, now, I never quite thought of it that way.
0: Oh, would you mind, Mr. Proudfoot, if I just held on to your arm till it leaves?
3: Oh, well, no. Not if you're really scared.
0: Oh, my, but you're strong.
3: Well,
0: Oh, and you must be very brave, too, working with Marshal Dillon the way you do, fighting Indians.
3: Well, we don't fight many Indians.
0: Oh, and capturing rustlers and horse thieves and train robbers.
3: Well, every once in a while we...
0: Oh, I bet you've saved his life lots of times.
3: Mr. Dillon, he has a way of looking after himself. There she goes, you know. It is pretty exciting.
0: Oh, it certainly is.
1: Here's the marshal's mail, Chester.
3: Oh, thank you, Charlie. I was just coming in to get it.
1: I think you and your pretty little helper can carry all that all by yourselves.
3: Oh, sure, Charlie. This little bit is... I think we'll manage all right. Oh, Charlie sure is a kidder, isn't
0: he? Oh, I'll bet there are real important things in those letters.
3: No, once in a while there is. Don't seem to be much today, though. Just three wanted circulars and...
0: Oh, could I see one of them?
3: Well, I guess there ain't no harm. They're going to be posted anyways. Here.
0: Texas Sam? Oh, what a mean, terrible-looking person.
3: Now, that's not a real good picture of him. He's really...
0: Oh, don't show me the others. I don't want to know about such people.
3: Well, all right, but you asked.
0: But I would like to see those envelopes.
3: Now, Miss Edna, the U.S. mail is sort of sacred-like.
0: Oh, Chester, just let me look. Oh, my, the Department of the Interior in Washington, D.C., and the U.S. Marshal's Office in St. Louis. Oh, my, all that important mail. It is a responsibility, isn't it?
3: I think I better walk you home now, so I can take the mail to the office. Mr. Dillon likes to look at it before he goes to supper.
0: Chester?
3: Yes, ma'am?
0: Oh, this boardwalk's terribly rough. Would you mind if I took your arm?
3: Oh, no, ma'am.

0: You sure that's the move you want to make?
1: I guess so.
0: That makes three games in a row, and I suppose I should feel flush with victory, but I find it absolutely no satisfaction in beating a half-hearted opponent.
1: What are you talking about?
0: What's your problem?
1: There's no problem, Doc.
0: Come on, out with it.
1: Well, you'll know sooner or later anyway. It's Chester.
0: Chester?
1: Has he been up to see you?
0: No, why? Is he sick?
1: Well, something's wrong with him.
0: Well, what are his symptoms? What does he do?
1: Nothing.
0: Well, then, what makes you think...
1: Those are his symptoms. He doesn't do anything. When he's here, he walks around with a blank expression. He doesn't hear anything I say. This place hasn't been swept in a week. I've made the coffee for 2 days. And day before yesterday, that drifter we had in the cell, he didn't get any supper.
0: That doesn't sound like Chester.
1: Well, that's what I'm talking about. You have any idea what might be bothering him?
0: As a matter of fact, I do. The only thing that amazes me is that it hasn't happened long before this.
1: Well, what is it?
0: Chester is a victim of your ingratitude.
1: Oh, now, Doc.
0: That may sound silly, but it's a fact.
1: Look, Doc,
0: No. You listen. You ask my opinion, and I'm going to give it to you. I've seen cases like this before. A man goes on year after year doing his job, then suddenly one day he asks himself, why? Sure, he gets paid for it, but he has to feel that he's doing what he's doing is important, that the person he works for appreciates his efforts. If he doesn't, all the spunk goes out of him, and he begins to think maybe he should find something else to do.
1: You mean Chester's thinking about quitting?
0: I wouldn't be a bit surprised. Tell me, when was the last time you said something nice to him?
1: Something nice? Look, I can't run this office like a Sunday school. If I have to pat Chester on the back every time he
0: does... All right. You asked me and I told you. Just go on like you have been. No word of thanks. No praise. Barking orders. Expecting things to be done day after day.
1: Well, maybe you're right.
0: You certainly wouldn't want to lose a man like Chester because of your own stubbornness.
1: No, I wouldn't. Doc, it takes a real friend to be honest with a man and the way you just were.
0: That's all right, Matt. That's what friends are for. Now... how about another game of checkers, and this time, see if you can give me a little competition.

0: it sure is exciting.
1: It sure is. Yeah. We better go to the depot and pick up the mail. Old Charlie must have it sorted by now. Have to get it to Mr. Dillon so we can look at it before supper.
0: Oh, you'll have time to walk home with me now, won't you?
1: Well, sure. I didn't mean that. I just meant...
2: I see you got your pretty little helper with you again, Chester.
1: I sure have.
2: It kind of brightens things up to have her come in with you every afternoon the way she does.
1: Is the mail sorted, Charlie?
2: Of course it is.
1: Well, could I have it then, please?
2: Here.
1: Thank you, Charlie. We'll see you tomorrow.
2: See you tomorrow, both of you.
0: You know, Chester, you're the nicest person I ever met.
1: I am? Well, that's that.
0: Oh, it's true. And I'll tell you something else.
1: What?
0: Well, this is a secret. Lean over so I can whisper it in your ear.
1: Well, just say it. Nobody can hear.
0: Lean over. That's what I think of you, Chester.
1: Well, now, ma'am, Miss Edna, that's very, I don't think Front Street is the place to,
0: Oh, it's all right, Chester. I don't care who knows.
1: I think I better take you home, huh? On account of Mr. Dillon will be mad if he don't get his mail.
0: Oh, it must be very important mail tonight. Let me see.
1: You know, you shouldn't do that, Miss Edna.
0: Oh, I know. The United States mail is sacred, and it's your job to protect it.
1: Please, give it to me, Miss Edna.
0: One from the Department of the Army, a circular, a catalog of firearms and ammunition, another circular, a letter from Ohio. Oops, I dropped that silly old catalog.
1: I'll get it.
0: Oh, I'm sorry.
1: It ain't hurt none. It's the new catalog I sent for.
0: Oh, here are the letters.
1: Thank you. Miss Edna.
0: Well, what's the matter?
1: There was another letter here.
0: There was?
1: Now, you know there was. You had it right in your hand. There it is.
0: Where, Chester?
1: You stuck it in your shirt waist there.
0: Well, what makes you so sure that's your letter?
1: Well, it has to be.
0: Mr. Proudfoot, are you accusing me of stealing a silly old letter?
1: Well, no, ma'am. I suppose it could have got there by accident,
0: but... If you're so sure, why don't you just take it away from me?
1: Well, I...
0: Oh, but if you try, I'd scream like anything, and everybody in Dodge would think that Chester Proudfoot was a big, nasty old brute. Huh.
1: Miss Edna! Miss...

0: Good morning, Chester.
1: Good morning, Mr. Dillon. Sorry I didn't get you breakfast this morning.
0: Why, every man has the right to sleep late now and then. And I think it's kind of good to eat breakfast out once in a while anyway.
1: I didn't close my eyes until after sunup, Mr. Dillon. I just tossed and turned, tossed.
0: You know, I think you've been working too hard, Chester. I think you should take a couple of days. Pack your saddlebag, take your fishing pole, ride out, and just loaf a little. Remember that little stream that cuts off at the Arkansas?
1: I remember it, Mr. Dillon. I just couldn't do that.
0: Well, I can manage without you here for a couple of days.
1: Mr. Dillon, if you want me to go away, you don't have to be nice about it. I understand.
0: Chester, I didn't say I want you to go away.
1: You said you could manage without me.
0: For 2 days. I figured you needed a rest, a change. You know, you got a tough job. I've got a tough job. Any marshal has. If he doesn't have help he can count on, his job is twice as tough. Now, you're a good assistant. You're loyal. You're dependable. And when you're covering my back with a rifle or a shotgun, I don't worry about what's behind me. I can think about what's in front of me.
1: Mr. Dillon?
0: Shut up. I'm not finished yet. Now, when I'm out on the prairie 4 or 5 days, a week at a time, I got to have a companion I can stand to live with. Well, most of the time, I can stand you. Now, does that sound like I'm trying to get rid of you? Well, does it?
1: No, sir. And thank you very much. You just helped me make up my mind about something very important.
0: All right, then. Now, make up your mind to clean up this rat's nest from top to bottom before I get back. I'm going to the Long Branch.
1: Yes, sir, Mr. Dillon.
0: I don't know, Kitty. I guess I was pretty hard on him, but, well, maybe it helped. Anyway, sweet-talking him seemed to make him feel worse.
2: And that was Doc's idea, huh?
0: Yeah. He figured Chester needed some encouragement.
2: And what did you figure?
0: Well, nothing. I'm just tired of him mooning around like a lovesick calf, neglecting his work.
2: You said it. I didn't.
0: Said what?
2: Mooning like a lovesick calf.
0: Oh, nah. Kitty. Chester? Who?
2: You men. You get so wound up in your own little world, you don't see any of the interesting things that go on. I suppose now you're going to tell me you've never even heard of Edna Wallstrom.
0: Well, sure. She's the little girl Jonas hired to work in the store. Came to town a couple of weeks ago.
2: Well, she's not exactly a little girl. She's 22 if she's a day. She's very cute. And she set her cap for Chester.
0: Kitty, Chester isn't the kind to go chasing after girls.
2: I said she set her cap for him. She's got it all planned. She gets off work at 5, Chester meets her at the store, they walk down to the depot to wait for the 5:15, pick up the mail, and he walks her home.
0: And that's all?
2: That's all. It seems to be enough to keep him completely dazed all the next morning and afternoon.
0: Well, what do you know?
2: Well, speak of the devil.
1: Mr. Dillon?
0: Well, Chester, Miss Wallstrom?
3: Marshall?
0: I think you know Miss Kitty Russell.
3: Oh, yes, I do. Good evening, Miss Kitty.
1: Evening, Miss Kitty.
2: Well, won't you sit down?
1: We'll sit, but we're not going to drink. Miss Wallstrom has something to tell you, Mr. Dillon.
2: Well, in that case, I'll leave you three alone.
3: Oh, no, please stay, Miss Kitty. I don't mind.
0: Well, what is it?
3: I'm under arrest, Marshall.
0: What?
3: Chester arrested me for tampering with the U.S. mail.
1: Well, you didn't open the letter, Miss Edna, so that just makes it interfering instead of tampering.
0: That's still a pretty serious charge, Miss Wallstrom.
3: Oh, I know that now, Marshall, but I didn't really believe Chester until he showed it to me in a book. And he said he liked me very much, but if he didn't arrest me, he would be even guiltier than I am, because it wouldn't be loyal to you, and that a marshal has to be able to trust his assistant in everything.
0: Well, who is this letter addressed to?
3: To you, Marshall. Here it is. It's from Mr. Gruber, back on a farm near Akron, Ohio. And it's all a lie!
0: Well, if you haven't opened it, how do you know it's a lie?
1: Well, Mr. Dillon, this Mr. Gruber wrote to Miss Edna about a week ago and told her what he was going to do if she didn't get on the next train back to Ohio.
0: Well, let's find out.
1: If you'd only told me about this, Miss Edna, instead of trying to steal the letter.
3: Oh, I just didn't know what to do, Chester. I thought if the marshal didn't know about it, old Mr. Gruber would leave me alone.
1: Well, I know.
0: Miss Wallstrom, Did you steal $200 from this Mr. Gruber?
3: No, sir, Marshall, I didn't. He gave it to me. It was a loan.
0: But he says here you signed a confession.
3: That's not true. Well, maybe it was a confession, but he told me I was signing a note.
0: And you're telling me the truth now?
3: Yes, sir, I am.
0: Well, we'll find out who's lying tomorrow.
1: What do you mean, Mr. Dillon?
0: Gruber's getting into Dodge at 10 tomorrow morning.
3: Are you going to put me in jail, Marshal?
0: No, you just stay on at the boarding house tonight, but right after breakfast tomorrow, you'd better show up at my office.
3: I certainly will. And, Marshal, if you can't make that mean old man tell the truth, I will.
4: When somebody breaks the law, they should be in jail.
0: Well, that may be true, Mr. Gruber, but this jail wasn't built for women. And I'm still not sure the law was broken.
4: You got my letter. I sent you her confession.
0: Yes, I know. And if you filed a complaint back in Ohio, I can hold her here in Dodge until they send someone to take her back.
4: But I'm already here. I will take her back.
0: Mr. Gruber, the law just doesn't work that way.
4: But why do you think I came? Why do you think I spent all that money?
0: I don't know. You say she stole $200. This trip must have cost you twice that much already.
4: That's right. And it would be worth every penny and more.
0: But why?
4: Because of that old fool Gruber.
0: What?
4: I'm sick and tired of being that old fool Gruber. Let's all laugh at that old fool Gruber. Everybody gets the best of that old fool Gruber. Well, this time, Gruber's going to win. This time, I'm going to laugh. They'll see another... Who is this?
0: This is my assistant, Chester Proudfoot.
4: Oh.
0: Chester, this is Mr. Gruber from Ohio.
5: I know. Here's a telegraph, Mr. Dillon, from the Akron Police.
4: Now we'll see if old Gruber's so foolish.
0: You've read it, Chester?
5: Yes, sir. I did.
4: Now you read it, Marshal. Go ahead.
0: Complaint against Edna Wahlstrom filed here by Hans Gruber, January 10. Charge, theft. If presently in your city, please apprehend and hold for extradition.
4: So now I want her arrested.
5: She's no criminal, Mr. Dillon.
4: You think not?
5: No, I don't. She's a real fine person. And if she did something wrong, she must have had a real good reason.
0: Chester.
5: I'm sorry, Mr. Dillon, but I'm real upset.
4: Now, you look here, young fella.
5: No, you look here. I think Miss Edna is a fine person, and I just won't believe she'd do anything real bad like stealing your money. She works hard. She's nice. And she's pretty. And she wouldn't do a thing like that.
4: You've got a lot to learn, young fella.
5: That may be, but there's one thing I know. You say one mean thing about her when she gets here, if you try to scare her one little bit, it's going to make me madder than I am now.
4: Are you threatening me?
0: Chester, nobody's going to intimidate her. I'll see to that. Now, you calm down, and I promise you we'll get to the bottom of this just as soon as we...
2: Here she is, Matt.
0: Hello, Kitty. Come on in, Miss Wahlstrom.
2: And you must be Hans Gruber.
4: That's right.
2: Well, I sure wouldn't be proud of it. This is one of the few times I wish I were a man. I'd cut the rail and carry both ends of it to ride you out of Dodge.
0: Kitty, I just got Chester calmed down, so don't you start. Miss Wahlstrom, do you know this man?
3: Well, that's Mr. Gruber.
4: Hello, Edna. Why did you do it, Edna?
3: Mr. Gruber, you told me when I signed the paper that now everything was all right. You know I was going to pay it back.
4: I don't mean about the money. Why did you run away? Everybody laughs at me.
3: I can't help that, Mr. Gruber. I had to do it.
4: But why?
2: I'll tell you why.
0: Kitty.
2: No, Matt, this is important. Mr. Gruber, you're a widower, aren't you?
4: That's right. 40 years now.
2: And Edna here was your housekeeper, your hired girl?
4: Yeah.
2: How much did you pay her?
4: Well, not so much maybe in money, but there's room and board, and I bought goods so she could make clothes.
2: And on fair day, one Friday a month, you took her to town with you, along with the chickens and the eggs and the pigs, and you gave her $2 to spend. Is that right?
4: Yeah, but
2: And
4: I...
2: for that, she kept the house. She did the baking, the cooking, the washing and ironing, fed the pigs, fed the chickens, gathered the eggs, and when she wanted to leave, you wouldn't lend her enough money to live for 2 weeks while she went looking for another job.
4: Yeah, that is so. But I didn't want her to go away. She was always talking about New York or San Francisco. I was afraid if she had money, she would go away.
2: But you made it easy for her to steal the $200. Then you made her sign that silly confession so you could use it to frighten her into staying on the farm.
4: But it didn't work. She had the money. I couldn't find it. And she used it to go away.
0: Is that the story, Gruber?
4: Yeah, that's the story.
0: Hmm. You must be very proud of yourself.
4: No. No, I'm not. That's why I had to find you, Edna.
3: Oh, I don't even want to talk to you, Mr. Gruber.
4: You don't have to talk. Just listen. I will talk. I had to find you because, well, because I want you to be Mrs. Gruber.
3: What?
4: That's all right. You laugh. But you listen, too. I've hired a couple, Jakub Glasnik and his missus, to run the farm. And you know that little house with the green shutters? The Schaefer place we used to pass along when we go to town? The one you always like so much?
3: Well, what about it?
4: I bought it.
3: Oh, that's very nice, Mr. Gruber, but
4: wait, I'm not finished. Look in this envelope. Go ahead.
3: Train tickets to San Francisco.
4: And I wrote to the Palace Hotel. And they will get us married, and we'll stay there, and we'll buy some fancy clothes, and we'll go to the show houses, and...
3: Oh, Mr. Gruber.
4: I want you should call me Hans, Edna.
3: Oh, Hans, you're the nicest person I ever met.
4: There's a train at 5:15 if you get packed.
3: Oh, I can, Hans. Oh, but we'll have to hurry. You come with me and we'll get everything together.
0: What about this warrant?
4: I will write to them from San Francisco. Just forget about it, please.
0: But... Now, that's about...
3: Oh, I'm just so excited. I almost went off without saying goodbye. Miss Kitty, thank you so much for helping me. And Marshall, I'm sorry I took the letter. Really, I am. And Chester?
5: Yes, ma'am.
3: Please lean over.
5: Well, now...
3: Please. Chester? I think you're the second nicest person I ever met. Goodbye.
5: Goodbye, Miss Edna.
2: I'm sorry, Chester.
5: Oh, that's all right, Miss Kitty. It's just, Mr. Dillon, some people sure is hard to figure out.
0: Chester, if by some people you mean women, they certainly are.
6: 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Tonight's episode, Chester's Dilemma, was originally broadcast on the CBS Radio Network on January 31st, 1960. Our performance was produced and directed by Laura Kerrigan and engineered by John Shea. The show features the voice talents of Rick Mason as Matt Dillon, Don Smith as Chester, George Krein as Doc, Pam Murphy as Kitty, Karen Hayes as Edna, John Kopek as Hans, Steve Mastrorilli as Jonas, and me, Matt Poro as Charlie and your announcer. 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Until next time, good night. City and in the territories on West, there's just one way to handle the killers and the spoilers, and that's with a U.S. Marshal and the smell of gun smoke.
0: I'm that Marshal, Matt Dillon, the first man they look for and the last they want to meet.
5: And who's right by Mr. Dillon's side? That's me, Chester, his deputy.
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0: This is Randy Stone. I cover the night beat for the Chicago Star. My world is neatly divided into two parts, day and night. Part one, you can have, with its fume-laden sunshine and noisy peddlers selling everything from eternal youth elixirs to slightly used atom bombs. Part two, I'll stick with. The neon signs that have just been turned off. The cop trying the door of Sam's We Pay Cash for Everything secondhand store. Yes, I'm happy to commit the merry sunshine hours to sleep. Therefore, my phone ringing at 11 o'clock in the morning can constitute a dissonant, irritating, and annoying sound. Oh, wrong number. What do you want?
1: This is Billy at the paper. You, Randy?
0: Yeah, it's me, Randy.
1: Lucky I found you home.
0: Yeah, sure.
1: Hey, special delivery letter just came for you.
0: So, who's it from?
1: It doesn't say on the envelope.
0: Well, open it if you haven't already.
1: Well, it's signed Dolly Graham.
0: I'm booked solid for the next 2 weeks.
1: It's that Dolly Graham, Randy. I'll read it to you.
0: Look, Billy.
1: Dear Mr. Stone, you're always looking for a story. I've got one for you. I can prove that I was not responsible for Mrs. Thompson's death, that I've been framed.
0: What Thompson death?
1: There's more. Please come and see me today. Signed, Dolly Graham.
0: That's great. Now, maybe you'll tell me who Dolly Graham is.
1: Try reading the Star once in a while, Randy. Dolly Graham is the girl whose car crashed into Paul Thompson's and killed his wife. She was convicted last week on a manslaughter charge.
0: Which Thompson? The guy running for the state senate?
1: That's him. That's why I called you, Randy. The boss thought there might be a story in this.
0: Oh, fine. Well, tell him to break up a canasta game and send one of the day boys over to see her.
1: As long as she sent you the letter personally.
0: Oh, I ought to take this phone and rip it off the wall. 11 o'clock in the morning.
1: Look, Randy, Paul Thompson's news these days. If the paper could hit the streets with something hot.
0: Where is she?
1: Women's Detention, California Avenue. Might be a good idea if you came down here first and read up a little on the trial.
0: Did I say I was going?
1: You're fighting it, Randy, but you're losing.
0: Okay, I'll be right down, but I'll hate myself for it. I adjusted my perspective to daytime living, and a couple of hours later, I was down at the paper's library, reading up on the trial of the People versus Dolly Graham. The Graham girl hadn't had a chance. According to witnesses, she'd driven her car out of her own driveway at a dangerously high rate of speed, and had run straight into Thompson's car. To cinch the case against her, the DA pointed out that the girl had two previous reckless driving citations, and at the time of the accident, her driver's permit had been suspended. Public sympathy had all been with the Thompson family. From the facts, any guy in his right senses would have forgotten the whole thing. But then, nobody's ever been able to prove that I am. So, I went over to Women's Detention for a visit with Dolly Graham. The matron I discovered was an old friend of mine.
2: Randy Stone, glad to see you. Draw up a chair.
0: I got a pass to see Dolly Graham, Nellie. I'll visit with you later.
2: Graham? What do you want to see her about?
0: Well, confidentially, doll, I got a little steel saw for her.
2: All right, come on. I hope you're not going for that malarkey about her being innocent.
0: Well, I got an open mind, Nellie. You knew that.
2: Those wild, irresponsible kids. Putting them behind the wheel of a car, and it's murder. Plain murder.
0: Well, that's just what the DA said.
2: Do you know her license had been suspended?
0: I read that.
2: What do you want to mess around with her for? It's an open and shut case.
0: Well, I don't like open and shut cases.
2: Cheesecake.
0: The trial read like a bad play, written for the star performer only. In this case, Mr. Paul Thompson.
2: You're crazy, but I love you anyways, Randy. Maybe if you shave regularly. Hey, you got a visitor, dearie.
3: Who is he?
2: 19 years old. She might as well be 90. 10 minutes, Randy.
0: Okay.
2: If you need help, just call us. I wouldn't be too surprised.
3: Well?
0: I'm Randy Stone.
3: Well, what does that call for? Three cheers?
0: Well, I'm the Randy Stone, Chicago Star. The one you sent for.
3: I sent for you? You must be nuts. Got a cigarette?
0: Yeah, here. Keep them.
3: Match? What are you staring at?
0: You're just a kid. A frightened kid trying to hide behind a cloud of cigarette smoke.
3: All right, so I'm scared. What do you want?
0: I got this letter from you this morning. Special delivery. This was your idea.
3: I didn't write any letter. Let's see it.
0: Here.
3: Oh, it's my name, but I didn't write this letter.
0: Well, read it.
3: I am.
0: Does it make any sense to you?
3: Well, just this about George Saunders. He was in the car with me when it happened.
0: Not according to the testimony.
3: Well, he beat it before the police got there. I told them about it at the trial, but they didn't believe me.
0: Why'd he run out on you?
3: He'd broken parole, I think, in Kansas or Wyoming, someplace like that. They tried to make a deal with me.
0: Who did?
3: They told me if I pleaded guilty, it'd be treated just like any other traffic accident. But I told them, no, it wasn't my fault. So they made it manslaughter. Politician's wife was killed.
0: Well, your record made it a cinch to convict you.
3: Thompson's car crashed into mine, I tell ya.
0: A car's always been sort of a mechanical toy to you, hasn't it?
3: Oh, not another lecture coming up.
0: I'm sorry, Dolly. That's the good citizen in me. Keeps coming out every once in a while. Go on.
3: Well, my lawyer told me not to try and buck Paul Thompson. He said Thompson couldn't afford any unfavorable publicity on account of his running for the Senate. So here I am.
0: I'd like to know who sent this letter.
3: You're wasting your time, Mr. Stone.
0: Well, you keep talking. Try to, well, tell me anything that you can remember.
3: I was waiting for this car to pass. My car was standing still in the driveway, I swear it. Then his car started weaving like he was drunk or something. Next thing I know is the crash.
0: Well, the Thompson car rolled over on its side. You remember that?
3: First thing I saw was her, the wife, lying on the street. Dead. I heard someone trying to get out of the other door, so I ran over to see if I could help.
0: And by this time, your boyfriend had disappeared, I take it?
3: Well, Mr. Thompson was helping his daughter out. He said something to her, and she started running down the street.
0: What did he say to her?
3: I heard it, but I don't remember exactly.
0: Well, he testified in court that he told her to go and bring a doctor. Is that what he said?
3: No, it was nothing about a doctor. He told her...
0: What?
3: I'm trying to think. Something about home.
0: The words. Try to think of the exact words.
3: Go on home, I think he said. Go on home, Ann. I'll look after things myself. That's all he said to her.
0: Uh-huh. This friend of yours, George Saunders.
3: Well, then Mr. Thompson kind of staggered over to where his wife was, and he fainted. Then the people started coming round. They started shouting at me and blaming me. And Mr. Bell told everybody he'd seen me do it.
0: That's the next-door neighbor?
3: Oh, he lied. He told him it was my fault. I don't know why, but he lied.
0: I'll have a talk with him, Dolly.
3: Oh, it's no use. What did the DA call me? An irresponsible, wild-eyed lady of the night? You should have seen the way the jury's eyes lit up when he said that. I knew it was all over then.
0: You haven't told me about Saunders. Where can I find him?
3: He played clarinet at the jazz bar on Higgins Avenue. Know where it is?
0: Yeah.
3: They wanted me to plead guilty to the accident. Well, I guess I should have. There's something screwy about Thompson helping the girl out of the car, but I can't think what it is.
2: Time's up, Randy.
0: Okay.
3: Do you believe me, Mr. Stone?
0: Yeah, I believe you. But what does that mean? Nothing. I'm a notorious screwball about such things. I believed her. Maybe it was intuition. Maybe it was just the frightened, pleading look in the girl's eyes. I went back to the office and read the trial records again. If ever a conviction had been prefabricated, Dolly Graham had gotten it. The evidence had been flimsy, the witnesses unreliable, and several times the jury had to be reminded of Mr. Thompson's fine record as a citizen in the community. I worked myself into a belligerent frame of mind and went looking for Mr. George Saunders at the jazz bar on Higgins Avenue. A waitress told me he hadn't worked there since the day after Dolly Graham's accident. By 2 a.m., I was convinced that George Saunders wasn't in Chicago. So I went back to the office, and I wrote a nice vitriolic column about trials and courtroom procedures. Nothing specific, you understand. Just a poisonous bit about how many people are railroaded into jail sentences because of a willingness to find a person guilty before the trial. Then I went home. I set the alarm for 1 o'clock in the afternoon, and I went to bed. The mechanical monster did its work, and by 2 o'clock, I was climbing the few steps to Mr. Bell's porch, Dolly's neighbor, the one who'd sworn he had seen the accident take place. Mr. Bell.
4: That's me. What do you want?
0: It's about that Thompson accident case.
4: I ought to start charging for all the talking I've been doing about that.
0: My name's Stone. I'm with the Chicago Star.
4: I read it all the time.
0: Well, we're thinking of doing a feature story. Pictures of you and your wife. The works.
4: As soon as she moved into that room and house next door, I knew what kind she was.
0: You saw the actual crash take place, Mr. Bell.
4: I was sitting right here. She came shooting out of her driveway. She was doing 40, I bet. Reckless. Murderous reckless.
0: Your chair was right there where it is now?
4: Same spot. I told the missus that day the girl run over my dog. She'd kill a person someday. And she did. She killed that poor Mrs. Thompson.
0: Well, maybe you just heard the crash, Mr. Bell. Could that be?
4: I seen it, I said. She run over and killed my dog. And did it deliberate. You think she was sorry? Not her.
0: Mind letting me sit in that chair for a minute?
4: Go ahead.
0: Well, thank you.
4: What do you want to do that for?
0: I'm just trying to figure out how you could have seen the driveway from here. All I can see is a brick wall and two big trees.
4: Well, now, you wouldn't want to make me out to be a liar, would you? I seen it all.
0: You must have yourself a trick set of eyes, then.
4: I told them in court I seen it, and they believe me.
0: Well, maybe you saw it because you wanted to see it. You weren't exactly fond of that girl, you know.
4: That's nothing to do with it. If I hadn't seen it, I'd have said so.
0: You would have had to be hanging a foot over the railing before you could have seen the accident.
4: Well, maybe that's what I was doing then. You can't make no liar out of me. You go talk to Miss Marks. She lives in the same house as that Graham girl, and she's seen it too.
0: Uh-huh. I'm going to. Oh. Is it all right if I send somebody around here later to take some pictures?
4: Pictures? Why, sure thing. And oh, say, if you're writing something in the paper, don't forget to say that the missus is a fine dressmaker. Oh, she's one of the best in the county.
0: Well, we'll headline that fact. This thing was beginning to scare me. Mr. Bell couldn't possibly have seen that accident, and yet the Supreme Court couldn't have shaken his testimony. The girl had killed his dog, and since that day he'd carried around enough malice in his heart to be able to send her to prison on a phony charge. I went next door to the rooming house where Dolly had lived. Miss Marks, another one of the witnesses against the Graham girl, lived in one of the upstairs rooms. I'm a newspaper reporter. I'd like an interview with you.
5: Oh, come on in. I'll turn the radio off and you sit down.
0: Thank you.
5: Care for some wine, Sherry?
0: No, thank you.
5: Sherry's good for you. The other stuff's poisoned.
0: So I've heard.
5: Makes you feel better, though, if you're ill. And it helps time go quicker. You were talking to Mr. Bell next door about Dolly Graham. I heard you through the window. You know Dolly? She had more boyfriends than a good-looking girl. Hair just like mine was, but mine was natural, though. Would you think it to see me now? I was very pretty, too.
0: Well, sure. And you're not out of it yet. About the crash.
5: Oh, I'm tired of talking about that accident.
0: You heard her leaving her room.
5: Laughing. He was kidding her.
0: Well, in court, you said that she came out alone.
5: I said I wasn't sure if she was with somebody else.
0: Oh, but you heard a man's voice?
5: Maybe. Oh, there were no long empty evenings for her. Well, not like some people have. She used to rib me about it, said she'd fix me up with a date, you know, stuff like that. It hurt.
0: You were looking out of the window when it happened?
5: Yes.
0: There was nobody in Dolly's car with her?
5: No, she said he ran out on her. I didn't see him. That's a laugh, isn't it?
0: Yeah, it's hilarious.
5: When it came right down to a pinch, she was alone too. Even the young pretty ones are alone. Oh, but I had a time of it when the reporters and police started coming around. Well, but even that didn't last long.
0: Did you see... Never mind.
5: Oh, I'm not much good to you, am I, mister?
0: Well, thanks anyway.
6: I checked into the office at about 3 o'clock. Billy, the managing editor's girl Friday, collared me.
1: Randy, come into the office for a minute.
6: What's the matter, Billy? You look very unhappy about something.
1: Not me, the managing editor. It's, this morning's column of yours. It's directed against Paul Thompson, isn't it?
6: Well, generally speaking, yes. Specifically, no.
1: Well, you know the Star is supporting him in his bid for the Senate.
6: Yeah. If I insinuated the trial left a pretty foul odor behind, it's because I think so.
1: A judge tries her, a jury convicts her, but Stone the Avenger thinks she's been railroaded.
6: Like a rocket-powered express.
1: Thompson's attorney phoned. The ME wants no more of it.
6: Oh, I see.
1: As a matter of fact, Thompson wants to talk to you.
6: Since when is the Star influenced by politicians?
1: Proof's one thing, Randy. Conjecture is another. Give the boss proof, and he'll print it.
6: The girl's taking a phony rap. I'm sure of it.
1: All right. Get yourself fired.
6: I sent one of the photographers down to take some pictures from the neighbor's house. Those pictures are going to prove the guy was lying. He said he saw the accident. He couldn't have.
1: You're going to need something a lot more conclusive than that before you can make a story out of it, Randy.
6: I know it. I'm working on two more angles. First, to find out who wrote this letter. Then, to find Dolly's boyfriend, the missing musician.
1: You believe there was a guy with her?
6: Yeah.
1: Let me look at that letter.
6: A friend of mine, Alf Harriman, is on the board of the local musicians' union. He's trying to trace this Saunders for me. If he phones while I'm out, will you take a message?
1: Mm-hmm. This is a girl's handwriting, Randy.
6: You sure?
1: Pretty sure. It was mailed from Wilmette late last night. That's about 30 miles from here. High-class residential section.
6: I live here, remember?
1: Hey, the boss told Mr. Thompson you'd call him as soon as we heard from you.
6: Well, it's late, Billy.
1: He said no matter what time it was, he wants to see you.
6: Well, I'll go see him now. But don't forget, if Harriman phones, take the message.
1: Harriman?
6: The guy from the musicians' union, about Saunders.
1: Oh.
6: Now, how about Paul Thompson?
1: He lives in the Nelson Apartments on Lakewood Terrace.
6: Good. I'll call you as soon as he's had me bounced out on the street. Half an hour later, a nurse ushered me into Thompson's study. She'd warned me that Mr. Thompson was a pretty sick man and that I shouldn't say anything to excite or disturb him. She closed the door behind me. He looked old and tired, and he waved me to a chair near him.
7: I'm sorry I can't rise to receive you. I haven't been very well.
6: I'm sorry to hear that. You left a message you wanted to see me.
7: Obviously, we had to meet very shortly, so I took the initiative.
6: Yeah, I'm told you were disturbed about my column in this morning's Star.
7: Both its tone and contents were clearly directed against my family.
6: I was attacking a series of principles, not any individuals.
7: Runny as I am for the Senate next month, your insinuations must have an adverse effect on my campaign. I have learned that you are conducting a private investigation into the tragic death of my wife.
6: Well, to deny that would be stupid.
7: In the face of such overwhelming evidence as was presented in the court, do you mean to say that further inquiries could serve any useful purpose?
6: Well, that remains to be seen. I'm interested in facts only, Mr. Thompson. I think you can help end my investigation here and now.
7: How?
6: Well, let me talk to your daughter. Is she home?
7: She's in no condition to see anyone. Poor child is on the point of a serious breakdown. She's never recovered from that horrible night.
6: A few words with her. That's all I want.
7: It's impossible. And she's not in the city at any rate.
6: Well, where is she?
7: Mr. Stone, I wanted nothing so much in my life as I want that seat in the Senate.
6: That's a laudable ambition, sir.
7: I shall let no obstacle stand in my way.
6: In time, you should get the presidency.
7: But I have thought of a solution which might be compatible to both of us.
6: Well, nothing would suit me better.
7: I've long been searching for a young, aggressive man to run my campaign for me.
6: I'm afraid I'm losing you.
7: You are that man, Mr. Stone. Whatever your present salary is, I will double it and under contract for 3 years.
6: I see.
7: These attacks on my family must stop. I can't fight it, so I'll buy it.
6: You got this figured out for some high-class journalistic blackmail, haven't you, Mr. Thompson?
7: There must be no more unfavorable...
6: What's the matter?
7: Unfavorable
6: Mr.
7: publicity
6: Thompson.
7: On...
6: what is it?
7: Diabetic.
6: What?
7: Insulin on the table.
6: What can I do?
7: Do you know how to administer it?
6: No, but what can I do?
7: Nurse, call her quickly.
6: Nurse! Nurse! In here! Quick! The nurse gave him the insulin, and I watched life come back to him. He tried to talk to me, but the nurse insisted that I go, an order I lost no time in carrying out. I got to the phone as fast as I could and called Billy at the paper.
1: Hello?
6: Billy, I want you to do something for me in a hurry.
1: Wait a minute. Your friend from the Musicians Union phoned.
6: Well?
1: He's located Saunders at the Exeter Hotel, downtown, room 312.
6: Oh, good. Good. Now, if I can get to him tonight...
1: He's in his room. I checked with the clerk. And I sent one of the boys down to follow him in case he leaves.
6: Thanks, Billy. It's nice to have you on the team.
1: Hey, I saw the pictures from the Bell's porch. He couldn't possibly have seen that accident.
6: Yeah. I'll go and talk to the musician right away. Now, here's what you can gotta do for me.
1: Yeah?
6: Go down to the Motor Vehicle License Bureau. Get all the information you can on the Thompson's driver's licenses, both the old man and the girl's.
1: What's on your mind, Randy?
6: I don't know yet.
1: Well, I don't know if they'll give me any information this time of night.
6: Well, give them spiel about the Public Records Act. That'll work.
1: When'll I see you?
6: As soon as I can bring Saunders back to give us tomorrow's front page story. Tommy Sullivan was one of my colleagues on the Star, and he was waiting for me in the lobby of the hotel. The musician was still in his room, he told me. I climbed two flights of stairs of dingy fire trap. Saunders was in his room, all right. I knew it as soon as I stood outside his door.
8: Come on in. Hi. I'll be with you in a minute. I don't want to let go of this lick. How'd you like it?
6: That sounded great.
8: I don't think I know you. What was it you wanted?
6: It's about Dolly Graham.
8: You a policeman?
6: No.
8: Oh. What was it you wanted?
6: I talked to her yesterday. She said that you were in the car with her when it happened.
8: Does the jury believe that's important now?
6: You were with her in the car. Just do me a yes or no.
8: Yeah, I guess I was.
6: And you wouldn't step in and help the girl out?
8: I thought about it lots of times. I didn't have the guts. I'm wanted out west. I jump parole, and if they ever get their hands on me, it'd be too bad. Too bad, don't you see?
6: Oh, you're a nice boy. You're coming with me now.
8: I can't. I thought for sure she'd beat the case. We were just sitting there. I said, that guy who's driving, he's drunk.
6: The guy who was driving?
8: Sure. It was a man. I saw him.
6: His daughter said she was driving the car.
8: Well, she wasn't.
6: Well, come on. We're going places.
8: You don't understand. I just can't do it.
6: Well, I'll help you.
8: Hey, man.
6: Now get moving.
8: They'll get me on that Kansas thing. The stairs are kind of narrow. You better walk ahead of me.
6: So, it was a man who was driving the car. Oh! I don't know what he hit me with. If it was a fist, it had been milled by the American Steel Company. I went down, and he got away from me. A couple of aspirin and a cab ride later, I was back at the office.
1: What happened to you?
6: The musician hit and ran. He got away. What'd you find out about the licenses?
1: Thompson's daughter, Anne. She had a license issued to her, all right, a day after the accident.
6: After the accident? It's beginning to gel.
1: That isn't all. Thompson's own license has been revoked over a year ago for reasons of health. That's all they tell me. How's it look to you, Randy?
6: Thompson was driving. That's why he helped the girl out of the car. He got out first. He knew there'd be no doubt of his criminal responsibility, so he got the girl.
1: Proof. We've got to prove it.
6: Well, I'm pretty sure I know how to get it. I think I know who sent me this letter.
1: Ann Thompson?
6: Yeah. She just couldn't go along with it all the way. The old man knew it, too. That's why he kept her out of town.
1: The letter was postmarked Wilmette.
6: Shouldn't be too hard to find her.
1: You gonna go see her tonight?
6: Let's get busy on it. Wasn't too hard to find the girl. Postmark on the letter directed us to Wilmette, a high-class residential area 40 miles out of the city. The telephone operator there knew just who I meant. The Thompson girl, visiting with an aunt on Elm Street. I drove out there. The girl must have been waiting for me. I'd hardly started to press the bell on the door when it opened.
5: Yes?
6: I got your letter this morning.
5: Oh, come in, Mr. Stone.
6: Thank you.
5: Have you seen my father?
6: Yeah.
5: Is he all right?
6: He's all right.
5: I was hoping you'd come. I couldn't go on hiding a thing like that the rest of my life, could I?
6: No, you couldn't.
5: Dad didn't know Mother was dead. He thought it was just a traffic accident.
6: So he told you to say that you'd been driving?
5: He shouldn't have been driving. The doctor warned him. Do you want me to go back to the city with you?
6: Yes, I think you better. The police will want to talk to you and a lot of other people, too.
5: All right. I felt so bad when I had to tell those lies in court.
6: Yeah, I know.
5: Poor girl, standing there, staring at me. I felt like crying. I feel like crying now.
6: Come on, honey. It's a long drive back to town. So, what does it prove? Maybe nothing. But then, look at it this way. Dolly Graham almost served a prison term because of a chain of what amounted to perjured testimony. Oh, nothing intentional, mind you. Mr. Bell was too righteous a man to deliberately swear falsely. He just called his shots the way he thought they should be. The same with the lonely Miss Marks, who substituted bitterness and a small drop of sherry for the truth, and nothing but the truth. And Mr. Thompson? Oh, he couldn't possibly lose the Senate race. See how some of the facts become confused in their minds because first they were confused in their hearts? And that's the truth of the matter. And those are the facts. Yep. Copy, boy.

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The show features the voice talents of Mark Cregan as Randy Stone, Pam Murphy as Billy, Kristen DeRoute as Dolly Graham, Karen Hayes as both Miss Marks and Ann Thompson, Don Smith as Mr. Bell, George Krein as Paul Thompson, Donna Frano as Nellie, and me, Matthew Poro, as George Saunders and your announcer. On behalf of our cast and everyone here at the Talking Information Center, we would like to thank you for tuning in.

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0: This is Randy Stone. I cover the night beat for the Chicago Star. My world is neatly divided into two parts, day and night. Part one, you can have, with its fume-laden sunshine and noisy peddlers selling everything from eternal youth elixirs to slightly used atom bombs. Part two, I'll stick with. The neon signs that have just been turned off. The cop trying the door of Sam's We Pay Cash for Everything secondhand store. Yes, I'm happy to commit the merry sunshine hours to sleep. Therefore, my phone ringing at 11 o'clock in the morning can constitute a dissonant, irritating, and annoying sound. Oh, wrong number. What do you want?
1: This is Billy at the paper. That you, Randy?
0: Yeah, it's me, Randy.
1: Lucky I found you home.
0: Yeah, sure.
1: Hey.
0: Institute a dissonant, irritating, and annoying sound. Oh, wrong number. What do you want?
1: This is Billy at the paper. That you, Randy?
0: Yeah.

0: for you. I can prove that I was not responsible for Mrs. Thompson's death, that I've been framed.
1: What Thompson death?
0: There's more. Please come and see me today. Signed, Dolly Graham.
1: That's great. Now, maybe you'll tell me who Dolly Graham is.
0: Try reading the Star once in a while, Randy. Dolly Graham is the girl whose car crashed into Paul Thompson's and killed his wife. She was convicted last week on a manslaughter charge.
1: Which Thompson? The guy running for the state senate?
0: That's him. That's why I called you, Randy. The boss thought there might be a story in this.
1: Oh, fine. Well, tell him to break up a canasta game and send one of the day boys over to see her.
0: As long as she sent you the letter personally.
1: Oh, I ought to take this phone and rip it off the wall. 11 o'clock in the morning.
0: Look, Randy, Paul Thompson's news these days. If the paper could hit the streets with something hot.
1: Where is she?
0: Women's Detention, California Avenue. Might be a good idea if you came down here first and read up a little on the trial.
1: Did I say I was going?
0: You're fighting it, Randy, but you're losing.
1: Okay, I'll be right down, but I'll hate myself for it. I adjusted my perspective to daytime living, and a couple of hours later, I was down at the paper's library reading up on the trial of the People versus Dolly Graham. The Graham girl hadn't had a chance. According to witnesses, she'd driven her car out of her own driveway at a dangerously high rate of speed and had run straight into Thompson's car. To cinch the case against her, the DA pointed out that the girl had two previous reckless driving citations, and at the time of the accident, her driver's permit had been suspended. Public sympathy had all been with the Thompson family. From the facts, any guy in his right senses would have forgotten the whole thing. But then, nobody's ever been able to prove that I am. So, I went over to Women's Detention for a visit with Dolly Graham. The matron I discovered was an old friend of mine.
2: Randy Stone, glad to see you. Draw up a chair.
1: I got a pass to see Dolly Graham, Nellie. I'll visit with you later.
2: Graham? What do you want to see her about?
1: Well, confidentially, doll, I got a little steel saw for her.
2: All right, come on. I hope you're not going for that malarkey about her being innocent.
1: Well, I got an open mind, Nellie. You knew that.
2: Those wild, irresponsible kids. Putting them behind the wheel of a car, and it's murder. Plain murder.
1: Well, that's just what the DA said.
2: Do you know her license had been suspended?
1: I read that.
2: What do you want to mess around with her for? It's an open and shut case.
1: Well, I don't like open and shut cases.
2: Cheesecake.
1: The trial read like a bad play, written for the star performer only. In this case, Mr. Paul Thompson.
2: You're crazy, but I love you anyways, Randy. Maybe if you shave regularly. Hey, you got a visitor, dearie.
3: Who is he?
2: 19 years old. She might as well be 90. 10 minutes, Randy.
1: Okay.
2: If you need help, just call us. I wouldn't be too surprised.
3: Well?
1: I'm Randy Stone.
3: What does that call for? Three cheers?
1: Well, I'm the Randy Stone, Chicago star. The one you sent for.
3: I sent for you. You must be nuts. Got a cigarette?
1: Yeah, here. Keep them.
3: Match? What are you staring at?
1: You're just a kid. A frightened kid trying to hide behind a cloud of cigarette smoke.
3: All right, so I'm scared. What do you want?
1: I got this letter from you this morning. Special delivery. This was your idea.
3: I didn't write any letter. Let's see it.
1: Here.
3: Well, it's my name, but I didn't write this letter.
1: Well, read it.
3: I am.
1: Does it make any sense to you?
3: Well, just this about George Saunders. He was in the car with me when it happened.
1: Not according to the testimony.
3: Well, he beat it before the police got there. I told them about it at the trial, but they didn't believe me.
1: Why'd he run out on you?
3: He'd broken parole, I think, in Kansas or Wyoming, someplace like that. They tried to make a deal with me.
1: Who did?
3: They told me if I pleaded guilty, it'd be treated just like any other traffic accident. But I told them, no, it wasn't my fault. So they made it manslaughter. Politician's wife was killed.
1: Well, your record made it a cinch to convict you.
3: Thompson's car crashed into mine, I tell ya.
1: A car's always been sort of a mechanical toy to you, hasn't it?
3: Oh, not another lecture coming up.
1: I'm sorry, Dolly. That's the good citizen in me. Keeps coming out every once in a while. Go on.
3: Well, my lawyer told me not to try and buck Paul Thompson. He said Thompson couldn't afford any unfavorable publicity on account.

0: out of his running for the Senate. So here I am.
1: I'd like to know who sent this letter.
0: You're wasting your time, Mr. Stone.
1: Well, you keep talking. Try to, well, tell me anything that you can remember.
0: I was waiting for this car to pass. My car was standing still in the driveway, I swear it. Then his car started weaving like he was drunk or something. Next thing I know is the crash.
1: Well, the Thompson car rolled over on its side. You remember that?
0: First thing I saw was her, the wife, lying on the street. Dead. I heard someone trying to get out of the other door, so I ran over to see if I could help.
1: And by this time, your boyfriend had disappeared, I take it?
0: Well, Mr. Thompson was helping his daughter out. He said something to her, and she started running down the street.
1: What did he say to her?
0: I heard it, but I don't remember exactly.
1: Well, he testified in court that he told her to go and bring a doctor. Is that what he said?
0: No, it was nothing about a doctor. He told her...
1: What?
0: I'm trying to think. Something about home.
1: The words. Try to think of the exact words.
0: Go on home, I think he said. Go on home, Ann. I'll look after things myself. That's all he said to her.
1: Uh-huh. This friend of yours, George Saunders.
0: Well, then Mr. Thompson kind of staggered over to where his wife was, and he fainted. Then the people started coming round. They started shouting at me and blaming me. And Mr. Bell told everybody he'd seen me do it.
1: That's the next-door neighbor?
0: Oh, he lied. He told him it was my fault. I don't know why, but he lied.
1: I'll have a talk with him, Dolly.
0: Oh, it's no use. What did the DA call me? An irresponsible, wild-eyed lady of the night? You should have seen the way the jury's eyes lit up when he said that. I knew it was all over then.
1: You haven't told me about Saunders. Where can I find him?
0: He played clarinet at the jazz bar on Higgins Avenue. Know where it is?
1: Yeah.
0: They wanted me to plead guilty to the accident. Well, I guess I should have. There's something screwy about Thompson helping the girl out of the car, but I can't think what it is.
2: Time's up, Randy.
1: Okay.
0: Do you believe me, Mr. Stone?
1: Yeah, I believe you. But what does that mean? Nothing. I'm a notorious screwball about such things. I believed her. Maybe it was intuition. Maybe it was just the frightened, pleading look in the girl's eyes. I went back to the office and read the trial records again. If ever a conviction had been prefabricated, Dolly Graham had gotten it. The evidence had been flimsy, the witnesses unreliable, and several times the jury had to be reminded of Mr. Thompson's fine record as a citizen in the community. I worked myself into a belligerent frame of mind and went looking for Mr. George Saunders at the jazz bar on Higgins Avenue. A waitress told me he hadn't worked there since the day after Dolly Graham's accident. By 2 a.m., I was convinced that George Saunders wasn't in Chicago. So I went back to the office, and I wrote a nice vitriolic column about trials and courtroom procedures. Nothing specific, you understand. Just a poisonous bit about how many people are railroaded into jail sentences because of a willingness to find a person guilty before the trial. Then I went home. I set the alarm for 1 o'clock in the afternoon, and I went to bed. The mechanical monster did its work, and by 2 o'clock, I was climbing the few steps to Mr. Bell's porch, Dolly's neighbor, the one who'd sworn he had seen the accident take place. Mr. Bell.
3: That's me. What do you want?
1: It's about that Thompson accident case.
3: I ought to start charging for all the talking I've been doing about that.
1: My name's Stone. I'm with the Chicago Star.
3: I read it all the time.
1: Well, we're thinking of doing a feature story. Pictures of you and your wife. The works.
3: As soon as she moved into that room and house next door, I knew what kind she was.
1: You saw the actual crash take place, Mr. Bell.
3: I was sitting right here. She came shooting out of her driveway. She was doing 40, I bet. Reckless. Murderous reckless.
1: Your chair was right there, where it is now?
3: Same spot. I told the missus that day the girl run over my dog. She'd kill a person someday. And she did. She killed that poor Mrs. Thompson.
1: Well, maybe you just heard the crash, Mr. Bell. Could that be?
3: I seen it, I said. She run over and killed my dog, and did it deliberate. You think she was sorry? Not her.
1: Mind letting me sit in that chair for a minute?
3: Go ahead.
1: Well, thank you.
3: What do you want to do that for?
1: I'm just trying to figure out how you could have seen the driveway from here. All I can see is a brick wall and two big trees.
3: Well, now, you wouldn't want to make me out to be a liar, would you? I seen it all.
1: You must have yourself a trick set of eyes, then.
3: I told them in court I seen it, and they believe me.
1: Well, maybe you saw it because you wanted to see it. You weren't exactly fond of that girl, you know.
3: That's nothing to do with it. If I hadn't seen it, I'd have said so.
1: You would have had to be hanging a foot over the railing before you could have seen the accident.
3: Well, maybe that's what I was doing then. You can't make no liar out of me. You go talk to Miss Marks. She lives in the same house as that Graham girl, and she's seen it too.
1: Uh-huh. I'm going to. Oh, is it all right if I send somebody around here later to take some pictures?
3: Pictures? Why, sure thing. And oh, say, if you're writing something in the paper, don't forget to say that the missus is a fine dressmaker. Oh, she's one of the best in the county.
1: Well, we'll headline that fact. This thing was beginning to scare me. Mr. Bell couldn't possibly have seen that accident, and yet the Supreme Court couldn't have shaken his testimony. The girl had killed his dog, and since that day, he'd carried around enough malice in his heart to be able to send her to prison on a phony charge. I went next door to the rooming house where Dolly had lived. Miss Marks, another one of the witnesses against the Graham girl, lived in one of the upstairs rooms.
4: Yes?
1: I'm a newspaper reporter. I'd like an interview with you.
4: Oh, come on in. I'll turn the radio off and you sit down.
1: Thank you.
4: Care for some wine, Sherry?
1: No, thank you.
4: Sherry's good for you. The other stuff's poisoned.
1: So I've heard.
4: Makes you feel better, though, if you're ill. And it helps time go quicker. You were talking to Mr. Bell next door about Dolly Graham. I heard you through the window. You know Dolly? She had more boyfriends than a good-looking girl. Hair just like mine was, but mine was natural, though. Would you think it to see me now? I was very pretty, too.
1: Oh, sure. And you're not out of it yet. About the crash.
4: Oh, I'm tired of talking about that accident.
1: You heard her leaving her room.
4: Laughing. He was kidding her.
1: Well, in court, you said that she came out alone.
4: I said I wasn't sure if she was with somebody else.
1: Oh, but you heard a man's voice?
4: Maybe. Oh, there were no long, empty evenings for her. Well, not like some people have. She used to rib me about it, said she'd fix me up with a date, you know, stuff like that. It hurt.
1: You were looking out of the window when it happened?
4: Yes.
1: There was nobody in Dolly's car with her?
4: No, she said he ran out on her. I didn't see him. That's a laugh, isn't it?
1: Yeah, it's hilarious.
4: When it came right down to a pinch, she was alone, too. Even the young, pretty ones are alone. Oh, but I had a time of it when the reporters and police started coming around. Well, but even that didn't last long.
1: Did you see... Never mind.
4: Oh, I'm not much good to you, am I, mister?
1: Well, thanks anyway. I checked into the office at about 3 o'clock. Billy, the managing editor's girl Friday, collared me.
5: Randy, come into the office for a minute.
1: What's the matter, Billy? You look very unhappy about something.
5: Not me, the managing editor. It's, this morning's column of yours. It's directed against Paul Thompson, isn't it?
1: Well, generally speaking, yes. Specifically, no.
5: Well, you know the Star is supporting him in his bid for the Senate.
1: Yeah. If I insinuated the trial left a pretty foul odor behind, it's because I think so.
5: A judge tries her, a jury convicts her, but Stone the Avenger thinks she's been railroaded.
1: Like a rocket-powered express.
5: Thompson's attorney phoned. The ME wants no more of it.
1: Oh, I see.
5: As a matter of fact, Thompson wants to talk to you.
1: Since when is the Star influenced by politicians?
5: Proof's one thing, Randy. Conjecture is another. Give the boss proof, and he'll print it.
1: The girl's taking a phony rap. I'm sure of it.
5: All right. Get yourself fired.
1: I sent one of the photographers down to take some pictures from the neighbor's house. Those pictures are going to prove the guy was lying. He said he saw the accident. He couldn't have.
5: You're going to need something a lot more conclusive than that before you can make a story out of it, Randy.
1: I know it. I'm working on two more angles. First, to find out who wrote this letter. Then, to find Dolly's boyfriend, the missing musician.
5: You believe there was a guy with her?
1: Yeah.
5: Let me look at that letter.
1: A friend of mine, Alf Harriman, is on the board of the local musicians union. He's trying to trace this Saunders for me. If he phones while I'm out, will you take a message?
5: Mm-hmm. Hmm. This is a girl's handwriting, Randy.
1: You sure?
5: Pretty sure. It was mailed from Wilmette late last night. That's about 30 miles from here. High-class residential section.
1: I live here, remember?
5: Hey, the boss told Mr. Thompson you'd call him as soon as we heard from you.
1: It's late, Billy.
5: He said no matter what time it was, he wants to see you.
1: Well, I'll go see him now. But don't forget, if Harriman phones, take the message.
5: Harriman?
1: The guy from the musicians' union, about Saunders.
5: Oh.
1: Now, how about Paul Thompson?
5: He lives in the Nelson Apartments on Lakewood Terrace.
1: Good. I'll call you as soon as he's had me bounced out on the street. Half an hour later, a nurse ushered me into Thompson's study. She'd warned me that Mr. Thompson was a pretty sick man and that I shouldn't say anything to excite or disturb him. She closed the door behind me. He looked old and tired, and he waved me to a chair near him.
6: I'm sorry I can't rise to receive you. I haven't been very well.
1: I'm sorry to hear that. You left a message you wanted to see me.
6: Obviously, we had to meet very shortly, so I took the initiative.
1: Yeah, I'm told you were disturbed about my column in this morning's Star.
6: Both its tone and contents were clearly directed against my family.
1: I was attacking a series of principles, not any individuals.
6: Runny as I am for the Senate next month, your insinuations must have an adverse effect on my campaign. I have learned that you are conducting a private investigation into the tragic death of my wife.
1: Well, to deny that would be stupid.
6: In the face of such overwhelming evidence as was presented in the court, do you mean to say that further inquiries could serve any useful purpose?
1: Well, that remains to be seen. I'm interested in facts only, Mr. Thompson. I think you can help end my investigation here and now.
6: How?
1: Well, let me talk to your daughter. Is she home?
6: She's in no condition to see anyone. Poor child is on the point of a serious breakdown. She's never recovered from that horrible night.
1: A few words with her. That's all I want.
6: It's impossible. And she's not in the city at any rate.
1: Well, where is she?
6: Mr. Stone, I wanted nothing so much in my life as I want that seat in the Senate.
1: That's a laudable ambition, sir.
6: I shall let no obstacle stand in my way.
1: In time, you should get the presidency.
6: But I have thought of a solution which might be compatible to both of us.
1: Well, nothing would suit me better.
6: I've long been searching for a young, aggressive man to run my campaign for me.
1: I'm afraid I'm losing you.
6: You are that man, Mr. Stone. Whatever your present salary is, I will double it and under contract for 3 years.
1: I see.
6: These attacks on my family must stop. I can't fight it, so I'll buy it.
1: You got this figured out for some high-class journalistic blackmail, haven't you, Mr. Thompson?
6: There must be no more unfavorable...
1: What's the matter?
6: Unfavorable
1: Mr.
6: publicity
1: Thompson.
6: On...
1: what is it?
6: Diabetic.
1: What?
6: Insulin on the table.
1: What can I do?
6: Do you know how to administer it?
1: No, but what can I do?
6: Nurse, call her quickly.
1: Nurse! Nurse! In here! Quick! The nurse gave him the insulin, and I watched life come back to him. He tried to talk to me, but the nurse insisted that I go, an order I lost no time in carrying out. I got to the phone as fast as I could and called Billy at the paper.
0: Hello?
1: Billy, I want you to do something for me in a hurry.
0: Wait a minute. Your friend from the musicians' union phoned.
1: Well?
0: He's located Saunders at the Exeter Hotel, downtown, room 312.
1: Oh, good, good. Now, if I can get to him tonight...
0: He's in his room. I checked with the clerk. And I sent one of the boys down to follow him in case he leaves.
1: Thanks, Billy. It's nice to have you on the team.
0: Hey, I saw the pictures from the Bell's porch. He couldn't possibly have seen that accident.
1: Yeah. I'll go and talk to the musician right away. Now, here's what you can gotta do for me.
0: Yeah?
1: Go down to the Motor Vehicle License Bureau. Get all the information you can on the Thompson's driver's licenses, both the old man and the girl's.
0: What's on your mind, Randy?
1: I don't know yet.
0: Well, I don't know if they'll give me any information this time of night.
1: Well, give them spiel about the Public Records Act. That'll work.
0: When'll I see you?
1: As soon as I can bring Saunders back to give us tomorrow's front page story. Tommy Sullivan was one of my colleagues on the Star, and he was waiting for me in the lobby of the hotel. A musician was still in his room, he told me. I climbed 2 flights of stairs of dingy fire trap. Saunders was in his room, all right. I knew it as soon as I stood outside his door.
7: Come on in. Hi. I'll be with you in a minute. I don't want to let go of this lick. How'd you like it?
1: That sounded great.
7: I don't think I know you. What was it you wanted?
1: It's about Dolly Graham.
7: You a policeman?
1: No.
7: Oh. What was it you wanted?
1: I talked to her yesterday. She said that you were in the car with her when it happened.
7: Does the jury believe that's important now?
1: You were with her in the car. Just give me a yes or no.
7: Yeah, I guess I was.
1: And you wouldn't step in and help the girl out?
7: I thought about it lots of times. I didn't have the guts. I'm wanted out west. I jumped parole, and if they ever get their hands on me, it'd be too bad. Too bad, don't you see?
1: Oh, you're a nice boy. You're coming with me now.
7: I can't. I thought for sure she'd beat the case. We were just sitting there. I said, that guy who's driving, he's drunk.
1: The guy who was driving?
7: Sure. It was a man. I saw him.
1: His daughter said she was driving the car.
7: Well, she wasn't.
1: Well, come on. We're going places.
7: You don't understand. I just can't do it.
1: Well, I'll help you.
7: Hey, man.
1: Now get moving.
7: Don't get me on that Kansas thing. The stairs are kind of narrow. You better walk ahead of me.
1: So, it was a man who was driving the car. Oh! I don't know what he hit me with. If it was a fist, it had been milled by the American Steel Company. I went down, and he got away from me. A couple of aspirin and a cab ride later, I was back at the office.
5: What happened to you?
1: The musician hit and ran. He got away. What'd you find out about the licenses?
5: Thompson's daughter, Anne. She had a license issued to her, all right, a day after the accident.
1: After the accident? It's beginning to gel.
5: That isn't all. Thompson's own license has been revoked over a year ago for reasons of health. That's all they tell me. How's it look to you, Randy?
1: Thompson was driving. That's why he helped the girl out of the car. He got out first. He knew there'd be no doubt of his criminal responsibility, so he got the girl.
5: Proof. We've got to prove it.
1: Well, I'm pretty sure I know how to get it. I think I know who sent me this letter.
5: Ann Thompson?
1: Yeah. She just couldn't go along with it all the way. The old man knew it, too. That's why he kept her out of town.
5: The letter was postmarked Wilmette.
1: Shouldn't be too hard to find her.
5: You gonna go see her tonight?
1: Let's get busy on it. Wasn't too hard to find the girl. Postmark on the letter directed us to Wilmette, a high-class residential area 40 miles out of the city. The telephone operator there knew just who I meant, the Thompson girl, visiting with an aunt on Elm Street. I drove out there. The girl must have been waiting for me. I'd hardly started to press the bell on the door when it opened.
8: Yes?
1: I got your letter this morning.
8: Oh, come in, Mr. Stone.
1: Thank you.
8: Have you seen my father?
1: Yeah.
8: Is he all right?
1: He's all right.
8: I was hoping you'd come. I couldn't go on hiding a thing like that the rest of my life, could I?
1: No, you couldn't.
8: Dad didn't know Mother was dead. He thought it was just a traffic accident.
1: So he told you to say that you'd been driving?
8: He shouldn't have been driving. The doctor warned him. Do you want me to go back to the city with you?
1: Yes, I think you better. The police will want to talk to you and a lot of other people, too.
8: All right. I felt so bad when I had to tell those lies in court.
1: Yeah, I know.
8: Poor girl, standing there, staring at me. I felt like crying. I feel like crying now.
1: Come on, honey. It's a long drive back to town. So, what does it prove? Maybe nothing. But then, Look at it this way. Dolly Graham almost served a prison term because of a chain of what amounted to perjured testimony. Oh, nothing intentional, mind you. Mr. Bell was too righteous a man to deliberately swear falsely. He just called his shots the way he thought they should be. The same with the lonely Miss Marks, who substituted bitterness and a small drop of sherry for the truth, and nothing but the truth. And Mr. Thompson? Oh, he couldn't possibly lose the Senate race. See how some of the facts become confused in their minds because first they were confused in their hearts? And that's the truth of the matter. And those are the facts. Yep. Copy, boy.

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7: 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Up New York's Fifth Avenue, a taxicab speeds through the damp and foggy night, swerves into a spacious driveway, and comes to a grinding halt in front of a towering mansion. The shiny wet walk reflects the splinter of light from a second-story window. It's a dim light, for in the room beyond the window, the multimillionaire Jonathan Redding is dying. A young man dashes out of a taxicab, brushes by a huddle of newspaper reporters, and bounds up the broad staircase to the second floor.
8: I came as fast as I could. How is he, Doctor?
9: Not so good, Johnny.
8: Well, he has a chance, hasn't he?
9: Yeah, your father's had a rich, full life. A man couldn't ask for more.
8: Oh, I had no idea it was this serious.
9: Come on, we'll go to his room.
8: Hello, Dad. Oh, Dad, I made it. It's a fine thing. I go to Mexico for a few weeks, and you fold up on me?
10: I knew you'd come, Johnny. Johnny, tell me about her.
8: Who?
10: The girl that you fell in love with down in Mexico.
8: Oh, they're a Boston family. Been down there for years, and... please, Dad, that can wait.
10: I want to see her, Johnny.
8: Well, certainly. She flew up with me. She and her mother are at the hotel. First thing tomorrow.
10: No, now. Now, son. I want to see her. It's the last thing I'll ask.
8: Dad, no. You're going to get well. Dr. Harvey.
9: Better do as he says, Johnny.
10: Hurry, son. Hurry.
8: All right, Dad. Dr. Harvey, isn't there any hope?
9: Well, these tricky pneumonia cases, I'd advise you to get the girl here.
8: I will. I'm going.
9: And Johnny, hurry. It may only be minutes.
7: And that's how Ann Terry comes into the case. No, she's not a nurse. She's a checkroom girl at the hotel where Johnny's fiancée is staying. And she's just heading for her dinner in the lobby drugstore when Johnny comes rushing up to her.
8: Excuse me, miss. I need a girl.
11: And I need a man, but you're not it. Good night.
8: No, wait. Please, you don't understand. My father is dying, and he wants to see my fiancée. And I promised I'd bring her to him, but I can't find her. She's out somewhere. She isn't in her room. And I thought, please, miss, he's dying. It's his last request. I'll pay you for it. $50.
11: $50?
8: Come on, we haven't a minute to lose. Here she is, Dad. I brought her to you.
10: I can't see. Raise the lamp.
8: Sure, Dad. Can you see her now?
10: Pretty. I had to see her, son. Make sure you pick the right one. Very poor taste in women, but not this time. I'm glad.
11: Thank you.
10: Make him happy, won't you? I spoiled him, but he's a good boy, so keep an eye on him, won't you?
11: Of course.
10: You promise?
11: I promise.
10: Now, please, don't feel sorry for me. I've lived a long time, lived well, had more than my share of the good things. And in all my life, I've never been happier than I am right now.
8: Dad. Dad!
9: Better go now.
8: Yes, Doctor.
11: I'm sorry. I didn't know it would be like this. He's such a wonderful man.
8: Yes, he is a wonderful man. I never realized what he's meant to me. Now that it's too late.
11: I'm so sorry.
12: Mr. Redding, sir.
8: Yes, Roberts.
12: Miss Pennington on the phone for you, sir.
8: Oh, yes. Tell her I'll call her right back.
12: Yes, sir.
11: Miss Pennington? Is that your fiancé?
8: Yes. Now, let me see. I said $50. Here you are, Miss...
11: Terry. Ann Terry. I really shouldn't take any money for this, but I have been waiting to go home.
8: Of course.
11: I don't make much at the hotel, and it all goes for my piano lessons. I guess I'll be better off at home. I can catch the morning train for Shelbyville.
8: Shelbyville?
11: It's in Ohio.
8: You did a very nice thing tonight. Goodbye.
11: Goodbye.
13: Did you see him, miss? What happened? How is he?
11: I beg your pardon? I don't know.
13: I'm a reporter, the New York Press. Is the old man dead?
11: Well, I don't know. Yes. Yes, I think he is.
8: Dad? Can you hear me? Dad?
10: I'm hungry.
9: Jonathan, how do you feel?
10: I just told you, hungry.
8: Dad, you're better. Why, you're looking fine.
10: Now, don't change the subject. I want my breakfast.
9: Of course. Nurse!
11: Yes, doctor?
9: I want you to make a nice, thin slice of white toast, put it in a bowl with some lukewarm milk.
10: You're planning to feed the cat in here? I want a steak. And a snifter of brandy.
9: Now, Jonathan, don't be hasty.
10: Who's hasty? I'm hungry.
11: Now, you just lie back and rest, Mr. Redding. I'll fix you a bowl of nice, warm toasty.
10: Well, what I want is a nice, hot steaky.
9: Now, Jonathan, you can't have any heavy foodsy. Heavy food. If you'll just be calm.
10: Oh, you quack. Quack! Johnny!
8: Yes, Dad?
10: Where's Gloria?
8: Gloria?
10: Don't you even know your fiancé's name?
8: Oh, my fiancé. She's at the I don't know where she is right now.
10: Well, I want to see her. Go bring her over here.
8: Here? You mean now?
10: Right now. I like her, and she likes me, too.
8: But, Dad, don't you think the strain of talking, having a visitor...
10: I said go and get her.
9: Now, Jonathan, please. All this excitement...
10: Go on, Johnny. Get.
8: I'm going.
9: Now, Jonathan, you must be calm. I'll go get a sedative.
10: Go ahead. It's just what you need.
9: Johnny, for heaven's sake, why...
8: I know, Dr. Harvey. Why don't I go? Because I can't. I don't know where she is.
9: Your own fiancé?
8: She's not my fiancé. I've never seen her before in my life.
9: Never saw her before?
8: I couldn't get a hold of Gloria last night, and I thought Dad was dying. I grabbed the first girl I could. I gave her $50. She said she... Doctor, what's a town in Ohio?
9: Toledo.
8: No, it's just a small town. It starts with, That's it! Shelbyville! I'll see you, Doc.
9: Johnny, you're not going out to Ohio.
8: No, just down to catch a train.
11: Really, Mr. Redding? The way you grabbed me off the train, really, I don't know what to say.
8: Don't say anything except what I've told you. Let's go over it again. Gloria Pennington, Boston... Been in Mexico for years. Got it?
11: I think so.
8: The important thing is, try not to talk. If you don't say anything, you can't be tripped up.
11: But if I'm asked a question,
8: If you're not sure the answer, just smile.
11: Smile?
8: Smile. You could smile your way out of anything. Ready?
11: All right. Let's go in.
8: Dad, here's Gloria. Oh. Bishop Maxwell.
12: Good morning, my boy.
10: Well, there she is, Bishop. What do you think?
12: Oh, Jonathan, she's even lovelier than you said.
11: Well, thank you.
8: Gloria, this is Bishop Maxwell.
11: How do you do?
12: My dear, I feel as though we're old friends.
11: You do?
12: Oh, it happens that I love Mexico, too. Wonderful country, isn't it?
11: Oh, yes. It's so full of,
8: Mexicans?
11: Yes. And they're also, they're...
8: Mexican.
12: I was there quite a while myself, almost 10 years.
11: Really?
12: Such a charming language. Oh, they say el idioma alemán es para los caballos, el francés para los hombres, y el español para las mujeres, y digo que los españoles están en lo cierto. ¿No es así?
11: Oh, Bishop! Oh,
12: excuse me, my dear, but that's what they say. Now, Jonathan, I must be going. I hope you'll be in your pew for Easter services.
10: I'll be there, if the opposition doesn't get me first. Johnny, see the bishop out.
8: Dad, don't you think...
10: I certainly don't. Why think when there's a lovely girl around and no bishop?
12: Goodbye, Jonathan. Oh, she's attractive, John. Most attractive.
8: Yes, I guess she is, sir.
12: You guess?
8: I mean, she really is, isn't she?
12: Oh, I hope you're not planning a June wedding. Confidentially, I'd like to go camping in June.
8: Well, we haven't gotten that far yet.
12: Mr. Redding, sir.
8: Oh, yes, Roberts.
12: That young lady is on the phone again, sir. Says she simply must talk to you this time. Says she's your fiancé. Fiance? John, your fiance is in there.
8: No, sir. That's the other one. I mean, the one in there is just a girl I picked up. That is...
12: My boy, this sort of life leads only to perdition.
8: Oh, but sir, it's not that at all. You see, I needed a girl, and I...
12: Your father was the same way. Took me years to straighten him out. Think it over, John, before it's too late. Good day.
8: Holy cow! Now I'm really in the...
14: Beg pardon, sir. The telephone.
8: Oh, yes. Thanks, Roberts. I'll get the hall extension. Hello? Gloria, darling. I meant to call you back, but... Funeral? What funeral? But that's silly, darling. The papers are crazy. Of course he isn't dead. He's getting better. That's the whole trouble. Oh, no, I didn't mean that. I'm very happy about it, but... What? No, darling, you can't. You can't come over here now. Well, he's too weak to talk to you anyway. And besides... Look, Gloria, stay where you are. Don't come to me. I'll come to you. Yes, right away, darling. Goodbye. Whew.
11: But Mr. Redding, where could he be? He's been gone for almost an hour now.
10: Smart boy. Wanted us to be alone so I could really get to know you.
11: Oh?
10: Yeah, not that it was necessary. Everything I wanted to know, I knew last night. The minute you came into the house. I like you, my dear.
11: Do you? Say, would you like me to read you some of these telegrams?
10: No.
11: But there are so many of them, and from such important people. Aren't you flattered?
10: No, I'm dry.
11: Oh, I'm sorry. I'll get you some water.
10: I said dry, not dirty. I want some brandy.
11: I'm afraid not. Look, here's a wire from the governor and Walter Winchell. And
10: just one little sip?
11: Not even one. And the mayor and Clark Gable and...
10: Maybe if I could just hold the glass and sniff a little?
11: Sorry, no. Oh, and here's a wire from the president. Isn't that wonderful? And two from senators and one from... the conductor, Leopold Stokowski. Stokowski. You mean you two are friends?
10: No, we disagree about Brahms.
11: But you know him. He comes here.
10: He eats here when he's in town.
11: Mr. Redding, if I could only meet him.
10: Oh, you will.
11: And play for him.
10: Oh, you will not. I know all about you society girls. Time on your hands so you play at music. Why don't you pick on something else?
11: Oh, but I'm not that way. I've studied piano for years. I've worked, and I'm good.
10: Well, anyway, Stokowski comes here for pleasure.
11: It'll be for pleasure. Mr. Redding, please.
10: Well, if it means so much to you, maybe Saturday night.
11: I think you're wonderful.
10: You really do?
11: Oh, yes.
10: Really like me, huh?
11: Yes.
10: Do anything for me?
11: Yes.
10: Even get me a little glass of...
11: No.
10: Well, never hurts to try.
12: But, Mr. Redding, coming down those stairs all by yourself.
10: So what? I've done it thousands of times.
12: And drinking brandy, sir.
10: I've done that, too. Just about as often.
12: Oh, but the doctor, sir. He'll be most upset.
10: Good. Where the devil is the old quack?
12: Had a touch of nervous indigestion, sir. I believe he went to see a doctor. But he should be back any minute now, and as soon as... There he is now, sir. Just came in the door. He'll be
10: here, here, take this glass.
12: But, sir, I...
9: L. Roberts, I want you to... Jonathan, what are you doing here?
10: I live here.
9: How did you get downstairs?
10: Well, I slid down the banister.
9: Now, Jonathan, you know you shouldn't... Well, what's that?
10: That? Oh, that's Roberts, my butler.
9: What's that in his hand?
10: Why, if it isn't a glass... And brandy in it? Roberts, what do you mean by drinking brandy in my presence? Oh, how dare you!
9: Cut it out, Jonathan. He's not drinking that brandy of his own free will.
10: He's not? Oh, I forgot. I asked him to drink. I enjoy the aroma. He drinks it. I smell it. Any objections?
9: Well, no, but...
10: Very well. Roberts, you can go now. And remember, whenever I'm around, you're to drink brandy.
12: Yes, sir.
9: Now then, Jonathan, let's Say, where's your nurse?
10: Funny, I couldn't find her anywhere. Looked all over. Do you suppose she drinks?
11: Mr. Redding! So, this is where you are. It isn't exactly where you said you were going.
9: Nurse!
11: Doctor, I waited 20 minutes up there before I found that the bathroom had another door.
10: Well, next time, just come right in. Bring your friends.
9: Now, Jonathan!
10: Who's that? Johnny, that you?
8: Dad? You're downstairs.
10: Well, it couldn't be a trick done with mirrors. Couldn't get a mirror large enough.
8: It's wonderful to see you up again. Where's Miss... where's Gloria?
10: Practicing the piano, I guess.
8: The piano?
10: What a girl. I've never seen anyone so excited in my life.
8: Excited?
9: What's she excited about, Jonathan?
10: The party. The party I'm giving her.
8: You're giving her a party?
10: Saturday night. She wants to play for Stokowski. I thought we might as well have our close friends, just a couple hundred or so, and announce your engagement.
9: Jonathan, you can't. It's impossible. You... where are your pills?
10: Oh, go away. I don't want any pills.
9: Who's talking about you? I need one myself.
7: Well, our little girl from the hotel check room is living for only one thing now, Saturday night, when she'll play for Stokowski. What time she isn't spending with Johnny's father, she's at her boarding house, practicing like mad, until Johnny drops in and throws her off key.
8: I appreciate the great job you've done, but now that Father's out of danger, here's your check. You can get that train now.
11: But, I mean, to leave so suddenly, what is your father going to think?
8: I'll tell him we quarreled, broke our engagement.
11: But I can't do that.
8: Now, don't you worry. Just leave it to me.
10: I can't believe it. I just can't believe it, Johnny.
8: It was hard for me to believe it, too. I thought she was crazy about me, Dad, but what a temper. Wow.
10: But she seemed like such a nice girl, so mild, so gentle.
8: Mild? Gentle? You see this bump on my head? With her handbag?
10: Well, I don't seem to see any...
8: Hey, Dad, I didn't want to tell you this, but you know what she called you?
10: What?
8: Oh, you won't think too badly of her.
10: What did she call me?
8: A pompous, self-indulgent, overbearing imitation of a dictator.
10: She said that?
8: And she said I took after you.
10: Oh, I don't know what to say. No, I thought she liked me. Well, I know she liked me, and now...
11: May I come in?
10: Oh, Gloria!
8: Gloria?
11: Johnny, forgive me. If you can. I'm a silly girl. I'm spoiled. It's my terrible temper. I don't deserve any happiness. You really shouldn't take me back.
10: Now, there's no need for tears.
11: Johnny, dear, say you forgive me. Please.
10: Say something.
8: Yeah. All right. I will. I'll say something. This girl is...
10: For heaven's sakes, say you forgive her.
11: Mr. Redding, your condition.
10: Say it, Johnny.
8: All right, Dad. All right. I forgive her.
10: Well, that's better.
8: Dad, are you...
10: I'm fine. The fact is, I always did like a girl with spirit enough to... young lady, what was that you called me? A pompous, self-indulgent...
8: imitation of a dictator.
10: Yes. Well, it's true. It's me all over. And you'd do well to correct these faults in yourself.
11: Oh, Mr. Redding,
10: Go ahead. Make it up to him. Kiss him, my dear.
11: Kiss him?
10: Well, of course. Isn't that why lovers quarrel? To kiss and make up? Well, go on. Don't mind me.
11: Johnny?
8: All right.
10: There, now that's nice. That's very nice. I wonder if that quack left any brandy in the house.
7: Well, are we all ready for the party, Roberts?
14: The orchestra is here, sir. The guests are beginning to arrive, and the chef is in a perfect tizzy. I should say we're ready, sir.
7: Well, I plan to announce the engagement at 11 sharp. Now, you tell the orchestra to be ready with something very loud.
14: Yes, sir.
7: Some of my guests may need reviving. Oh, and one more thing, Roberts. About the brandy.
14: The brandy, sir.
7: Yes, has Dr. Harvey hidden it from you?
14: He has, sir.
7: Ah. And have you hidden any from Dr. Harvey?
14: I have, sir.
7: Good.
14: Mr. Jonathan Redding's residence? Yes, miss? Just a moment, please. For you, sir. Mr. John's young lady.
7: Oh, let me have it. Hello? Yes, where are you, my dear? I'd hoped you'd be here early to... What? You're not? But it's only a headache. Perhaps it will pass, and then... Going away? Without seeing me? Without... Oh. Well, I didn't know you felt that way. Well, goodbye, my dear. Goodbye. Roberts, she's not coming here. She's... going away.
14: Really, sir? Oh, that's too bad.
7: It's even worse. She didn't want to see me. To say goodbye. She said she never wanted to see me again.
14: I'm sorry, sir.
7: So am I. For a lot of reasons. Roberts?
14: Sir?
7: She came to see me when I was sick.
14: Yes, sir, she did.
7: Well, then, why shouldn't I do as much for her?
11: Yes, come in. Just put it over there and dust it off.
7: Dust what off?
11: Mr. Redding! Oh, I thought you were... I asked the man downstairs to bring up my trunk and... Well, I mean...
7: You really meant it. You're going away.
11: Yes, tonight. 11:30.
7: Well, it isn't a very nice way for old friends to part. We are old friends, aren't we?
11: Yes.
7: But you never wanted to see me again.
11: Mr. Redding, your party, what will all your guests do?
7: Oh, eat and drink more than usual, I guess. Listen, I'm terribly fond of you, my dear. You don't mind my saying that, do you? When you're as old as I am, you haven't got much time to waste. You just say things right out. Anne Terry. That's your name, isn't it? Anne Terry? I like it.
11: How long have you known?
7: Since the second day. Since the first time Williams drove you home.
11: Oh, the chauffeur.
7: Yes, he's been with me for years. I'm afraid some of my habits have rubbed off on him. He keeps a little black book. And look, you know it was to have been your party tonight.
11: I couldn't do it. I tried to, but at the last minute, I couldn't do that to Johnny.
7: Do what to him? Give him the biggest break in his life?
11: But he doesn't even know that I exist. He's in love with Gloria. Gloria Pennington. I'm just someone he hired to do a job.
7: You're in love with him.
11: In love with him? I've hardly even talked to him.
7: No, you don't have to talk. You kissed him, didn't you?
11: I most certainly did not. He kissed me.
7: Well, from where I was sitting, you didn't seem to object. Rather liked it, I thought. I mean, I could see the goosebumps right across the room.
11: But that's ridiculous. The minute he finds out you know the truth, he'll bring Gloria over from the hotel and...
8: Anne, you in there? It's me, Johnny.
11: Johnny? Mr. Redding,
7: look, I know I've got ears. Look, I don't want him to find me here. Where can I...
11: In the other room, quick.
8: Anne, are you home, Anne? Open the door.
11: Just a moment. Johnny, what in the world are you...
8: Anne, oh, thank heaven I caught you in time.
11: Caught me?
8: Roberts told me you were going away. Anne, you can't. You've got to come back home with me.
11: But I...
8: It's Father. He had another attack.
11: He has?
8: All the excitement. He may be dying. You can't refuse a last request.
11: Request?
8: He's asking for you. He wants to see you. He likes you, Anne. He's crazy about you.
7: That's exactly what I've been telling her myself.
8: Dad!
7: My boy, I've always said there's a time to lie and a time to tell the truth. And at the moment, the truth is definitely indicated.
8: Dad, I don't know what to say.
10: Don't say anything, you fool. Kiss her.
8: Gee, Anne.
11: Johnny, darling.
10: Nice. Oh, goosebumps again.
11: Johnny, tell me, when did you know?
8: Right from the first minute I saw you, I guess. But it didn't hit me until I kissed you.
11: Kiss me again.
10: Well, now we're getting somewhere. But, Johnny, what about your fiancée? I mean the one at the hotel.
8: She isn't my fiancée anymore. And she isn't at the hotel. She just left for Mexico.
10: Oh, good.
11: Then now we can all go back to the party. I'll get to play for Stokowski after all. Shall we go along, Dad?
10: Well, I have to wait for Williams to get back, my dear. I sent him on a little errand, rather important.
11: Darling, when he brings that brandy, I'm going to take it.
10: Who said anything about brandy? The fact is, he's getting me a refill on my pills.
8: Your pills? Dad, you sure you're feeling all right?
10: I've never felt better in my life.
11: But, darling, those pills...
10: Yes, for Dr. Harvey. When he hears the news, he'll fall flat on his face.
15: 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Jennifer Love as Ann Terry and the nurse. 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

0: 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Up New York's Fifth Avenue, a taxi cab speeds through the damp and foggy night, swerves into a spacious driveway, and comes to a grinding halt in front of a towering mansion. The shiny wet walk reflects the splinter of light from a second-story window. It's a dim light, for in the room beyond the window, the multimillionaire Jonathan Redding is dying. A young man dashes out of a taxi cab, brushes by a huddle of newspaper reporters, and bounds up the broad staircase to the second floor.
1: I came as fast as I could. How is he, Doctor?
2: Not so good, Johnny.
1: Oh, he has a chance, hasn't he?
2: Yeah, your father's had a rich, full life. A man couldn't ask for more.
1: Oh, I had no idea it was this serious.
2: Come on, we'll go to his room.
1: Hello, Dad. Oh, Dad, I made it. It's a fine thing. I go to Mexico for a few weeks, and you fold up on me?
3: I knew you'd come, Johnny. Johnny, tell me about her.
1: Who?
3: The girl that you fell in love with down in Mexico.
1: Oh, they're a Boston family. Been down there for years, and... But please, Dad, that can wait.
3: No, I want to see her, Johnny.
1: Well, certainly. She flew up with me. She and her mother are at the hotel. First thing tomorrow.
3: No, now. Now, son. I want to see her. It's the last thing I'll ask.
1: Dad, no. You're going to get well. Dr. Harvey.
2: Better do as he says, Johnny.
3: Hurry, son. Hurry.
1: All right, Dad. Dr. Harvey, isn't there any hope?
2: Well, these tricky pneumonia cases, I'd advise you to get the girl here.
1: I will. I'm going.
2: And Johnny, hurry. It may only be minutes.
0: And that's how Ann Terry comes into the case. No, she's not a nurse. She's a checkroom girl at the hotel where Johnny's fiance is staying. And she's just heading for her dinner in the lobby drugstore when Johnny comes rushing up to her.
1: Excuse me, miss. I need a girl.
4: And I need a man, but you're not it. Good night.
1: No, wait. Please, you don't understand. My father is dying, and he wants to see my fiance. And I promised I'd bring her to him, but I can't find her. She's out somewhere. She isn't in her room. And I thought, please, miss, he's dying. It's his last request. I'll pay you for it. $50.
4: $50?
1: Come on, we haven't a minute to lose. Here she is, Dad. I brought her to you.
3: I can't see. Raise the lamp.
1: Sure, Dad. Can you see her now?
3: Pretty. I had to see her, son. Make sure you pick the right one. Very poor taste in women, but not this time. I'm glad.
4: Thank you.
3: Make him happy, won't you? I spoiled him, but he's a good boy, so keep an eye on him, won't you?
4: Of course.
3: You promise?
4: I promise.
3: Now, please, don't feel sorry for me. I've lived a long time, lived well, had more than my share of the good things. And in all my life, I've never been happier than I am right now.
1: Dad. Dad!
2: Better go now.
1: Yes, Doctor.
4: I'm sorry. I didn't know it would be like this. He's such a wonderful man.
1: Yes, he is a wonderful man.

0: Beautiful man. I never realized what he's meant to me. Now that it's too late.
1: I'm so sorry.
2: Mr. Redding, sir.
0: Yes, Roberts.
2: Miss Pennington on the phone for you, sir.
0: Oh, yes. Tell her I'll call her right back.
2: Yes, sir.
1: Miss Pennington? Is that your fiancé?
0: Yes. Now, let me see. I said $50. Here you are, Miss,
1: Terry. Ann Terry. I really shouldn't take any money for this, but I have been waiting to go home.
0: Of course.
1: I don't make much at the hotel, and it all goes for my piano lessons. I guess I'll be better off at home. I can catch the morning train for Shelbyville.
0: Shelbyville?
1: It's in Ohio.
0: You did a very nice thing tonight. Goodbye.
1: Goodbye.
3: Did you see him, miss? What happened? How is he?
1: I beg your pardon? I don't know.
3: I'm a reporter. The New York Press. Is the old man dead?
1: Well, I don't know. Yes. Yes, I think he is.
0: Dad? Can you hear me? Dad?
4: I'm hungry.
0: Jonathan, how do you feel?
4: I just told you, hungry.
0: Dad, you're better. Oh, why, you're looking fine.
4: Now, don't change the subject. I want my breakfast.
5: Of course. Nurse!
1: Yes, doctor?
5: I want you to make a nice, thin slice of white toast, put it in a bowl with some lukewarm milk.
4: You're planning to feed the cat in here? I want a steak. And a snifter of brandy.
5: Now, Jonathan, don't be hasty.
4: Who's hasty? I'm hungry.
1: Now, you just lie back and rest, Mr. Redding. I'll fix you a bowl of nice, warm toasty.
4: Well, what I want is a nice, hot steaky.
5: Now, Jonathan, you can't have any heavy foodsy. Heavy food. If you'll just be calm.
4: Oh, you quack. Quack! Johnny!
0: Yes, Dad?
4: Where's Gloria?
0: Gloria?
4: Don't you even know your fiancé's name?
0: Oh, my fiancé. She's at the I don't know where she is right now.
4: Well, I want to see her. Go bring her over here.
0: Here? You mean now?
4: Right now. I like her, and she likes me, too.
0: But, Dad, don't you think the strain of talking, having a visitor...
4: I said go and get her.
5: Now, Jonathan, please. All this excitement...
4: Go on, Johnny. Get.
0: I'm going.
5: Now, Jonathan, you must be calm. I'll go get a sedative.
4: Go ahead. It's just what you need.
5: Johnny, for heaven's sake, why...
0: I know, Dr. Harvey. Why don't I go? Because I can't. I don't know where she is.
5: Your own fiancé?
0: She's not my fiancé. I've never seen her before in my life.
5: Never saw her before?
0: I couldn't get a hold of Gloria last night, and I thought Dad was dying. I grabbed the first girl I could. I gave her $50. She said she... Doctor, what's a town in Ohio?
5: Toledo.
0: No, it's just a small town. It starts with, That's it! Shelbyville! I'll see you, Doc.
5: Johnny, you're not going out to Ohio.
0: No, just down to catch a train.
1: Really, Mr. Redding? The way you grabbed me off the train, really, I don't know what to say.
0: Don't say anything except what I've told you. Let's go over it again. Gloria Pennington, Boston... Been in Mexico for years. Got it?
1: I think so.
0: The important thing is, try not to talk. If you don't say anything, you can't be tripped up.
1: But if I'm asked a question,
0: If you're not sure the answer, just smile.
1: Smile?
0: Smile. You could smile your way out of anything. Ready?
1: All right. Let's go in.
0: Dad, here's Gloria. Oh. Bishop Maxwell.
2: Good morning, my boy.
4: Oh, there she is, Bishop. What do you think?
2: Oh, Jonathan, she's even lovelier than you said.
1: Well, thank you.
0: Gloria, this is Bishop Maxwell.
1: How do you do?
2: My dear, I feel as though we're old friends.
1: You do?
2: Oh, it happens that I love Mexico, too. Wonderful country, isn't it?
1: Oh, yes. It's so full of,
0: Mexicans?
1: Yes. And they're also, they're...
0: Mexican.
2: I was there quite a while myself, almost 10 years.
1: Really?
2: Such a charming language. Oh, they say el idioma alemán es para los caballos, el francés para los hombres, y el español para las mujeres. Y digo que los españoles están en lo cierto. ¿No es así?
6: Oh, Bishop! Oh,
2: excuse me, my dear, but that's what they say. Now, Jonathan, I must be going. I hope you'll be in your pew for Easter services.
4: I'll be there, if the opposition doesn't get me first. Johnny, see the bishop out.
0: Dad, don't you think...
4: I certainly don't. Why think when there's a lovely girl around and no bishop?
2: Goodbye, Jonathan. Oh, she's attractive, John. Most attractive.
0: Yes, I guess she is, sir.
2: You guess?
0: I mean, she really is, isn't she?
2: Oh, I hope you're not planning a June wedding. Confidentially, I like to go camping in June.
0: Well, we haven't gotten that far yet. That is...
2: Mr. Redding, sir.
0: Oh, yes, Roberts.
2: That young lady is on the phone again, sir. Says she simply must talk to you this time. Says she's your fiancé. Fiancé? John, your fiancé is in there.
0: No, sir. That's the other one. I mean, the one in there is just a girl I picked up. That is...
2: My boy, this sort of life leads only to perdition.
0: Oh, but sir, it's not that at all. I needed a girl, and I...
2: Your father was the same way. Took me years to straighten him out. Think it over, John, before it's too late. Good day.
0: Holy cow! Now I'm really in the...
2: Beg pardon, sir. The telephone.
0: Oh. Oh, yes. Thanks, Roberts. I'll get the hall extension. Hello? Gloria, darling. I meant to call you back, but... Funeral? What funeral? But that's silly, darling. The papers are crazy. Of course he isn't dead. He's getting better. That's the whole trouble. I didn't mean that. I'm very happy about it, but... What? No, darling, you can't. You can't come over here now. Well, he's too weak to talk to you anyway. And besides, look, Gloria, stay where you are. Don't come to me. I'll come to you. Yes, yes, right away, darling. Goodbye. Whew.
1: But Mr. Redding, where could he be? He's been gone for almost an hour now.
4: Smart boy. Wanted us to be alone so I could really get to know you.
1: Oh?
4: Yeah, not that it was necessary. Everything I wanted to know, I knew last night. The minute you came into the house. I like you, my dear.
1: Do you? I... Say, would you like me to read you some of these telegrams?
4: No.
1: But there are so many of them, and from such important people. Aren't you flattered?
4: No, I'm dry.
1: Oh, I'm sorry. I'll get you some water.
4: I said dry, not dirty. I want some brandy.
1: I'm afraid not. Look, here's a wire from the governor and Walter Winchell. And
4: just one little sip?
1: Not even one. And the mayor and Clark Gable and...
4: Maybe if I could just hold the glass and sniff a little?
1: Sorry, no. Oh, and here's a wire from the president. Isn't that wonderful? And two from senators, and one from the conductor, Leopold
4: Stokowski.
1: Stokowski. You mean you two are friends?
4: No, we disagree about Brahms.
1: But you know him. He comes here.
4: He eats here when he's in town.
1: Mr. Redding, if I could only meet him.
4: Oh, you will.
1: And play for him.
4: No, you will not. I know all about you society girls. Time on your hands so you play at music. Why don't you pick on something else?
1: Oh, but I'm not that way. I've studied piano for years. I've worked, and I'm good.
4: Well, anyway, Stokowski comes here for pleasure.
1: It'll be for pleasure. Mr. Redding, please.
4: Well, if it means so much to you, maybe Saturday night.
1: I think you're wonderful.
4: You really do?
1: Oh, yes.
4: Hmm. Really like me, huh?
1: Yes.
4: Do anything for me?
1: Yes.
4: Even get me a little glass of...
1: No.
4: Oh, well, never hurts to try.
2: But, Mr. Redding, coming down those stairs all by yourself.
4: So what? I've done it thousands of times.
2: And drinking brandy, sir.
4: I've done that, too. Just about as often.
2: Oh, but the doctor, sir. He'll be most upset.
4: Good. Where the devil is the old quack?
2: Had a touch of nervous indigestion, sir. I believe he went to see a doctor. But he should be back any minute now, and as soon as... There he is now, sir. Just came in the door.
4: Here, take this glass.
2: But, sir, I...
5: Al Roberts, I want you to... Jonathan, what are you doing here?
4: I live here.
5: How did you get downstairs?
4: Well, I slid down the banister.
5: Now, Jonathan, you know you shouldn't... Well, what's that?
4: That? Oh, that's Roberts, my butler.
5: What's that in his hand?
4: Why, if it isn't a glass... And brandy in it? Roberts, what do you mean by drinking brandy in my presence? Oh, how dare you!
5: Cut it out, Jonathan. He's not drinking that brandy of his own free will.
4: He's not? Oh, I forgot. I asked him to drink. I enjoy the aroma. He drinks it. I smell it. Any objections?
5: Well, no, but...
4: Very well. Roberts, you can go now. And remember, whenever I'm around, you're to drink brandy.
2: Yes, sir.
5: Now then, Jonathan, let's... Say, where's your nurse?
4: Funny, I couldn't find her anywhere. Looked all over. Do you suppose she drinks?
1: Mr. Redding! So, this is where you are. It isn't exactly where you said you were going.
5: Nurse!
1: Doctor? I waited 20 minutes up there before I found that the bathroom had another door.
4: Well, next time, just come right in. Bring your friends.
5: Now, Jonathan!
4: Who's that? Johnny, that you?
0: Dad? You're downstairs.
4: Well, it couldn't be a trick done with mirrors. Couldn't get a mirror large enough.
0: It's wonderful to see you up again. Where's Miss... where's Gloria?
4: Practicing the piano, I guess.
0: The piano?
4: What a girl. I've never seen anyone so excited in my life.
0: Excited?
5: What's she excited about, Jonathan?
4: The party. The party I'm giving her.
0: You're giving her a party?
4: Saturday night. She wants to play for Stokowski. I thought we might as well have our close friends, just a couple hundred or so, and announce your engagement.
5: Jonathan, you can't. It's impossible. You... where are your pills?
4: Oh, go away. I don't want any pills.
5: Who's talking about you? I need one myself.
4: Well, our little girl from the hotel check room is living for only one thing now, Saturday night, when she'll play for Stokowski. What time she isn't spending with Johnny's father, she's at her boarding house, practicing like mad, until Johnny drops in and throws her off key.
0: I appreciate the great job you've done, but now that Father's out of danger, here's your check. You can get that train now.
1: But, I mean, to leave so suddenly, what is your father going to think?
0: I'll tell him we quarreled, broke our engagement.
1: But I can't do that.
0: Now, don't you worry. Just leave it to me.
4: I can't believe it. I just can't believe it, Johnny.
0: It was hard for me to believe it, too. I thought she was crazy about me, Dad, but what a temper. Wow.
4: But she seemed like such a nice girl, so mild, so gentle.
0: Mild? Gentle? You see this bump on my head? With her handbag?
4: Well, I don't seem to see any...
0: Hey, Dad, I didn't want to tell you this, but you know what she called you?
4: What?
0: Oh, you won't think too badly of her.
4: What did she call me?
0: A pompous, self-indulgent... overbearing imitation of a dictator.
4: She said that?
0: And she said I took after you.
4: Oh, I don't know what to say. No, I thought she liked me. Well, I know she liked me, and now...
1: May I come in?
4: Oh, Gloria!
0: Gloria?
1: Johnny, forgive me. If you can. I'm a silly girl. I'm spoiled. It's my terrible temper. I don't deserve any happiness. You really shouldn't take me back.
4: Now, there's no need for tears.
1: Johnny, dear, say you forgive me. Please.
4: Say something.
0: Yeah. All right. I will. I'll say something. This girl is...
4: For heaven's sakes, say you forgive her.
1: Mr. Redding, your condition.
4: Say it, Johnny.
0: All right, Dad. All right. I forgive her.
4: Well, that's better.
0: Dad, are you...
4: I'm fine. The fact is, I always did like a girl with spirit enough to... young lady, what was that you called me? A pompous, self-indulgent...
0: Imitation of a dictator.
4: Yes. Well, it's true. It's me all over. And you'd do well to correct these faults in yourself.
1: Oh, Mr. Redding.
4: Oh, go ahead. Make it up to him. Kiss him, my dear.
1: Kiss him?
4: Well, of course. Isn't that why lovers quarrel? To kiss and make up? Well, go on. Don't mind me.
1: Johnny?
0: All right.
4: There. Now, that's nice. That's very nice. I wonder if that quack left any brandy in the house. Well, are we all ready for the party, Roberts?
2: The orchestra is here, sir. The guests are beginning to arrive, and the chef is in a perfect tizzy. I should say we're ready, sir.
4: Well, I plan to announce the engagement at 11 sharp. Now, you tell the orchestra to be ready with something very loud.
2: Yes, sir.
4: Some of my guests may need reviving. Oh, and one more thing, Roberts. About the brandy.
2: The brandy, sir.
4: Yes, has Dr. Harvey hidden it from you?
2: He has, sir.
4: Ah. And have you hidden any from Dr. Harvey?
2: I have, sir.
4: Good.
2: Mr. Jonathan Redding's residence? Yes, miss? Just a moment, please. For you, sir. Mr. John's young lady.
4: Oh, let me have it. Hello? Yes, where are you, my dear? I'd hoped you'd be here early to... What? You're not? But it's only a headache. Perhaps it will pass, and then... Going away? Without seeing me? Without... Oh. Well, I didn't know you felt that way. Well, goodbye, my dear. Goodbye. Roberts, she's not coming here. She's... going away.
2: Really, sir? That's too bad.
4: It's even worse. She didn't want to see me. To say goodbye, she said she never wanted to see me again.
2: I'm sorry, sir.
4: So am I, for a lot of reasons. Roberts?
2: Sir?
4: She came to see me when I was sick.
2: Yes, sir, she did.
4: Well, then, why shouldn't I do as much for her?
1: Yes, come in. Just put it over there and dust it off.
4: Dust what off?
1: Mr. Redding! Oh, I thought you were... I asked the man downstairs to bring up my trunk and... Well, I mean...
4: You really meant it. You're going away.
1: Yes, tonight. 11:30.
4: Well, it isn't a very nice way for old friends to part. We are old friends, aren't we?
1: Yes.
4: But you never wanted to see me again.
1: Mr. Redding, your party, what will all your guests do?
4: Oh, eat and drink more than usual, I guess. Listen, I'm terribly fond of you, my dear. You don't mind my saying that, do you? When you're as old as I am, you haven't got much time to waste. You just say things right out. Anne Terry. That's your name, isn't it? Anne Terry? I like it.
1: How long have you known?
4: Since the second day. Since the first time Williams drove you home.
1: Oh, the chauffeur.
4: Yes, he's been with me for years. I'm afraid some of my habits have rubbed off on him. He keeps a little black book. And look, you know it was to have been your party tonight.
1: I couldn't do it. I tried to, but at the last minute, I couldn't do that to Johnny.
4: Do what to him? Give him the biggest break in his life?
1: But he doesn't even know that I exist. He's in love with Gloria. Gloria Pennington. I'm just someone he hired to do a job.
4: You're in love with him.
1: In love with him? I've hardly even talked to him.
4: No, you don't have to talk. You kissed him, didn't you?
1: I most certainly did not. He kissed me.
4: Well, from where I was sitting, you didn't seem to object. Rather liked it, I thought. I mean, I could see the goosebumps right across the room.
1: But that's ridiculous. The minute he finds out you know the truth, he'll bring Gloria over from the hotel and...
0: Anne! Anne, you in there? It's me, Johnny.
1: Johnny, Mr. Redding,
4: look, I know I've got ears. Look, I don't want him to find me here. Where can I...
1: In the other room, quick.
0: Ann, are you home, Ann? Open the door.
1: Just a moment. Johnny, what in the world are you...
0: Ann, oh, thank heaven I caught you in time.
1: Caught me?
0: Roberts told me you were going away. Ann, you can't. You've got to come back home with me.
1: But I...
0: It's Father. He had another attack.
1: He has?
0: All the excitement. He may be dying. You can't refuse a last request.
1: Request?
0: He's asking for you. He wants to see you. He likes you, Ann. He's crazy about you.
4: That's exactly what I've been telling her myself.
0: Dad!
4: My boy... I've always said there's a time to lie and a time to tell the truth. And at the moment, the truth is definitely indicated.
0: Dad, I don't know what to say.
4: Don't say anything, you fool. Kiss her.
0: Gee, Ann.
1: Johnny, darling.
4: Nice. Oh, goosebumps again.
1: Johnny, tell me, when did you know?
0: Right from the first minute I saw you, I guess. But it didn't hit me until I kissed you.
1: Kiss me again.
4: Well, now we're getting somewhere. But, Johnny, what about your fiancé? I mean the one at the hotel.
0: She isn't my fiancé anymore. And she isn't at the hotel. She just left for Mexico.
4: Oh, good.
1: Then now we can all go back to the party. I'll get to play for Stokowski after all. Shall we go along, Dad?
4: Well, I have to wait for Williams to get back, my dear. I sent him on a little errand, rather important.
1: Darling, when he brings that brandy, I'm going to take it.
4: Who said anything about brandy? The fact is, he's getting me a refill on my pills.
0: Your pills? Dad, you sure you're feeling all right?
4: I've never felt better in my life.
1: But, darling, those pills...
4: Yes, for Dr. Harvey. When he hears the news, he'll fall flat on his face.
6: 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Jennifer Love as Ann Terry and the nurse. 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George Krein as the doctor. And Ed Krasno as the bishop and Roberts. 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
9: 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Tonight, we perform the delightful romantic comedy, My Favorite Wife, about a husband who finds himself with one wife too many. The story is an adaptation of Alfred Lord Tennyson's poem, Enoch Arden, about a fisherman presumed lost at sea who returns home to find that his wife has remarried. It was turned into a movie starring Cary Grant and Irene Dunne, and tonight we present the 1950 radio adaptation of that popular film. For those unfamiliar with the Talking Information Center, we strive to provide access to both creative and informational content to our mobility-compromised listener base, which is primarily made up of the elderly, the visually impaired, the disabled, and our country's veterans. 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
10: Consider a bottle floating in the Pacific Ocean. Ah, if only fate would cast it on some shore where human eyes might read the note inside. The note that says,
11: Ellen Arden is alive and well. I survived the sinking of the freighter Milton A on August 5th, 1943. Am living on an island approximately 200 miles south of the point of sinking. Please notify my husband, Nicholas Arden, Los Angeles, California, USA.
10: If only these words might reach the ear of Nick Arden. But no, fate would have it otherwise. For 7 years, the bottle floats, and now Nick has fallen into the clutches of another woman, Bianca Bates. The bottle floats, and Nick is sunk.
12: Nick, darling, isn't it time we thought about marriage?
13: Huh. Marriage, Bianca.
12: Marriage.
13: Yeah, well, you know, let's think about it sometime.
12: No, Nick.
13: All right, I'm thinking.
12: You can't go on brooding over Ellen for the rest of your life.
13: Ah, wonderful woman, Ellen. You should have known her.
12: Well, what about me?
13: Well, all right, let's talk about you. Now, have you read any good books lately?
12: Nick, I'm talking about marriage.
13: Yeah, well, I'm just wondering if my children would understand that.
12: I'll be a mother to Tammy and Chinch.
13: Oh, you know, as a lawyer, here's the way I like to look at
12: it. Nick, this isn't law. It's us, a man and a woman.
13: Yes, Bianca.
12: You're lonely, aren't you?
13: Yes, Bianca.
12: You love me, don't you?
13: Yes, Bianca.
12: Well, Nick.
13: You know, I've got an idea.
12: What?
13: Let's get married. Well, this is the room, Bianca. Court of General Sessions.
12: Nick, I still don't see why we have to be married by a judge.
13: Oh, you know, just get everything done in one place. He'll rule Ellen legally dead and marry us.
12: It's morbid. And, Nick, why do you insist on wearing that black tie?
13: Oh, just a, you know, sign of respect.
12: But, darling, it's our wedding day. Oh, Nick, I bought this other tie for you to wear. It's more suitable for a wedding.
13: Well, I can't put it on now, dear.
12: Before the ceremony, then.
13: Well, come on, Bianca. We're already a little late.
5: Clerk! Where are the parties in the matter of Arden versus Arden?
13: Right here, Your Honor.
5: Well, about time.
13: Sorry, Your Honor. Just stand here, Bianca.
12: All right, darling.
5: Young woman, what are you doing with that tie in your hand? Are you a tie salesman? Clerk, how did this tie salesman get in here?
13: No. She's with me, Your Honor.
5: Oh, Are you a tie salesman?
13: No, I'm Nicholas Arden.
5: Arden, that's a familiar name.
13: Yeah, Arden versus Arden. Your Honor, the brief is on your desk.
5: Why didn't you say so? You're an attorney, Mr. Arden. Why weren't you here on time? Now, you'll just have to wait. I'm supposed to marry somebody.
13: Me, Your Honor.
5: You? You got a license? Got a ring? Got a bride?
13: Yes, Your Honor. But first, the matter of Ellen Wagstaff Arden, my former wife.
5: Young woman, are you his former wife?
12: I should say not.
5: Hey, don't raise your voice. There's such a thing as contempt of court, you know.
13: Oh, well, Your Honor, just, you know, Ellen Wagstaff Arden, she was lost at sea.
5: Oh, yes, yes, I remember now. I've got it all here in your brief.
13: My former wife was working as a news photographer during the war. She was aboard the freighter when it hit a reef.
5: Will you let me read the brief?
13: Sorry.
5: Yes, yes. Says here you have two children. It's sad. It's very sad.
13: Well, it happened 7.5 years ago.
5: Yeah, I know. Okay. I know. I can read, can't I?
13: It's just, there's the final summing up, Your Honor. You'll find it on page 10 right here.
5: Yeah. I'll find it myself. Mm-hmm. Yes. Oh, here it is. Well, it's on page 10.
13: Well, if I can just explain, Your Honor.
5: Nothing
13: just
5: to explain. Sworn affidavits. Mm-hmm. Lost at sea. No evidence to the contrary. The law is clear. I hereby pronounce Ellen Wagstaff Arden legally dead.
12: Oh, Nick, we're finally free.
5: Young woman, stop waving that tie in my face.
13: Your Honor, this is the woman I intend to marry.
5: This tie salesman?
12: I am not a tie salesman. I'm his bride.
5: Amazing. Man's wife hasn't been dead 5 minutes, and he's getting married again. Mr. Arden, are you sure you want to marry this woman?
12: Of course he's sure.
13: Of course I'm sure.
5: Okay, where's the license?
13: Oh, it's just right here, Your Honor.
12: Now will you please take off that horrible necktie?
5: What's wrong with my necktie?
13: No, not you, Your Honor, it's nothing.
5: I distinctly heard her say.
13: She meant me. No, pardon me, Your Honor, I just want to change ties.
5: I don't understand this at all. Clerk, do you understand any of this?
13: I can't get the knot undone.
12: Well, let me help you, dear.
13: Oh, just wait a minute, Bianca. You're choking me.
5: Dearly beloved, we are gathered here today to join in holy wedlock.
10: But fate, perverse fate, is playing a strange trick on Nicholas Arden. For even as he is being married, a figure garbed in ragged seafaring clothes is walking up to the door of the Arden home.
14: Hello. What are you?
15: He's a sailor. I can tell.
11: Hello there.
12: Sea Chinch, it's not even a he at all.
15: Are you a lady sailor?
11: Well, in a way.
15: Our mommy was drowned at sea. Wasn't she?
12: Uh-huh. And we're not supposed to know.
11: Oh, Tammy, do you miss her very much?
12: Oh, sure. How'd you know my name?
11: Oh, I know. And your sister's name is Chinch. Gosh, you're swell-looking kids.
15: Daddy says we look like our mommy.
11: Would you like to have her back?
12: We can't have her back. She drowned.
11: Well, but maybe you could.
12: I'm sorry, ma'am. We're not allowed to talk to strangers.
11: But Chinch!
15: We're not allowed to talk to strangers.
11: Is your daddy home?
16: No, just Grandma.
17: Pardon me, I heard you talking. Is there something?
11: Hello, darling.
17: Oh!
11: Well, now don't faint.
17: Oh, is it Ellen?
11: It is.
17: Oh, then I'll faint.
11: Oh, now don't be a sissy.
17: Ellen, good heavens.
11: Alive and eating well.
17: Oh, Ellen.
11: Oh, I think I'm going to cry.
17: Oh, don't be a sissy.
11: Let's go in. Into my house.
17: Oh, yes. You know, I can't believe it. We thought you were drowned.
11: Oh, no, darling. Definitely not drowned.
17: And where have you been?
11: An island. A horrible island. How's Nicky?
17: Nicky?
11: Yes, your son. My husband.
17: Oh, he's fine.
11: Handsome?
17: As ever.
11: Prosperous?
17: Well, reasonably. Ellen?
11: Yes?
17: Well, Nick's married again.
15: What did you say?
17: Nick, he's married.
15: Oh, why, I never thought of that.
17: 7 years, Ellen.
15: Oh, yes, 7 years. Is she nice?
17: No.
15: Anyone I know?
17: No. Her name is Bianca Bates.
15: Bianca Bates? Huh. Well, at least Nick hasn't lost his sense of humor. Mother?
17: Yes, Ellen.
15: How long did he wait?
17: Oh, a long time. Until today.
15: Till today?
17: Well, you were declared legally dead this morning, and then Nick married Bianca. They're driving to Yosemite for the honeymoon.
15: Yosemite? Not our hotel.
17: Well, you see, Nick had business in San Francisco.
15: Not Suite A, not the same room. Oh, he couldn't.
17: Oh, Ellen, my dear, I'm so sorry. If only you would have gotten here yesterday.
15: Oh, wait a minute. I'm thinking.
17: Yes? Yes.
15: Married this morning, driving to Yosemite. Mother, does Nick love her?
17: Oh, he doesn't love her. He just married her.
15: Oh, do planes still fly to Yosemite?
17: Well, I guess so. What have you got in mind?
15: It's what Nicky has in mind that I'm worried about. Mother, I'm flying to Yosemite.
10: Ah, fate, fickle mistress of men's lives, see what a stunning blow she is about to deal Nick Arden. For as he and his bride Bianca park their car at the Yosemite Honeymoon Hotel, disaster lurks at the reservation desk. Its name is Ellen Arden.
4: Front. This gentleman to room 12. Now, madam, what can I do for you? My name is Mr. Pentwistle.
15: Oh, Mr. Pentwistle, I was wondering if my husband has arrived yet. Mr. Nicholas Arden.
4: Oh, yes, the honeymoon couple. Are you his bride?
15: I'm one of them.
4: Well, our hotel caters to honey... One of them?
15: Yes, one of them.
4: The way you say that makes my blood run cold.
15: Oh, I bet I've shocked you.
4: Yes, silly old-fashioned me.
15: Well, you still haven't answered my question. Has Mr. Arden arrived yet?
4: Why, no, he hasn't.
15: Oh, thank goodness. I'm in time.
4: I hesitate to ask this question, but in time for what?
15: You know, I bet this sounds silly to you, but... I just like to bite his ear and run my fingers through his hair.
4: No, not in this hotel, you don't.
15: Oh, it's perfectly all right.
4: Well, I'll bet it is. Well, do you want to tell me all about it?
15: Well, that's awfully sweet of you, Mr. Pentwistle, but, you know, I think I'd like to freshen up.
4: Oh, of course. You'll find a lovely powder room in another hotel 8 miles down the road.
15: Oh, I won't be going that far.
4: Yes, well, maybe I'm just narrow-minded. Pentwistle speaking.
10: Hey, this is the garage, Mr. Pentwistle. Just parked Mr. Nicholas Arden and his wife. They're on their way up.
4: Oh, my goodness.
13: Good evening. Are you Mr. Pentwistle?
4: Yes, I'm Mr. Pentwistle.
13: I have reservations for my wife and myself, Nicholas Arden.
4: You're Nicholas Arden?
13: Yes.
18: Nick, why is he staring at you like that?
13: I don't know. Is something wrong, or...
4: Well, if you don't know, I'm not going to tell you.
13: I don't understand you.
4: You don't understand me?
18: Nick, may we go to our room?
13: Yes, dear. Just now, Mr. Pentwistle, my wife is tired.
4: Ah, so she's one of the brides?
13: What do you mean, one of the brides? Do you have more here, or...
4: Do you have more? That's what this hotel is worried about.
13: No, please. This is my wife.
4: Yes, I'm sure she is.
13: So, if you'll just show us to our rooms...
4: Very well. Front, Suite A.
13: Suite A. But I don't want Suite A.
18: Nick, why not?
4: But... Sir, it's one of our very best.
13: Well, haven't you something else?
4: Well, I'll look. Mr. Evie.
18: But it's their best, Nick.
13: Yes, I know, but oh, God, for you, Bianca, the best isn't good enough.
4: Well, I can let you have Suite C. It's just been redecorated. Do you mind the smell of fresh paint?
13: I love it.
18: I hate it.
13: We'll take it.
18: Nick.
13: A smell of paint, good for the indigestion. You run along, Bianca. I'll be up as soon as I register.
18: All right, darling. I'll be waiting for you. Please hurry.
19: Yes, well, if you'd please just sign here.
13: Thank you. You see, I couldn't take Sweet A. Been here before. You understand, don't you?
19: Yes, and it gives me goose flesh. Here's the pen.
13: Thank you.
19: Mr. Arden, there's something I would like to get off my mind.
13: What is it?
19: Well, there's a woman around here, and well, she wants to bite you on the ear.
13: Which ear?
19: Well, I don't know. What difference does it make which ear?
13: Well, now, look, is this kind of a joke?
19: Yes, yes. You can laugh. You're not a hotel manager. Oh, my goodness.
13: Whoa, now, now. What's the matter, Mr. Pentwistle?
19: She's coming back.
13: Who's coming back?
19: The other bride.
13: What other bride?
19: The one with the teeth.
13: What teeth? Ouch! Oh, God, my ear.
20: Hello, Nikki, darling.
13: Oh, hello, Ellen. Ellen?
20: Yes.
13: Ellen? Ellen?
20: Oh, Nick. Oh, dear. He fainted. He's fainted. What'll we do, Mr. Pentwistle?
19: Do you want my advice?
20: Yes.
19: Put a coconut in his mouth and pretend he's a potted palm. Front.
20: Are you feeling better, Nick?
13: Dizzy. Very dizzy.
20: It was nice of Mr. Pentwistle to let us use his office.
13: Oh, Ellen, we've got to talk.
20: Yes, we certainly do. What's the idea of your getting married?
13: Oh, I mean, that's just it. My wife is...
20: I'm your wife.
13: Oh, Bianca is not going to like that.
20: Well, I'm not going to like Bianca.
19: Mr. Arden.
13: Oh, hello, Mr. Pentwistle.
19: Yes, how do you feel?
13: As if I'm going in circles.
19: Well, the next time you pass this way, there's a phone call for you.
13: Who from?
19: Your wife. And the other one.
13: Thanks.
19: Yes, you can use the phone on the desk. This I have to hear.
20: Oh, Nick. Nick.
13: What?
20: Before you pick it up.
13: Yes, Ellen?
20: A kiss?
19: Mr. Arden. Mr. Arden. Mr. Arden. Would you stop scuffing my rug?
20: That's all I wanted to know.
13: Oh, my. Nothing has changed. Nothing has changed. Not a thing.
20: No. Well, now you can talk to Bianca.
13: Bianca?
19: Yes, the phone.
13: Phone. Oh. Hello, who's this?
21: Nick.
13: Oh, Bianca. Oh, hello, Bianca. What's new?
21: Nick, don't you call me darling anymore.
13: Yes. Darling?
20: Darling?
13: Ouch!
21: What's happened?
13: Well, I just barked my shin. Just a minute, Bianca. No, Ellen, stop kicking me.
20: Well, you cut out that darling.
13: Well, just don't kick me. Hello? Hello, Bianca?
21: Where are you?
13: Barbershop?
21: But why? I'm waiting for you, darling.
13: Need a haircut.
21: But you don't need a haircut.
13: Shave?
21: You shaved this morning.
13: Shampoo?
21: Nick, please, hurry. Don't forget this is our wedding night, darling.
13: I'll tie a string around my finger, Bianca.
21: I'll be waiting, Nick.
13: I'll be right up, darling. Ouch! Oh, I forgot.
20: What does she want?
13: Right up, bye! Huh?
20: What does she want?
13: She says she's hungry, wants a corned beef sandwich.
20: Oh, well, if that's all she wants, you just stay right here and let Mr. Pentwistle go.
19: Mr. Pentwistle would just as soon stick his neck in a bread slicer.
13: Ellen, now listen. Let's just go somewhere where we can be alone.
20: Yes, where?
13: Your room.
20: Oh, but I don't have one.
13: Oh, well, we'll just get you one, Mr. Pentwistle.
19: Don't say it.
13: A room for Mrs. Miss Wagstaff.
19: Why did I ever run away from the pool room?
13: We'll take Sweet A, if you have it.
19: But you don't like Sweet A.
20: Mm-hmm, he does now. Then along came the freighter, and I lit the fire on the hill, and, well, that's all there was to it.
13: Huh. 7 years on an island.
20: 7 years.
13: Oh. I've missed you, Ellen. So have the children.
20: I saw them. They're darling.
13: Did you tell them yet?
20: No, not yet, Nick. I want to do it gradually. It would be kind of a shock.
13: Shock? I think the most shocking thing of all is that I'm married again and I'm still terribly in love with you.
20: Well, if you think that's shocking, how would you like to come home after 7 years and find your husband checked into a hotel with another woman?
13: Oh, she is not just another woman. She's my wife.
20: Seems you, to me, you've just bagged more than the legal limit.
13: How in the world did this happen to me? How did I suddenly become a bigamist?
20: The question is, what are you going to do about it?
13: I mean, naturally, I want to do the right thing by everyone.
20: Well, fine, then you just start by telling Bianca.
13: Oh, no. Can't do that.
20: Well, why not?
13: Oh, she wouldn't understand, you know, sensitive, high-strung.
20: Not as high-strung as I'd like to see her.
13: Now, Ellen, now, please, just leave this to me.
20: All right, then. You just march right into her room and tell her that your wife's come back.
13: On her wedding night?
20: Yes, tell her she got bumped by higher priorities.
13: Oh, believe me, you cannot bump Bianca.
20: Well, nothing could be farther from my mind. Nicholas Arden, do you love that woman?
13: No.
20: Do you love me?
13: Yes.
20: Well, just don't do something. Stand there.
13: All right. Soon as I get a shave and a haircut.
20: Oh, Nick, stop stalling.
13: Oh, well, now, Ellen, be reasonable. I can't just walk in there like a dope and be like, oh, sorry, my mistake, marriage is off, can I?
20: Well, you just say it or I will.
13: Oh, all right. In that case, I'll say it. Yes?
19: Mr. Arden, I don't want to be prissy about this, but your wife would like to see you.
13: Which wife? Oh, which wife?
19: The wife in Suite C.
13: That wife.
19: Yes, if you'll follow me, please, Mr. Arden.
13: Ellen, I'm off to see Bianca. I'll be strong.
20: You better be, or I'll tell her myself.
19: All right, right down this hall, Mr. Arden, is your suite. It's a nice suite. Your wife is a nice woman.
13: Which wife?
19: The wife in Suite C. The one inside this door. Now, why don't you go inside and stay there, please.
13: No, just please, let me explain. It's as simple as A, B, C,
19: and... Now, don't tell me you've got another one in B.
13: Mr. Pentwistle, why don't you just forget about me and my problems?
19: Good night, Mr. Arden.
13: Good night. Oh, God, what a problem. Now, Bianca, that is not strong enough. Okay, now, Bianca, something's come up. This is the situation. Truth is stranger than fiction. Now, Bianca, there's something between two people who've been married that you don't get between two people who haven't been married. No, let me see, is that right? Yes, all right, now. Be big, Bianca, be brave, you will, that a girl.
12: Nick?
13: Bianca, something's come up!
12: What?
13: My wife.
12: Nick, you're talking so strangely.
13: Bianca, there is a situation between two people who've never been married. Truth is stranger than a Frenchman. Oh, God, be big, be brave.
12: Nick, I don't understand you.
13: Oh, you don't? Well, in that case, good night.
12: Darling. Oh, darling. Are you just bashful? Is that what's wrong?
13: Bashful? Yep, that's it. Buck fever. See you later.
12: Nick.
13: Going down for a deck of cards. Canasta.
12: Come inside. Come on, Nick.
13: Come inside, huh? Well, all right.
12: I've sent down for some champagne.
13: Oh, I can't drink this stuff. It gives me hiccups. Like that. Terrible.
12: All right, darling. Now, why don't you relax and put your dressing gown on? Just like me, hmm?
13: Oh, I'd look silly in your dressing gown, Bianca.
12: Darling, don't be afraid of me. I'm your wife.
13: Yeah, that's kind of what I'm afraid of.
12: Oh, Nick, come on. Put your arms around me.
13: Well, are you sure your mother won't mind, or,
12: We're man and wife, darling. Now, what would you like to do?
13: Answer the phone! Hello? Hello?
2: This is Ellen. Did you tell her yet?
13: No, not yet. I'm working up to it.
2: I'll be right in.
13: Oh, no, don't! Hello?
12: Who was that, Nick?
13: See, it's an important client, very important. Got his habeas caught up in his corpus. Have to go back to work tomorrow. Gotta go right now. Start packing.
12: Nick, how can you treat me like this? Where are you going?
13: I just have to file a quick affidavit.
12: Oh, Nick.
13: No time to explain. Hurry.
12: Nick.
13: Ellen.
20: Let me into that room.
13: Shh.
20: Now, don't try to stop me.
13: All right. I'll tell her myself. All I need is time.
20: What were you doing in there?
13: Briefing her.
20: Get out of my way!
13: No, Ellen, Bianca and I, we are not going to spend the night in the hotel together.
20: Oh, you aren't?
13: No, we're driving back home.
20: Oh.
13: Now, why don't you catch the next plane back and we'll settle everything in a nice, civilized manner.
20: Oh, I know your civilized manner. That's what got me into this hotel 7 years ago.
13: Ellen, I promise you I will tell her. Well, now, come on, let's get back to your room.
20: 7 lonely years. All those years on an island. Nobody to talk to. Oh, nothing but memories. My love for you and the will to stay alive. Hoping against hope that you'd wait. And then to come home and find myself legally dead.
13: I know, Ellen, dear. I'll make it up to you.
5: Yes.
0: Well, you are fickle, aren't you?
13: Just leaving, Mr. Pentwistle.
0: Before you do, would you mind delivering a message to your what? To that what? Oh, to whoever she is in there with you.
13: Right. Fire away.
0: Mr. Stephen Burkett phoned earlier.
13: Stephen Burkett?
0: Yes. He says to tell her he left her things from the island with her mother-in-law.
13: Things from the island?
0: Mm-hmm. And that 7 years together wasn't nearly enough. He'd like to see her again. Well, goodbye and good luck.
13: Stephen Burkett.
20: Stephen Burkett? Oh, what did you say next?
13: Just a minute. Quiet. Just please let me think. Things from the island.
20: Now, Nikki?
13: 7 Ellen!
20: Nikki, I can explain.
13: Now, was there a man on that island with you?
20: What island?
13: You know what island.
20: Oh, that island.
13: Was there a man with you?
20: Pardon me, dear.
13: Well, was there? Wait a minute, where are you going?
20: Out.
13: Out where?
20: For a shave and a haircut.
10: Nicholas Arden is not a happy man. Wife number one has fled he knows not where, leaving behind only the thought that she has spent 7 years on a desert island with another man. And wife number two sits glaring beside him as their car travels through the ghastly night.
1: Nicholas Arden, don't you think you owe me an explanation?
13: Yes, I do.
1: Well,
13: I can't think of one. Well, Bianca, you must think I behaved very, very strangely.
1: I certainly do.
13: Oh, you know, it runs in my family. The night my father was married, he pitched horseshoes until 4 o'clock in the morning.
1: I don't care about your father. We've driven all night and all day without a stop, and now it's night again.
13: Yeah, you know, my mother never forgave him. Pitched horseshoes all night. Never won a single game.
20: Chinch?
15: Yes'm?
20: Tammy?
3: Yes'm?
20: No more stories.
15: Not even one?
20: No, it's time for bed.
3: Do we have to go to bed, Grandma?
17: If Ellen says you do, you do.
3: Aw.
20: Oh, off with you now. Brush your teeth and wash your faces.
15: Come on, Tammy. I guess we gotta.
3: It ain't fair.
20: Isn't fair?
17: Ellen, dear, don't you think that they should know you're their mother?
20: Well, tell them. I'm just afraid, I guess.
17: Well, do you want Nick to tell them?
20: No, I'll do it.
17: Oh, there's Nick's car. Here they are.
20: All right. Now, have you got it straight?
17: Uh-huh.
20: You'll introduce me as an old friend of the family from the South.
13: Well, here we are. Hello.
22: Come in, Nick.
20: Let's go.
1: Nick? Aren't you going to carry me over the threshold?
20: Why, there he is now.
13: Oh, no. Oh, my. Look at that, Aunt Jemima.
20: Oh, let me give the bridegroom a great big sisterly kiss. Ooh, just for luck.
23: Mm. All right, sister. He's lucky enough.
20: There.
17: Hello, Bianca. Now, this is an old friend of the family from Virginia. Yes, her name is...
20: Effie, and you are the bride.
13: Yes, she is. Now, you just run along home now, Effie.
20: Now, I'm visiting here.
1: Nick, I'm still waiting.
13: Waiting? What for?
1: The threshold.
13: Oh.
20: Come on, carry her over the threshold, Nicky, darling.
13: Oh. All right, well, here goes. Oh, God.
20: Isn't he too sweet for words? He's just a doll.
13: Over the threshold, Bianca.
23: Nick! Oh!
13: tripped on Effie.
6: Oops, it was my clumsy old foot.
17: Well, are you all right, dear?
13: Let me just help you up, dear.
6: Oh, I'm so sorry. Will you all forgive me? I hope that doesn't mean bad luck.
23: Nothing could give this marriage a worse start than it already has.
6: Oh, isn't that nice?
13: No, stop it.
6: I'm just crazy about your husband. Crazy about him. He was the dullest boy you ever did see until he got gawky. Don't you think he's gawky? I think he's gawky.
13: I wasn't aware that I gawked.
23: Please, Nick, I'm awfully tired.
17: Well, let me show you to your room.
23: Nick will show me.
6: Nick and I want to talk over old times, don't we?
13: No, we don't we?
6: Well, we can do it right here if you want. Nick, you remember the night we were married?
13: Bianca! Why don't you go up to bed?
23: Are you coming?
13: Yep, in a...
6: Over old times, don't we?
13: No, we don't we?
6: Well, we can do it right here if you want. Nick, you remember the night we were married?
13: Bianca!

0: Oh, Nick. You're in a terrible pickle, aren't you? You haven't told her yet.
1: No, I haven't. And what about that Stephen Burkett? You ran out fast enough when I brought up that topic of conversation.
0: Oh, well, I can explain about him.
1: 7 years on an island together. Why didn't you tell me?
0: Well, I knew you would fly to conclusions.
1: Well, after 7 years, there's really no place else left to fly to.
0: Little old Stephen, are you jealous of him?
1: Oh, please stop talking about him as if he were a casual acquaintance.
0: Poor Stephen. He broke his leg getting on the island. It took a whole year to mend.
1: Huh. What about the other 6 years?
0: Oh, Nick, if you could only meet him, you'd see how silly you are.
1: Silly? What is so silly?
0: Well, he's such a little man. I don't think he weighs over 120 pounds. And he spent most of his time pursuing his hobby.
1: What hobby?
0: Nature. I mean flowers and plants and things.
1: Oh.
0: Oh, Nicky, he's so harmless. After all, a man over 60.
1: Well, I... 60?
0: Yes, darling.
1: Well, why didn't you tell me?
0: Well, I had a hunch you'd carry on this way.
2: Nick, are you coming off?
1: Coming right up!
0: Nick Arden, I should feel insulted. You cross-examining me this way while that woman yells for my husband in my house?
1: Oh, yeah. Well, you know, the poor girl thinks she's married just because we had a wedding ceremony and everything.
2: Nick?
1: Coming!
0: Nick, are you going to tell her?
1: Sure.
0: When?
1: Now.
0: Stout fella.
1: That's me.
0: Kiss goodnight.
1: Right.
0: Oh, you Casanova, you.
2: Nick, I'm waiting.
3: Nick, I just want to know one thing. Do you love me?
1: Bianca, I am... You know, you are one of the most attractive girls I've ever met.
3: I'm your wife.
1: Yeah, that is just something I was about to get to. Bianca, in the course of human events, it sometimes happens that two people just get all fouled up.
3: Oh, for the love of heaven, tell me, what's wrong with me?
1: Oh, nothing, Bianca. Believe me, under other circumstances, who knows? Well, now, look, let's just start at the beginning, okay? Once there was a man who met a girl. I'm the man and you're the girl. Now, see, isn't that simple?
2: What are you trying to say?
1: Just this, that, Oh, doorbell's ringing. Be right back. Oh, God, okay. Yes?
4: Hi, I suppose you're Nick.
1: I suppose I am.
4: Glad to meet you. Shake.
1: How do you do? Ow!
4: Hurt your hand? Ha! Don't know my own strength.
1: Who are you?
4: I'm Adam from the island.
1: Adam?
4: I guess Ellen hasn't told you about our nicknames.
1: Nicknames?
4: I'm Stephen Burkett.
1: You... are Stephen Burkett.
4: Yep. Guess we got a lot in common, huh?
1: Oh, yeah, undoubtedly. Now, tell me this nickname business. What did you call Ellen?
4: Eve. Adam and Eve.
1: Oh, well, that is clever. Adam and Eve.
4: Say, do you mind if I come in? Kind of a low door you got there. Almost bumped my head.
1: Well, at 120 pounds, Mr. Burkett, you would have made it easily.
4: Ah, you're kidding me.
1: I wouldn't kid you, Mr. Burkett. Am I? But you look amazingly spry for a man of 60.
4: I'm not 60.
1: You're not? Well, that is a surprise. And how is your broken leg, Mr. Burkett?
4: I didn't break my leg, old man.
1: I'm sorry?
4: Once I sprained my toe when I kicked an alligator.
1: Sure, kicked a... Now imagine a nature lover like you kicking an alligator.
2: Nick, come up here.
1: Yes, Bianca.
4: What was that?
1: Oh, well, that is a female alligator calling to her mate. You see, Adam, you don't mind if I call you Adam, do you?
4: Oh, not at all.
1: Well, you see, Adam, I too am a part of nature, the part that it goes over the fence last. Now, listen here. All I've got to say is that if you spent 7 years on an island with my wife, I am in trouble.
5: And once again, the fates look down and laugh at Nicholas Arden as he tiptoes to the door of Ellen Arden, wife number one. The fates laugh, and Nick taps on the door.
0: Nick!
1: Shh!
0: I was just going to bed.
1: Ellen, I'd like you to tell me again about Stephen Burkett.
0: Oh, poor old Stephen.
1: With a broken leg.
0: 120 pounds.
1: 60 years old.
0: Nature lover.
1: Poor little Adam.
0: Adam?
1: Yeah, Adam. That puny half pint is downstairs standing on his hands for exercise.

0: Stephen? Here?
1: Adam and Eve. And I suppose I'm just the viper in the garden of paradise.
0: You are not. You're the apple.
2: Nick, where are you?
0: She's the viper.
1: Now, why did you lie to me about Stephen Burkett?
0: Nick, I did nothing on that island to be ashamed of.
1: Well, what did you do for 7 years, swat tsetse flies?
3: I heard your voices in here, and I thought I'd just pop in and say hello.
1: Well, you can just pop right back out again. My wife is dressed for bed.
3: Seen her in a lot less than that, haven't I, Eve?
0: but it was pretty foggy most of the time.
1: Oh, this is no time to talk about the weather.
3: Now, see here, old man, there's no cause to get excited.
1: My whole life is falling apart, and I can't even get excited in my own home. What are you doing here, anyway?
3: I was lonely for Eve. After all, we used to see quite a bit of each other.
1: Yeah.
3: I might as well state my case right now, old man. I love your wife.
0: Stephen!
3: I can't help it, Eve. You're an extraordinary woman. If Nicholas doesn't want you, I do.
0: Do you want me, Nick?
1: I'm not so sure.
2: Nick!
1: Bianca, it's time you knew. I'm a married man.
2: What are you doing in this woman's room?
1: She is no woman. She's my wife.
2: I'm your wife. Nick, what are you trying to do?
0: Yes, Nick, explain to us. What are you trying to do?
2: What have you got to do with this Effie?
0: Yes, Nick, what's Effie got to do with this?
2: What's going on here? Am I going crazy?
1: Well, I've been trying to tell you, Bianca. This is my wife, Ellen.
2: The dead one?
3: Oh, she's pretty lively. I can vouch for that.
1: Bianca, we have got to face it. My wife Ellen came back. All a mistake. We'll laugh about it someday.
2: Bigamist.
1: Ow!
2: I'm seeing my lawyer in the morning.
0: Nicholas Arden, you deserve that slap.
1: Why did I? All I did was tell her the truth.
0: Well, the poor girl's in love with you. And what do? You walk all over her.
3: What I want to know is which one of us gets Eve.
1: Stop calling my wife Eve.
0: He doesn't like it, Adam.
1: No, stop that.
0: He's just jealous, making mountains out of molehills.
1: Some molehill, a desert island.
3: Which one of us do you want, Eve? Choose your mate. I am strong and healthy.
1: And I'm just gawky.
0: Well, I'll have to think about it.
1: It's against the law for you to think you're legally dead.
0: Oh, well, we'll see about that tomorrow.
1: Good.
0: In court.
1: Right?
0: Bigamist.
1: You're
2: married me under false pretenses. I want an annulment, and I'm going to take you to the cleaners. I'm going to have everything.
4: Quiet.
2: I'm going to have your house.
4: Quiet.
2: Your car.
4: Quiet. Pardon me, don't I know you?
1: Huh?
4: I say, don't I know you?
1: Well, you married me, Your Honor.
4: Oh, yes. You're the lawyer. This is civil court, Mr. Arden. We don't handle bigamy here. What kind of lawyer are you? What school did you go to?
1: Well, Harvard, Your Honor.
4: Oh, well, I'm a Yale man myself. Where is the kissless bride?
2: Here, Your Honor.
4: Bianca Bates, you sure you're kissless?
2: Ask this miserable worm I was married to.
1: Oh, she's kissless, Your Honor.
4: Harvard man.
2: I want an annulment.
4: Granted.
2: This is the happiest day of my life.
4: You know, I used to know a girl who looked just like her. She sold neckties.
3: Your Honor. Your Honor, excuse me. What about Ellen Wagstaff?
4: What about her?
3: Well, you declared her legally dead.
4: Yes, so I did. This Harvard man here prepared the brief.
0: But I'm not dead, Your Honor.
4: What do you want me to do? Reverse myself? Go to the Court of Appeals. They're always reversing me anyway.
1: Now, if Your Honor pleases, I can point out the pertinent facts
4: just
1: in the brief. Now,
4: minute,
1: you see right
4: man.
1: Here and
4: I
1: here.
4: Just, I don't understand.
1: Okay,
4: Ellen, what is going on?
1: Ellen,
4: this whole
1: what about
4: thing?
1: It?
4: This
1: will you marry me?
4: So confusing.
0: Oh,
4: it's
0: Stephen, thank you so much.
4: I don't
0: but it's Nick.
3: All right, Ellen. I tried.
4: Mr. Arden, get off my lap. I don't need you to show me how to read a brief. You get down there with that woman.
1: Yes, Your Honor. Well, you see, I have here a precedent for this case. I cite Mulligan versus Mulligan Benson in the city of Fresno, 1879.
4: Oh, no, are you going to complicate this thing?
1: No, Your Honor. You see, the first wife returned after an absence of considerable length to find that her husband, Mr. Mulligan, had remarried.
4: Remarried?
1: But Mrs. Mulligan Benson, or rather Benson Mulligan, the second wife...
4: I don't understand this at all.
0: Well, it was sort of a mulligan stew.
4: Young woman, I could hold you in contempt of court for that remark. Don't let me get after you.
1: Yes, well, Your Honor, when the first wife returned, the second wife immediately sued for annulment, which left Mr. Mulligan free to remarry either the first wife or the second wife, Mrs. Mulligan Benson, you see.
4: I don't just stand there gawking. What did he do?
1: He dropped dead of cirrhosis of the liver.
0: And they never did find out whether he slept with his beard over the covers or under the covers.
4: Now, that remark is going to cost you $25.
0: But, Your Honor, I'm legally dead.
4: All right. You're legally alive. And make it $50. Pay the clerk. Court's adjourned.
1: Thank you, Your Honor.
4: I want to go home and tell my wife about this case. She thinks most of my cases are dull. I still don't understand.
1: Ellen, here you are, alive and kicking. Now you and Adam can go back to nature.
0: Oh, Nick, aren't you ashamed of yourself saying a thing like that?
1: Why? An hour ago I was a bigamist. Now I don't have any wife at all. Not a single solitary wife.
0: Well, it's your own fault.
1: What did I do?
0: You were a jealous brute.
1: I think I have a right to be jealous. Ellen, you know, I'll have to think very, very carefully about this whole thing.
0: Well, yes, and then maybe you'll make up your mind to forgive me for not drowning.
1: It isn't that. It's just that
0: I've got some thinking to do myself. And I'm not so sure I want you the way you're acting.
1: Well, Ellen, it's not that I don't love you, but
0: it's you don't approve of me. No, Nick. I'll have to consider this carefully. I'd like to take the children, go away for a few weeks, and that way, well, we'd get to know each other better, and then I could tell them I'm their mother. And I can think about us.
1: Where are you going to go?
0: I don't know. Maybe the hotel in Yosemite, I guess.
1: How are you going to get there?
0: Oh, drive.
1: What, in this weather?
0: Oh, it's not so bad with tire chains.
1: Oh, no. Not with the kids. I'll drive you myself.
0: Well, if you want to. I think I'll stay until Christmas. That'll give us both time to make sure we know what we want.
1: Leave tomorrow?
0: Yes, tomorrow.

0: front. These bags to room 112. Now, sir, what can I do for you? My name is Mr. Pentwistle.
1: I'm Nicholas Arden.
0: You?
1: I brought my family.
0: Mr. Arden, this is a hotel, not a harem.
2: Just one wife, Mr. Pentwistle. Me.
0: Oh. What happened to the other one? Or am I being nosy?
2: Oh, she was annulled yesterday morning.
0: Well, congratulations.
1: I'd like two rooms, one for my wife and one for our two children.
0: Oh, yes, children. Children? Where did they come from?
1: Mr. Pentwistle, how would it be if I just told you my whole life story?
0: Oh, no, my wife wouldn't approve. Now, we just have two rooms left. They're adjoining. Sign here, please.
1: Right. Ellen, where are the kids?
2: Oh, they're admiring the big Christmas tree. Ginge, Tammy.
3: Golly, what a pretty tree.
4: Even got a model of Santa Claus, all dressed up as big as a man.
0: Mr. Eby, please take Mr. Arden to his rooms and warn the chambermaids.
1: I won't be staying. I'm driving back tonight.
4: Don't you want to see the Santa Claus, Danny?
2: At this moment, dear, I don't think your father really believes in Santa Claus.
1: Well, I just said goodbye to the children.
2: Oh, golly, I'm tired. I think I'll go to bed. Have a good drive back, Nick.
1: Oh, sure. I'll have to be careful. Awfully dark at night.
2: Oh, I'm so tired. So cozy in here.
1: Ooh, cold outside, too.
2: Oh, well, you better start now.
1: You sure you don't want me to,
2: To what?
1: Stay with the children just tonight.
2: No room.
1: Well, we are married.
2: But we agreed that everything is suspended until Christmas.
1: Christmas.
2: This is just the 7th of December.
1: Yep, yes.
2: Oh, well, good night, Nick.
1: Good night. I hope I get back all right.
2: Well, I'm sure you will.
1: Yeah, well, goodbye.
2: Goodbye.
1: Goodbye.
2: Nick?
1: Yes, Ellen.
2: I just wanted to say goodbye.
1: Oh. Goodbye.
2: Ginge, Tammy.
3: We were just going to bed.
2: Well, I want you to sit down. You too, Tammy.
4: Sure.
2: I want to tell you something about your mummy.
4: We're listening.
2: Well, it's just, well, we're all staying together, and I love you both very, very much. And that's because I think you're wonderful children. And besides, you see, I used to know you a long, long time ago, and I...
3: Go on, Mommy.
2: What did you say?
4: Well, you are our mother, aren't you?
2: You knew?
3: We eavesdropped on you and Grandma.
2: Oh, you kids, come here.
4: Hello, Mother.
3: Mommy.
2: What an armful you two are.
1: Ellen.
2: Hurry, you two, get into bed.
1: Ellen, it's Nick.
2: Go on now.
3: Good night, Mommy.
2: Good night. Good night, Tammy. Well, is something wrong?
1: Car won't start.
2: Are you sure?
1: Positive.
2: Well, then I guess you'll have to stay in the hotel for the night.
1: Tried, no rooms left.
2: Well, what are you going to do?
1: Sleep in the snow, thought you'd like to know.
2: Well, maybe I can help you.
1: Can you, Ellen?
2: I'll give you a blanket.
1: Oh, thank you.
2: Oh, dear, what's that?
1: Oh, just my chest. Doesn't mean anything.
2: Oh, well then, good night.
1: Nice room you have here.
2: Yes, I like it.
1: Nice bed.
2: Fine bed.
1: Room for two.
2: Oh, plenty of room. Good night, Nick.
1: What about me?
2: What about you?
1: Well, what about me staying?
2: Where?
1: Here.
2: Oh, no, couldn't do that.
1: Wouldn't be any trouble.
2: Oh, well, the principle of the thing.
1: Oh, I could even sleep on the floor.
2: Could you?
1: No bother at all. None at all.
2: Well, come on in.
1: Thank you. Well then, the floor?
2: The floor.
1: Ellen? Are you comfortable?
2: Very.
1: I'm cold. Are you cold?
2: No, I'm not cold. Go to sleep, Nick.
1: I can't. Sleeping on this floor, it's like sleeping on a board.
2: Well, we'll talk about it at Christmas time.
1: Oh, it's a long time till Christmas. 18 days.
2: Well, you don't care. You're not even sure you want me.
1: Yes, I am.
2: Oh, be quiet or you'll wake the children.
1: Christmas?
2: Christmas.
3: Tammy?
4: Yes, Ginge?
3: I hear a man's voice in Mommy's room.
4: Maybe it's Daddy.
3: Somebody just left.
4: Let's see. It is Daddy.
3: Where's he going?
4: Let's follow him and find out. He's going to the Christmas tree.
3: He's taking the Santa Claus.
4: No, he isn't either. He's just taking the Santa Claus suit.
1: All right, just get this thing on here.
3: Now what's he doing?
4: He's putting it on.
1: God. Okay. Oh!
3: Now what's he doing?
4: He just stubbed his toe.
3: I wonder what he's putting the Santa Claus suit on for.
4: Daddy is sure strange sometimes.
3: Maybe he's just gonna surprise Mommy.
2: Nick? Are you asleep, Nick? Nick? Nick? Oh, where's that darn light? Nick?
1: Merry Christmas! Merry Christmas!
2: Oh, Nick.
1: Oh, yeah. Come on now. Christmas comes once a year, and this is it.
2: Oh, come out from behind those whiskers. Come here, darling.
1: Are we married?
2: Yes, it's Christmas.
1: Merry Christmas, Ellen.
2: Merry Christmas to all.
1: And to all a go... Good night.

Thank you for joining us for tonight's radio theater production of My Favorite Wife. I'm Laura Kerrigan, your director. This production was performed by the following radio and podcast players: Matt Sherman as Nick Arden, Karen Hayes as Ellen Arden, Jennifer Love as Bianca Bates, Rick Mason as Mr. Pentwistle, and our announcer, George Krein as the judge, Les Taylor as Stephen Burkett, Susan Bigger as Mother, Lily Johnson as Tammy, Ava Johnson as Chinch, and Brian Kling as the narrator. It was soundscaped by Laura Kerrigan and engineered by John Shea, with assistance from Elizabeth Vandenberg. 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
9: 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And they are Abington, Duxbury, Halifax, Hanover, Hingham, Marshfield, and Scituate. Tonight, we bring you an episode from Gunsmoke. Gunsmoke aired from 1952 to 1961 and is often considered the best radio western of all time. The series follows the life and adventures of U.S. Marshal Matt Dillon as he seeks to maintain law and order in his frontier town. 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Thank you for being part of our studio audience. 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Now, I'd like you to sit back and let us take you to the rough and tumble town of Dodge City, Kansas, in the late 1800s.
4: 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And that's with a U.S. Marshal and the smell of gun smoke.

0: Gunsmoke, the transcribed story of the violence that moved west with young America, and the story of a man who moved with it.
1: I'm that man, Matt Dillon, United States Marshal, the first man they look for and the last they want to meet. It's a chancy job, and it makes a man watchful and a little lonely.

0: Hey, Doc.
1: Hello, Chester.
0: Come on over and sit down.
1: Well, I guess it won't hurt for a minute or two just to sit down.
0: You might as well be sitting out here on the street as loafing around your office.
1: Oh, is that so?
0: Well, now, wait a minute. Didn't mean nothing, Doc. I wasn't even thinking.
1: Well, I can believe that. What's bothering you, Chester?
0: It's Mr. Dillon.
1: What?
0: I'm kind of worried about him, Doc.
1: You are? Why?
0: Well, look here. It's near dark and he ain't showed up yet. I don't even know where he is.
1: I think Matt can take care of himself, Chester.
0: Sure. But usually he leaves a note or something, Doc.
1: A man doesn't have to do things the same way all the time.
0: I know that.
1: Now, for instance, it's like Mrs. Hull the other day. She came to ask me how to get her baby to sleep at night. Now, for example, what would you have told her?
0: Ah, Doc.
1: Now, you think, Chester. After all, you were a baby once. How'd your mother get you to sleep?
0: She didn't have no trouble.
1: Well, the usual way is to rock the baby. But you know what I told Mrs. Hull to do?
0: Doc, I really ain't interested in babies.
1: Well, you're going to hear anyway. I told her to take the baby and smear its little fingers with thick molasses.
0: What?
1: Yes. And then I told her to give it a half a dozen chicken feathers.
0: What for?
1: Well, I figured it'd pluck the feathers from hand to hand till it fell asleep. And then, if it woke up again, all she had to do was give it some more molasses and feathers.
0: Seems to me that only make the little baby mad.
1: Oh, mad? That shows how much you know about babies, Chester.
0: My goodness gracious. Can't we talk about something else, Doc?
1: Well, certainly. You start something this time.
0: Wait a minute. That's Mr. Dillon.
1: Where?
0: Riding up the street there. Leading that horse with the pack on it.
1: Oh, yes.
0: Doc, look.
1: What?
0: That ain't no pack he's got tied on that horse.
1: No, it isn't.
0: That's a man. A dead one.
1: Yes, it is.
0: Who do you suppose it is?
1: Well, I don't know.
0: Mr. Dillon.
2: Hello, Chester. Doc.
1: Hello, Matt.
0: Who you got there?
2: Mel Hornby.
0: Mel Hornby?
2: I went out to ask him some questions about that sidebuster that got murdered last month.
0: Oh, Jake Reeves?
2: Yeah, but Hornby took offense and tried to kill me.
1: You think he had something to do with Reeves' murder, Matt?
2: He did it, Doc. He admitted it just before he died.
0: A big rancher like old Mel Hornby killing a poor, half-starved little homesteader?
2: Yeah, they had an argument about something, and Hornby's temper got the best of him, the same way it did today.
1: But how come you brought the body to Dodge, Matt? I should think Mrs. Hornby'd want him out there.
2: Well, I didn't find him at home, Doc. He was way out on the prairie handling some stock. I'll get a wagon in the morning and take him back.
1: I don't envy you. Old Mrs. Hornby's a pretty mean woman.
2: I know.
1: You better let Chester do that. She can't blame him for anything.
2: No, I'll do it. I killed him, Doc.

0: morning, Mr. Dillon.
1: Morning, Chester.
0: I hired a team on a wagon for you. It's standing outside.
1: Oh, thanks.
0: It's near 10 o'clock already.
1: Now, I'll get started directly.
2: There you are, Marshal.
1: Mrs. Hornby.
2: Where's my husband? You got him here?
1: Won't you sit down, ma'am?
2: I've been sitting down since dawn, on a saddle. When my husband didn't come home last night, I figured it had something to do with you. You found him, didn't you?
1: Yes, ma'am, I found him.
2: Well, where is he? You got him in jail on some fool charge? I want to know what's going on, Marshal. I should have made you tell me when you came by yesterday.
1: Mrs. Hornby, your husband's dead.
2: What?
1: He tried to kill me.
2: You shot him?
1: I had to.
2: You killed my husband?
1: I wanted to talk to him about Jake Reeves, but as soon as I mentioned Reeves' name, he went for his gun. I'm sorry it happened that way, ma'am.
2: I don't believe you. Why would he do that? What'd he care about Jake Reeves?
1: He killed him, Mrs. Hornby. I didn't know that, but he admitted it before he died.
2: Is that true?
1: Yes, ma'am. That's true.
2: Well, he should have had a trial. He'd have got off. Who cares about a man like Reeves? You murdered my husband, Marshal. He didn't have a chance against you.
1: He had a gun and tried to kill me with it, ma'am.
2: It's too bad he didn't. But you're gonna die anyway, Marshal.
1: What are you talking about?
2: I said you're gonna die. I've got money. I'm gonna hire you killed.
1: Now, wait a minute, ma'am.
2: $1,000, that ought to do it. And you can't stop me. There ain't a thing in the world you can do about it.
1: All right, but who are you gonna hire?
2: So you can be watching for him, or maybe go right out after him? No, it ain't gonna work that way, Marshal. It ain't one man I'm gonna hire. It's a whole army of men. You won't have a chance. Any more than my husband did. Now, where's his body? I'm gonna get him buried and then go to work on getting you killed.

0: More coffee, Matt?
1: Oh, no thanks, Kitty. I've had enough. Oh, that was a good dinner, wasn't it?
0: Matt, you're awful calm for a man who's been threatened the way you have.
1: Mrs. Hornby?
0: Don't you think she meant what she said yesterday?
1: Well, I don't know where she's going to hire an army for $1,000, but I suppose it's some kind of compliment if she thinks I'm that hard to kill.
0: You're not taking this very serious, Matt.
1: Well, there's nothing I can do till I find out what she's up to, Kitty.
0: Well, maybe she's just crazy. She sure sounds like it.
1: Maybe.
0: Where'd she bury him, Matt? Did she take him back to the ranch?
1: Nah, she buried him up on Boot Hill. She said if that's the way he got killed, that's the place he was going to get buried.
0: Well, sounds like she was mad at him.
1: I think it was shame, Kitty. She wasn't proud of her husband getting shot down like an ordinary lawbreaker.
0: That's a pretty easy word for a murderer.
1: Well, I don't think his killing Jake Reeves meant a thing to her, Kitty. I mean, he might as well have shot a horse for all she cared.
0: All she cares about is herself.
2: Mr. Dillon!
3: Miss Kitty?
0: Hello, Chester. Sit down and have some coffee.
2: I'll sit, but there ain't time for coffee.
1: What's that poster you've got there, Chester?
2: That's what I came to find you about, Mr. Dillon. I tore this poster off the board down at the depot. But there's more of them. A fella there told me she's putting them up all over Dodge.
1: What?
2: Here. You read it.
1: $1,000 reward to the first man that can prove Matt Dillon is dead. He doesn't have to prove anything else. Money is in safe at Dodge House and will be paid in cash immediately. Signed, Mrs. Mel Hornby.
0: Why, Matt, she can't get by with that. You can put her in jail.
2: He sure can. And I'll go around and tear down the rest of them posters, Mr. Dillon.
1: No, Chester. Don't do that. Too many people have read them by now, and some of them are probably already thinking about it.
0: Then put her in jail till she takes it back, Matt. Make her print up some more saying it isn't true.
1: Do you think she'd do that, Kitty? Mrs. Hornby?
0: Matt, you're going to have every greedy bum in Dodge out trying to ambush you.
1: Yeah, Kitty. A whole army of them. I spent the next couple of days looking over one shoulder everywhere I went and sitting with my back to the wall and keeping away from windows. And come evenings, I tried to get set somewhere before it got dark so I wouldn't have to walk past alleyways or through patches of light on the street. You know, it strings a man tight living that way. Too tight. I found that out one afternoon when Chester and I were sitting on the porch in front of the office.
2: I locked the door out back, Mr. Dillon. At least there ain't nobody gonna come up on you that way.
1: Well, that's good.
2: But wouldn't you be better off sitting inside?
1: Well, out here I can see what's going on.
2: You couldn't see a man with a rifle if he hid out in one of them buildings across the street.
1: No, and I can't dig a hole and hide in it either.
2: No, sir. Look yonder at that fool kid. He's gonna run somebody down riding that way.
1: Well, he's trying to ride like an Indian. Look how low he's bent.
2: Hey, he's got a gun in his hand.
4: Doc Chester!
2: Mr. Dillon! You hurt Mr. Dillon?
1: Nah, he missed me, but he was shooting mighty close.
2: You got him.
1: Yeah, I got him.
2: That kid must be crazy. Riding by like that and trying to shoot you.
1: Yeah.
2: Say, you don't suppose...
1: I don't know, Chester. Oh, he's still alive. Hey, look, I'll carry him up to Doc's. You take care of his horse.
2: Yes, sir. My, he's awful young, ain't he?
1: Yeah, he's awful young.

0: How is he, Doc?
1: Come on in, Matt. He's conscious now, but I don't know how long it'll last.
0: Is he gonna die?
1: Well, you'd better hurry if you want to talk to him, Matt.
0: Okay. Hey, how you feeling, son?
2: Real bad, Marshall.
0: Well, Doc will take good care of you. Now, who are you? What's your name?
2: I can't tell you my name.
0: Well, why not?
2: My name don't matter.
0: Oh, all right, but you tried to shoot me. Why?
2: Reward. $1,000. We need that money. We needed it bad.
0: Well, who needed it?
2: I seen you sitting there. And then I went and I got my horse. I almost killed him. I'm sorry I did it. I'm really sorry.
0: Now don't worry about that. Everything's going to be okay.
2: Son!
0: Doc?
1: I'm right here, Matt.
0: He's dead.
1: Nobody could have saved him.
0: No. How old would you say he was, Doc?
1: Oh, 15, maybe. It's not your fault, Matt.
0: Yeah, I killed him.
1: Now, Matt.
0: I'm going over to the Dodge House, Doc.
1: This is Hornby?
0: Yeah.

0: Oh, it's you. I thought it was somebody come for their money.
1: Somebody almost did, Mrs. Hornby.
0: That's so?
1: Yeah, but I killed him.
0: You kill a lot of people, don't you, Marshall?
1: When I have to.
0: Well, maybe the next one will get you.
1: Maybe.
0: What'd you come to see me for?
1: I thought maybe I could get you to change your mind.
0: What's the matter, Marshall? Getting scared?
1: Well, I don't enjoy knowing somebody might shoot me any minute.
0: Ha!
1: But I don't like the idea that I might have to shoot somebody any minute either.
0: No? Well, that shouldn't bother a man like you.
1: I told you, your husband tried to kill me. Don't you understand that?
0: I don't care about understanding it.
1: You know who you hired this afternoon?
0: Oh, it don't matter. Except I wish he'd been a better gunman.
1: Well, he wasn't a man, Mrs. Hornby. He was a boy. 15. He was poor. He needed the money for somebody else. I don't even know his name.
0: I thought you killed him. How'd you know he did it for the money?
1: He didn't die right off.
0: Oh?
1: Well, how's it make you feel, Mrs. Hornby?
0: Well, the next one won't be a boy, Marshall. Or the one after that.
1: Mrs. Hornby?
0: What?
1: You're a terrible, selfish old woman.

0: That night, a drunk staggered up to me on the street. He had a gun in his hand, but I buffaloed him before he could use it and threw him in jail. Later, about midnight, it was different. A mule skinner tried to shoot me from behind a water barrel. His first shot missed, and a second later, he discovered his mistake. The barrel was empty, and he died there. And nobody else seemed willing to take a chance, at least that night. The next day, about noon, Chester and I were on our way to Delmonico's when we saw Mrs. Hornby coming up Front Street.
1: She's looking right at you, Mr. Dillon.
0: Yeah, she's probably going to complain about how I treat her hired hands.
1: Too bad she's a woman, ain't it?
0: Well, things would be a lot different if she wasn't, Chester.
1: Maybe she's thought it over. Maybe she's going to change her mind.
0: It'll take more than a couple of killings for that.
1: She don't seem to care at all that her husband killed old Jake Reeves. My, if she ain't the meanest looking woman, she's waiting for us. Hello, Mrs. Hornby.
2: I want to talk to you, Marshal.
0: All right.
2: I hear you killed another man last night.
0: The first of your men I killed was a boy, Mrs. Hornby.
2: Are you still harping on that?
0: It doesn't bother you at all, does it?
2: He was a fool to try it.
0: That money meant a lot to him.
2: Find out who he was?
0: No.
2: Well, it don't matter.
0: Not to you.
2: Marshal, I'll make you a deal.
0: A deal?
2: That's what I said. I'll withdraw the reward if you get out of Dodge. Leave the country and don't ever come back.
0: Why?
2: It's my business, why?
0: It's beginning to bother you. All the blood that's being spilled.
2: Oh, never mind that. You gonna do it?
0: You know, Mrs. Hornby, you haven't thought straight since your husband got shot.
2: Got shot by you?
0: By me.
2: What's your answer, Marshal?
0: Mrs. Hornby, I hate killing. I hate it as much as you hated losing your husband, but I'm not leaving.
2: You sure, Marshal?
0: I'm sure.
3: Hey, mister.
1: Who's that?
0: Go see what she wants, Chester.
1: Yes, sir. I'm coming, lady.
2: You'll just kill more men if you stay here till one of them gets you.
0: You're the only one who can stop that, Mrs. Hornby.
2: Well, I ain't gonna stop it. And some man that knows what he's doing will be along soon. Maybe today, Marshal.
0: You're not helping anybody this way.
1: Mr. Dillon.
0: Yeah.
1: This lady is looking for you. She drove that wagon all the way to town to find you. Near 20 miles, she says.
0: Oh, that's so? Well, what can I do for you, ma'am?
3: I don't want to bother you if you're busy, Marshal.
0: Oh, it's all right.
3: I'm looking for my boy.
0: Your boy?
3: He's going to get himself in trouble less than I stop him. Bad trouble. I know it.
0: Oh, what's he planning to do, ma'am?
3: I'm ashamed to tell you this, Marshal, but he took his gun when he left yesterday.
0: So?
3: There's been talk about the $1,000 reward for you, Marshal.
0: How old was your boy, ma'am?
3: Going on 16. He doesn't know what he's doing. I gotta find him and stop him, Marshal. He's only doing it because we're about to starve out there. Him and me and my little girl.
0: Ma'am,
3: Wait, Marshal. You gotta understand the boy first. Why he's doing it.
0: All right. Why?
3: My husband got killed a month ago. Shot. And since then, we've been near starving to death. The boy tried, but I ain't been making it.
2: Excuse me, ma'am. I want to ask you something.
3: Marshal.
2: What's your name?
3: Mrs. Reeves. My husband was Jake Reeves. Did you know him?
2: No, I didn't. But my husband, he knew him, didn't he, Marshal?
3: He did?
0: Well, that's what he told me.
3: Well, what's your name?
2: Never mind my name right now, Mrs. Reeves.
3: I don't understand.
2: Marshal?
0: Yes, ma'am.
2: You were right about me being a terrible, selfish old woman. But would you do something for me?
0: I think so.
2: There'll be an envelope at the Dodge House. It'll be in your name. You know what to do with it.
0: Yes, ma'am. I think I know.
2: I'm going home now. Goodbye, Mrs. Reeves.
3: Goodbye. I don't understand what she was saying, Marshal.
0: Mrs. Reeves, you want to come to my office and I'll try to explain it to you? I'll try to explain a lot of things to you.

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2: I'm that Marshal, Matt Dillon. 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
3: 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That's me, Chester, his deputy.
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6: 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And they are Abington, Duxbury, Halifax, Hanover, Hingham, Marshfield, and Scituate. Tonight, we bring you an episode from Gunsmoke. 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The series follows the life and adventures of U.S. Marshal Matt Dillon as he seeks to maintain law and order in his frontier town. The radio series was so popular that it transitioned to television in 1955, becoming one of the longest-running TV shows in history. Thank you for being part of our studio audience. If you've never been a part of a live radio broadcast, you play an important role. When you see this applause sign, we would expect you to do just that, and as loud as you like. And if you find something funny, feel free to laugh and laugh loud so that our listeners at home can hear you. Now, I'd like you to sit back and let us take you to the rough and tumble town of Dodge City, Kansas, in the late 1800s.
0: Gunsmoke, a presentation of the Talking Information Center's Radio Theater. Around Dodge City, and in the territory on west, there's just one way to handle the killers and the spoilers. And that's with a U.S. Marshal and the smell of gun smoke.

0: Gunsmoke, the transcribed story of the violence that moved west with young America, and the story of a man who moved with it.
1: I'm that man, Matt Dillon, United States Marshal, the first man they look for and the last they want to meet. It's a chancy job, and it makes a man watchful and a little lonely.

0: Hey, Doc.
1: Hello, Chester. 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
0: Well, I guess it won't hurt for a minute or two just to sit down.
1: You might as well be sitting out here on the street as loafing around your office.
0: Oh, is that so?
1: Well, now, wait a minute. Didn't mean nothing, Doc. I wasn't even thinking.
0: Well, I can believe that. What's bothering you, Chester?
1: It's Mr. Dillon.
0: What?
1: I'm kind of worried about him, Doc.
0: You are? Why?
1: Well, look here. It's near dark and he ain't showed up yet. I don't even know where he is.
0: I think Matt can take care of himself, Chester. What's bothering you, Chester?
1: It's Mr. Dillon.
0: What?
1: I'm kind of worried about him, Doc.
0: You are? Why?
1: Well, look here. It's near dark and he ain't showed up yet.

0: dog.
1: Now, you think, Chester, after all, you were a baby once. How'd your mother get you to sleep?
0: She didn't have no trouble.
1: Well, the usual way is to rock the baby. But you know what I told Mrs. Hull to do?
0: Doc, I really ain't interested in babies.
1: Well, you're going to hear anyway. I told her to take the baby and smear its little fingers with thick molasses.
0: What?
1: Yes. And then I told her to give it a half a dozen chicken feathers.
0: What for?
1: Well, I figured it'd pluck the feathers from hand to hand till it fell asleep. And then, if it woke up again, all she had to do was give it some more molasses and feathers.
0: Seems to me that only make the little baby mad.
1: Oh, mad? That shows how much you know about babies, Chester.
0: My goodness gracious. Can't we talk about something else, Doc?
1: Well, certainly. You start something this time.
0: Wait a minute. That's Mr. Dillon.
1: Where?
0: Riding up the street there. Leading that horse with the pack on it.
1: Oh, yes.
0: Doc, look.
1: What?
0: That ain't no pack he's got tied on that horse.
1: No, it isn't.
0: That's a man. A dead one.
1: Yes, it is.
0: Who do you suppose it is?
1: Well, I don't know.
0: Mr. Dillon.
2: Hello, Chester.
3: Doc.
1: Hello, Matt.
0: Who you got there?
2: Mel Hornby.
0: Mel Hornby?
2: I went out to ask him some questions about that sidebuster that got murdered last month.
0: Oh, Jake Reeves?
2: Yeah, but Hornby took offense and tried to kill me.
1: You think he had something to do with Reeves' murder, Matt?
2: He did it, Doc. He admitted it just before he died.
0: A big rancher like old Mel Hornby killing a poor half-starved little homesteader?
2: Yeah, they had an argument about something, and Hornby's temper got the best of him, the same way it did today.
1: But how come you brought the body to Dodge, Matt? I should think Mrs. Hornby'd want him out there.
2: I didn't find him at home, Doc. He was way out on the prairie handling some stock. I'll get a wagon in the morning and take him back.
1: I don't envy you. Old Mrs. Hornby's a pretty mean woman.
2: I know.
1: You better let Chester do that. She can't blame him for anything.
2: No, I'll do it. I killed him, Doc.

0: Morning, Mr. Dillon.
1: Morning, Chester.
0: I hired a team on a wagon for you. It's standing outside.
1: Oh, thanks.
0: It's near 10 o'clock already.
1: Now, I'll get started directly.
2: There you are, Marshal.
1: Mrs. Hornby.
2: Where's my husband? You got him here?
1: Won't you sit down, ma'am?
2: I've been sitting down since dawn on a saddle. When my husband didn't come home last night, I figured it had something to do with you. You found him, didn't you?
1: Yes, ma'am, I found him.
2: Well, where is he? You got him in jail on some fool charge? I want to know what's going on, Marshal. I should have made you tell me when you came by yesterday.
1: Mrs. Hornby, your husband's dead.
2: What?
1: He tried to kill me.
2: You shot him?
1: I had to.
2: You killed my husband?
1: I wanted to talk to him about Jake Reeves, but as soon as I mentioned Reeves' name, he went for his gun. I'm sorry it happened that way, ma'am.
2: I don't believe you. Why would he do that? What'd he care about Jake Reeves?
1: He killed him, Mrs. Hornby. I didn't know that, but he admitted it before he died.
2: Is that true?
1: Yes, ma'am. That's true.
2: Well, he should have had a trial. He'd have got off. Who cares about a man like Reeves? You murdered my husband, Marshal. He didn't have a chance against you.
1: He had a gun and tried to kill me with it, ma'am.
2: It's too bad he didn't. But you're gonna die anyway, Marshal.
1: What are you talking about?
2: I said you're gonna die. I've got money. I'm gonna hire you killed.
1: Now, wait a minute, ma'am.
2: $1,000, that ought to do it. And you can't stop me. There ain't a thing in the world you can do about it.
1: All right, but who are you going to hire?
2: So you can be watching for him, or maybe go right out after him? No, it ain't going to work that way, Marshal. It ain't one man I'm going to hire. It's a whole army of men. You won't have a chance, any more than my husband did. Now, where's his body? I'm going to get him buried.

0: More coffee, Matt?
1: Oh, no thanks, Kitty. I've had enough. Oh, that was a good dinner, wasn't it?
0: Matt, you're awful calm for a man who's been threatened the way you have.
1: Mrs. Hornby?
0: Don't you think she meant what she said yesterday?
1: Well, I don't know where she's going to hire an army for $1,000, but I suppose it's some kind of compliment if she thinks I'm that hard to kill.
0: You're not taking this very serious, Matt.
1: Well, there's nothing I can do till I find out what she's up to, Kitty.
0: Well, maybe she's just crazy. She sure sounds like it.
1: Maybe.
0: Where'd she bury him, Matt? Did she take him back to the ranch?
1: Nah, she buried him up on Boot Hill. She said if that's the way he got killed, that's the place he was going to get buried.
0: Well, sounds like she was mad at him.
1: I think it was shame, Kitty. She wasn't proud of her husband getting shot down like an ordinary lawbreaker.
0: That's a pretty easy word for a murderer.
1: Well, I don't think his killing Jake Reeves meant a thing to her, Kitty. I mean, he might as well have shot a horse for all she cared.
0: All she cares about is herself.
2: Mr. Dillon!
3: Miss Kitty?
0: Hello, Chester. Sit down and have some coffee.
2: I'll sit, but there ain't time for coffee.
1: What's that poster you've got there, Chester?
2: That's what I came to find you about, Mr. Dillon. I tore this poster off the board down at the depot, but there's more of them. A fellow there told me she's putting them up all over Dodge.
1: What?
2: Here. You read it.
1: $1,000 reward to the first man that can prove Matt Dillon is dead. He doesn't have to prove anything else. Money is in safe at Dodge House and will be paid in cash immediately. Signed, Mrs. Mel Hornby.
0: Why, Matt, she can't get by with that. You can put her in jail.
2: He sure can. And I'll go around and tear down the rest of them posters, Mr. Dillon.
1: No, Chester, don't do that. Too many people have read them by now, and some of them are probably already thinking about it.
0: Then put her in jail till she takes it back, Matt. Make her print up some more saying it isn't true.
1: Do you think she'd do that, Kitty? Mrs. Hornby?
0: Matt, you're going to have every greedy bum in Dodge out trying to ambush you.
1: Yeah, Kitty. A whole army of them. I spent the next couple of days looking over one shoulder everywhere I went and sitting with my back to the wall and keeping away from windows. And come evenings, I tried to get set somewhere before it got dark, so I wouldn't have to walk past alleyways or through patches of light on the street. You know, it strings a man tight, living that way. Too tight. I found that out one afternoon when Chester and I were sitting on the porch in front of the office.
2: I locked the door out back, Mr. Dillon. At least there ain't nobody gonna come up on you that way.
1: Well, that's good.
2: But wouldn't you be better off sitting inside?
1: Well, out here I can see what's going on.
2: You couldn't see a man with a rifle if he hid out in one of them buildings across the street.
1: No, and I can't dig a hole and hide in it either.
2: No, sir. Now look yonder at that fool kid. He's gonna run somebody down riding that way.
1: Well, he's trying to ride like an Indian. Look how low he's bent.
2: Hey, he's got a gun in his hand.
4: Doc Chester!
2: Mr. Dillon! You hurt Mr. Dillon?
1: Nah, he missed me, but he was shooting mighty close.
2: You got him.
1: Yeah, I got him.
2: That kid must be crazy, riding by like that and trying to shoot you.
1: Yeah.
2: Say, you don't suppose...
1: I don't know, Chester. Oh, he's still alive. Hey, look, I'll carry him up to Doc's. You take care of his horse.
2: Yes, sir. My, he's awful young, ain't he?
1: Yeah, he's awful young.

0: How is he, Doc?
1: Come on in, Matt. He's conscious now, but I don't know how long it'll last.
0: Is he gonna die?
1: Well, you'd better hurry if you want to talk to him, Matt.
0: Okay. Hey, how you feeling, son?
2: Real bad, Marshall.
0: Well, Doc will take good care of you. Now, who are you? What's your name?
2: I can't tell you my name.
0: Well, why not?
2: My name don't matter.
0: Well, all right, but you tried to shoot me. Why?
2: Reward. $1,000. We needed that money. We needed it bad.
0: Well, who needed it?
2: I seen you sitting there. And then I went and I got my horse. I almost killed him. I'm sorry I did it. I'm really sorry.
0: Now don't worry about that. Everything's going to be okay. Son, Doc?
1: I'm right here, Matt.
0: He's dead.
1: Nobody could have saved him.
0: No. How old would you say he was, Doc?
1: Oh, 15 maybe. It's not your fault, Matt.
0: Yeah, I killed him.
1: Now, Matt.
0: I'm going over to the Dodge House, Doc.
1: This is Hornby?
0: Yeah.

0: Oh, it's you. I thought it was somebody come for their money.
1: Somebody almost did, Mrs. Hornby.
0: That's so?
1: Yeah, but I killed him.
0: You kill a lot of people, don't you, Marshall?
1: When I have to.
0: Well, maybe the next one will get you.
1: Maybe.
0: What'd you come to see me for?
1: I thought maybe I could get you to change your mind.
0: What's the matter, Marshall? Getting scared?
1: Well, I don't enjoy knowing somebody might shoot me any minute.
0: Ha!
1: But I don't like the idea that I might have to shoot somebody any minute either.
0: No? Well, that shouldn't bother a man like you.
1: I told you, your husband tried to kill me. Don't you understand that?
0: I don't care about understanding it.
1: You know who you hired this afternoon?
0: Oh, it don't matter. Except I wish he'd been a better gunman.
1: Well, he wasn't a man, Mrs. Hornby. He was a boy. 15. He was poor. He needed the money for somebody else. I don't even know his name.
0: I thought you killed him. How'd you know he did it for the money?
1: He didn't die right off.
0: Oh?
1: Well, how's it make you feel, Mrs. Hornby?
0: Well, the next one won't be a boy, Marshall. Or the one after that.
1: Mrs. Hornby?
0: What?
1: You're a terrible, selfish old woman.

0: That night, a drunk staggered up to me on the street. He had a gun in his hand, but I buffaloed him before he could use it and threw him in jail. Later, about midnight, it was different. A mule skinner tried to shoot me from behind a water barrel. His first shot missed, and a second later, he discovered his mistake. The barrel was empty, and he died there. And nobody else seemed willing to take a chance, at least that night. The next day, about noon, Chester and I were on our way to Delmonico's when we saw Mrs. Hornby coming up Front Street.
1: She's looking right at you, Mr. Dillon.
0: Yeah, she's probably going to complain about how I treat her hired hands.
1: Too bad she's a woman, ain't it?
0: Well, things would be a lot different if she wasn't, Chester.
1: Maybe she's thought it over. Maybe she's going to change her mind.
0: It'll take more than a couple of killings for that.
1: She don't seem to care at all that her husband killed old Jake Reeves. My, if she ain't the meanest looking woman. She's waiting for us. Hello, Mrs. Hornby.
2: I want to talk to you, Marshal.
0: All right.
2: I hear you killed another man last night.
0: The first of your men I killed was a boy, Mrs. Hornby.
2: Oh, you still harping on that?
0: It doesn't bother you at all, does it?
2: He was a fool to try it.
0: That money meant a lot to him.
2: Find out who he was?
0: No.
2: Well, it don't matter.
0: Not to you.
2: Marshal, I'll make you a deal.
0: A deal?
2: That's what I said. I'll withdraw the reward if you get out of Dodge. Leave the country and don't ever come back.
0: Why?
2: It's my business, why?
0: It's beginning to bother you. All the blood that's being spilled.
2: Oh, never mind that. You gonna do it?
0: You know, Mrs. Hornby, you haven't thought straight since your husband got shot.
2: Got shot by you?
0: By me.
2: What's your answer, Marshal?
0: Mrs. Hornby, I hate killing. I hate it as much as you hated losing your husband, but I'm not leaving.
2: You sure, Marshal?
0: I'm sure.
3: Hey, mister.
1: Who's that?
0: Go see what she wants, Chester.
1: Yes, sir. I'm coming, lady.
2: You'll just kill more men if you stay here till one of them gets you.
0: You're the only one who can stop that, Mrs. Hornby.
2: Well, I ain't gonna stop it. And some man that knows what he's doing will be along soon. Maybe today, Marshal.
0: You're not helping anybody this way.
1: Mr. Dillon.
0: Yeah.
1: This lady is looking for you. She drove that wagon all the way to town to find you. Near 20 miles, she says.
0: Oh, that's so? Well, what can I do for you, ma'am?
3: I don't want to bother you if you're busy, Marshal.
0: Oh, it's all right.
3: I'm looking for my boy.
0: Your boy?
3: He's going to get himself in trouble less than I stop him. Bad trouble. I know it.
0: Oh, what's he planning to do, ma'am?
3: I'm ashamed to tell you this, Marshal, but he took his gun when he left me yesterday.
0: So?
3: There's been talk about the $1,000 reward for you, Marshal.
0: How old was your boy, ma'am?
3: Going on 16. He doesn't know what he's doing. I gotta find him and stop him, Marshal. He's only doing it because we're about to starve out there. Him and me and my little girl.
0: Ma'am,
3: Wait, Marshal. You gotta understand the boy first. Why he's doing it.
0: All right. Why?
3: My husband got killed a month ago. Shot. And since then, we've been near starving to death. The boy tried, but I ain't been making it.
2: Excuse me, ma'am. I want to ask you something.
3: Sure.
2: What's your name?
3: Mrs. Reeves. My husband was Jake Reeves. Did you know him?
2: No, I didn't. But my husband, he knew him, didn't he, Marshal?
3: He did?
0: Well, that's what he told me.
3: Well, what's your name?
2: Never mind my name right now, Mrs. Reeves.
3: I don't understand.
2: Marshal?
0: Yes, ma'am.
2: You were right about me being a terrible, selfish old woman. But would you do something for me?
0: I think so.
2: There'll be an envelope at the Dodge House. It'll be in your name. You know what to do with it.
0: Yes, ma'am. I think I know.
2: I'm going home now. Goodbye, Mrs. Reeves.
3: Goodbye. I don't understand what she was saying, Marshal.
0: Mrs. Reeves, you want to come to my office and I'll try to explain it to you? I'll try to explain a lot of things to you.

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0: And Alex.
2: Hey, Alex, how did the interview go?
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0: And Diego.
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10: 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The firm of Matichek & Company, Novelties and Leather Goods, has been doing business in the same location for 35 years. It's not a large store, nor is it small. Its merchandise is not cheap, nor is it expensive. This is just an ordinary, everyday shop, and its clerks are ordinary, everyday people. At 8:55 each morning, they stand behind the counters, dusting the goods and gossiping. At 9 sharp, they snap quickly to attention as Mr. Matichek enters the front door and, in a ringing voice, delivers his first order of the day.
11: Joey?
12: Yes, Mr. Matichek?
11: Joey, run across the street and get me some bicarbonate of soda.
12: Yes, Mr. Matichek. Good morning, Lily.
11: Good morning, Mr. Matichak.
12: Good morning, Miss Bigger.
13: Morning, Mr. Matichak.
12: Good morning, Mr. Peters.
14: Good morning, Mr. Matichak.
12: Good morning, Mr. Harvey.
15: Oh, good morning, Mr. Matichak.
12: Good morning, Mr. Martin.
16: Morning, sir.
12: Martin, I'd like to see you in a few minutes on a very important matter.
16: Yes, sir. Anytime you say.
15: Well, Martin, it won't be long now.
16: What do you mean?
15: Well, I hear you had dinner with Mr. Matichak and his wife last night.
16: Oh, that. Yeah.
15: And now this morning, he wants to see you about something important. You'll be the manager pretty soon.
16: Oh, I don't know. Say, Peters, you want to hear something nice?
15: You're not a manager yet.
16: No. It's a letter from a girl.
15: Oh, a girl?
16: Yeah, listen to this. Listen. My heart was trembling as I walked into the post office, and there you were, lying in box 237. I took you out of your envelope and read you right there. Oh, my dear
15: friend.
16: What
15: is all this?
16: Well, you see, I was looking through the ads in the Sunday paper, and I ran across one that said, here, I'll show you. See?
15: Modern girl wishes to correspond on cultural subjects anonymously with intelligent, sympathetic young man.
16: That's me.
15: Address, dear friend, box 237. I know these ads. The papers are full of them. How long has this been going on?
16: Well, we've exchanged four letters, and Peter, she's no ordinary girl. Listen, here on page 8, she says, here. Are you tall or short? Are your eyes brown or blue? Don't tell me. What does it matter? So long as our minds meet.
15: Ah, you're right. That's beautiful.
16: Yeah, it is. And then she says, there are so many great and beautiful things to discuss in this world of ours. It would be wasting these precious moments if we told each other the vulgar details of how we earn our daily bread. I agree with you when you say, she means me. What are men and women for but to rise above the stupid necessities of the 8-hour day?
15: Mm-hmm. You said that?
16: Sure. You see...
12: Martin!
16: Yes, Mr. Matichak.
12: Martin, I can get 5 dozen more of these cigarette boxes from Nichols Brothers. What do you think? I think it's great. You see, you open it like this.
16: No, Mr. Matichak, that's not for us.
12: Well, you haven't even listened to it. It plays O Chichonia.
16: Well, even if it played Beethoven's 9th Symphony, I'd still say no. I don't like the whole idea.
12: You know, it is wonderful how quickly you can make up your mind. I've been in this business for 35 years, and it took me a whole hour to decide that I like it. But I guess you're a genius. Harvey?
15: Yes, Mr. Matichak?
12: Listen, what do you think of this? Look. Now, I want your honest opinion. Don't let me influence you. Hear that? It is a very popular classic. Well, Ms. Baker?
13: I think people who smoke cigarettes and who love to hear O Chichonia will like it.
12: Well, Harvey, what do you think?
15: I'd go even further. I think it'll make music lovers out of cigarette smokers and cigarette smokers out of music lovers. I think it's sensational.
12: Well, Mr. Martin...
16: I still think it's terrible.
12: Give me one reason.
16: All right. Let's say a man smokes 20 cigarettes a day. So he opens that box 20 times, and 20 times he has to listen to O Chichonia? And besides that, it's imitation leather and cheap glue. In 2 weeks, the whole thing will come apart, and all you'll have left is O Chichonia.
12: I know it. I know it's imitation leather. You don't have to tell me. You just sell things, and you let me do the buying.
11: Excuse me, Mr. Matichak. Nichols Brothers are on the phone.
12: I'll take it here.
11: Yes, sir.
12: Hello, Nichols. This is Matichak. Look, cancel the rest of those cigarette boxes. They're terrible.
16: Good morning, madam.
17: Good morning.
16: Anything I can do for you? We're having a sale on purses today.
17: Well, to tell you the truth, I didn't want to buy anything.
16: Oh, well, that's perfectly all right. If you want to look around, just make yourself at home.
17: Thank you. I wonder if I could see Mr. Matichak.
16: Well, Mr. Matichak is very busy at the moment. If you tell me what you wanted, I'm sure I could take care of you.
17: Well, I noticed in the window that you're having a summer sale.
16: Oh, yes, madam. Everything is reduced, 25%.
17: Really? That's wonderful. I guess you'll do a big business.
16: Oh, there's no question about it. We'll probably have such a big rush, we won't be able to take care of the customers.
17: Oh, well, then you ought to have some extra help.
16: Oh, we probably will.
17: Oh, in that case, maybe you can use me. I'm looking for a job.
16: You? Aye. What's the idea of letting me go through all this whole routine, huh?
17: Well, I'm terribly sorry. I didn't mean to. Do you think you could help me get a job here?
16: I wish I could, but there isn't a chance.
17: But you just told me you need some extra help because of the rush.
16: Look around for yourself. You can see what kind of business we're doing. Every half hour, another customer just rushes right in.
17: Well, listen, I've had a lot of experience.
16: Yeah, but I know the situation.
17: I worked for 2 years at Blake & Company, and I left of my own accord. And before that, I was with Booten Brothers for 10 months.
16: Now, listen, if it were up to me, I'd put you to work, but I'm not the boss.
17: Well, then why don't you let me see him?
16: Because he's in a very bad mood today.
17: I'll take a chance. Maybe I can cheer him up.
16: Now, listen, madam. I've been here 9 years. I know Mr. Matichek inside and out. I know exactly what his attitude would be. I can tell you word for word exactly what he'd say. He would
14: Mr.
16: say...
14: Martin, come here.
16: Now you see what you've done.
17: Oh, I'm sorry.
14: Mr. Martin.
16: Yeah, coming, Mr. Matichek.
14: So, Mr. Martin, you know every reaction of mine, eh? You know exactly what I think even before I think it? You're not only a genius, you're a mind reader.
16: But Mr. Matichek...
14: Never mind. Now I will take care of this customer.
16: But Mr. Matichek...
14: Quiet! Well, good morning, madam. I'm Mr. Matichek.
17: Oh, good morning, Mr. Matichek.
14: Please, have a seat.
17: Thank you. Mr. Matichek, I was at Blake & Company.
14: Oh,
17: and
14: I'm sure you'll find much nicer things in our shop.
17: Oh, no. I mean, I worked there. I'm looking for a job.
14: A job? You mean... Oh, no. That's impossible. It's out of the question. Good day.
17: Oh, no, but Mr. Matichek...
14: I have no time. No time at all. I'm very,
17: Mr.
14: very busy.
17: Mr. Matichek, please. I've got to have a job. And I'm good. I know merchandise. Really, I do. Please, just give me a chance.
14: Well, you know merchandise. Well, let me ask you something. Would you buy a box like this? Well?
17: Well, I couldn't buy anything at the moment.
14: No. I wanted your opinion. Your honest opinion. Do you like it?
17: Yes, I do. It's marvelous.
14: Why?
17: I think it's romantic.
16: Romantic? What's romantic about it?
17: Huh? Cigarettes and music. I don't know. It makes me think of moonlight and, cigarettes and music.
14: There, Martin. There is the woman's point of view.
16: But Mr. Matichek, she's...
17: How much are you selling it for?
14: Well, I'd say, $4.25.
17: Well, that's a bargain. That's a real bargain.
13: Ooh, that's a candy box, isn't it?
14: Oh, no, madam. Well, it's...
17: Yes, madam. That's a candy box. And, I would say a very unusual one.
13: Yes, I like it. How much is it?
17: Oh, watch, madam. It has a very distinctive feature.
13: Well,
17: you see,
13: is that coming out of this?
14: Oh, yes, madam, yes. It's Ochichonia, a very popular classic.
13: Oh, no, that'll never do. Where do people get ideas like that? Can you imagine? Every time you take a piece of candy, you have to listen to that song. Oh, no.
17: Oh, no, madam. Wait, please. Oh, I know just what you mean, madam. And yet, you see, some of our customers like it for the very thing you object to. Now, there's no denying we all have a weakness for candy. And when I say weakness, I don't mean to say anything against candy. I only mean, we're inclined to overdo it a little.
13: Well, that's true, I suppose.
17: Well, now, for instance, madam, have you any idea how many pieces of candy you eat a day?
13: Well, no. I never gave it a thought. But I am taking on weight.
17: That's just it. We pick up a piece of candy absentmindedly, and then we take another piece, and, well, before we realize it, we've gained a pound or two.
13: Don't I know it?
17: Now, you see, this little box makes you candy conscious. That's what Matichek & Company designed it for. Every time you open it, this little song is a message to you. See? Too much candy, now be careful.
13: Well, how much is it?
17: $5.50, reduced from $6.95. It's a real bargain.
13: I'll take it. You can wrap it up while I look at these purses.
17: Well, Mr. Matichek?
12: What is your name, young lady?
17: Smith. Karen Smith.
12: Miss Smith, you may report for work tomorrow morning.
17: Oh, thank you.
12: Mr. Martin here will show you the ropes.
16: Yes, of course.
12: Well, perhaps you can show him.
18: Help the needy. Help the needy. Christmas dinner's for the needy.
16: You're late this morning, Martin. No, it's only 10 of.
15: Morning, Martin. Hello, Peters.
16: Hello. Morning, Mr. Harvey. Oh, say, Martin, can you come to the house tonight?
19: No, I'm sorry, Peters. I have a big dinner date tonight.
16: Oh, with the boss again?
19: No. He doesn't invite me anymore. Say, how do you figure him out?
16: Well, I give up. It's certainly difficult to get along with him these days.
19: He hardly talks to me anymore.
16: Do you know what I think? I think he's having trouble with his wife.
15: Who is? Matichek?
16: I wasn't talking to you, Harvey.
15: You said Matichek was having trouble with his wife?
16: I didn't say that at all. I only said...
19: Never mind, Peters. Go on, Harvey. You got work to do, haven't you?
15: Sure. We all have.
16: I don't like that fellow.
19: Say, we better get this counter dusted before Matichek gets here.
16: I'll do it, Martin.
19: No, we'll both do it. Say, Peters.
16: Hmm?
19: You mind if I ask you a personal question?
16: No, go ahead.
19: Now, this is very confidential. Peters, suppose a fella like me wants to get married.
16: Oh, that's wonderful. Who's the girl?
19: Now, listen, I only said suppose.
16: Uh-huh.
19: Now, look, how much does it cost you to live? Just you and Mrs. Peters, leaving out the children.
16: Oh, well, why fool yourself? Oh, boy.
19: Well, let's say temporarily. How much does it cost?
16: It can be done, and very nicely. Naturally, you can't be extravagant.
19: No? Well, suppose a fella took a 3-room apartment. Kitchen, living room, and bedroom. Where do you eat?
16: In the kitchen. You get a nice big kitchen.
19: Well, then where do you entertain?
16: Entertain? What are you, an ambassador? Listen, if someone is really your friend, he comes after dinner.
17: Good morning.
16: Well, good morning, Miss Smith.
19: Morning.
17: Morning.
19: Miss Smith?
17: Yes, Mr. Martin?
19: I noticed you wore a yellow blouse with light green dots yesterday.
17: As usual, you're mistaken, Mr. Martin. It was a green blouse with light yellow dots, and everybody else thought it was very becoming.
19: Now listen.
17: And I don't remember that I ever remarked about your neckties. And believe me, Mr. Martin, if you think I couldn't say anything about them, well, just ask Mr. Harvey. So please leave my blouse alone. It's none of your business.
19: I'm sorry, but Mr. Matichek seems to think it is my business.
17: Oh, yes, that's right. I'm working under you. Well, from now on, Mr. Martin, I'll telephone you every morning and describe just what I'm going to wear. And before I select my next season's wardrobe, my dressmaker will submit samples to you. Oh, imagine you dictating what I should wear.
19: Now you get this straight. I don't care what you wear. If you want to look like a pony in a circus, all right. But I have troubles of my own without your blouse coming between Mr. Matichek and me.
17: Look, I sold as much goods yesterday as anybody in the place. $95 isn't bad for a rainy Friday 3 weeks before Christmas. Did you tell that to Mr. Matichek?
19: I did.
17: And what did he say?
19: He said tell her not to come in that blouse anymore.
17: Tell him I won't.
19: I will. What was I just saying, Peters?
16: About your girl. Who is she, Martin?
19: Oh, yeah. Remember that girl I was corresponding with?
16: Yes, about the cultural subjects.
19: Yeah, well, after a while, we came to the subject of love. Naturally, on a very cultural level.
16: What else can you do in a letter? Oh, boy.
19: You know, Peters, she's the most marvelous girl in the world.
16: Is she pretty?
19: She has such ideals, Peters. She's so far above the girls you meet today, there's simply no comparison.
16: I see. She's not pretty.
19: What's the difference? As a matter of fact, I don't know whether she is or not. You see, I haven't met her yet.
16: You haven't?
19: No. I keep postponing it. I'm scared, Peters. See, this girl thinks I'm the most wonderful person in the world, and after all, there's a chance she might be disappointed.
16: Yes, there is a chance. On the other hand, you might be disappointed, too.
19: Oh, no. No, I won't. I'm as sure of that as I am my own name. Peters,
16: I'm meeting her tonight for dinner.
20: Where?
16: In a restaurant on 8th Street.
20: Ha! Huh. I suppose you're going to wear a red carnation, huh?
16: Well, yes, I am. And she's going to have one as a bookmark in a copy of Tolstoy's Anna Karenina. Gee, you know, I haven't slept for days.
20: What's her name?
16: I don't even know that. I just call her Dear Friend or Dear Box 237.
20: Oh, Dear Box 237. I'm sure she'll be beautiful.
16: Well, not too beautiful. What chance would there be for a fella like me?
20: What do you want, a homely girl?
16: No. Knock wood for just a lovely, average girl. That's all I want.
20: Mm-hmm.
12: Good morning.
21: Good morning. Good morning.
12: Just want to tell you the window looks terrible. There isn't a store on the street that doesn't look better. So when do we get any customers in here at all? Everybody will have to stay the night to redecorate.
16: Oh, stay. No. Tonight of all nights.
20: There goes your date with Box 237.
16: Yep. Hand me those belts, Joey, will you? Belong up here on the shelf.
15: Okay. Say, Mr. Martin, do you think I have to work tonight, too? After all, I'm a child.
16: No, you don't have to stay tonight.
15: No kidding?
16: I'll straighten it out with Mr. Madison.
15: Oh, gee, thanks.
17: Oh, may I help you, Mr. Martin?
16: No, thank you, Miss.
17: Oh, it's no trouble at all. I'd like to. Yesterday, I put all the imported bags on the shelf over there.
16: Mm-hmm.
17: Is that the way you wanted it, Mr. Martin?
16: Yep, yep.
17: Oh, I'm so glad you like it. If there's anything wrong, I'd appreciate it if you'd tell me.
16: When are you so interested in my idea of what's right and wrong?
17: Well, I like to please you, Mr. Martin. After all, I'm working under you.
16: You know, you don't have to keep harping on that.
17: Oh no, I don't mean it that way at all. Regardless of what I think of you personally, I believe that anybody who works with you and doesn't get a great deal out of it is, well, just dumb.
16: Just what do you mean, what you think of me personally?
17: Well, since you asked, I'd say no matter what can be said against you, I think you're a gentleman.
16: Well, I try to be.
17: Mr. Martin, you don't realize what that means to a working girl. Well, what a girl has to go through in some shops. Well, for instance, when I worked at Booten Brothers and Sons, well, the sons were all right. But the brothers. And that's why I like it here. You see, when you say, Miss Smith, let's go in the stockroom and put some belts on the shelf, you really want to put some belts on the shelf, and, well, that's my idea of a gentleman.
16: Well, I just don't believe in mixing belts with pleasure. You know, this is the first time you've shown a little sense. Maybe there's some hope for you after all.
17: Well, thank you, Mr. Martin, and, I almost forgot. Would it be possible, I mean, Mr. Martin, do you think you could spare me tonight? Then maybe Mr. Matichek would let me off.
16: Oh, so that's why I'm a gentleman. That's why you've learned so much from me all of a sudden, hmm?
17: I'm sure I don't know what you mean.
16: You just want to get off early, huh?
17: I have to, Mr. Martin.
16: Well, you're out of luck. What a cheap trick that was. And I nearly fell for it,
17: too. Oh, Mr. Martin, I have to get off tonight. It's terribly important.
16: For 6 months, you've done everything you could to antagonize me, and now you have the nerve...
17: Well, you haven't been very nice to me. No matter what I do, it's wrong. If I wrap a package, it's not the right way. If I make a suggestion, and some of them are very good, you don't even listen. Everything has to be done exactly your way, and even then you don't like it. When I came into this place, I was full of life and enthusiasm, and, well, now I'm nothing. You've taken all my personality away. But let me tell you something. Any day now, I may be in a position where I won't have to work anymore. And, Mr. Martin, I'll really tell you what I think of you. Mr. Martin, I don't like you.
13: Karen. Karen, what's the matter?
17: Oh, he won't let me off. And I've got to get away early tonight. I've just got to. I have a date. It's the most important thing that ever happened to me in all my life.
13: I know. The boy you told me about. What was his name?
17: Well, that's what makes it so awful. I don't even know his name. I just call him Box 237.
22: It's later the same day.
10: Mr. Matichek's temperature has risen with each passing hour, for six of his employees have asked for the evening off. Now, Martin is the unlucky seventh, and Mr. Matichek hits the boiling point.
12: Do you mean that you want the evening off too, Martin?
19: Well, yes, Mr. Matichek.
12: What is this? Does everybody want to leave? Once a year I ask you to stay here.
19: Well, I'm sorry, Mr. Matichek. If I had only known yesterday, I could...
12: Oh, I see. You want a special invitation. Well, next time I'll send you an engraved announcement.
19: Mr. Matichek, this is the first time in years that I've asked for a favor. I think you're being unjust.
12: I'm being unjust? Once a year I ask seven ladies and gentlemen, seven, mind you, when next door a shop twice as big as mine employs only four, and...
1: Good afternoon, madam. Is there anything I can show you?
3: Have you traveling bags for men, with a zipper?
1: Oh, yes, madam, yes. Well, we have every type of traveling bag with a zipper.
3: Oh, thank you so much. I was just doing a little window shopping for my husband. He'll be here tomorrow.
1: Well, I would be delighted to serve your husband.
3: Thank you. Good afternoon.
1: Right.
12: Seven, ladies and gentlemen, and I ask one day a year to be so kind as to redecorate a window, and you have the nerve, Mr. Martin, the oldest employee in the place who should set an example.
19: Mr. Matichek, you spoke to me like this yesterday. What did I do? The whole week you've treated me like this without any reason at all.
12: Without any reason? Maybe I have more reason than you think.
19: Well... it's obvious that you're not satisfied with me.
12: Oh, well, you can draw your own conclusions.
19: In that case, there's only one thing to do. Maybe we better call it a day.
12: Huh. Well, maybe we'd better. Miss Baker will see that you get your check.
19: Thank you.
11: Mr. Matichek, there's someone on your private phone.
12: I'll take it in my office. Hello?
22: Mr. Matichek?
12: Yes?
22: This is the Kane Detective Agency. We have that information about your wife.
12: Oh, well, Well, don't tell me on the phone. We'll come to the shop, please.
22: What time, Mr. Matichek?
12: Oh, well, we'll come now, please. I'll be waiting. Mr. Peters?
23: Yes, Mr. Matichek?
12: Tell everyone they may go home. We'll do the windows tomorrow. Sit down, please.
22: Thank you.
12: Well, it's true about my wife.
22: I'm afraid so, Mr. Matichek. Now here, we have the complete record from our operatives, two of our most reliable men.
12: Well, go on.
22: Report on Mrs. Emma Matichek. On December 6th, Mrs. Matichek left her apartment at 8:45. She walked two blocks up to 10th Street. There, Mrs. Matichek was joined by a young man.
12: A young man?
22: Yes. Your suspicions were correct, Mr. Matichek. The man was one of your own employees.
12: Oh, I know. Well, he's been to my house for dinner. He's been working for me for almost 10 years.
22: 10 years? That's funny. Our report says only four.
12: Well, no. Martin has been here 10 years in January.
22: Martin? But the young man your wife met is named Harvey.
12: What's that?
22: Francis W. Harvey, 464 Hill Street.
12: Oh. Well, then... I see. Let me have that report, please.
22: Yes, sir.
12: 22 years we've been married. 22 years I was proud of my wife. Well, she didn't want to grow old with me. If you'll send me your bill, I'll take care of it immediately.
22: Yes, Mr. Matichek. Good night.
12: Good night.
23: Is this the restaurant where you were going to meet her?
19: Yeah. Go ahead, Peters. Go on in.
23: Oh, why don't you go in? I really think you should keep your date.
19: No, I haven't got the heart. Not after what happened today. I was going to get married. Now I haven't even got a job. Peters, do me a favor and deliver my note, please.
23: All right.
19: And look, Peters,
23: mm-hmm.
19: I don't want to know what she looks like. If she's homely, I got enough bad news for one day. If she's lovely, it'll just make it more difficult, So don't tell me.
23: Oh, I won't. Now, what's the name of that book again?
19: Anna Karenina. And a red carnation is a bookmark.
23: Wait, well, maybe I'd better look in the window first. You stand over that way out of sight.
19: Well, do you see her?
23: No, not yet. Oh, say, there's a beautiful girl.
19: Really?
23: Yeah, very beautiful, but no book.
19: Oh.
23: Hmm. There's another girl. Wait a minute. I think I see the book right here under the window. Yeah, Anna Karenina by Tolstoy and a carnation.
19: Go on.
23: I can't see her face. She's sitting behind that rack. Wait, there's a cup of coffee on the table. She's taking a piece of cake with... Oh, Martin, she's dunking.
19: Well, why shouldn't she?
23: All right. She's leaning forward now. Martin, she... Oh.
19: Can you see her?
23: Yes, I see her.
19: Is she pretty?
23: Very pretty.
19: Oh, she is, huh?
23: Yes.
19: Yeah?
23: I'd say she looks... She has a little of the coloring of Karen.
19: Karen?
23: Mm-hmm.
19: You mean Karen Smith? Miss Smith in the store?
23: Now, Martin, you will have to admit that Karen is a good-looking girl, and personally, I've always found her a very likable girl.
19: Oh, this is a fine time to be talking about Miss Smith.
23: Well, if you don't like Miss Smith, I can tell you right now you're not going to like this girl either.
19: Well, why?
23: Because it is Miss Smith. Oh, boy.
19: No. No, it can't be. No, Peters.
23: Well, look for yourself.
19: Miss Smith? What? Why, this is horrible. Here, give me that note.
23: Oh, what are you going to do? Let that poor girl wait in there?
19: Well, why shouldn't Miss Smith wait? For 6 months, she's fought with me every day.
23: But still, she wrote those letters.
19: Oh, well, that's my misfortune.
23: Well, I'm going back to the shop. I've got some things to do. Goodbye.
19: Yeah, goodbye, Peters.
0: Yeah, excuse me, miss. Can I take this chair?
17: Oh, no, don't. Please. I'm expecting somebody, waiter. He'll be here any minute.
0: Okay. Well, red carnation, eh?
17: Yes.
0: You know, 2 nights ago we had a case with roses. Turned out very, very nice. But once, about 3 months ago, we had a sad case. Gardenias. She waited all night. Nobody came.
17: Oh, really? She must have felt terrible.
0: Well, you know, that's life. You have to expect things like that.
17: Oh, well, yes, of course you... Oh, waiter, isn't your clock a little fast? My watch says only 8:27.
0: Oh, look, now listen. You got nothing to worry about a pretty girl like you? Look, if he doesn't come, I'll put on a carnation myself, okay?
19: Hello, Miss Smith.
17: Huh? Good evening, Mr. Martin.
19: Quite a coincidence. I had an appointment here. You, haven't seen Mr. Peters by any chance, have you?
17: No, I haven't.
19: Well, guess I'll wait. You mind if I sit down?
17: Oh, yes. Yes, I do mind.
19: Well, what's the matter?
17: Oh, please, Mr. Martin, will you go to some other table? I have an appointment, too.
19: Oh, really? Well, who are you meeting?
17: Now, please, don't be sarcastic. I realize you've had a bad day, Mr. Martin, and you probably feel very bitter.
19: Bitter? By leaving Matichek and Company? Listen, I could have another job like that.
17: Oh, well, in that case, there's no use wasting sympathy on you. Good night, Mr. Martin.
19: Listen, you don't have to feel sorry for me.
17: Mr. Martin, I said good night, please.
19: Well, what are you so nervous about?
17: I'm not nervous. Do I look nervous?
19: I should say so.
17: Well, I'm not. Oh!
19: You just knocked over your water.
17: Oh, well, that was just an accident.
19: Here, I'll mop it up.
17: Mr.
19: For you.
17: Martin, will you please?
19: It's no trouble at all. There. That's better. Oh, I see you're reading Tolstoy's Anna Karenina, huh?
17: Yes. Anything against it?
19: Oh, no. I just never expected to meet you in a cafe with Tolstoy. I didn't know you went in for a high literature.
17: Oh, there are a lot of things you don't know about me, Mr. Martin.
19: Yes. Well, there are a lot of things you don't know about me, Miss Smith. You know, people seldom go to the trouble of scratching the surface of things to find out the inward truth.
17: Oh, Mr. Martin, I wouldn't care to scratch your surface, because I know exactly what I'd find. A handbag instead of a heart, a suitcase instead of a soul, and instead of an intellect, a cigarette lighter that doesn't work.
19: Oh, that's very well put. Comparing my intellect with a cigarette lighter that doesn't work is such an interesting mixture of poetry and meanness.
17: Meanness?
19: Well, now, don't misunderstand me, Miss Smith. I was just on the verge of paying you a compliment.
17: Oh, please, Mr.
19: That's very well put.
16: Comparing my intellect with a cigarette lighter that doesn't work is such an interesting mixture of poetry and meanness.
17: Meanness?
16: Well, now, don't...

0: show up, would I? I mean, well, if he should stand you up or something.
1: Don't worry about that. This party will show up.
2: Oh, well, well, so he came, huh? Oh, will you have a menu,
1: sir? No.
2: Why? Oh, told her not to worry. But, look at a pretty girl like her.
1: No, waiter, this is not the gentleman I was expecting.
2: Oh, no?
1: No, and I don't want him sitting here at all. Will you please ask him to take some other table?
2: Look, what's the idea, mister?
0: All right. Is that next table taken?
2: No.
0: Yeah? Well, then I'll sit over here. Cup of coffee, please?
2: I'm sorry, miss.
1: Oh, that's all right. Just as long as he doesn't sit at my table.
2: Well, I'll keep an eye out for that carnation, eh?
1: Thanks.
0: Tell me, have you read Zola's Madame Bovary?
1: Madame Bovary is not by Zola. Will you please go away?
0: Now look, Miss Smith.
1: Oh, what are you trying to do? Ruin my evening? What have I ever done to you? Why do you hate me so?
0: I don't hate you.
1: Oh, I suppose you love me.
0: No, why should I? What have you ever done to make me love you?
1: I don't want you to love me.
0: Well, I don't. Hey, you know what that song reminds me of?
1: Yes, thank you. 2 dozen unsold cigarette boxes.
0: No, you're wrong again. It reminds me of a girl who was looking for a job. A very nice girl, I thought.
1: Oh, really? How you've changed.
0: Well, that was before you began making fun of me, giving imitations of me in the locker room. And I want to take this opportunity, Miss Smith, to inform you that I am not bow-legged.
1: Aren't you?
0: No, I'm not.
1: Oh, well, I have information to the contrary. Mr. Harvey told me you have your trousers specially made.
0: That's a lie. I've never been to a tailor in my life. And if you think I'm bow-legged, you can come out onto the sidewalk with me, and I'll pull up my trouser legs.
1: Don't you dare.
0: How would you like it if I made remarks about your hands being red?
1: Well, that's exactly what you did yesterday.
0: Yes, but only after you made fun of my legs.
1: And they aren't red at all.
0: No, not anymore, after I called your attention to them. And let me tell you something else, Miss Smith. You may have beautiful thoughts, but you certainly hide them. So far as your actions are concerned, you're cold and snippy, like an old maid. And you'll have an awful tough time trying to make any man fall in love with you.
1: Oh, Mr. Martin, you're getting funnier every minute. Oh, I could show you a few letters that might open your eyes. Well, no, maybe not. No, you probably wouldn't understand what's in them. They're written by a type of man so far above you that it's ridiculous. I have to laugh when I think of you calling me an old maid. You... Why, you little insignificant clerk.
0: All right. That does it. Goodbye, Anna Karenina.
1: Goodbye.
3: Martin. Wait.
0: Peters, what's the matter? What's wrong?
3: I just went to the shop. They took Mr. Manicek away in the ambulance.
0: What?
3: He had a heart attack.
0: Mr. Matichek, are you all right?
4: I think I will be. sit down, Martin. I want to thank you for coming.
0: Oh, no. As soon as I heard, I...
4: Martin, do you remember when you were at my house for dinner that last time? I told you if things go well, I might take it easier, and well, maybe by Christmas you'd be manager of the shop. Well, now I have to take it easier, and... would you care to work for me again after I...
0: Mr. Matichek, don't. Don't even think about it. That's all over.
4: Oh. Is it possible I ever distrusted you, Martin? I hated you. I couldn't stand your presence anymore. Well, that's how far jealousy can drive a man.
0: Jealousy? I don't know what you mean.
4: When I first got that anonymous letter, I laughed at it. My wife having secret rendezvous with one of my employees. You can't throw a letter like that away. It stays with you, every word.
0: But how could you suspect me?
4: I know now it was Harvey, but... Well, you see, you were the only one from the shop who'd ever come to my home. You sent flowers to my wife.
0: Well, I was only doing it...
4: You don't have to tell me. If this poison once gets in your mind, just... Please try to understand.
0: Sure, I understand.
4: Martin, here are the keys to Matichek and Company.
0: Thank you. What'll I do about, Harvey?
4: Harvey, well, I want him very quietly dismissed.
0: Quietly dismissed.

0: Yes, sir. I'll take care of it, Mr. Matichek.
1: What do you mean I'm fired?
0: Didn't you hear me? Get out.
1: Don't push.
0: Go on, beat it.
1: What right have you got to fire me anyway? Does Mr. Matichek know about this?
0: Mr. Matichek has nothing to do with it. I'm the manager now, and you don't work here anymore.
1: Oh, so you're the manager. How do I know you're the manager? Prove it. Show it to me in black and white.
0: Oh, you want it in black and white, do you? Well, you're gonna get it in black and blue.
1: Oh, yeah? Well, how do you like this?
0: I'll murder you, you!
1: I'll show you!
2: Mr.
0: You
2: Harvey!
0: You two timing!
2: They're killing each other!
3: Stop!
1: Oh.
2: What's going on?
0: Martin, you knocked him out. Oh, boy. Peters, you and Joey, throw him out of here. Come on, go on.
1: I've got his legs.
0: And Peters, the back way, and do it quietly. Mr. Matichek doesn't want any fuss. Miss Smith, you wait here.
4: Watch his head, Joey.
1: Why? He wouldn't feel it.
0: Well, Miss Smith, I suppose you're kind of surprised to see me back, huh?
2: Well, naturally. I'm glad you have your job again. Congratulations.
0: Miss Baker tells me you weren't feeling well this morning.
2: Oh, that's all right, thank you.
0: You look worn out. Anything go wrong last night?
2: I tell you, I'm all right. Where's Mr. Matichek? I want to see him.
0: Well, he's right here. I'm Mr. Matichek.
2: Oh, Mr. Martin, don't make any jokes. Not today. And if you have to pick on me, make it some other time. I want to talk to Mr. Matichek.
0: Would it really be so terrible if I were the boss and you had to talk to me?
2: Oh, will you please stop it? My nerves are at the breaking point.
0: Miss Smith, I'm simply trying to tell you
2: that... Oh, haven't you any heart at all? Can't you see I'm sick? I can hardly see straight. The room, everything's turning around, and in this state of mind, I ask you a simple question, and instead of having any consideration for me, you deliberately try to frighten me. Now stop it.
4: Martin, I didn't have a chance to say it before. Congratulations!
2: Well, for what, Mr. Peters?
4: Well, don't you know? Martin's the manager!
2: Oh!
0: Miss Smith!
4: She fainted!
0: Peters, go get some water!
4: Water!
0: Quick.
4: Water!
0: Quick!
4: Water!
0: Hurry it up! Karen, are you all right? Oh, darling, look at me. Karen, darling... Oh, you poor kid. Karen!
2: Oh, what happened?
0: Why, nothing much, Miss Smith. You just fainted.
5: Karen Smith has had no further letters from her unknown admirer, Box 237. This misfortune, combined with Martin's appointment as manager, has proved too much for her. So she's taken to her bed with a bad case of nerves. Now she has a visitor, none other than Mr. Martin, alias Box 237.
0: Good evening, Miss Smith.
2: Good evening.
0: I hope you'll forgive the intrusion. How are you?
2: I'm all right.
0: You know, Christmas is coming soon, and we'll all miss a good worker like you, so you better get well. You see, I feel sort of responsible for this whole thing.
2: You? Oh, no, it wasn't your fault at all. No, there's a much bigger reason, unfortunately.
0: Miss Smith, don't you think you ought to call a doctor?
2: No, I don't need a doctor. My trouble is purely psychological. But it's my personal problem, and I'll come out of it.
0: I'm sorry. It's really a shame you have to go through all this. Well, but as long as it's only psychological...
2: Only psychological? Mr. Martin, oh, really? It's true we're in the same room, but we are not on the same planet.
0: Miss Smith, I must admire your way of expressing yourself. You certainly know how to put a man in his planet.
6: Karen, dear?
2: Yes, Grandma?
6: Look, darling, I sent down to the post office.
2: Oh, Grandma, tell me, was there a letter?
6: Yeah, darling. Ooh, it's a fat one, too.
2: Well, Mr. Martin, it was kind of you to drop in, but I don't want to spoil your evening.
0: Oh, no. I've lots of time. Go ahead and read your letter.
2: If you don't mind.
0: Certainly not.
6: Oh, I forgot to take care of the messenger boy. Will you excuse me, Mr. Martin?
0: Certainly.
2: Oh.
0: Good news?
2: Oh, very good news, Mr. Martin. I'm sure I'll be back to the shop tomorrow, and I can promise you, I'll sell more goods than I ever sold before.
0: Well, that's fine. Fine. My, it's amazing what one little letter can do.
2: Oh, you know, if I weren't feeling so wonderful right now, I'd be, well, pretty sore at you.
0: At me? Why?
2: You really spoiled my date last night. You see, this gentleman came to the cafe, looked into the window, saw us together, and, well, he misunderstood.
0: You mean he thought you and I were friends?
2: He must have. Oh, listen to this. Let's see. Tell me and be frank. Who was that very attractive young man? He's just the type women fall for. Now, isn't that marvelous?
0: Yes. Well, I'm sorry I caused you so much trouble.
2: Oh, no, I'll straighten that out. Let him be a little jealous. It won't hurt him.
0: You know, he doesn't seem to be much of a man, though, if he's afraid to come to a table because another man is there.
2: Oh, he was not afraid.
0: No.
2: Oh, no, he's just tactful and sensitive.
0: Oh.
2: He's not the kind of man who would sit at a table uninvited. No. You see, it's difficult to explain a man like him to, well, a man like you. Why, where you'd say black, he'd say white. Where you say ugly, he says beautiful. And where you say old maid, he says, well, let's see here. Listen. Eyes that sparkle with fire and mystery. Vivacious. Fascinating. Ooh, he says I make him think of gypsy music.
0: Say, he's pretty smart.
2: Oh, speaking of gypsy music, we're still having some difficulty selling those Ochichornia boxes, aren't we?
0: Oh, that doesn't matter.
2: Mr. Martin, consider one box definitely sold. I just got an inspiration. I'm going to give it to my friend for Christmas.
0: Oh, no. No, don't do that.
2: What?
0: You're taking an awful chance. Look, why don't you give him a wallet? I know he'd be crazy about it, and we have those new imported pigskins.
2: Oh, no, I'm not interested.
0: Look, I'll make you a special price.
2: No, I'm sorry.
0: And another thing, a wallet is not only practical, it's romantic. On one side, he carries your last letter, and on the other side, your picture. And when he opens it, he finds you, and that's all the music he wants.
2: Why, Mr. Martin, you surprise me. That's very well expressed. Oh, yes, I must admit, that's very nice.
0: Well, thank you.
2: No, just the same. He's going to get the cigarette box.
0: Oh.
3: Help the needy. Christmas dinners for the needy. Every bit helps.
7: Merry Christmas, Mr. Mattachak.
8: Well, Merry Christmas to you, officer.
7: Well, I haven't seen you for quite a while, Mr. Mattachak.
8: Yes, yes. Well, I'm supposed to be pretty sick, but it's Christmas Eve and I just couldn't stand it any longer. I'm going in and help.
7: Well, take it easy, Mr. Mattachak. Merry Christmas.
8: Merry Christmas.
9: Oh, look, Mabel. Do you think Howie would like that briefcase?
8: Oh, I don't know. Maybe. Oh, pardon me. I can't see very well without my glasses. Could you tell me how much this briefcase is?
9: $12.50.
8: Only $12.50? Well, you certainly get exceptional values here. I wonder how Mattachak and Company does it.
9: Well, if you don't know Mr. Mattachak, who should?
8: Ladies and gentlemen, ladies and gentlemen, my good friends, we have just had our biggest day since 1929.
10: Oh, wonderful.
8: You should be very, very proud, and I want to thank you from the bottom of my heart. When I was in the hospital, I read your little note over and over. I'm glad to know you missed me and hoped I would come back home again. And you're right. This is my home, and only too seldom one realizes that the people he works with are his real friends. Well, there's no Christmas without a bonus, am I right?
11: Oh, thank you.
8: Miss Baker will pass your checks out, and then I want you all to go home and have a very, very Merry Christmas.
12: Oh, thank you. Merry Christmas.
0: Going home, Karen?
2: No, I still have to wrap this wallet. Do you like it, Mr. Peters?
0: Oh, I think it's wonderful. Is this for For that gentleman you told me about?
2: Mm-hmm. I'm meeting him tonight for the first time. Isn't it exciting?
0: Oh, yes. Yes, I think it might be. Well, Merry Christmas, Karen, and I hope everything turns out just as you wanted.
2: Thank you. Merry Christmas, Mr. Peters.
0: Merry Christmas, Martin.
10: Merry Christmas to you, Peters. Well, Miss Smith, we're just about ready to close.
2: Oh, I'm sorry. I'll be through here in just a second.
10: Oh, that's all right. There's no hurry. Oh, present for somebody?
2: Mm-hmm. I followed your advice after all. It's the wallet.
10: Oh, fine. You want to see something? Here, look at this. I bought it for a very special friend.
2: Oh, a locket.
10: Yeah, with stones in it. Right there, see?
2: Ooh, wow. It's beautiful. I didn't know you had a girlfriend.
10: Well, no?
2: No, I never even suspected.
10: I guess you think it's pretty funny that a girl would like somebody like me.
2: Oh, now, Mr. Martin, don't. Let's start all over again. It's Christmas, and I'd like to be friends with you. And besides, you're wrong. Do you mind if I tell you something?
10: No, not at all.
2: Well, when I started to work here, something very strange happened to me. I got psychologically mixed up.
10: Oh, you don't say.
2: Mm-hmm. I found myself looking at you again and again. I just couldn't take my eyes off you.
10: Oh, really?
2: Yes. And all the time I was saying to myself, Karen Smith, what's the matter with you? This Martin's not a particularly attractive man.
10: Oh.
2: Oh, I hope you don't mind.
10: Oh, no. No, not at all.
2: And now comes the paradox. I caught myself falling for you.
10: Falling? Well, I can't believe that.
2: Oh, yes, Mr. Martin. In those first few weeks, there were moments in the stockroom when you could have swept me off my feet.
10: Well, now I'm getting psychologically mixed up.
2: Well, you see, I was a different girl then. I was very naive. Well, that's all forgotten now. Now you go to your girlfriend and, by the way, is it serious?
10: Oh, yes. Yes, very.
2: Well, we might both be engaged Monday morning.
10: Yes, I think we will.
2: Oh, no, I don't want you to misunderstand. In my case, I say it just might happen.
10: Well, as a matter of fact, I can tell you it will happen.
2: Well, how do you know?
10: Now I might as well tell you, I guess. He came to see me.
2: Who?
10: Your fiancé.
2: What?
10: He came last night. You shouldn't have told him who I am. I spent a very uncomfortable hour. You see, he didn't believe it when you wrote him. I meant nothing to you.
2: Well, I don't understand. But coming to see you? No, it doesn't sound like him at all.
10: Oh, well, you don't worry about it. I straightened everything out, and in a little while, you'll be Mrs. Popkin.
2: Mrs. Popkin?
10: Yeah, that's his name, isn't it? Well, that's what he told me.
2: Huh? Oh, yes. Popkin, that's right. Popkin?
10: Yeah, you know what? He's a nice fellow. I congratulate you.
2: Well, thank you. I think he's a very attractive man, don't you?
10: Yes. For his type, I would say yes.
2: Would you classify him as a definite type?
10: Oh, yeah. Oh, absolutely. And don't you try to change him. Don't you dare put him on a diet.
2: Oh, would you call him fat?
10: No, I wouldn't, but, well, that's a matter of opinion. Personally, I think that little stomach of his gives him a nice homey quality. And, that's what you want in a husband, isn't it?
2: Oh, yes. That's what I want, yes.
10: Yeah, I thought so. And you're right, too. If I were a girl and I had to choose between a young, good-for-nothing with lots of hair and a fine, solid, mature citizen, I think I'd pick Matthias Popkin every time.
2: Matthias, but he, don't you think he has a fine mind? Didn't he impress you as being very witty?
10: Well, he struck me as somewhat depressed. But it's unfair to judge a man when he's out of a job.
2: Out of a job? Why, he never told me.
10: He never told... Well, that shows how sensitive he is. But you have nothing to worry about. At least, he feels you both can live very nicely on your salary.
2: Oh, did you tell him how much I make?
10: Well, he's your fiancé, and he asked me.
2: Oh.
10: And let me tell you something else. Mentioning that bonus didn't do you any harm either.
2: Oh, I can't believe it. I never dreamed he was materialistic. Why, if you read his letters, such ideals, such a lofty point of view. Oh, this is horrible.
10: Oh, I'm sorry you feel this way. I hate to think I spoiled your Christmas.
2: I built up such an illusion about him. I thought he was perfect.
10: And I had to be the one to destroy it.
2: Well, that's all right. I really ought to thank you.
10: Karen, if I'd known in the beginning how you really felt about me, things would have been different. We wouldn't have been fighting all the time. If we did, it wouldn't have been over handbags and suitcases, but something like, well, should your grandmother come and live with us or not?
2: Oh, it's very sweet of you to try to cheer me up like this, but I think we'd better say goodnight. You have an engagement, and so have I, and we shouldn't be late. Good night.
10: No, wait. Wait a minute. Wait. You know what I wish would happen? When your bell rings at 8:30 tonight and you open the door, instead of Popkin, I come in.
2: Oh, please. You're only making it more difficult.
10: Well, then I'd say to you, Karen, darling.
2: Oh, please don't.
10: Dearest, sweetheart Karen, I can't stand it any longer. Please, get your key. Open box 237. Take me out of my envelope and please kiss me.
2: Oh, no, no, Mr. Martin, stop. You mustn't. What? What did you say?
10: Dear friend?
2: Oh.
10: Dear box 237.
2: Oh, you? You are dear friend?
10: Yes. Are you disappointed?
2: Oh, no. Well, psychologically, I'm very confused, but personally, I don't feel bad at all. You wrote all those wonderful letters?
10: Uh-huh.
2: You like me?
10: Oh, Karen, I love you.
2: Oh. Oh, that night. The time you came to the restaurant, I was terribly rude to you, wasn't I?
10: Oh, it was nothing at all.
2: Yes, I was. Don't you remember? I called you bow-legged.
10: Yeah, and I wanted to prove that I wasn't. I was going to go out on the street and pull up my trouser legs.
2: Well, would you mind very much if I asked you to pull them up now?
10: Well, certainly not. Do you see?
2: Oh, darling. Oh, darling, isn't it the most wonderful, wonderful Christmas?
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21: Welcome to the Talking Information Center's Radio Theater. I'm Laura Kerrigan. I'm tonight's director. 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Tonight, we're bringing you an episode from The Whistler. This mystery series aired from 1942 to 1955 on the West Coast, brought to you by CBS. A character known only as the Whistler was the host and narrator of the tales, and he often gave biting commentary on the actions of the characters. Our show tonight, Three Wise Guys, was adapted from a story by Damon Runyon. He's the writer behind Guys and Dolls. So he likes to set his stories in the 1930s on Broadway, and you've got bookies and bootleggers and gamblers and chorus girls. So you'll see a lot of that tonight. Now, I'd like you to just sit back and listen for Tis the Season for Snow, Merriment, and Creepy Whistling.
22: 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So please sit back and enjoy another strange story by The Whistler.

0: I am the Whistler, and I know many things, for I walk by night. I know many strange tales hidden in the hearts of men and women who have stepped into the darkness. Yes, I know the nameless terrors of which they dare not speak.
1: And now, the Whistler brings you a most unusual story, one of the most heartwarming stories of our times, especially appealing at Christmas, Three Wise Guys.
0: Was the night before Christmas, and all through the house, not a creature was stirring, not even a mouse. Even Broadway, that glamorous avenue of make-believe in faraway New York, seemed empty, deserted. Most cafes and eating places were closed, but the doors of an occasional refuge for those hardy souls who prefer to walk alone in the streets were open. Such a place was Good Time Charlie's Bar on 49th Street, where, on another Christmas Eve, a series of unusual events began, ending in one of the most unusual stories Good Time Charlie has ever listened to. At the moment, Charlie is listening to the voice of a man named Al.
2: As is well known to one and all, Charlie, I am not one to complain, but it strikes me that Broadway would be very little tonight on the open market.
3: I know you 10, maybe 15 years, Al, and still, till now, I don't know, you know, there is an open market.
2: Aha! For the past 12 months that I know of, I am 100% legitimate. Honest, legitimate Al.
3: Want another rock candy and rye without the rock candy?
2: Well, I very seldom indulge in alcoholic beverages, but in answer to your question, yes.
3: I haven't seen you for a year, Al. You want to run over that part again where you tell me you're playing it straight for the past 12 months?
2: Well, as of last Christmas Eve, I am 100% honest ticket scalper. I do not make a killing, but I get that good warm feeling that comes with being 100% legit.
3: Well, it feels good to play it straight.
2: Cozy.
3: You want to tell me about it, Al?
2: I do not mind if I do, Good Time Charlie. It all begins a year ago tonight, right here in your strictly high-class draft. Blondie Swanson was here with me, remember?
3: Yeah, I think I do remember, Al.
2: Now, Blondie Swanson is one of the gentry which operates on that side of the law as very few calls right, though Blondie himself always feels this is a matter of opinion. But Blondie is not concerned with his racket a year ago tonight. You are busy chauffeuring the bar, Good Time Charlie, so maybe you do not notice the sad scene. Yep. It is last year, just about this same time, when Blondie comes in here, his big frame pretzeled with grief.
4: Hello, Al.
2: Well, hiya, Blondie. I see you are not so happy tonight. Why not join me in a medicinal rock candy and rye, without the rock candy? I am fighting off a touch of the grip.
4: Okay, Al. I got a bad case of memories tonight. If rye can pack away the grip, maybe it can take a load off my memories.
2: Hey, Charlie, two more rock candies and ryes without the rock candy.
3: I'll slide them down.
2: So are these conversational memories, Blondie, or shall we give them the clam?
4: Do you recall a doll named Clarabelle Cobb, Al?
2: Miss Clarabelle Cobb? Well, of course I do. She is well known to one and all on Broadway as a leading light with George White's scandals some years back.
4: Yeah, well, Christmas Eve is an anniversary for me. It was on Christmas Eve that Clarabelle left me to marry an honest guy from Akron, Ohio.
3: There you are.
2: Oh, drink up, Blondie. Well, up to now, I remember Miss Clarabel Cobb as a doll with Class A judgment. Why did she put distance between her and you?
4: Well, Clarabel was a gal that didn't care as much about how much money you had as she did where you got it. She felt that my role was ample but tainted.
2: And this is why she puts on the exit?
4: Right. I can see now that she was right, but now it's too late.
2: But there must be other dolls as beautiful and desirable, and not such quizmasters as to where the scratch comes from.
4: I'll never work in another doll again. All there for are the other guys.
5: Hey, Blondie.
4: Hey!
5: Blondie Swanson.
4: Well, if it ain't the Dutchman. Well, look out.
5: Al, Blondie, Yule tides all around.
2: Why, I cannot believe my eyes, Dutchman. I have not seen you in these parts for maybe a whole calendar or so.
5: I've been detained in the West. Oh, it's a sad story. And I can see that all you two guys need is one more sad story. But you're not going to hear none. I got good news for you.
4: Then you've come to the right place, Dutchman. I always get kind of down on Christmas Eve.
5: Well, what I'm going to tell you will give you a big lift. Blondie, you and me have pulled a few fast deals together, but I got one tonight that's the softest touch of all. Well, you can listen, Al. We'll cut you in, too.
2: I have turned down soft touches before, but not wishing to be rude, I will hear you out.
5: Some months back, three other guys and me knocked off a tin safe in a factory over in Pennsylvania. It was a cinch haul, and account we received a dead center tip. The tip was on the level, so we stashed 50 G's in our grip sack and get set to hit the open road.
4: Something detained you?
5: Yeah, the cops. After a hot blasting from both sides, I find myself alone, on the lam, with 50 G's in the grip sack. But it's not a clean getaway, and I figure it's better to find a hiding place for the dough, not wanting to get caught with the goods.
2: I am beginning to get the idea. You're suggesting that the three of us go for this dough tonight and cut it three ways.
5: That's the idea. It's in an unpopulated barn, under the floorboards. When I decide to go get it, the first guy I think of is you, Blondie. How about it?
4: I must admit, I got no other plans, Dutchman. Nice of you to think of me. Count me in.
5: How about you, Al?
2: Well, I am not generally known as a spoil sport, but this prospect, frankly, holds no appeal for me. I do not wish to join the party.
5: Is this your final answer?
2: Yes, Dutchman. You may quote me. I will not go with you. Well, good time, Charlie, that's the way it went. Now, I'm certain I will not leave your bistro that night. I'm negative to the whole scheme and am nixing it loud and clear to one and all. So imagine my surprise at some later point to find myself warm and cozy in the back seat of Dutchman's ancient velocipede, dogging it through the snow-covered countryside. The whole setting is so peaceful, I'm catching small doses of snooze. But in between times, I cannot help but overhear the upfront conversation of Blondie and the Dutchman.
4: You sure this is the right road, Dutchman?
5: Certainly, I'm sure. I can fly this road blind if necessary.
4: You're not flying blind now. You must have noticed that the radiator is percolating again. I think we'd better stop and take on another load of snow.
5: I guess we'll have to. But I sure hate these delays.
4: Hey, Dutchman, listen. Must be coming from that little church.
5: Yeah. Come on. Help me put the snow in the radiator.
4: Sounds real pretty, that kind of singing.
5: You think that's pretty? Wait till you hear real music. The kind money makes when it's crisp.
2: Hey, Blondie, Dutchman, where are we?
5: Pennsylvania, Al. Not far from that barn where I stashed the factory payroll.
2: How can you tell? I, for one, see very little but darkness around and about.
4: I gotta agree with Al, Dutchman. I get a feeling we're lost. Maybe we better give the whole scheme up.
5: You two give up easy. I tell you, I know for certain we're close to that barn. and I can tell by that big fat star I've been following for the last few miles.
2: Oh, yeah. I am seeing a small light ahead, but I observe if this is a star, it is hanging very low to the ground.
4: I still got a feeling we're lost. Why don't we go back to Good Time Charlie's, which is a lot easier to find.
5: I don't care how low this star is hanging. I know it's leading me straight. I'm running this show, so you two better seal up. There, look, I'm right as rain. There's the barn.
2: Well, I do not wish to start an exchange of words, but that star you followed turns out to be nothing more than a light from the window of said barn.
5: Okay. So somebody's living in the barn. I'll take care of them if they're too hard to get along with.
4: I vote for getting out of here.
2: And I myself am not dressed to call on strangers.
5: Come on. Then cut the gab. Besides, maybe there's only animals in the barn. I don't see no human footprints in the snow, except ours. I'll be doggone. Look through that window, Blondie. Is that a doll in there?
4: Let me see. Yeah, she's a doll. Not only that, I don't think she's feeling in the pink either. Now that we're here, let's go inside and see if there's anything we can do for her.
5: I don't care nothing about a sick doll. I want to lay my mitts on the grip sack with the 50 G's in it. Come on.
6: Who's that? Who are you?
4: We mean no harm. If it ain't Miss Clarabelle Cobb in person.
0: Yes, Al. That isolated barn in the snow-swept Pennsylvania countryside, so far removed from Good Time Charlie's bar, where you're now enjoying Charlie's rock candy and rye without the rock candy. That held a surprising development for you, Blondie Swanson and the Dutchman, didn't it? The three of you had driven there that Christmas Eve a year ago to claim the $50,000 payroll the Dutchman had hidden there. The presence of Miss Clarabelle Cobb in the barn at your arrival was something not even her ex-boyfriend, Blondie Swanson, could fathom immediately. And you were even more puzzled than Blondie, weren't you, Al? Only the Dutchman seemed to have the faintest understanding of what it was all about. So you turned to the Dutchman.
2: Dutchman, I am not understanding all this. Why do you not inform us?
5: Listen, Al. You and Blondie better clear out of here for a while. Take a walk in the snow. I guess I'll have to take care of this doll.
4: Huh? Hey, look, Dutchman. I haven't seen Clarabelle for a long time. And if you think I'm going to leave her now and go for a walk with Al, you're nuts.
2: Besides which, Dutchman, this doll is clearly at grips with some strange malady. I do not think it is polite the three of us should visit in this manner at this time.
5: Listen. I came here to get 50 G's, not a sick doll and a lot of lip from you two. This won't take long, so blow.
4: But Dutchman!
5: I'm getting fed up with you, Blondie. I know what you're doing. I've delivered 7 of 8 kids my wife's had, and I never needed no doctor. This one'll be a cinch. Now, will you get out of here?
2: I cannot help but say this is quite a night for surprises, Blondie.
4: Yeah.
2: I, for one, can take winter sports or leave them to someone else. Yeah, Blondie.
4: We could take the Dutchman's car there. You think Clarabelle would be better off if we got her a dock?
2: Well, I am new in this racket, Blondie, but if you want an inexperienced opinion, I will say...
4: Hey, what was that?
2: What?
4: That!
2: Well, Blondie, I am new in this racket, but if you want an inexperienced opinion, I will say Miss Clarabelle Cobb is a cinch mother. Come on, let's get back to the barn.
4: Oh, I wish you wouldn't cry, Clarabelle. No sense crying. I know if all of a sudden I found myself with a brand new kid, I wouldn't be crying, especially since it's such a Such a beautiful kid.
6: You really think he's beautiful, Blondie?
4: I sure do. He's sleeping, huh?
6: Uh-huh. Bless his heart. Oh, if he only gets a break.
4: Oh, don't worry about him, Clarabel. A beautiful kid like that, they'll love him in Akron.
6: Oh, Blondie, there's so much I want to tell you.
4: Yeah, but maybe you ought to sleep now yourself, huh?
6: Not till I tell you, Blondie. You gotta know about everything. Why I'm staying here in Dr. Kelton's barn. About Joe, my husband. He's in such trouble, Blondie. He's in jail.
5: Come on, Al. Let's go find the grip sack. I know right where it is. Hey, look, Al. This is more like it. Yeah, it's all there. $50,000.
2: A very likely safe.
5: Ah, this is all that counts. A fat swash of cash, especially if it's mine. Come on, let's get Blondie and clean out of this barn.
4: You ain't going anywhere with that Joe Dutchman.
5: You want to play that again, Blondie?
4: Same song. I said you ain't going anywhere with that Joe.
5: You tell me what he said, Al. I don't like what I'm hearing.
2: Blondie has mouthed the same identical words two times around, Dutchman, and I, for one, get the impression he means it.
4: I do. You didn't tell us the whole story of this dough and how you came by it, Dutchman.
5: Now listen, Blondie.
4: No, I've been listening. I heard everything you said about this factory payroll job you pulled, and you never did say anything about trussing up the bookkeeper at the factory that night.
5: So what?
4: Not only that, you make it look like it's an inside job and leave the bookkeeper to take the rap.
5: So? They gotta nail somebody for it. Why are you building such a case for this cluck bookkeeper?
4: This cluck bookkeeper, Joseph Hatcher, happens to be Clarabelle's husband. That's his kid you delivered, Dutchman.
5: No kidding.
4: No kidding.
2: Did Miss Clarabelle Cobb tell you all this, Blondie?
4: She told me plenty. This Joseph Hatcher's been cooling in the clink ever since. He was doing a special bookkeeping job for this factory. Came here from Akron to do it. He's a right guy, an honest guy. Or can you understand that, Dutchman?
5: Here, Blondie, here's something honest I understand.
7: Hey.
5: Yeah, a gun.
7: Easy, Dutchman.
5: Shut up, Al. Now look, Blondie, I've been patient with you. I know you're soft for this doll, and that's your business. But you're interfering with mine, Blondie, and I don't like it. Now let's get out of here with the dough, and quick. I said come on. Let's get going.
2: Dutchman, please, put the iron away. It is not in keeping with the season to pull a heater on Blondie. In addition to which, this shouting is apt to wake that kid who is pretty tired character like his mom.
5: Now you're going soft, Al. What's with you two?
4: Listen, Dutchman, Clarabelle's husband don't know she's living in this barn. When she heard they salted him away on a bum rap, she came here to try to help him. Then she found out she was going to have a kid. And she looked up a doc here, a guy named Kelton. Clarabelle's got no dough, but Doc Kelton gives her first-rate care up to now. Even fixes it so she can stay in his barn. It's not great, but it beats living in a snowbank.
5: Ah, stow it, will you?
2: The heater, Dutchman,
5: hide it, huh? Yeah, okay. But I'm still running this show, wise guys. And this is what we do, Blondie. Here's the grip sack. Take my crate out there and find this Doc Kelton character. Pay him off for what he's already done for the doll. Give him some more for taking care of her and the kid from here on in. Then bring the grip sack back here and we'll blow.
4: Yeah, you bet, Dutchman.
5: You can tell this doctor a couple of things for me. Tell him to get Clarabelle and the kid to a hospital where they belong.
4: Sure, Dutchman, sure.
5: And tell him till now we didn't need no doc, that the Dutchman took care of everything. Perfect. And that the mama and the kid are doing nice. Real nice.
0: It was almost midnight on Christmas Eve at Good Time Charlie's Bar on West 49th Street. As Al continued his amazing account of the story of that other Christmas Eve that crossed the lives of Blondie Swanson, Miss Clarabelle Cobb, and her newborn son, the Dutchman and his grip sack containing $50,000. As Al continued talking to Good Time Charlie, a faraway look came into his eyes.
7: So you see, Good Time Charlie, that's good. It is no more than small wonder that since all this takes place a year ago this very night, me, Blondie, and the Dutchman have settled down to 100% legitimate endeavors.
3: Yeah, sure. Why not? A three-way split on almost 50 stolen G's is a cinch beginning to the straight and narrow.
7: You are laboring, as they say, under a misapprehension, Good Time Charlie. I see now where it is only fair I tell you the rest of this story. After Blondie makes the deal with Doc Kelton to get Miss Clarabelle Cobb and her brand new kid out of that barn and into a Class A hospital arrangement, the three of us are once again in the Dutchman's hot rod, beating it along the streets of some pint-sized burg in Pennsylvania, thinking to leave this territory for them as wanted.
5: You know, maybe age is catching up with me. I ought to feel great right now. We still got nearly 50,000 clams in that grip sack. But somehow, I don't feel great at all. You did bring the grip sack back from Doc Kelton's, Blondie.
4: Yeah. Yeah, sure I did, Dutchman. The grip sack's in the back seat with Al.
5: Funny. It don't feel good. And it should.
7: Perhaps a touch of rock candy and rye, without the rock candy, would warm your heart, Dutchman.
5: Well, maybe so. Pass up that bottle.
7: I'm willing to do this, but the bottle will be of small comfort, as it is empty.
5: Oh, well, thanks for nothing. Well, I'll just nudge the motor and we'll blow this bird. Get back to native territory. New York ought to look pretty good.
4: Hey, better slow down, Dutchman. The law is gaining on you.
5: Oh, great. Never have I seen such a night in my life.
8: That red light back there was no Christmas tree ornament. You should have stopped.
5: Sorry, officer.
8: And you're in a church zone clearly marked for 20 miles an hour. 40 is too much.
5: We's hurrying home for Christmas, officer.
8: Carrying toys for the kiddies in this tub, huh? I'll bet. I better have a look around. Uh-huh. What's in this grip sack?
5: Nothing, officer. It's as empty as a grip sack as you'll ever run into.
8: Yeah.
5: No need to open it. It's empty.
8: Well, you're right about that, mister. There's nothing in there.
5: Yeah. Huh?
4: Easy, Dutchman.
5: But you're sure? It's empty?
8: Sure. I'm sure. Were you?
5: Yeah, sure. I was sure. I just wanted you to be sure.
8: Yeah, carrying nothing but empties, huh? You guys empty this bottle all by yourselves?
7: Well, this bottle is once full of medicine, officer. I myself have been warding off a touch of the grip. I am now, in the pink, as the saying goes.
8: Wise guys, huh? Three wise guys. You know, if it weren't practically Christmas, I'd haul you in. Go on now. Get out of our town. Oh, yeah. And Merry Christmas, three wise guys.
5: Yeah, yeah. Same to you.
4: Dutchman, I wanted to...
5: You know, Blondie, a while back you accused me of not telling you the whole story of that factory payroll job. Seems to me you forgot to tell me something pretty important, too. What is it about that grip sack being empty of nearly 50 G's that I ought to know?
4: Well, I figured to fill you in, Dutchman, you see.
7: Hey, look, Blondie, Dutchman, it's that same little church.
4: Yeah.
5: Yeah. You know something? It's a miracle. I don't know yet what happened to that nearly 50 G's in the grip sack. But if that copper had caught us with that dough, we'd be on our way to the clink right now.
7: An astute observation.
4: Yeah. Well, you see, Dutchman, when I called on Doc Kelton tonight, I left all the dough with him, the whole 50 G's. Told him to give it back to where it belongs. Told him enough more that the doc is sure he can spring Clarabelle's husband out of jail so him and Clarabelle and the new kid can be together.
5: Hey, this Doc Kelton, he's a right guy?
4: Oh, I'll say he is. Why, he even agreed to give us a head start for the Pennsylvania border before he notifies the law.
7: This is a right guy?
5: Yeah, and we better oblige the doc and ourselves by making the border ahead of the cops. Hey, you know, that copper was right. Three wise guys, he called us. If we wasn't pretty wise, we'd have all that cash on us when he pulled us over to the curb. I think it's a good idea we stay right on being three wise guys. I'm through stretching my luck. From here on in, I'm gonna play it straight. And I'm still running this show, so you two wise guys are going straight with me, okay?
4: Okay.
7: Agreed.
5: Ah, wonder how far it is to that border. They got a funny little burgs here in Pennsylvania. What was that one we just left, Blondie?
4: Oh, I saw a signboard back there a ways. That burg is known as Bethlehem.
0: And so, on a night before Christmas in Bethlehem, Pennsylvania, three wise guys were strangely touched by the spirit of the season, a spirit born in another Bethlehem nearly 2,000 years ago. And tonight, on the eve of another Christmas, may we hope that this same eternal spirit will someday bring in to wise guys throughout the world the understanding that the future of the peoples of Earth rests in goodwill toward all men.
1: Remember what I said at the beginning of the program, friends, that you'd find tonight's story unusual and heartwarming. Now, wasn't I right? I'm sure many of you recognized it as one of the late and great Damon Runyon's most famous tales. Tonight's performance was produced and directed by Laura Kerrigan and engineered by John Shea. The show featured the voice talents of Don Smith as the Dutchman, Grant Baxter as Blondie Swanson, Rick Mason as Al, John Kopeck as the Whistler, George Krein as Good Time Charlie, Paula Dugan as Clarabelle Cobb, Brian Kling as the officer, and me, Jane DeGrenier, as your announcer. We would like to thank the Abington, Duxbury, Halifax, Hanover, Hingham, Marshfield, and Scituate Cultural Councils who made this production possible. Until next time, good night.

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1: Welcome to the Talking Information Center's Radio Theater. I'm Laura Kerrigan. I'm tonight's director. 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Tonight, we're bringing you an episode from The Whistler. This mystery series aired from 1942 to 1955 on the West Coast, brought to you by CBS. A character known only as The Whistler was the host and narrator of the tales, and he often gave biting commentary on the actions of the characters. Our show tonight, Three Wise Guys, was adapted from a story by Damon Runyon. He's the writer behind Guys and Dolls. So he likes to set his stories in the 1930s on Broadway, and you've got bookies and bootleggers and gamblers and chorus girls. So you'll see a lot of that tonight. Now I'd like you to just sit back and listen for 'Tis the Season for Snow, Merriment, and Creepy Whistling.
2: 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So please sit back and enjoy another strange story by The Whistler.

0: I am the Whistler, and I know many things, for I walk by night. I know many strange tales hidden in the hearts of men and women who have stepped into the darkness. Yes, I know the nameless terrors of which they dare not speak.
1: And now, the Whistler brings you a most unusual story, one of the most heartwarming stories of our times, especially appealing at Christmas, Three Wise Guys.
0: Twas the night before Christmas, and all through the house, not a creature was stirring, not even a mouse. Even Broadway, that glamorous avenue of make-believe in faraway New York, seemed empty, deserted. Most cafes and eating places were closed, but the doors of an occasional refuge for those hardy souls who prefer to walk alone in the streets were open. Such a place was Good Time Charlie's Bar on 49th Street, where, on another Christmas Eve, a series of unusual events began, ending in one of the most unusual stories Good Time Charlie has ever listened to. At the moment, Charlie is listening to the voice of a man named Al.
2: As is well known to one and all, Charlie, I am not one to complain, but it strikes me that Broadway would be very little tonight on the open market.
3: I know you 10, maybe 15 years, Al, and still, till now, I don't know, you know, there is an open market.
2: Aha! For the past 12 months that I know of, I am 100% legitimate, honestly market.
3: I know you 10, maybe 15 years, Al, and still, till now, I don't know, you know, there is an open market.
2: Aha! For the past 12 months.

0: over that part again where you tell me you're playing it straight for the past 12 months?
1: Well, as of last Christmas Eve, I am 100% honest ticket scalper. I do not make a killing, but I get that good warm feeling that comes with being 100% legit.
0: Well, it feels good to play it straight.
1: Cozy.
0: You want to tell me about it, Al?
1: I do not mind if I do, good time, Charlie. It all begins a year ago tonight, right here in your strictly high-class draft. Blondie Swanson was here with me, remember?
0: Yeah, I think I do remember, Al.
1: Now, Blondie Swanson is one of the gentry which operates on that side of the law as very few calls right, though Blondie himself always feels this is a matter of opinion. But Blondie is not concerned with his racket a year ago tonight. You are busy chauffeuring the bar, good time, Charlie, so maybe you do not notice the sad scene. Yep. It is last year, just about this same time, when Blondie comes in here, his big frame pretzeled with grief.
2: Hello, Al.
1: Well, hiya, Blondie. I see you are not so happy tonight. Why not join me in a medicinal rock candy and rye, without the rock candy? I am fighting off a touch of the grip.
2: Okay, Al. I got a bad case of memories tonight. If rye can pack away the grip, maybe it can take a load off my memories.
1: Hey, Charlie, two more rock candies and ryes without the rock candy.
0: I'll slide them down.
1: So are these conversational memories, Blondie, or shall we give them the clam?
2: Do you recall a doll named Clarabelle Cobb, Al?
1: Miss Clarabelle Cobb? Well, of course I do. She is well known to one and all on Broadway as a leading light with George White's scandals some years back.
2: Yeah, well, Christmas Eve is an anniversary for me. It was on Christmas Eve that Clarabelle left me to marry an honest guy from Akron, Ohio.
0: There you are.
1: Oh, drink up, Blondie. Well, up to now, I remember Miss Clarabelle Cobb as a doll with Class A judgment. Why did she put distance between her and you?
2: Well, Clarabelle was a gal that didn't care as much about how much money you had as she did where you got it. She felt that my role was ample but tainted.
1: And this is why she puts on the exit?
2: Right. I can see now that she was right, but now it's too late.
1: But there must be other dolls as beautiful and desirable, and not such quizmasters as to where the scratch comes from.
2: I'll never look at another doll again. All there four are the other guys.
3: Hey, Blondie.
2: Hey!
3: Blondie Swanson.
2: Well, if it ain't the Dutchman. Well, look out.
3: Al, Blondie, Yule tides all around.
1: Why, I cannot believe my eyes, Dutchman. I have not seen you in these parts for maybe a whole calendar or so.
3: I've been detained in the West. Oh, it's a sad story. And I can see that all you two guys need is one more sad story. But you're not going to hear none. I got good news for you.
2: Then you've come to the right place, Dutchman. I always get kind of down on Christmas Eve.
3: Well, what I'm going to tell you will give you a big lift. Blondie, you and me have pulled a few fast deals together, but I got one tonight that's the softest touch of all. Well, you can listen, Al. We'll cut you in, too.
1: I have turned down soft touches before, but not wishing to be rude, I will hear you out.
3: Some months back, three other guys and me knocked off a tin safe in a factory over in Pennsylvania. It was a cinch haul, and I count we received a dead center tip. The tip was on the level, so we stashed 50 G's in our grip sack and get set to hit the open road.
2: Something detained you?
3: Yeah, the cops. After a hot blasting from both sides, I find myself alone, on the lam, with 50 G's in the grip sack. But it's not a clean getaway, and I figure it's better to find a hiding place for the dough, not wanting to get caught with the goods.
1: I am beginning to get the idea. You're suggesting that the three of us go for this dough tonight and cut it three ways.
3: That's the idea. It's in an unpopulated barn, under the floorboards. When I decide to go get it, the first guy I think of is you, Blondie. How about it?
2: I must admit I got no other plans, Dutchman. Nice of you to think of me. Count me in.
3: How about you, Al?
1: Well, I am not generally known as a spoil sport, but this prospect frankly holds no appeal for

0: me. I do not wish to join the party.
1: Is this your final answer?
0: Yes, Dutchman. You may quote me. I will not go with you. Well, good time, Charlie. That's the way it went. Now, I'm certain I will not leave your bistro that night. I'm negative to the whole scheme and am nixing it loud and clear to one and all. So imagine my surprise at some later point to find myself warm and cozy in the back seat of Dutchman's ancient velocipede, dogging it through the snow-covered countryside. The whole set is so peaceful, I'm catching small doses of snooze. But in between times, I cannot help but overhear the upfront conversation of Blondie and the Dutchman.
2: You sure this is the right road, Dutchman?
1: Certainly, I'm sure. I can fly this road blind if necessary.
2: You're not flying blind now. You must have noticed that the radiator is percolating again. I think we'd better stop and take on another load of snow.
1: I guess we'll have to. But I sure hate these delays.
2: Dutchman, listen. Must be coming from that little church.
1: Yeah. Come on. Help me put the snow in the radiator.
2: Sounds real pretty, that kind of singing.
1: You think that's pretty? Wait till you hear real music. The kind money makes when it's crisp.
0: Hey, Blondie, Dutchman, where are we?
1: Pennsylvania, Al. Not far from that barn where I stashed the factory payroll.
0: How can you tell? I, for one, see very little but darkness around and about.
2: I gotta agree with Al, Dutchman. I get a feeling we're lost. Maybe we better give the whole scheme up.
1: You two give up easy. I tell you, I know for certain we're close to that barn. I can tell by that big fat star I've been following for the last few miles.
0: Oh, yeah. I am seeing a small light ahead, but I observe if this is a star, it is hanging very low to the ground.
2: I still got a feeling we're lost. Why don't we go back to Good Time Charlie's, which is a lot easier to find.
1: I don't care how low this star is hanging. I know it's leading me straight. I'm running this show, so you two better seal up. There, look. I'm right as rain. There's the barn.
0: Well, I do not wish to start an exchange of words, but that star you followed turns out to be nothing more than a light from the window of said barn.
1: Okay. So somebody's living in the barn. I'll take care of them if they're too hard to get along with.
2: I vote for getting out of here.
0: And I myself am not dressed to call on strangers.
1: Come on. Then cut the gab. Besides, maybe there's only animals in the barn. I don't see no human footprints in the snow, except ours. I'll be doggone. Look through that window, Blondie. Is that a doll in there?
2: Let me see. Yeah, she's a doll. Not only that, I don't think she's feeling in the pink either. Now that we're here, let's go inside and see if there's anything we can do for her.
1: I don't care nothing about a sick doll. I want to lay my mitts on the grip sack with the 50 G's in it. Come on.
3: Who's that? Who are you?
2: We mean no harm. If it ain't Miss Clarabel Cobb in person.
4: Yes, Al. That isolated barn in the snow-swept Pennsylvania countryside, so far removed from Good Time Charlie's bar, where you're now enjoying Charlie's rock candy and rye without the rock candy. That held a surprising development for you, Blondie Swanson and the Dutchman, didn't it? The three of you had driven there that Christmas Eve a year ago to claim the $50,000 payroll the Dutchman had hidden there. The presence of Miss Clarabel Cobb in the barn at your arrival was something not even her ex-boyfriend, Blondie Swanson, could fathom immediately. And you were even more puzzled than Blondie, weren't you, Al? Only the Dutchman seemed to have the faintest understanding of what it was all about. So you turned to the Dutchman.
0: Dutchman, I am not understanding all this. Why do you not inform us?
1: Listen, Al. You and Blondie better clear out of here for a while. Take a walk in the snow. I guess I'll have to take care of this doll.
2: Huh? Hey, look, Dutchman. I haven't seen Clarabelle for a long time. If you think I'm going to leave her now and go for a walk with Al, you're nuts.
0: Besides which, Dutchman, this doll is clearly at grips with some strange malady. I do not think it is polite the three of us should visit in this manner at this time.
1: Listen, I came here to get 50 G's, not a sick doll and a lot of lip from you two. This won't take long, so blow.
2: But Dutchman!
1: I'm getting fed up with you, Blondie. I know what you're doing. I've delivered 7 of 8 kids my wife's had, and I never needed no doctor. This one'll be a cinch. Now, will you get out of here?
0: I cannot help but say this is quite a night for surprises, Blondie.
2: Yeah.
0: I, for one, can take winter sports or leave them to someone else.
2: Al!
0: Yeah, Blondie?
2: We could take the Dutchman's car there. You think Clarabelle would be better off if we got her a dock?
0: Well, I am new in this racket, Blondie, but if you want an inexperienced opinion, I will say...
2: Hey, what was that?
0: What?
2: That!
0: Well, Blondie, I am new in this racket, but if you want an inexperienced opinion, I will say Miss Clarabelle Cobb is a cinch mother. Come on, let's get back to the barn.
2: Wish you wouldn't cry, Clarabelle. No sense crying.
3: Oh, Blondie.
2: I know if all of a sudden I found myself with a brand new kid, I wouldn't be crying, especially since it's such a beautiful kid.
3: You really think he's beautiful, Blondie?
2: I sure do. He's sleeping, huh?
3: Uh-huh. Bless his heart. Oh, if he only gets a break.
2: Oh, don't worry about him, Clarabelle. A beautiful kid like that, they'll love him in Akron.
3: Oh, Blondie, there's so much I want to tell you.
2: Yeah, but maybe you ought to sleep now yourself, huh?
3: Not till I tell you, Blondie. You gotta know about everything. Why I'm staying here in Dr. Kelton's barn. About Joe, my husband. He's in such trouble, Blondie. He's in jail.
1: Come on, Al. Let's go find the gripsack. I know right where it is. Hey, look, Al. This is more like it. Yeah, it's all there. $50,000.
0: A very likely safe.
1: Ah, this is all that counts. A fat swash of cash, especially if it's mine. Come on, let's get Blondie and clean out of this barn.
2: You ain't going anywhere with that, Joe Dutchman.
1: You want to play that again, Blondie?
2: Same song. I said you ain't going anywhere with that Joe.
1: You tell me what he said, Al. I don't like what I'm hearing.
0: Blondie has mouthed the same identical words 2 times around, Dutchman, and I, for one, get the impression he means it.
2: I do. You didn't tell us the whole story of this dough and how you came by it, Dutchman.
1: Now listen, Blondie.
2: No, I've been listening. I heard everything you said about this factory payroll job you pulled, and you never did say anything about trussing up the bookkeeper at the factory that night.
1: So what?
2: Not only that, you make it look like it's an inside job and leave the bookkeeper to take the rap.
1: So? They gotta nail somebody for it. Why are you building such a case for this cluck bookkeeper?
2: This cluck bookkeeper, Joseph Hatcher, happens to be Clarabelle's husband. That's his kid you delivered, Dutchman.
1: No kidding.
2: No kidding.
0: Did Miss Clarabelle Cobb tell you all this, Blondie?
2: She told me plenty. This Joseph Hatcher's been cooling in the clink ever since. He was doing a special bookkeeping job for this factory. Came here from Akron to do it. He's a right guy, an honest guy. Or can you understand that, Dutchman?
1: Here, Blondie. Here's something honest I understand.
0: Hey.
1: Yeah, a gun.
0: Easy, Dutchman.
1: Shut up, Al. Now look, Blondie, I've been patient with you. I know you're soft for this doll, and that's your business. But you're interfering with mine, Blondie, and I don't like it. Now let's get out of here with the dough, and quick. I said come on. Let's get going.
0: Dutchman, please, put the iron away. It is not in keeping with the season to pull a heater on Blondie. In addition to which, this shouting is apt to wake that kid who is pretty tired character like his mom.
1: Now you're going soft, Al. What's with you two?
2: Listen, Dutchman, Clarabelle's husband don't know she's living in this barn. When she heard they'd salted him away on a bum rap, she came here to try to help him. Then she found out she was going to have a kid. And she looked up a doc here, a guy named Kelton. Clarabelle's got no dough, but Doc Kelton gives her first-rate care up to now, even fixes it so she can stay in his barn. It's not great, but it beats living in a snowbank.
1: Ah, stow it, will you?
0: The heater, Dutchman.
1: Okay, but I'm still running this show, wise guys. And this is what we do, Blondie. Here's the grip sack. Take my crate out there and find this Doc Kelton character. Pay him off for what he's already done for the doll. Give him some more for taking care of her and the kid from here on in. Then bring the grip sack back here and we'll blow.
2: Yeah, you bet, Dutchman.
1: You can tell this doctor a couple of things for me. Tell him to get Clarabelle and the kid to a hospital where they belong.
2: Sure, Dutchman, sure.
1: And tell him till now we didn't need no doc, that the Dutchman took care of everything. Perfect. And that the mama and the kid are doing nice. Real nice.
4: It was almost midnight on Christmas Eve at Good Time Charlie's Bar on West 49th Street. As Al continued his amazing account of the story of that other Christmas Eve that crossed the lives of Blondie Swanson, Miss Clarabelle Cobb, and her newborn son, the Dutchman and his grip sack containing $50,000. As Al continued talking to Good Time Charlie, a faraway look came into his eyes.
0: So you see, Good Time Charlie, that's good. It is no more than small wonder that since all this takes place a year ago this very night, me, Blondie, and the Dutchman have settled down to 100% legitimate endeavors.
5: Yeah, sure. Why not? A three-way split on almost 50 stolen G's is a cinch beginning to the straight and narrow.
0: You are laboring, as they say, under a misapprehension, Good Time Charlie. I see now where it is only fair I tell you the rest of this story. After Blondie makes the deal with Doc Kelton to get Miss Clarabelle Cobb and her brand new kid out of that barn and into a Class A hospital arrangement, the three of us are once again in the Dutchman's hot rod, beating it along the streets of some pint-sized burg in Pennsylvania, thinking to leave this territory for them as Wanson.
1: You know, maybe age is catching up with me. I ought to feel great right now. We still got nearly 50,000 clams in that grip sack. But somehow, I don't feel great at all. You did bring the grip sack back from Doc Kelton's, Blondie.
2: Yeah, sure I did, Dutchman. The grip sack's in the back seat with Al.
1: Funny. It don't feel good. And it should.
0: Perhaps a touch of rock candy and rye, without the rock candy, would warm your heart, Dutchman.
1: Well, maybe so. Pass up that bottle.
0: I'm willing to do this, but the bottle will be of small comfort, as it is empty.
1: Oh, well, thanks for nothing. Well, I'll just nudge the motor and we'll blow this bird. Get back to native territory. New York ought to look pretty good.
2: Hey, better slow down, Dutchman. The law is gaining on you.
1: Oh, great. Never have I seen such a night in my life.
6: that red light back there was no Christmas tree ornament. You should have stopped.
1: Sorry, officer.
6: And you're in a church zone clearly marked for 20 miles an hour. 40 is too much.
1: We's hurrying home for Christmas, officer.
6: Carrying toys for the kiddies in this tub, huh? I'll bet. I better have a look around. What's in this grip sack?
1: Nothing, officer. It's as empty as a grip sack as you'll ever run into.
6: Yeah.
1: No need to open it. It's empty.
6: Well, you're right about that, mister. There's nothing in there.
1: Yeah. Huh?
2: Easy, Dutchman.
1: But you're sure? It's empty?
6: Sure. I'm sure. Were you?
1: Yeah, sure. I was sure. I just wanted you to be sure.
6: Yeah, carrying nothing but empties, huh? You guys empty this bottle all by yourselves?
0: Well, this bottle is once full of medicine, officer. I myself have been warding off a touch of the grip. I am now in the pink, as the saying goes.
6: Wise guys, huh? Three wise guys. You know, if it weren't practically Christmas, I'd haul you in. Go on now. Get out of our town. Oh, yeah. And Merry Christmas, three wise guys.
1: Yeah, yeah. Same to you.
2: A Dutchman. I wanted to...
1: You know, Blondie, a while back you accused me of not telling you the whole story of that factory payroll job. Seems to me you forgot to tell me something pretty important, too. What is it about that grip sack being empty of nearly 50 G's that I ought to know?
2: Well, I figured to fill you in, Dutchman, you see.
0: Hey, look, Blondie, Dutchman, it's that same little church.
2: Yeah.
1: Yeah. You know something? It's a miracle. I don't know yet what happened to that nearly 50 G's in the grip sack, but if that copper had caught us with that dough, we'd be on our way to the clink right now.
0: An astute observation.
2: Yeah. Well, you see, Dutchman, when I called on Doc Kelton tonight, I left all the dough with him, the whole 50 G's. Told him to give it back to where it belongs. Told him enough more that the doc is sure he can spring Clarabelle's husband out of jail so him and Clarabelle and the new kid can be together.
1: Hey, this Doc Kelton, he's a right guy?
2: Oh, I'll say he is. Why, he even agreed to give us a head start for the Pennsylvania border before he notifies the law.
0: This is a right guy?
1: Yeah, and we better oblige the doc and ourselves by making the border ahead of the cops. Hey, you know, that copper was right. Three wise guys, he called us. If we wasn't pretty wise, we'd have all that cash on us when he pulled us over to the curb. I think it's a good idea we stay right on being three wise guys. I'm through stretching my luck. From here on in, I'm gonna play it straight. And I'm still running this show, so you two wise guys are going straight with me, okay?
2: Okay, agreed.
1: Ah, wonder how far it is to that border. They got a funny little burgs here in Pennsylvania. What was that one we just left, Blondie?
2: Oh, I saw a signboard back there a ways. That burg is known as Bethlehem.
4: And so, on a night before Christmas in Bethlehem, Pennsylvania, three wise guys were strangely touched by the spirit of the season, a spirit born in another Bethlehem nearly 2,000 years ago. And tonight, on the eve of another Christmas, may we hope that this same eternal spirit will someday bring in to wise guys throughout the world the understanding that the future of the peoples of Earth rests in goodwill toward all men.
7: Remember what I said at the beginning of the program, friends, that you'd find tonight's story unusual and heartwarming. Now, wasn't I right? I'm sure many of you recognized it as one of the late and great Damon Runyon's most famous tales. Tonight's performance was produced and directed by Laura Kerrigan and engineered by John Shea. The show featured the voice talents of Don Smith as the Dutchman, Grant Baxter as Blondie Swanson, Rick Mason as Al, John Kopeck as the Whistler, George Krein as Good Time Charlie, Paula Dugan as Clarabelle Cobb, Brian Kling as the officer, and me, Jane DeGrenier, as your announcer. We would like to thank the Abington, Duxbury, Halifax, Hanover, Hingham, Marshfield, and Scituate Cultural Councils who made this production possible. Until next time, good night.

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5: 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Tonight, the Talking Information Center's Radio Theater presents an episode of Broadway's My Beat, the Howard Crawford murder case, originally broadcast on August 5th, 1951. This popular crime series featured Danny Clover, a homicide detective with a cynical poet's heart, keenly observing the goings-on in his part of New York City. His beat was Broadway, from Times Square to Columbus Circle. It was the gaudiest, the most violent, the lonesomest mile in the world.
6: When the summer becomes August, Broadway pauses for a while, considers. What happened to the springtime dreams to be fulfilled in the middle of July at the very latest? And what of the blonde on last month's snapshots? The one with sunny legs, the one you tried with poetry and she touched your cheek. The fawn of Camp Nevercare, jewel of the Catskills. Yeah, she's back in the Bronx shoe store, kid. And the last time you walked by, she didn't look so good. So you walk the streets furious with people and heat. And you feel your throat tighten when it suddenly comes to you, another summer's rushing away. Maybe next year, kid. Maybe. Uptown, east of Broadway, where I was, in the outdoor swimming pool, catering also to the seekers after something or other, the crowd was divided into swimmers, non-swimmers, sand sitters, ukulele players, and miscellaneous. And the man in the swimming trunks lying on the concrete walk, the man who had drowned, and the police emergency crew working over him with a respirator, and the man from headquarters who'd gotten there before me.
7: They've been working on him for quite a while, Danny.
6: Why'd you call me to come down, Muggerman?
7: I asked the same question of Patrolman Kenny. It's like this, Danny. Kenny was flagged off his beat when this man was dragged out of the pool. He took off the man's locker check, went to the locker, you know, for identification. Locker was empty.
6: Forced?
7: Uh-uh. Those locks answer to a dime store skeleton key. A robbery gets a dozen calls a day from these pools.
6: So you figure that man's drowning and his locker being robbed had something to do...
7: Maybe a coincidence, Danny. Maybe something else. I don't know. I wanted you to be here in case you didn't... Let's take a look.
6: Can't save him, huh, officer? All right, one of you men, call the morgue.
7: The lifeguard to pull him out is that one, Danny. You want to talk to him?
6: Uh-huh. I'm from the police, Danny Clover.
8: Russ Gavey.
6: What happened here?
8: I was on my stand. It wasn't too busy a day. Him, he started to yell. I went in after him.
7: How'd you get those scratches on your shoulder?
8: He fought me. I had to take him under to break his hold. When he stopped struggling, I got him out. By that time, he needed artificial respiration.
7: That's unusual, isn't it?
8: It could have been his heart. It happens sometimes. I didn't have any way of telling. I gave him respiration. Until your men came.
6: All right. Did Detective Muggerman here tell you this man's clothes are gone? That it's going to be pretty difficult to identify him now?
8: He told me.
6: Any ideas about it?
8: Sneak thief. Coincidence, I guess. I don't know. How do I know?
6: Okay, Russ. Back to the office at headquarters and sit with it. A man had been drowned in a public pool. From a policeman's point of view, worth only a quarter-page form in triplicate. However, the fact of his locker being robbed, well, maybe something else again. Probably not more forms. Then a couple of hours later, when the office gathers up its private shadows, a door opens and a man walks in.
9: Danny, you busy?
6: Hey, come in, Dr. Sinsky. Sit down.
9: I just came from the autopsy room, Danny.
6: And?
9: Has that man brought in from the swimming pool, the drowned one, has he been identified, Danny?
6: Not yet. What's on your mind?
9: He was murdered.
6: Murdered? How?
9: I say murdered. This, of course, is my way of using a figure of speech.
6: Come on, get off it, Doc. What are you trying to say?
9: Whoever administered artificial respiration to that man killed him as surely as if he had driven a knife into his heart. Again, a figure of speech.
6: Dr. Sinsky.
9: Gently, Danny, gently. I'll explain. Inside of the chest, Danny, is a delicate system of balances. Balances which cannot be upset, else a man's heart will be affected, and his lungs.
6: Now, what's that got to do with murder?
9: Simply that the autopsy I just performed on the drowned man revealed small internal hemorrhages, bruises of the muscles and bones of the chest from too active a manipulation.
6: You mean that lifeguard didn't do his job?
9: I mean he did a very bad job of artificial respiration.
6: And that's why you call it murder, huh? Not premeditated, of course, Doctor.
9: You're a policeman, Danny, and I know you. This is not the question in your mind. You wanted to ask if it was premeditated, didn't you, Danny?
6: And let the question take over the room. Add the weight of its violence to the oppressive night heat, the stifling remembrance of other such questions posed in the same room quietly, fearfully. Because a policeman, too, reacts to the touch of death. It fills the room, and against its pressure, you lift the phone, make the call to the Department of Public Works, have them check personnel files, and come up with an address for Russ Gavey, lifeguard. So you go there, to the hall bedroom furnished in the style of brownstone, East 20s. You find it empty of Russ Gavey, and you're told on the way out by the woman spread wide on the stoop. You should have asked before. Russ was across the street in the park, on that bench, fighting for his share of the night air. So you walk up to Russ, let him chew the last fiber of a matchstick.
8: Take in some well-earned rest. Want to help, Mr. Clover?
6: Sure. You mind if I sit down, Russ?
8: Funny you should ask it like that. I've been sitting here thinking to myself how I own this bench, this park, the river, the world with the people in it. Sure, sit down.
6: You were almost a hero today, Russ. Maybe that gives you a right to think like that.
8: You kidding? That's how I make my daily summer bread. $50 a week. Ogle the girls, save a life. Sometimes I don't get to do either one. Then I come sit here and build myself up to me all over again.
6: So how long you been a lifeguard, Russ?
8: 6, maybe 7 summers. Time out for a frolic on Anzio Beach.
6: Then you've had a lot of experience saving people from drowning.
8: My allotted share? That's all of my life you want?
6: The medical examiner down at headquarters says that the man you tried to save, you remember the one, the unidentified one, the one who had his clothes stolen?
8: I remember.
6: Stolen?
8: What about the poor man?
6: Yeah, well, our medical examiner says he was murdered.
8: You could call it that. A lonesome boy comes for an afternoon of fun and gaiety at a public pool. It takes his breath away, makes a cramp. He drowns. A poet could call it murder to be taken from all that fun in the sun right in the middle.
6: Not a poet. Police. Our man says it was murder because artificial respiration wasn't applied properly.
8: Your man is a smart man, but a 4-bit-a-week lifeguard does the best he can. Studies in classes, follows the first aid manual. You call him a murderer because he didn't make out with one poor slob?
6: You tell me, Russ. You murder the man?
8: Considering the percentage of lives that are saved and not saved by such as we, that's a question you may never be able to answer, huh, Cub?
6: Yeah, well, I'll keep trying, Russ. And you won't mind, will you?
10: Danny, why don't you never turn on a light? You sit like this in the dark by yourself. I got one of the Tartaglia kids. He comes home, does the same thing. You both make me feel the same way.
6: You've got your problems, haven't you, Gino?
10: Oh, I could do without them. Okay, I turn on a light.
6: Sure, anything you want, Gino.
10: Many thanks for the favors. You in the mood, Danny?
6: Sure, for whatever. What do you got?
10: Nothing. No progress on identification of the drowned man. No progress on a connection between him and that lifeguard, Ralph Gavi. And reports on Gavi state he looked up to at the pool by girls and ladies-sized swimmers. Occasionally, he buys for one or the other a beer at the concession stand. Occasionally, escorts one or the other type to her home, and deposits her, goes to the newsstand, buys super type magazines, goes to his room, a healthy, normal, muscle boy.
6: Yeah, and maybe a murderer, Gino.
10: This is a statement, Danny, with which, pardon me, I must take the odds against. Sergeant Tartaglia speaking. Yes? Yes, I got it. Henson's a pawn shop, East 31st. I told you I got it. What's to... I'll report it to the proper... Yeah. They bother us with such...
6: Such what, Gino?
10: A woman with a pawn shop got to know just in the midst of a nicer conversation because somebody who works in a pool hocked a suit of clothes, valuables, looked to this Mrs. Henson like stolen goods. As I was saying, Danny...
6: On East 34th?
10: Yeah. Why bother yourself with it, Danny? I'll give it to robbery.
6: I want it, Gino. Because maybe it'll give me the name of a murdered man.
11: You might ask me why I called the police, Mr. Clover, after so many months of abstemiously staying away from you fellows.
6: All right, Mrs. Hansen, why?
11: Because there was something fishy about it this time. Fishy. And I use the word deliberately.
6: There was a fish in this suit of clothes?
11: No. You fellows have such literal brains. It's only that this suit, this watch, ring, money clip, was brought to me by a boy who was an attendant at a public pool. Pool, water, fish, fishy, a logical association.
6: The pool on Upper Broadway?
11: Inevitably that pool, where that unidentified man was drowned. His things stolen. You read about it, of course.
6: Who brought these to you?
11: A boy. Know him well. Have had dealings with him intermittently.
6: I see. Who's the boy?
11: Bobby Kent. Has a room in one of those crates on East 37th. 1654 East 37th. Just ask for Bobby. We all know him.
6: And you think these things belong to the drowned man?
11: The man was robbed where Bobby works. Died where Bobby works. Bobby pawns things that obviously don't belong to him. What is there left for a decent woman to think, Mr. Clover?
6: Then the three-block walk through the languid summer night. The city-bound and dream-bound people on the sandstone steps who find their delights in a pop bottle, or by taking possession of a star in the sky, or by cooling themselves with a fan courtesy of Swanson's Chicken Fricassee. Pass them and mind the kiddies at their nighttime play, the patter of little feet up an alley, and arrive at the address on 37th Street. And over one of the bells, you see a name, Bobby Kent, apartment 3. And the sound you hear is the far-off thunder, made of heat and air currents and stratosphere. And the lightning through the window at the end of the corridor lights up the number 3 on a door, briefly, and then again. Bobby? Bobby Kent. This is the police, Bobby. Open up. All right, I'm coming in, Bobby. Bobby was in. His shirt was ripped, his face bloody. Hands tied behind his back, belt around his neck. And the belt was strung over a pipe near the ceiling. When I brought over a chair to stand on, there was lightning again, and the whole room was stark white for an instant. It took a while to get Bobby down, but it didn't matter. Bobby had been dead when I got there. Bobby had been murdered. Broadway leans against a doorway, flips a coin, and makes odds on the 31 days of August. This month, kid, it'll come in. The filly in the third, the dreamboat. The oil on that little piece of property, at least in the Texas Badlands, yeah, it's got to come in. Otherwise, what have you been building, kid? It's got to come in. So you can indulge the whim of the hour, enjoy it, own it. All that neon, yours to turn on or off. That music of the dance, calling to you from basement dance lands, yours to play soft or loud, or cut off like that. Dance in dark and in stillness if you want. And the traffic signals pushing back the people, yours to make say, stop, go. Yeah, you're a king, man, with headlines at your feet. Boy, murdered, hung by belt in tenement room. Unknown man drowned in public pool. Yeah, it's all yours, kid. A clean shuffle, a minute of luck, and it's all yours. And the next morning at headquarters, consider your share of it. Yours and Detective Mugovan's.
7: You still stick with that, Danny? The man in the pool was murdered?
6: Yeah, you don't like it?
7: It's not that, Danny. It's only so many people drown. So many can't be saved. Are we going to go back and call everyone that wasn't a murder victim?
6: Russ Gavey's a trained lifeguard. He told me the man fought him. Had to be pushed under.
7: It happens that way sometimes, Danny.
6: Yeah, well, it could have been the other way around. It could have been Russ wanted the man dead. Could have been he fought the man, drowned him, finished him with his own brand of artificial respiration.
7: It could have been, but where's the string that knots it, Danny? And what connection
6: that
7: is
6: that kid that was hung, Bobby Kent, the attendant at the pool. That could be a connection.
7: Because he stole a man's clothes out of a crummy locker? We're not even sure they belong to the drowned man.
6: Okay, what do we know about the Mugovan?
7: Well, I checked from the cleaner's marks. They belong to a man named Howard Crawford. He's married. I checked his wife. She'll be at the morgue to identify in a half hour. It would have come sooner. Said she wanted to go out and buy a dress first. So I let her.
6: All right, I'll go down and meet her. You get whatever you can on Bobby Kent. Friends, people he stole from, whoever wanted him dead.
7: I'm working on it, Danny.
6: And put a tail on Gavey. Every breath he breathes, I want a report.
7: You got it. Anything else, Danny?
6: Yeah. Why does a woman need a new dress to look at a dead man?
7: I don't know. Ask her when you see her.
6: Are you ready, Mrs. Crawford?
12: Just waiting for you.
6: All right. Now just look at this man and tell me if he's...
12: All right, all right. Put him back. He's mine. Can we get out of this place now?
6: Yeah, of course. Just through this door. You want to sit down on this bench for a minute?
12: Or else, huh? Sure, I'll sit. So what do you think of my husband, Mr. Clover? Can you imagine it? Howard, getting himself a piece of marble in a police morgue.
6: When did you see him last?
12: I got out of a warm bed yesterday morning on account of the phone ringing. It was for Howard. I gave him the phone. He said okay to it, pinched my cheek and said, goodbye, honey, I'm going out of town.
6: This happened often, his going out of town?
12: In his line, he's a salesman. He sells ladies' specialties.
6: And you didn't see him after that?
12: Look, boyfriends, I was in the middle of a beauty exercise. Bendovers for the figure. When he walked away, I was grabbing my ankles, and I looked back. There he was, going out of the house.
6: Doesn't it seem strange to you that he didn't go out of town? That he was found...
12: It's strange to me. He's dead. But I'm gonna get used to it.
6: Who do you know that had a reason for murdering him?
12: Murdered? I thought you said he drowned.
6: Do you like to swim, Mrs. Crawford?
12: See this sunburn? You think I got it standing under a hot iron? Look at it. See? How do you like it?
6: Did you get it at that swimming pool uptown?
12: Coney. I know a part of Coney where they carry a pretty good crowd. That's where this burn came from.
6: Yeah, well, there's a lifeguard at that pool named Bobby.
12: Look, lover. I'm a beach girl that likes to be looked at. And let's face it, I think that's generous of me. I like to be looked at because a girl has to feel attractive when she's got a husband so much away. So I go to Coney, where they carry a million on a weekend. I don't confine me to public pools uptown.
6: Did you have anything to do with your husband's death, Mrs. Crawford?
12: Now I'm a girl who's gonna tell you the truth, boyfriend. Every time I've thought of it, I've wished Howard dead every hour on the hour. I'd have wished him dead on the half hour, too. But that's when the race results come over the radio.
6: All right, that's all, Mrs. Crawford. You can get out of here now. And watch her reapply the lipstick and readjust her clothes. And walk away from her dead to a summer rhythm that no longer held any part of him. A woman starting the new day fresh. The memory she had submitted to now happily dead on a marble slab. And at the end of the corridor, the street sunlight touching her face for an instant, darting away, leaving only pallor and the smear of scarlet on her lips. And back in the office, order a shadow for Mrs. Crawford, then a telephoned report from Mugovan. He'd found a girl who was the girlfriend of Bobby Kent, a box office girl at an all-day, all-night movie on East 125th. Lucille Lang, on duty for the rest of the day and night.
13: So you got a good look? Now how many, mister?
6: Police, Miss Lang.
13: Take back your badge. It don't buy nothing. You want a loge to dream in? Pay for it like the other lonelies.
6: You were a friend of Bobby Kent's.
13: Look, you want to lose me my job?
6: All we want, Miss Lang,
13: you want is to mark me lousy with the management, huh? A sweaty cop snooping around where I live? I know. My girlfriend called me. Told me he had his nose in my affairs. Asked questions. She had to tell him I was cozy with Bobby. Now you look, mister. Tell me honest. It'll make you happy if you lose me my job.
6: All we want is something that'll give us Bobby's killer.
13: And you think I can give you that? Look, all I got in the world is nothing. From inside out, nothing. Search me up and down. You won't find Bobby's killer.
6: Then maybe someone who wanted him dead?
13: All the kid ever did was steal a buck here or there. So he could make an impression on me. On my girlfriend. On my girl's girlfriend. A boy has to die for that?
6: He was a thief.
13: Ain't everybody, kiddo? One way or the other? To sweep out a locker room in a public pool? To empty the foot baths, scrub them out? You think that's the end of the rainbow for a kid?
6: Did you know about the clothes he stole from the pool? The watch, the ring, the money clip?
13: Sure I know. He told me. That's how it was between Bobby and me. We shared our innermost secrets. Even the one about the $500 that was in the suit, he shared with me.
6: $500?
13: You didn't know about it? I should have bit off my tongue, shut the mouth before I told you how we was going to take that $500 and go off to faraway places. Catalina, Hollywood Boulevard, Sunset and Vine. But you know something, kiddo?
6: What?
13: I ain't going to make it, am I? Bobby's dead from hanging, and I'm cooped up in a cage. So I ain't going to make it, huh?
7: Danny?
6: Come on in, Mugovan. What do you want?
7: An opinion.
6: About what?
7: About how soon we should pick up Russ Gavey for the murder of Crawford and that pool attendant.
6: Well, if we pick him up, how long do you think we can hold him?
7: He's a killer, Danny. He's not...
6: smart. How are you going to prove premeditated murder by artificial respiration?
7: Well, maybe we shouldn't start from there, Danny. Maybe we should start from the attendant. He killed Bobby Kent because Bobby stole the clothes. Because Bobby would learn that the clothes belonged to Howard Crawford. And Bobby's a sneak thief. From there to blackmail, it's one easy lesson.
6: All right, so we get back to Howard Crawford. You know what we need, Mugovan?
7: Yeah, the motive. We got to find out why.
10: Danny?
6: You got something, Gino?
10: Officer Rachi just called from a gas station on the Queens Highway. Mrs. Crawford just registered at the Siesta Lodge Motel. It's about 10 miles out of the city.
6: Well, thanks, Gino. Mugovan?
7: Yeah, Danny.
6: That shadow you got on Russ Gavey? Get him off. I don't want Gavey followed.
7: All right. Where are you going?
6: To find out why a widow wanders far from home.

0: It's open. Pour yourself a drink. I'll be right in. I had my hair done. Wait till you see it. Bought some new clothes, too. You'll like them. Huh. You'll like them, too, lover. You like them?
1: Is that your going-away dress, Mrs. Crawford?
0: It could be for that, too.
1: You've got a home in Manhattan, Mrs. Crawford. What are you doing here?
0: Where's your home, boyfriend? And what are you doing here?
1: I wanted to talk to you.
0: Me and my sunburn made an impression, huh? So you got a flunky to follow me. You know, you could have done it yourself. I wouldn't have cared. Well, here we are.
1: And you still haven't answered my question. What are you doing here?
0: A girl likes to get away sometimes. You'd be surprised how many phone calls I've gotten since Howard drank all that water. Here's a dime. Throw it in the radio. No? Then I'll throw it a dime. Phone calls all day long. Now it's your turn.
1: Just to talk. Kill some time.
0: Oh, that kitten. What'd you say, lover?
1: Nothing. I didn't say anything.
0: Be a doll. Go away. Come back another day. I'll be here. Let's pick a Tuesday and make it definite. Why don't you go right now?
1: Out the back way, through a window?
0: Just get out of here. Hi, Russ. We got a little trouble.
1: Come on in, Russ. Close the door.
2: I'll bet the lady told you to get out of here, Mr. Clover.
1: Uh-huh. You two know each other pretty well, don't you?
0: Yeah, swimming pool romance. I saw him in those California feet flippers and it twisted my heart.
1: Are you two planning on going away together? I only asked because the back of Russ's car is loaded with suitcases.
2: We're going to get married in Maryland. Is there a law?
1: Yeah, there is. There's a whole section in the penal code about murder.
2: Back to that, huh?
1: Look, I could have picked you up before, Russ, but I needed a motive. I had to find out why you murdered Howard Crawford. Well, there she is.
2: How did I murder him?
1: By drowning him. And you made sure the resuscitator squad wouldn't revive him. You crushed out whatever life there was in him.
2: Listen to him, Edith.
1: Yeah, listen. And you killed Bobby Kent, too. Yeah, he was a petty thief, and he took the clothes you'd stolen from Crawford. Sooner or later, he'd put two and two together. Probably would have blackmailed you. You couldn't afford to let that happen.
2: You ready, Edith?
0: I'm ready. Only one thing, Russ.
2: What?
0: I'm a happy girl, Russ. I like to live happy. From just now on, you're gonna be a burden. As long as lover here's got you, I don't want you.
1: Yeah, well, I want both of you because you're an accessory, Mrs. Crawford.
0: Well, that changes things right away. Take him, Russ.
2: Yeah.
1: Hey, don't be a fool.
2: Okay, your way, Russ.
0: Hey, Russ.
2: You'll never be the same. Come here. You're gonna regret that. Why, you... Oh, you want another? Yeah. How about for you?
3: What's the radio?
2: All right, I've had it. Take that, Russ.
1: All right. So, Mrs. Crawford, you ready to go back to town now?

It's the time on Broadway when the crowd gives up, goes home. Then it's the street of the dim moonlight and the dark whispers and the wind of the night, the wind that scatters everything. Yesterday's headlines, yesterday's dreams, yesterday's people. Yeah, it's Broadway, the gaudiest, the most violent, the lonesomest mile in the world. Yeah, that's Broadway, my beat.

0: We hope you enjoyed our performance of Broadway's My Beat, the Howard Crawford murder case. 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It was performed by the following TIC volunteers: Rick Mason as Detective Danny Clover, Griffin McNamee as Detective Mugovan and your announcer, Paul Pisa as Russ Gavey, Jennifer Love as Edith Crawford, George Krein as Sergeant Tartaglia, Vicki Culligan as Lucille Lang, Pam Murphy as Mrs. Hansen, and Jean Blanchard as Dr. Sinsky. Tonight's performance will be available for streaming on the special programming page at ticnetwork.org. And be sure to tune in this December when TIC's radio and podcast players present a special holiday episode of The Six Shooter, Britt Ponsett's Christmas Carol. Until then, on behalf of our cast and everyone here at the Talking Information Center, we would like to thank you for listening. 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
0: 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Tonight, the Talking Information Center's Radio Theater presents an episode of Broadway's My Beat, the Howard Crawford murder case, originally broadcast on August 5th, 1951. This popular crime series featured Danny Clover, a homicide detective with a cynical poet's heart, keenly observing the goings-on in his part of New York City. His beat was Broadway, from Times Square to Columbus Circle. It was the gaudiest, the most violent, the lonesomest mile in the world.
2: When the summer becomes August, Broadway pauses for a while, considers. What happened to the springtime dreams to be fulfilled in the middle of July at the very latest? And what of the blonde on last month's snapshots? The one with sunny legs, the one you tried with poetry and she touched your cheek. The fawn of Camp Nevercare, jewel of the Catskills. Yeah, she's back in the Bronx shoe store, kid. And the last time you walked by, she didn't look so good. So you walk the streets furious with people and heat. And you feel your throat tighten when it suddenly comes to you, another summer's rushing away. Maybe next year, kid. Maybe. And uptown, east of Broadway, where I was, in the outdoor swimming pool, catering also to the seekers after something or other, the crowd was divided into swimmers, non-swimmers, sand sitters, ukulele players, and miscellaneous. And the man in the swimming trunks lying on the concrete walk, the man who had drowned, and the police emergency crew working over him with a respirator, and the man from headquarters who'd gotten there before me.
3: They've been working on him for quite a while, Danny.
2: Why'd you call me to come down, Mugovan?
3: I asked the same question of Patrolman Kenny. It's like this, Danny. Kenny was flagged off his beat when this man was dragged out of the pool. He took off the man's locker check, went to the locker, you know, for identification. Locker was empty.
2: Forced?
3: Uh-uh. Those locks answer to a dime store skeleton key. A robbery gets a dozen calls a day from these pools.
2: So you figure that man's drowning and his locker being robbed had something to do...
3: Maybe a coincidence, Danny. Maybe something else. I don't know. I wanted you to be here in case he didn't... Let's take a look.
2: Can't save him, huh, officer? All right, one of you men, call the morgue.
3: The lifeguard who pulled him out is that one, Danny. You want to talk to him?
2: Uh-huh. I'm from the police, Danny Clover.
4: Russ Gavey.
2: What happened here?
4: I was on my stand. It wasn't too busy a day. Him, he started to yell. I went in after him.
3: How'd you get those scratches on your shoulder?
4: He fought me. I had to take him under to break his hold. When he stopped struggling, I got him out. By that time, he needed artificial respiration.
3: That's unusual, isn't it?
4: It could have been as hot. It happens sometimes. I didn't have any way of telling. I gave him respiration until your men came.
2: All right. Did Detective Mugovan here tell you this man's clothes are gone? That it's going to be pretty difficult to identify him now?
4: He told me.
2: Any ideas about it?
4: Sneak thief. Coincidence, I guess. I don't know. How do I know?
2: Okay, Russ. Back to the office at headquarters and sit with it. A man had been drowned in a public pool. From a policeman's point of view, worth only a quarter-page form in triplicate. However, the fact of his locker being robbed, well, maybe something else again. Probably not more forms. Then a couple of hours later, when the office gathers up its private shadows, a door opens, and a man walks in.
5: Danny, you busy?
2: Hey, come in, Dr. Sinski. Sit down.
5: I just came from the autopsy room, Danny.
2: And?
5: Has that man brought in from the swimming pool, the drowned one, has he been identified, Danny?
2: Not yet. What's on your mind?
5: He was murdered.
2: Murdered? How?
5: I say murdered. This, of course, is my way of using a figure of speech.
2: Come on, get off it, Doc. What are you trying to say?
5: Whoever administered artificial respiration to that man killed him, as surely as if he had driven a knife into his heart. Again, a figure of speech.
2: Dr. Sinski.
5: Gently, Danny, gently. I'll explain. Inside of the chest, Danny, is a delicate system of balances. Into that man, killed him, as surely as if he had driven a knife into his heart. Again, a figure of speech.
2: Dr. Sinski.
5: Gently, Danny, gently. I'll explain.

0: Bouchard didn't do his job?
1: I mean, he did a very bad job of artificial respiration.
0: And that's why you call it murder, huh? Not premeditated, of course, Doctor.
1: You're a policeman, Danny, and I know you. This is not the question in your mind. You wanted to ask if it was premeditated, didn't you, Danny?
0: And let the question take over the room. Add the weight of its violence to the oppressive night heat, the stifling remembrance of other such questions posed in the same room quietly, fearfully. Because a policeman, too, reacts to the touch of death. It fills the room, and against its pressure, you lift the phone, make the call to the Department of Public Works, have them check personnel files, and come up with an address for Russ Gavey, lifeguard. So you go there, to the hall bedroom furnished in the style of brownstone, East 20s. You find it empty of Russ Gavey. And you're told on the way out by the woman spread wide on the stoop. You should have asked before. Russ was across the street in the park, on that bench fighting for his share of the night air. So you walk up to Russ, let him chew the last fiber of a matchstick.
2: Take in some well-earned rest. Want to help, Mr. Clover?
0: Sure. You mind if I sit down, Russ?
2: Funny you should ask it like that. I've been sitting here thinking to myself how I own this bench, this park, the river, the world with the people in it. Sure, sit down.
0: You were almost a hero today, Russ. Maybe that gives you a right to think like that.
2: You kidding? That's how I make my daily summer bread. $50 a week. Ogle the girls, save a life. Sometimes I don't get to do either one. Then I come sit here and build myself up to me all over again.
0: So how long you been a lifeguard, Russ?
2: 6, maybe 7 summers. Time out for a frolic on Anzio Beach.
0: Then you've had a lot of experience saving people from drowning.
2: My allotted share? That's all of my life you want?
0: The medical examiner down at headquarters says that the man you tried to save, you remember the one, the unidentified one, the one who had his clothes stolen?
2: I remember.
0: Stolen?
2: What about the poor man?
0: Yeah, well, our medical examiner says he was murdered.
2: You could call it that. A lonesome boy comes for an afternoon of fun and gaiety at a public pool. It takes his breath away, makes a cramp. He drowns. A poet could call it murder to be taken from all that fun in the sun right in the middle.
0: Not a poet. Police. Our man says it was murder because artificial respiration wasn't applied properly.
2: Your man is a smart man. But a 4-bit-a-week lifeguard does the best he can. Studies in classes, follows the first aid manual. You call him a murderer because he didn't make out with one poor slob?
0: You tell me, Russ. You murder the man?
2: Considering the percentage of lives that are saved and not saved by such as we, that's a question you may never be able to answer, huh, Cub?
0: Yeah, well, I'll keep trying, Russ. And you won't mind, will you?
3: Danny, why don't you never turn on the light? You sit like this in the dark by yourself. It's a... I got one of the Tartaglia kids. He comes home, does the same thing. You both make me feel the same way.
0: You've got your problems, haven't you, Gino?
3: Oh, I could do without them. Okay, I turn on a light.
0: Sure, anything you want, Gino.
3: Many thanks for the favors. You in the mood, Danny?
0: Sure, for whatever. What do you got?
3: Nothing. No progress on identification of the drowned man. No progress on a connection between him and that lifeguard, Ruffs Gavi. And reports on Gavi state he looked up to at the pool by girls and ladies-sized swimmers. Occasionally, he buys for one of the other a beer at the concession stand. Occasionally, escorts one of the other type to her home. Deposits her. Goes to the newsstand. Buys super type magazines. Goes to his room. A healthy, normal, muscle boy.
0: Yeah, and maybe a murderer, Gino.
3: This is a statement, Danny, with which, pardon me, I must take the odds against. The Sergeant Tartaglia speaking. Yes? Yes, I got it. Henson's a pawn shop, East 31st. I told you I got it. What's to... I'll report it to the proper... Yeah. They bother us with such...
0: Such what, Gino?
3: A woman with a pawn shop got to know just in the midst of a nicer conversation because somebody who works in a pool hocked a suit of clothes, valuables, looked to this Mrs. Hansen like stolen goods. As I was saying, Danny...
0: On East 34th?
3: Yeah. Why bother yourself with it, Danny?

0: I'll give it to robbery.
1: Then no, I want it, Gino, because maybe it'll give me the name of a murdered man.
2: Ask me why I called the police, Mr. Clover, after so many months of abstemiously staying away from you fellows.
1: All right, Mrs. Hansen, why?
2: Because there was something fishy about it this time. Fishy. And I use the word deliberately.
1: There was a fish in this suit of clothes?
2: No. You fellows have such literal brains. It's only that this suit, this watch, ring, money clip, was brought to me by a boy who was an attendant at a public pool. Pool, water, fish, fishy. A logical association.
1: The pool on Upper Broadway?
2: Inevitably that pool, where that unidentified man was drowned. His things stolen. You read about it, of course.
1: Who brought these to you?
2: A boy. Know him well. Have had dealings with him intermittently.
1: I see. Who's the boy?
2: Bobby Kent. Has a room in one of those crates on East 37th. 1654 East 37th. Just as for Bobby. We all know him.
1: And you think these things belong to the drowned man?
2: The man was robbed where Bobby works. Died where Bobby works. Bobby pawns things that obviously don't belong to him. What is there left for a decent woman to think, Mr. Clover?
1: Then the three-block walk through the languid summer night. The city-bound and dream-bound people on the sandstone steps who find their delights in a pop bottle, or by taking possession of a star in the sky, or by cooling themselves with a fan courtesy of Swanson's Chicken Fricassee. Pass them and mind the kiddies at their nighttime play, the patter of little feet up an alley, and arrive at the address on 37th Street. And over one of the bells, you see a name, Bobby Kent, apartment 3. And the sound you hear is the far-off thunder, made of heat and air currents and stratosphere. And the lightning through the window at the end of the corridor lights up the number 3 on a door, briefly, and then again. Bobby? Bobby Kent. This is the police, Bobby. Open up. All right, I'm coming in, Bobby. Bobby was in. His shirt was ripped, his face bloody. Hands tied behind his back, belt around his neck. And the belt was strung over a pipe near the ceiling. When I brought over a chair to stand on, there was lightning again, and the whole room was stark white for an instant. It took a while to get Bobby down, but it didn't matter. Bobby had been dead when I got there. Bobby had been murdered. Broadway leans against a doorway, flips a coin, and makes odds on the 31 days of August. This month, kid, it'll come in. The filly in the third, the dreamboat, the oil on that little piece of property, at least in the Texas Badlands. Yeah, it's got to come in. Otherwise, what have you been building, kid? It's got to come in. So you can indulge the whim of the hour, enjoy it, own it. All that neon, yours to turn on or off. That music of the dance, calling to you from basement dance lands, yours to play soft or loud, or cut off like that. Dance in dark and in stillness if you want. And the traffic signals pushing back the people, yours to make say, stop, go. Yeah, you're a king, man, with headlines at your feet. Boy, murdered, hung by belt in tenement room. Unknown man drowned in public pool. Yeah, it's all yours, kid. A clean shuffle, a minute of luck, and it's all yours. And the next morning at headquarters, consider your share of it. Yours and Detective Mugovans.
3: You still stick with that, Danny? The man in the pool was murdered?
1: Yeah, you don't like it?
3: It's not that, Danny. It's only so many people drown. So many can't be saved. We gonna go back and call everyone that wasn't a murder victim?
1: Russ Gavey's a trained lifeguard. He told me the man fought him. Had to be pushed under.
3: It happens that way sometimes, Danny.
1: Yeah, well, it could have been the other way around. It could have been Russ wanted the man dead. Could have been he fought the man, drowned him, finished him with his own brand of artificial respiration.
3: It could have been, but where's the string that knots it, Danny? What connection
1: is it? That kid that was hung, Bobby Kent, the attendant at the pool. That could be a connection.
3: Because he stole a man's clothes out of a crummy locker? We're not even sure they belong to the drowned man.
1: Okay, what do we know about the Mugovan?
3: Well, I checked from the cleaner's marks. They belong to a man named Howard Crawford. He's married. I checked his wife. She'll be at the morgue to identify in a half hour. It would have come sooner. Said she wanted to go out and buy a dress first. So I let her.
1: All right, I'll go down and meet her. You get whatever you can on Bobby Kent. Friends, people he stole from, whoever wanted him dead.
3: Yeah, I'm working on it, Danny.
1: And put a tail on Gavey. Every breath he breathes, I want a report.
3: You got it. Anything else, Danny?
1: Yeah. Why does a woman need a new dress to look at a dead man?
3: I don't know. Ask her when you see her.
1: Are you ready, Mrs. Crawford?
0: Just waiting for you.
1: All right. Now just look at this man and tell me if
0: he's... All right. Put him back. He's mine. Can we get out of this place now?
1: Yeah, of course. Just through this door. You want to sit down on this bench for a minute?
0: Or else, huh? Sure, I'll sit. So what do you think of my husband, Mr. Clover? Can you imagine it? Howard, getting himself a piece of marble in a police morgue.
1: When did you see him last?
0: I got out of a warm bed yesterday morning on account of the phone ringing. It was for Howard. I gave him the phone. He said okay to it, pinched my cheek and said, "Goodbye, honey, I'm going out of town."
1: This happened often, his going out of town?
0: And his line? He's a salesman. He sells ladies' specialties.
1: And you didn't see him after that?
0: Look, boyfriends, I was in the middle of a beauty exercise. Bendovers for the figure. When he walked away, I was grabbing my ankles, and I looked back. There he was, going out of the house.
1: Doesn't it seem strange to you that he didn't go out of town? That he was found...
0: It's strange to me. He's dead. But I'm gonna get used to it.
1: Who do you know that had a reason for murdering him?
0: Murdered? I thought you said he drowned.
1: Do you like to swim, Mrs. Crawford?
0: See this sunburn? You think I got it standing under a hot iron? Look at it. See? How do you like it?
1: Did you get it at that swimming pool uptown?
0: Coney. I know a part of Coney where they carry a pretty good crowd. That's where this burn came from.
1: Yeah, well, there's a lifeguard at that pool named Bobby.
0: Look, lover, I'm a beach girl that likes to be looked at. And let's face it, I think that's generous of me. I like to be looked at because a girl has to feel attractive when she's got a husband so much away. So I go to Coney, where they carry a million on a weekend. I don't confine me to public pools uptown.
1: Did you have anything to do with your husband's death, Mrs. Crawford?
0: Now I'm a girl who's gonna tell you the truth, boyfriend. Every time I've thought of it, I've wished Howard dead every hour on the hour. I'd have wished him dead on the half hour, too. But that's when the race results come over the radio.
1: All right, that's all, Mrs. Crawford. You can get out of here now. And watch her reapply the lipstick and readjust her clothes and walk away from her dead to a summer rhythm that no longer held any part of him. A woman starting the new day fresh. The memory she had submitted to now happily dead on a marble slab. And at the end of the corridor, the street sunlight touching her face for an instant, darting away, leaving only pallor and the smear of scarlet on her lips. And back in the office, order a shadow for Mrs. Crawford. Then a telephoned report from Mugovan. He found a girl who was the girlfriend of Bobby Kent, a box office girl at an all-day, all-night movie on East 125th. Lucille Lang, on duty for the rest of the day and night.
4: So you got a good look? Now, how many, mister?
1: Police, Miss Lang.
4: Take back your badge. It don't buy nothing. You want a loge to dream in? Pay for it like the other lonelies.
1: You were a friend of Bobby Kent's.
4: Look, you want to lose me my job?
1: All we want, Miss Lang,
4: you want is to mark me lousy with the management, huh? A sweaty cop snooping around where I live? I know. My girlfriend called me. Told me he had his nose in my affairs. Asked questions. She had to tell him I was cozy with Bobby. Now you look, mister. Tell me honest. It'll make you happy if you lose me my job.
1: All we want is something that'll give us Bobby's killer.
4: And you think I can give you that? Look, all I got in the world is nothing. From inside out, nothing. Search me up and down. You won't find Bobby's killer.
1: Then maybe someone who wanted him dead?
4: All the kid ever did was steal a buck here or there. So he could make an impression on me. On my girlfriend. On my girl's girlfriend. A boy has to die for that?
1: He was a thief.
4: Ain't everybody, kiddo? One way or the other? To sweep out a locker room in a public pool? To empty the foot baths, scrub them out? You think that's the end of the rainbow for a kid?
1: Did you know about the clothes he stole from the pool? The watch, the ring, the money clip?
4: Sure I know. He told me. That's how it was between Bobby and me. We shared our innermost secrets. Even the one about the $500 that was in the suit, he shared with me.
1: $500?
4: You didn't know about it? I should have bit off my tongue, shut the mouth before I told you how we was going to take that $500 and go off to faraway places. Catalina, Hollywood Boulevard, Sunset and Vine. But you know something, kiddo?
1: What?
4: I ain't going to make it, am I? Bobby's dead from hanging, and I'm cooped up in a cage. So I ain't going to make it, huh?
3: Danny?
1: Come on in, Mugovan. What do you want?
3: An opinion.
1: About what?
3: About how soon we should pick up Russ Gavey for the murder of Crawford and that pool attendant.
1: Well, if we pick him up, how long do you think we can hold him?
3: He's a killer, Danny.
1: He's not smart. How are you going to prove premeditated murder by artificial respiration?
3: Well, maybe we shouldn't start from there, Danny. Maybe we should start from the attendant. He killed Bobby Kent because Bobby stole the clothes. Because Bobby would learn that the clothes belonged to Howard Crawford. And Bobby's a sneak thief. If from there to blackmail, it's one easy lesson.
1: All right, so we get back to Howard Crawford. You know what we need, Mugovan?
3: Yeah, the motive. We got to find out why.
5: Danny?
1: You got something, Gino?
5: Officer Rachi just called from a gas station on the Queens Highway. Mrs. Crawford just registered at the Siesta Lodge Motel with 10 miles. It's about 10 miles out of the city.
1: Well, thanks, Gino. Mugovan?
3: Yeah, Danny.
1: That shadow you got on Russ Gavey, get him off. I don't want Gavey followed.
3: All right. Where are you going?
1: To find out why a widow wanders far from home.

0: It's open. Pour yourself a drink. I'll be right in. I had my hair done. Wait till you see it. Bought some new clothes, too. You'll like them. Huh. You'll like them, too, lover. You like them?
1: Is that your going-away dress, Mrs. Crawford?
0: It could be for that, too.
1: You've got a home in Manhattan, Mrs. Crawford. What are you doing here?
0: Where's your home, boyfriend? And what are you doing here?
1: I wanted to talk to you.
0: Me and my sunburn made an impression, huh? So you got a flunky to follow me. You know, you could have done it yourself. I wouldn't have cared. Well, here we are.
1: And you still haven't answered my question. What are you doing here?
0: A girl likes to get away sometimes. You'd be surprised how many phone calls I've gotten since Howard drank all that water. Here's a dime. Throw it in the radio. No? Then I'll throw it a dime. Phone calls all day long. Now it's your turn.
1: Just to talk. Kill some time.
0: Oh, that kitten. What'd you say, lover?
1: Nothing. I didn't say anything.
0: Be a doll. Go away. Come back another day. I'll be here. Let's pick a Tuesday and make it definite. Why don't you go right now?
1: Out the back way, through a window?
0: Just get out of here. Hi, Russ. We got a little trouble.
1: Come on in, Russ. Close the door.
2: I'll bet the lady told you to get out of here, Mr. Clover.
1: Uh-huh. You two know each other pretty well, don't you?
0: Yeah, swimming pool romance. I saw him in those California feet flippers and it twisted my heart.
1: Are you two planning on going away together? I only ask because the back of Russ's car is loaded with suitcases.
2: We're going to get married in Maryland. Is there a law?
1: Yeah, there is. There's a whole section in the penal code about murder.
2: Back to that, huh?
1: Look, I could have picked you up before, Russ, but I needed a motive. I had to find out why you murdered Howard Crawford. Well, there she is.
2: How did I murder him?
1: By drowning him. And you made sure the resuscitator squad wouldn't revive him. You crushed out whatever life there was in him.
2: Listen to him, Edith.
1: Yeah, listen. And you killed Bobby Kent, too. Yeah, he was a petty thief, and he took the clothes you'd stolen from Crawford. Sooner or later, he'd put two and two together. Probably would have blackmailed you. You couldn't afford to let that happen.
2: You ready, Edith?
0: I'm ready. Only one thing, Russ.
2: What?
0: I'm a happy girl, Russ. I like to live happy. From just now on, you're gonna be a burden. As long as lover here's got you, I don't want you.
1: Yeah, well, I want both of you because you're an accessory, Mrs. Crawford.
0: Well, that changes things right away. Take him, Russ.
2: Yeah.
1: Hey, don't be a fool. Okay, your way, Russ.
0: Hey, Russ.
2: You'll never be the same.
1: Come here.
2: You're gonna regret that.
1: Why, you...
2: Oh. Want another?
1: Yeah. How about for you?
3: What's the radio?
1: All right, I've had it. Take that, Russ. All right. So, Mrs. Crawford, you ready to go back to town now?

It's the time on Broadway when the crowd gives up, goes home. Then it's the street of the dim moonlight and the dark whispers and the wind of the night, the wind that scatters everything. Yesterday's headlines, yesterday's dreams, yesterday's people. Yeah, it's Broadway. The gaudiest, the most violent, the lonesomest mile in the world. Yeah, that's Broadway. My beat.

0: We hope you enjoyed our performance of Broadway's My Beat, the Howard Crawford murder case. 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It was performed by the following TIC volunteers: Rick Mason as Detective Danny Clover, Griffin McNamee as Detective Mugovan and your announcer, Paul Pisa as Russ Gavey, Jennifer Love as Edith Crawford, George Krein as Sergeant Tartaglia, Vicki Culligan as Lucille Lang, Pam Murphy as Mrs. Hansen, and Jean Blanchard as Dr. Sinsky. Tonight's performance will be available for streaming on the special programming page at ticnetwork.org. And be sure to tune in this December when TIC's radio and podcast players present a special holiday episode of The Six Shooter, Britt Ponsett's Christmas Carol. Until then, on behalf of our cast and everyone here at the Talking Information Center, we would like to thank you for listening. And that, dear listeners, is what we call a wrap.
1: Loved one owns a gun, and for a while now, you've been concerned about their behavior. 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
7: 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This is Steve at the Talking Information Center. 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Good day.
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0: 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Folks, that is your Shaw's and Star grocery ad. Your Shaw's and Star ad is effective Friday, the 19th of June, and runs through Thursday, June 25th. This is Steve at the Talking Information Center. It's been my pleasure reading the Shaw's and Star ad for you today. Have a very happy Father's Day and a wonderful weekend. Good day.
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3: 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This is Steve at the Talking Information Center. 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Have a great Father's Day weekend, and have a wonderful weekend. Good day.
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3: Good day, this is Steve at the Talking Information Center with this week's Big Y grocery ad. 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Here's the front cover of this week's Big Y ad. 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Folks, that is your Big Y grocery ad. Your Big Y ad is effective Thursday, the 18th of June, and runs through Wednesday, June 24th. This is Steve at the Talking Information Center. It's been my pleasure reading the Big Y ad for you today. Have a very happy Father's Day and a wonderful weekend. Good day.
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